0: Game Day in Kentucky has a pretty simple playbook. Get your friends, get the Four Roses bourbon, and get the win. Because whatever the game throws your way, Four Roses is ready to go the distance with their signature mellow spice that always comes to play. They've done it since 1888, so they know Kentucky traditions. When it's time for the kickoff, huddle up with some good friends and enjoy all four quarters with Four Roses bourbon. Be mellow, be responsible.
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2: Spartan here in Lexington, just providing our key scholarship, key play of the game. 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Each year, lottery proceeds fund scholarships and grants, and they have empowered over 1.1 million Kentucky students and their families. On behalf of every student, thank you for playing and supporting education in Kentucky. Wildcats lead it 14-10, courtesy of the Kaufman punt return touchdown. 13:06 left to play. Down to DeGabriel.
3: Yeah, Tom, one of the great things, if you're a Kentucky fan, about that review holding up, you got to celebrate it twice. This place exploded for a second time. And, you know, when Kaufman returned a few punts earlier this year, you got the feeling that he was going to break one loose. He has that kind of elusive nature, as Jeff said, not unlike Derek Abney. And like Abney, Kaufman went to the outside. He stretched the field, got the defenders to separate a little bit, and then he turned it upfield. And wouldn't you know, where's the same number?
2: How about that? Nice point, Gabe, as it was a 55-yard return officially. Jeff?
4: Yeah, you know, the other thing to think about is this. In the NFL, when the team is playing the other team that's wearing white, the offensive linemen all go to white gloves, and that is so it makes it hard for the officials to see white on white holding when you're grabbing the shirts and things like that. Same thing with the shoes of the receivers and running backs. You'd like to go white because of just that factor right there. Wearing the blue shoes, it's huge contrast. But when you wear white, it makes it hard to see where it stops or ends, you know, the color on the sideline. So a lot of times, the ruling on the field is going to stand.
2: So Kentucky to kick it into the wind. Tuaji hits it very high. But this one's not going to go for the touchback, but it's going to be taken at the goal line on a fair catch, and LSU will come out and start at its 25. A sweep plus 10 consultation identification here on the UK Sports Network.
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2: 14-10, Kentucky leading LSU. I see the big power K up there on the scoreboard with 14 beneath it as LSU comes right to left from its own 25-yard line. Tight end, two wideouts come near side, one to the far side. Levitt from the gun moves the set back over to his right. And Levitt's going to keep it, running off the right side. Got a hole, spurts out across the 30-yard line. Now to the 32, 7-yard gain. Godfrey on the tackle, second and three coming up for LSU, and they're right back at the line and ready to go.
4: It's such a weapon when you can do that because the quarterback unaccounted for.
2: Receiver going in motion to the far side. Levitt leaves it with Jones running off his right, and it's close to the first down. Maybe enough. It is. Jaden Williams on the tackle of Jones. He got to the 35, and that's all he needed to get the first down. So LSU gets a fresh set of downs, and they're right back at the line, ready to go. Two receivers right, tight end that way. They pitch it that way. Swinging right is Jones. He gets to the 40, to the 41-yard line before Sam Green jumped on his back and rides him to the ground after a gain of six, second down and fours. LSU had a completion and then two incompletions to go three and out last time, so they've started this drive with three straight runs. Trailing Kentucky 14-10, LSU from its own 41-yard line. Another run. Jones running right, cuts back towards the middle. Going to be stopped short of the first down on the hit by Gates. Just short of the 44-yard line. It'll be third and about a yard and a half. Kentucky trying to force LSU into a punt for the second consecutive drive as Bro comes on the field. And now Jaden Williams will come out as the official still standing over the football. Kentucky gets time to make its substitutions because LSU sub. Here's Levitt sliding to his right, wants to throw. eludes the sack attempt and throws complete. A leaping grab up to the Kentucky 45-yard line. Kentucky nearly had a sack.
4: Boy, Brown climbed the ladder there to get up there and snatch that one out of the air. That was a high pass.
2: Dre Brown, 6'2", just his fourth catch of the season. Gives him a first down at the Kentucky 45-yard line. Receiver in motion to the right. That's Barber. Play fake. Levitt in the grasp of Green. Goes down for a sack. Kentucky brought the blitz on first down and gets home for a loss of 7.
4: Really nice play there by Sam because he wrapped up Sam Levitt's arm so he couldn't throw the football as he was wrestling him to the ground. Really nice.
2: 10.5 and the clock ticking in this second quarter, 14-10. Kentucky leading number 10 LSU here at Kroger Field. Two receivers each way. Levitt looking left, now looking over the middle. Wide open, Jones makes the catch and takes it down close to the first down at the Kentucky 38-yard line. Feel about 3 yards short.
4: Second down again, Tom. You have him in second and long, and they get a huge play.
2: Jones had 11 catches coming into the game. Kentucky trying to get on the new players out onto the field. They get time to sub because LSU has made a change. Four receivers to the right side of the formation for LSU. One to the left, so it's an empty backfield for Levitt. Got to watch the quarterback run. There it is. Straight ahead, he gets the first down. They spread you out and then run the quarterback straight up the middle for a gain to the Kentucky 33 of 5 and a first down.
4: Boy, Levitt is such a weapon with his legs. It makes it so much harder.
2: Number one quarterback in the transfer portal. Will Stein had him in for a visit. He took other visits, ended up at LSU, playing for Lane Kiffin. Handoff to Berry, sweeping near side, chased by Barnes, gets to the edge and gets a nice gain down the near sideline. Barnes couldn't quite catch him. Gates finally forced him out of bounds, but it's for a gain to the Kentucky 24-yard line, 9 yards.
4: Tom, this is kind of what Lenora Sellers was like 2 years ago. She made it so tough.
2: At the 24 of Kentucky, it's second and one for LSU. Berry now the setback. Had that nice run. And he's going to get it again. Starts left, cuts right, breaks away in the backfield, but then he's wrapped up and thrown down by Barnes for a loss. Back to the 25-yard line. Loss of 1, 3rd and 2.
4: Yeah, Kentucky had him twice back behind the line. He was able to get away from the first defender. I think it may have been Humphrey Grace.
2: LSU, the ball sitting on the right hash mark, going right to left at the Kentucky 25-yard line. 5 out of 7 on third downs. They just need 2 here on this third down play.
4: It was actually Tyrion Nichols that slowed him down in the backfield.
2: 8.5 minutes. The clock ticking here in quarter number 2. 14-10, Kentucky in front. Levitt will go up under center. She rarely does. Levitt turns, leaves it with Jones, breaks away from the first tackle, not the second. He's going to be stopped just short. He got to the 24, and he needed to get across the 24. So 4th and 1 for LSU. No sign of the field goal unit.
4: We've seen this one before, haven't we?
2: 8 out of 10 on 4th downs this season is Coach Kiffin's club. It's 4th and 1. Just like it was at the end of the third overtime on the other end of the field 19 years ago, and Braxton Kelly made the stop. Empty backfield this time. Levitt was wide right. Now he runs in, goes up under center. And we get a timeout. I don't know if it was Kentucky or LSU. LSU.
6: Please reset the game clock to 7:38. 7:38. Thank you.
2: Timeout taken by Kentucky. 7:38 left to play in the first half. 14-10. The Cats lead LSU. 4th down play for the Tigers when we come back on the UK Sports Network.
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10: Ball sits at the Kentucky 24-yard line for the LSU Tigers. They need about three-quarters of a yard. It's Mr. Tech and Eyeball. And with 7:38 left to play in the first half, they trail here at Kentucky 14-10. 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Lights just go dark here at Kroger Field for a little light show. I think making them have to go for it in the dark could be an interesting strategy. But
11: could be interesting as well.
10: I talked to defensive coordinator Jay Bateman. He thought the sweet spot would be if they could hold LSU under 70 plays in this game, 70 or fewer. The more it got above 70, the more concerned he would be about the fatigue of his squad that is running thin right now. LSU, at this point, Jeff, with 7:38 to play in the first half, has run 38 plays to 9 for Kentucky.
4: Yeah, the good thing is, if you're looking for a silver lining in this, is that the timeouts on ESPN are so much longer. I mean, it's like timeouts been forever.
10: So let's see what Lane Kiffin draws up. Back nose of the football at the 24. And to get right about to the 23. Center sprints up, goes over the football. Everybody else still back in the huddle. Now they sprint up. They've got Jones ready to take the direct snap. Levitt lined up to the right of him. Tight ends shift from the right to the left. Now Levitt shifts over to take the direct snap. They're looking like they're going to try to draw him off sides maybe because LSU's still walking around. And LSU calls timeout. Kentucky didn't take the bait.
4: I'm amazed that they just didn't snap the ball here, Tom. Look, 14 points, the way this game is going, is not going to win this game. And Kentucky has not slowed down LSU. So, to me, it's almost like Lane Kiffin, I hate saying this, but being too smart, you know what I mean? But just go out there and run the play because you still got 7.5 minutes to go here.
10: 14-10 Kentucky, 7:38 left to play in the first half. Kiffin in his first year at LSU. He's 4-1 all time against Kentucky. The one loss when he was at Ole Miss a couple of years ago, and that big fourth down completion to Berrion Brown that set the stage for a Kentucky touchdown. In those five games that Kiffin has coached against Kentucky, the total margin of victory in the five games is 20 points.
11: Here we go. Clock's rolling.
10: Ball's on the right hash mark. Tigers break the huddle. And then they end up with an unbalanced line to the right. Levitt moves up under center. Turns. Pitches it to Jones. Sweeping right. Turns the corner. He's got the first down across the 20. Cuts left. 15. And down to the 10-yard line.
4: I just missed him in the backfield, too.
10: So they lined up, like Kentucky sometimes does, a lot of extra players to one side. And then they ran that way. And he gains 14.
4: They run that pitch. They've been running that pitch play forever at LSU.
10: So first and goal to go at the 10-yard line of Kentucky for LSU, trying to retake the lead as we tick down to 7 minutes to play here in the opening half. And we've got a different quarterback out there, Landon Clark, now the QB. Clark out of the shotgun. Going to run it himself, looking for a hole. Not one there. He's wrapped up. And stopped for no gain by McKeese Humphrey Grace. So it'll be second down and goal to go from the 10-yard line. No gain on the play. Clark, like Levitt, is a really good runner.
11: Interesting, no call, right?
10: Yes. LSU has turned it over eight times this season, tied for third most in the SEC. No turnovers yet for either team. Levitt from the shotgun. Trips left, one wide out right. He's looking right, throwing the fade for the end zone and touchdown. And a flag comes in. Jordan Castell threw a shoulder into the LSU receiver, Jackson Harris, as the ball arrived just after it. Actually, Harris had caught it. A tremendous throw and catch there by LSU. And the flag immediately went down. So I'm assuming they're going to look at this, I'm guessing, for possible targeting.
6: Targeting. Defense, number five. The ruling on the field is a touchdown. Previous play is under further review.
4: I need to see this again because I thought he hit him in the chest.
10: So Sam Levitt with a perfect throw for his second touchdown pass of the game. And for Harris, his third touchdown catch of the season. And they had just one receiver there, and it was the fade all the way as Levitt was looking right, and they gave him good time.
4: Now, he never hit him, above his shoulder pads, Tom.
10: Well, the official who threw the flag was behind Castell. So
4: never got close to his head.
10: He is throwing the flag preemptively. Certainly when you see a contact like that, I think they're going to err on the side of taking a look at it. But they can overturn this. It would be a touchdown either way, in any way.
4: To me, it's just it's a hard hit to the chest with the shoulder. He didn't lead with the head. He didn't leave the ground. He never touched his face mask or his helmet. Hit him right in the chest. Boy, Sykes was right there.
10: Yeah, I mean, his head whip, the receiver's head whiplashes, but it's just for the getting hit from the side that time by Castell. There was no, I'm like you, don't see the helmet-to-helmet contact.
4: Okay, he is looking at it down there.
10: When he gets hit, the force of the hit from Castell seems to throw the head back of Harris, which is, if you're the official in that situation, you're behind the play, you're going to certainly take
6: after
10: a look at that.
6: After further review, there is no targeting. Yeah. Number five can stay in the game. Touchdown.
10: So that's the way they're supposed to do it.
4: Yep.
10: If there's any doubt, throw the flag, take a look at it. And they did. No targeting. So it's a touchdown for LSU, and they'll attempt the extra point and try to make it a three-point lead. What a catch. That was quite a shot.
4: Yeah, what a perfect pass. I mean, Sykes was right there. Well, this Levitt's a lot better than I thought he was coming in. Ooh.
10: Starzik ready to attempt the point after for LSU. Puts it through. LSU back in front. Tigers 17. The Wildcats 14. 6:11 to play in the first half. We'll be right back on the UK Sports Network.
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10: Quite a shootout so far. LSU just drove 75 yards in 14 plays. 6:54 off the clock, and they get a 10-yard touchdown pass after converting on 4th-and-1 at the Kentucky 24 two plays earlier. LSU now leads 17-14 with 6:11 left to play here in the opening half. So the Kentucky defense is spending a lot of time on the field in this first half.
4: Just amazing, Tom. They have, as you said, 236 yards of offense. Kentucky's had the ball for just 3 minutes. That's it, 3 minutes, and there's just 6 minutes left in the half. It's crazy.
10: LSU got a field goal in the opening drive. Kentucky went ahead in two plays, a 77-yard C.J. Baxter run to the three, and then he ran it in from there on the next play. Then the Wildcats had to punt on the next drive, and then after forcing a three and out for LSU, a 55-yard Brock Kaufman punt return put the Cats back in front, and LSU able to go down and answer. And they've just been very resilient, Jeff. They overcame a sack.
4: Yep.
10: They got them into a 2nd-and-17. They had a 2nd-and-10 there when they threw the touchdown pass. Kind of just feeds back into your storyline about how good they have been, even when Kentucky gets them behind the chains on first down.
4: Yeah, second down again, Tom. You said on that last drive how well they did on second down, but Kentucky been in that second and, what was it, 19? They picked up 15. I mean, you've got to get better on those early downs.
10: LSU preparing to kick it off right to left. Starzik hits it, and it goes through the end zone for a touchback. Kentucky will come out and be going into the wind from its own 25-yard line. Eddie Minchie had what Joe Sloan called by far his best game last week.
4: Yep.
10: The scrambles were very timely for Kentucky, and he did a nice job, probably the best he's done all season, Jeff, at climbing the pocket and staying in the pocket, trusting his blockers, and using that skill set of climbing the pocket to either get a completion or then scramble.
4: Most improved player from game one to now is number 3, Kenny Minchie.
10: Now the shifting for Kentucky. 3 bodies come from the left side to the right side. And now Willie Rodriguez goes back in motion to the far side. So he'll be the only receiver that way. 4 receivers back, 3 back to the near side. Patterson, the setback. They give it to him running straight ahead. And he's got a nice run. Comes out off left guard to the 30-yard line for a pickup of 5. It'll bring up a 2nd-and-5 for Kentucky. Patterson averaging 7.9 per carry. Deion Keyes on the stop, an inside linebacker.
4: Yeah, great to see him back 100% for this game.
10: Ottery and Keyes, the inside linebackers. Amon Mielen and Ross, the ends. Green and Gerald's the tackles for LSU. Minchie, 2 receivers each way. Standing there in the shotgun, waiting for the snap. Still plenty of time on the play clock. LSU brings the blitz. He throws into the middle. He's got Nick Anderson for a 1st down. The ball popped out late, but they're going to say it was down at the Kentucky 42-yard line. Benefield on the hit.
4: Yeah, Anderson, quick slant right there. He takes it right in front of Minchie. Puts it right on the money.
10: 12-yard gain for Kentucky to the 42, and the Wildcats are ready to go. Right back at the line of scrimmage. 2nd catch of the game for Anderson, who had 5 last week. Quick throw, far side, it's complete, and across the 45 and out near midfield goes Anderson. They had the screen set up to the far side. They'll spot it at the Kentucky 49. He got 7 on 1st down.
4: Boy, Tom, that looked like it was going to be huge. 2 guys out in front of him made great blocks, but great pursuit by Thomas, the star.
10: 3 receivers to the left. Minchie checks it down to Patterson, slips a tackle up the far side, and gets into LSU territory and gets enough for the 1st down. Nice run after the catch. Good decision by Minchie as he goes for 7 on 2nd and 3. It's 1st down at the LSU 44.
4: Yeah, that time he wanted to go deep. He waited, got good blocking. Malachi Wood did a great job on the right side, and then he went to his safety valve out short.
10: Mikel Skinner checking into the Kentucky huddle. Gives them an extra tight end. Boyer and Rodriguez are in there. So 3 tight ends, 13 personnel here. And all 3 tight ends come to the right side of the formation. Got DJ Miller to the far side. It's the pistol. And now Patterson's going to be directed to the right side of Minchie. LSU bringing the blitz again. And Minchie has to throw it. And he completes it to Boyer. He's across the 40. And that's all. Knocked down there. But Minchie saw the blitzer coming, bearing down on him, and he calmly delivered the throw. Woodland on the tackle gets 4, 2nd and 6.
4: Great job by Minchie there, buying time until his receiver got open. Laid it right out there for him.
10: LSU bringing a lot of blitzes.
4: Yep.
10: Could lead to a big play opportunity for Kentucky. 3:40, the clock ticking in the first half. LSU leads 17-14. Two tight ends right, two receivers the other way. Minchie set back behind him. Hand off Baxter. Cuts right, got a hole, 35, and thrown down at the LSU 34-yard line. That'll be another first down for Kentucky. Daugherty on the stop. The offensive line doing a fantastic job. LSU only allowing 58 yards per game on the ground. That's number four in the country. A&M, Ole Miss, Clemson, their three power opponents, average 65 yards a game. But Kentucky having a big night running the football, thanks certainly in part to the first play of the game when they had a 77-yard run. They've racked up 92 yards in this first half. Minchie from the shotgun. Leaves it with Baxter, starts left, cuts it back near side, breaks a tackle down the near sideline across the 30, and he works his way down to the LSU 28-yard line. Six more, it'll be second and four.
4: Yeah, that one, he goes right up to the tackle. It's full right there, nowhere for him to go. He kicks it to the outside, is able to turn the corner. Nicely done.
10: And just the kind of drive they need, Jeff, to hold the ball for a little while.
4: Yes. Yeah, give that defense a blow. You're already down now almost to 2 minutes.
10: Three receivers split wide to the left. That's the open side. Rodriguez sets up as the tight end with his hand on the ground to the near side. LSU bringing the blitz again. Minchie's got time. Now it's breaking down. He's going to try to scramble. Needs getting outside and then throws it away.
4: Oh, shoot.
10: He had a man open downfield, but when he started to scramble, he knew it was going to go badly as LSU had two guys bearing down on him. So he was behind the line, so he just backed up and threw it away.
4: Yeah, boy, he had Baxter wide open. If he throws back to the backside, that could have been huge. Heck, if he hits Darby there, it could have been huge.
10: Third and four after the incompletion at the LSU 28-yard line.
4: Kind of in no man's land here, Tom.
10: Yeah, nothing's a sure thing as far as when you think about a field goal because you're kicking into that gusty wind. Two receivers each way for Minchie. And they're going to run it with Baxter. Slips a tackle in the backfield, gets to the near side. He's got the first down, down the near sideline, inside the 20. Picks up 10 to the 18-yard line. Daugherty able to make the tackle, but a nifty move in the backfield to get to the edge and get down the near sideline and back into the red zone powered by Toyota.
4: Yeah, again, Willie comes across in the trap, and there's just nowhere to go. So he immediately kicks it to the outside to get the big pickup.
10: That gets us to the two-minute timeout. Kentucky first and 10 in the red zone at the LSU 18-yard line. LSU leading 17-14. Let's send it down to Dick Gabriel, who has Coach Rich Brooks.
15: Coach, what does this all mean to you? You see your players coming back. You see the crowd going nuts. They're standing on your shoulders.
16: I love seeing my old players, remembering some of the great times. And I'm really happy with the job that Coach Stein is doing. And tough one, but hope we can get it done tonight.
15: You said when you were here this could happen. This has got to make you really happy.
16: It does. It does. These fans are great. Just need to stay behind Will and give him a chance to build his roster out.
15: Thanks, Coach. Good seeing you.
10: Great to have Coach Rich Brooks here. And he is going to be enjoying the work of this Kentucky offensive line, Jeff Pecoro. C.J. Baxter now with 108 yards on just 8 carries.
4: Yeah, really nice. Just 113 yards rushing in the first half. That's amazing against this defense. But to go back to Coach Brooks, I saw him at the K-Men's house earlier, talked to him yesterday. He guested Brett Setzer. They went out to the Thoroughbred Club at Keeneland, and then they went to the front side. So he had a great time yesterday. And today over at the K-Men's house, he was just having a blast with all the old guys over there and getting to see a bunch of people he hadn't seen in a long time.
10: Kentucky loves Papaw Brooks.
4: Yep. Yes, they do. So here's the thing here, Tom. Your two-minute warning now. LSU's already taken that one timeout, so they have two timeouts left. You're inside the red zone now. Now you want to take some clock off. Take your time after this first down play. If they don't score, use up the entire clock. Force LSU to use their timeouts here because I feel like Lane will use those because he wants time to get the ball back however much there is left if Kentucky scores or they get some type of a turnover.
10: Kentucky has been the most productive team in the country in terms of the middle eight.
4: Yep.
10: the last four of the first half, the first four of the second half, and they're in that area right now. And, of course, they won the toss, deferred, so they'll get the ball to start the second half.
4: And seven would be huge here. To go in with the lead against LSU would be monstrous, because really what Will's going to tell him is, look, they've had the ball for 20 minutes, and there's only 30 minutes and a half. So they've had it for three quarters of the time, and yet they only have 17 points on the scoreboard.
10: 58th all-time meeting between LSU and Kentucky. The Cats trail the series 40-17-1. It's, of course, homecoming also here on the UK campus. Keeneland running, and for many years, in fact, these two teams played every year from 52 through 2002, so every other year, all the LSU fans got to come up and go to Keeneland in October. The LSU fans one year and Georgia the next. And the Keeneland-UK football doubleheaders started in October, I think it was 1949, when they had a night game at Stoll Field after a day at Keeneland. Ball sits on the near side hash mark, Kentucky moving left to right. First and 10 at the 18 of LSU. They're 1-for-1 in the red zone tonight. 20 of 22 in the red zone in terms of scores this season. Three receivers to the right, one to the left for Minchie. And he gives it to Baxter, running straight ahead, pushing the pile, still going, and gets down close to the 12-yard line.
4: Another 5-6 yards for him. See it now, Tom, that clock is running. So you take your time. Kentucky goes back to the huddle. Still 30 seconds on the play clock, so you could bring it down to about a minute 10.
10: Ball sits just outside the LSU 12-yard line. Pick up of 6, 2nd and 4 for Kentucky as we go under a minute 30 to play. DJ Miller goes over to the left side. He waves Kenny Darby back to the near side.
4: Plenty of time on the play clock.
10: Darby without a catch so far. He had 12 of them last week. Really had 13. Should have. For the bad call. Hand off to Baxter on the delay. Inside the 10. And he goes down to the 8-yard line. And that should be enough for a first down. It is. Yeah, Amon Mielen on the tackle. First and goal to go at the 8-yard line for Kentucky.
4: And here comes the bigs. Two more tight ends come in.
10: Knox minute and the clock ticking in the first quarter.
4: Yep. Knox was in on that play as well, so he comes out.
10: LSU 17, Kentucky 14. Knox will line up as the left tackle. They've got an unbalance to the right. Three tight ends in the formation, one wide out left, pistol formation. They give it to back straight ahead, carries a tackler down to the 7-yard line. LSU got penetration into the backfield, and Keys got around the ankles of Baxter. And now we get a timeout with 38 seconds to play in the half.
4: Well, what a great play by Finney. He comes all the way around into the backfield to make a play on basically a delayed blitz. That was just amazing. Actually, you're right, Keys, 42.
10: They had it blocked well.
4: Yeah, but you don't expect the guy to come all the way around formation and down the line of scrimmage to make that play.
10: Yeah, because they had it blocked well with some space off to the right side for Baxter. This broadcast on the UK Sports Network, presented by UK Healthcare, the official healthcare partner of the Big Blue Nation.
4: Man, that's a touchdown. Mm.
10: Ball sits on the right hash mark on the near side. Kentucky looking at 2nd and goal to go from the 7.
4: Tom, you mentioned they had it really nicely. That was a perfect play call. They had an absolute gash there, and he walks into the end zone if not for Keys.
10: Malachi Wood, 329-pound, 6'8", senior from Madison Central in Richmond, Kentucky, leads him up to the line. Darby right behind the center. Now he goes in motion left. Minchie turns, hands it to Baxter. Straight ahead at the 5, pushes to the 4-yard line. 3rd and goal from there for Kentucky.
4: Now you just let the clock roll all the way down to wherever you want it. 5-6 seconds.
10: 3rd down. Goal to go from the 4 with 19 seconds to play. Kentucky will take its final timeout.
4: So you could almost run like a two-point conversion play here.
10: Correction, LSU called that timeout. Okay, that's interesting because
4: Kentucky called time. That was Will walked out to the official.
10: Okay, sorry. I thought I saw LSU lose one there. So, Kentucky timeout. So
4: they have one left.
10: Gives you the opportunity to run it again if you want, as they block the run very well against what has been a very stingy LSU defense for most or for all of the season.
4: Again, this goes back to the two-point conversion you saw that they ran, you know, because you've got a bunch of those plays, and from the four-yard line, I just want to do something that forces like an RPO or something.
10: 20 seconds to play. Each team with a timeout left. Kentucky breaks the huddle. Rodriguez, Kaufman, Boyer, and Baxter all wide left. Miller back to the near side. Empty backfield for Minchie on third and goal at the four. LSU rushing three. Minchie's going to run. Gets to the two. Dives. Did he get in? No. Just short. They ran the quarterback draw. One of LSU's favorite plays.
4: Well, he took it right down to the inside the one.
10: It's inside the one-yard line. 3 seconds left, and there's the timeout.
4: Man, he's laying across the line.
10: Let me take a look at this. I was watching the official down on the near side, and he marked it short.
4: He's in.
10: Well, they can take a look at this. Got time now. Nice play call. They spread everybody out, and they run Minchie. Boy, Jeff, he gets hit, and it's going to be a different angle. It's going to show, did his knee hit before the ball gets to the goal line?
4: Here's your angle.
10: The ball is definitely on the goal line.
4: Yeah, I think he's short. Yep.
10: Yep. His knee looks like hits when the ball is still just short. But what I would say, it could be moved about another half length of the football. It was that close. It is essentially about a football length away from a go-ahead touchdown.
4: Yeah, he's down just short.
10: So it's fourth down from the one.
4: Okay, so now you've got the jumbo set. Knox is in as your extra lineman.
10: 17-14 LSU, last play of the first half. To see who goes into the locker room with the lead. Kentucky's out of timeouts. Play clock hasn't started yet.
4: Lane will probably call timeout here when Kentucky breaks the huddle.
10: Wildcats still in the huddle. Now the play clock starts. Kenny Minchie talking to his guys. They sprint up to the line of scrimmage.
4: And there's your timeout.
10: They snap it to Minchie, and he goes into the end zone, but LSU had called a timeout.
4: You knew what was going to happen there.
10: Like icing a kicker almost.
4: Yep.
10: Wait till the last second. But Kentucky sprints up to the line of scrimmage and just snapped it to Minchie, and he got in easily.
4: It's a tush push times two.
10: So we'll have a redo.
4: Yeah, I think this time, now there's no timeouts left for LSU. So now I think you go jumbo, take Minchie out, and you'd snap it to Willie in the backfield. We've seen that before as well.
10: They put that in last week, ran it twice successfully, where they had eight offensive linemen and three tight ends on the field. 17-14 LSU, 3 seconds to play. This drive started back at the 25-yard line for Kentucky. This will be the 16th play. Just what the defense needed is long time on the sideline, and then they'll have the offense get the ball to start the second half, too.
4: Great job of milking this clock.
10: So LSU's back out on the field. Kentucky's in the huddle.
4: Now Lane Kiffin out at basically almost.
10: He's out past the numbers.
4: Yeah, past the numbers, almost the hash. What could he be talking about at this point? Nothing.
10: Kentucky players, one of them, a couple of them waving their arms for more crowd noise. Now they're calling him to quiet down because they've got the ball and they want too much noise.
4: It's always about him. And so now he's getting extra time for his team out there.
10: Kind of ices Kentucky a little bit.
4: There's no point in this And the referee should not allow this.
10: It's like a free throw shooter at the line and the opposing coach in the basketball game just arguing or talking to the official.
4: And look, Will's coming out with his arm. So we're like, what are we doing here?
10: We're ready to go.
4: And now Lane is. So now we can play football again.
10: They don't go with a jumbo set because I see Baxter in the huddle and Minchie. They sprint up to the line of scrimmage. Same look. Minchie under center. Goes straight ahead. LSU trying to stone him. They're still getting the push. They're still going. Waiting for the signal. None yet. They're unpiling the players. Touchdown, Kentucky! And the Cats will take the lead into the locker room. The big blue tush push.
4: And now Lane Kiffin is in the end zone talking to the referee. Now he's walking it back to the sidelines.
10: Kenny Minchie with the QB sneak. A 75-yard, 15-play drive that took 6:11 off the clock.
4: Well, that was
10: thing of beauty.
4: That was a great drive, capped off by the touchdown.
10: Minchie's all the way down to, almost to the pylon on the far side, still talking to the official. So the point after team is out there, even though the clock's at zero. Kentucky gets to attempt the point after. He's out. Down talking to the official again.
4: Will is not happy.
10: Down to Dick Gabriel.
17: Will Stein's going crazy. Like you said, he's saying, what are we doing here? He is yelling at the officials saying, let's get over. Let's get this over with.
10: Now Coach Kiffin has his hands in his hoodie, and he has slowly walked back toward his players over on the far side. Now they're going to review it. So they knew all of this had happened 3 minutes ago, two, 3 minutes ago, and they didn't initiate a review. Down to Dick Gabriel.
17: Yeah, everything I saw here, I'm in the end zone, Tom. I don't know that Minchie ever touched the ground.
4: No, you're right.
17: He was on top of bodies. There were maybe three bodies stacked, and they just kept pushing, and they just shown the...
10: Yeah, it was the second surge.
17: Yeah, they just shown the big screen from the far sideline, and he's clearly in the end zone.
10: Yeah, he was kind of like if you're on a boogie board at the beach.
17: Yeah, yeah.
10: Riding the wave. Why not?
4: His whole body, well, first off, two LSU players are offsides.
10: Yeah.
4: So if you're going to look, you can go back to that. But Minchie is still moving, and he's on top of three guys, and his whole body's in the end zone.
18: After further review, the ruling on the field is upheld. Touchdown.
10: Thank you.
17: And they get to celebrate again for the second time tonight.
10: I mean, if there was any doubt, they had 2-3 minutes there to initiate a review, and they didn't until they listened to Coach Kiffin for a half hour.
4: Well, it's just ridiculous how you try to placate these so-called great coaches.
10: So Kentucky gets to attempt the point after now to take a 4-point lead into the locker room on just a very entertaining first half. Well-played football game on both sides. There's the kick. It's good. Kentucky goes to the locker room, leading the 10th-ranked LSU Tigers 21-17 down to Dick Gabriel.
17: Heading over to Will Stein. Coach, you knew this would be a challenge. What do you think of the way your team has responded?
19: Playing hard, fighting their butts off, doing everything we can to stop these guys on defense, and obviously a big drive right there at the end of the half.
17: That's the longest 2 seconds at the end of a half I've ever seen. That had to be frustrating. But what do you do to slow their offense?
19: To do what, Dick?
17: Slow their offense.
19: Well, they got playmakers everywhere. We just got to contain the quarterback. We got to get off the field on third down. They have a nice plan on their side of the ball. We got to figure it out this half.
17: Thanks, Coach.
19: Thanks, go Cavs.
10: 21-17, Kentucky leads LSU at the half. And we'll be right back on the UK Sports Network.
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0: at Kroger Field. Jeff, that was a crazy sequence at the end, but it capped off, as you said, just a picture-perfect two-minute drill drive, didn't it?
1: Yeah, and you did exactly what you needed to do there. You took all the time off the clock, and you got a touchdown. It's exactly what Kentucky needed to go in. And now that LSU team is in there, and they're thinking, man, these guys are for real. So they've got a little bit in the back of their mind now. But I tell you what, Dick, you and I always talk about time of possession.
0: Oh, yeah.
1: And this is one of those games where you look at that first and you go, oh, my, LSU must be killing them. 20 minutes and 37 seconds to just 9 minutes and 23 seconds.
0: But as you pointed out, you and Tom talked about the fact that this drive at the end gave the Kentucky defense a great opportunity to get some much-needed rest.
1: And the other thing, Dick, is you don't run against this defense that they have, right? I mean, they're only giving up 58 rushing yards a game. 58. Kentucky well over 100 at 131 already.
0: You know, and of course, a big chunk came on that big play early, but still take that away. They're still out rushing every other opponent for LSU. Conversely, the defense has had LSU to 74 yards, Jeff. But Leavitt, you can see why Will Stein thought about bringing him to Kentucky. This kid is pretty sharp. He's a chess player, isn't he?
1: Just a fantastic first half by him. 14 of 18, two touchdown passes. He's been sacked once. But just his feet, too. He's rushed it seven times for 31 yards. And they came at the most valuable time for them is when he ran the football. And, boy, he's a lot better quarterback than I thought he was coming in here.
0: I agree, but when we heard Stein talk about him this week at his weekly press conference, you began to realize, you know, why he would have fit this offense well,
1: right.
0: But so has Kenny Minchie.
1: Yes.
0: And Kenny's done virtually everything right tonight, including throwing the ball away when he had to.
1: Yeah, Kentucky's only had 24 plays, and for Minchie, just 6 of 9 throwing the football because he hasn't had to. They've run it so well. But, again, he's the architect of that final drive there, and he did a great job of leading them down the field.
0: All right, we always talk about adjustments at halftime and how a lot of people like to think that means tear up the game plan and try something new, and really it's just tweaking what you've been working on all week. What does that mean for Kentucky, do you think, in the second half?
1: Get off the field on third down. And it's that the second down has been just killed the defense. They have had them backed up several times in second and 12, 14, 15, 19, and they've been able to come up with big plays that sets them up with third and short. So they've got to hold them on second down and get off the field on third down.
0: How much of that do you believe is because Kentucky's thin at linebacker?
1: Well, I just think, there's a couple things. They're quick on the outside. Kentucky's corners are giving them a lot of room on the outside. They've been pitching, catching 6-8 yard passes that turn into be 12 to 15 yard passes after the guy catches. Kentucky's missed, I think, 3 open field tackles that gave them another 20 to 40 yards after the catch was made, and that cannot happen. You can't miss guys in the open field.
0: LSU opened the scoring in the first quarter with a field goal, but then Kentucky answered immediately. A huge run by C.J. Baxter. He followed it up with a 3-yard rushing touchdown to make it 7-3. LSU came right back with a touchdown, but Kentucky got the 55-yard punt return from Kaufman that stood up under review. LSU responds with a touchdown pass. Leavitt to Harris retakes the lead, but Kentucky goes 75 yards, 15 plays, 6 minutes and 11 seconds to take a 21-17 lead. Back in a minute on the UK Sports Network.
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7: Entertaining first half in Kentucky just before the second quarter expired, gets into the end zone to grab the lead, 21-17 over number 10 LSU. Hi, everybody. Darren Hedrick with you at our UK Sports Network studios. It is halftime at Kroger Field. So while we have a moment, let's get you caught up on what's going on around campus. Here is UK at the half.
8: As a little boy, I dreamed about playing basketball at the University of Kentucky, as a lot of little boys do. When I was in sixth grade, I wrote my dream down on a piece of paper that I wanted to play basketball in the NBA, but I wanted to play in the Final Four for the University of Kentucky first.
9: Kentucky was the only thing that I knew, and I loved it. And so when I had the opportunity to come and play at Kentucky, it was a no-brainer for me.
10: Growing up in Kentucky, obviously, both parents played at Kentucky. It was my dream to play.
11: Jeff Stacy and Reed Shepherd are best known for their ties to Kentucky basketball, but their connection to the state goes beyond the court. Madison Shepherd explains how the family's love for the state led to the creation of the Shepherd Family Foundation.
12: Yeah, the Shepherd Family Foundation started in 2024, toward the end of the year. We knew as a family that we had always really strived to serve people and love people well, but we knew that there was a step more that we could take by establishing a foundation, and knew that there were some pretty special things that we could do once we had that set. In May of 2025, our home of London, Kentucky was hit with a tornado, and that tornado honestly shaped the trajectory of our foundation. We never set out at the beginning to do disaster relief, but we learned quickly that we needed to do that, and our community needed support.
11: Now they're giving back to London, Kentucky, the community they call home.
12: But now we focus on loving the families in the area around London.
10: You know, it's our people, like, especially when it was the tornado in London. You know, there's a lot of friends and family. So just being able to help people that we've known our whole lives, and be able to just do little things and just kind of help them go from nothing to something.
12: That's how we want our foundation to impact people, is that they know that we love and serve them, and we just want them to enjoy their families together.
11: For UK at the Half, I'm Meg Mills.
7: Thank you very much, Meg. 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Kentucky leads number 10 LSU at the break. 21-17 the score on the UK Sports Network.
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7: Best score of all so far sees Kentucky leading number 10 LSU 21-17 at halftime. Elsewhere around the SEC, we've seen upsets across the top 25, including in the league. How about number 1 Texas matching up with Oklahoma today at the Cotton Bowl in Dallas for the annual Red River rivalry? This one went back and forth. Oklahoma got an interception, turned that into a touchdown on a pick six to go up 24-17. Texas comes back, ties it at 24, gets the ball back, but Arch Manning throws another pick, and Oklahoma turns this into an opportunity to win the game on the foot of a kicker.
31: Anderson the snapper, Ulrich the holder. Sandell steps it off to win Red River. Snap back, hold down, kick is away, driving kick, it looks good, it is good! It is good! You cannot hitch the wagon! Put the ponies in the barn!
7: An excited Toby Rowland from Learfield there as Oklahoma knocks off number 1 Texas 27-24. The other big upset in the top 25 saw number 16 Florida at home drop their second straight game, this one to South Carolina. Nice rebound for Shane Beamer's group as they beat Florida 38-19 down in the swamp. Number 9 Ole Miss coming off a bye week. They traveled to Nashville to take on the Commodores, and it was a big day for the Rebels.
31: Vanderbilt back to throw. Chandler steps up against pressure. Crossing route. He's got Alexander the 20 to the sidelines at 15, 10. Makes a man miss. He's at the goal line. He breaks the plane. Touchdown, Ole Miss.
32: Beautiful route. Great catch and throw. At that point, he just turned on the afterburners.
7: Rebels poured it on. That, by the way, that was David Kellum from Learfield on the call for Ole Miss. The Rebels poured it on. 35 points in the first half. They defeat Vanderbilt 52-17. Number 15, Tennessee goes on the road to Fayetteville, Arkansas, and survives. 24-17, the final. The Hogs have now lost 14 consecutive SEC games. Number 14, Missouri. They basically shut down Texas A&M earlier today, 27-6, the final there. Right now, down in Tuscaloosa, this game is turning fun. Number 2, Georgia jumped out to a 10-0 lead on number 6, Alabama, but the Crimson Tide are coming back. They just scored a touchdown, got an interception from Gunnar Stockton, and the Tide are marching down by 3 with 4:40 to go in the first half. One other top 25 score to note just before halftime. Number 19, USC leads on the road at Penn State, 17-14. We'll get you back to Kroger Field for an exciting second half as Kentucky leads LSU 21-17 here on the UK Sports Network.
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18: Back at Kroger Field, just ahead of second half action, and you can look at the stats and stare at them for half an hour, but they're not going to make much sense because Kentucky leads it 21-17, despite the fact that LSU outgained Kentucky 236 yards to 171, and all the numbers are lopsided, Jeff and Tom, but that's because of big plays by the Wildcats, the punt return, the huge run by Baxter, but none bigger than the sneak by Kenny Minchie at the end of the first half. That's why the Cats lead it by 4. Let's go back upstairs to Tom Leach and Jeff Pecoro.
7: Thank you, Gabe. LSU has lost the last 5 games with a deficit at halftime, which it has here. Kentucky 21, LSU 17.
19: Tom, you mentioned this in the first half about the 4-4 at the end of the half and the start of the second. So Kentucky scores 7 going in, and now they get the ball coming out. And this would be huge to get some points here on this drive.
7: Each team has punted just once. Neither team has turned it over. Might be the game of who blinks first.
19: Yep.
7: Kick into the wind. Will go over the head of Ferguson, and Kentucky will come out and start at its own 25-yard line. Wildcats going right to left with that wind at its back, or at their back, as it is gusting up to about 35 miles an hour, we are told. But so far, best I can tell, we've been rain-free.
19: Yeah, it's interesting, Tommy. It is raining in Cleveland. They're playing the baseball game there, but nothing here right now.
10: Most points scored in the first half of Kentucky against the top 10 opponent since they put up 24 at Georgia in 2002. Minchie from the shotgun. Set back to his right is Baxter. He gives it to him. Baxter coming near side. LSU strings it out. Still, Baxter finds his way to get a couple of yards to the 27. It'll be second down and 8. Keys, one of the linebackers, making the stop.
19: Yeah, he twisted his ankle. Baxter.
11: 2 yards. Second and 8 at the 27.
19: Oh, a guy landed on it.
10: Patterson comes into the Kentucky huddle. Kentucky has scored a touchdown 3 games in a row in its first drive of the third quarter and 4 times in 5 games this season. Second down and 8 from their own 27. Patterson now the setback to the left of Minchie. 2 receivers each way. Minchie going to throw. Pulls it down. He's now going to scramble. And he's going to be tackled a yard short of the line of scrimmage. So it's a sack for Green. LSU collapsed the pocket that time.
19: Yeah, they did a nice job on the outside. And Kentucky was kind of in a bunch. Only one receiver outside of the hash. And so they had 10 guys on half of the field. And it was just no place to go.
10: Yeah, it's 2 out of 4 on third downs tonight, but third and long here. I'm still calling it 3rd and 8. It's actually a little closer to 9 now. Trips to the left into the short side. To the far side, Miller by himself. Now Rodriguez jogs over and sets up as the tight end that way. So 2 receivers each way. LSU brings 4. Pass to the far side is incomplete and nearly picked off. Benefield cut in front of the intended receiver, D.J. Miller, and if he catches that, it's 6 points.
19: That was his first bad pass in a long time. That was not the correct choice.
10: So 3 and out for Kentucky to start the second half, and leading 21-17, the Wildcats send the punting unit onto the field, and it's Wilson Berry still handling the punting chores for the first time this season.
11: Gene Wilson for LSU.
19: That's the team with 6 interceptions, and they lost a golden one there.
10: Berry steps into it. High, long. Wilson fields it at the 22. Swings off to his right. Slips the first tackle. Gets to the near side at the 30, 35, and out to the 38-yard line. Where he's wrapped up by Ahmad Bro. 51-yard punt, but he took a good bit of that off, and he gets a nice return. Spotted at the 38-yard line for LSU.
19: All right, so the big question is, what tinkering bit did they do at halftime to figure out how can they slow down this LSU offense?
10: LSU into the wind to start the second half for its first possession. Levitt, 14 of 18 in the first half. Standing tall in the pocket. Fires far side. It's
12: intercepted on a deflection. Bryant heading far side across the 40. Cuts back left, and he's tackled the LSU 36-yard line. So there it is, the first turnover of the game on a deflection right into the hands of Ty Bryant. And that's the 8th interception of the season for LSU.
19: Levitt sees his receiver coming across, and that pass was high and skipped off the hands and right to Ty Bryant.
10: And that Power K helmet, just like his dad Cisco wore back in the mid-80s, sets up Kentucky on the return to the 36-yard line of LSU. Cats with a 21-17 lead and a tremendous opportunity. 8th interception, offset by 10 touchdown passes on the season now for Levitt. Minchie leaves it with Patterson. Straight ahead for only a yard. So LSU's defensive front got pushed around in the first half a bit. Dottery coming in from his linebacker position to make that tackle. It'll be second down and 9 for the Wildcats. So Patterson's still out there. Baxter. Now Baxter returns to the huddle.
19: In the box that time. You've got to throw the ball. You're not going to be able to run against that.
10: Haven't seen Nick Anderson out there yet here in the second half. Miller and Wolf. And Darby are the 2 receivers, 2 tight ends, so 1 receiver, 2 receivers each way. Minchie, play fake, Sitting deep, all kinds of time, throwing, and it's broken up and nearly picked off. Intended for Miller, and here comes a flag down at the 15-yard line. Woodland on the coverage, broke it up, and LSU nearly picked it on a deflection, but it may be defensive pass interference.
19: Really nice job by Malachi that time.
13: Holding defense. It's a 10-yard penalty and an automatic first down.
10: So it's holding, not pass interference. It's a 10-yard penalty, but still an automatic first down for the Cats. We'll move the ball to the LSU 25-yard line. LSU, like Kentucky, very opportunistic defensively. They have 8 takeaways on the season. And 6 interceptions they have, tied for second best in the SEC. Kentucky trying to take advantage of the Knights' first turnover. A Sam Levitt interception on LSU's opening possession of the second half. 21-17, Cats lead it. First and 10 at the LSU 25. Minchie in the shotgun. Takes the snap. Hands it off to Baxter, and he's going to be tackled for a loss. LSU not respecting the passing game much at all. They're just coming after the run. Imani Ellen on the stop for a loss of 4 as they faked the pitch and then handed it to Baxter. Tried to cross them up, but LSU was not fooled. It's a loss of 3 back to the 28, 2nd and 13.
19: So they have 5 up front on the line, and then there's 2 linebackers and a safety. You just can't run against that. You only have 5 and sometimes 6 blockers, and they've got 8. And that time they ran, blitzed it right through the middle.
10: And he mentioned 6 of 10 tonight. And she has Barnes going in motion, so it's an empty backfield. As Minchie retreats down the near sideline, it's incomplete. Sails over the head of Miller, who had stopped short at the 15, and Minchie was throwing it further downfield, so somebody was off the script there. It'll be 3rd and 13.
19: Just a little discombobulated to start the second half with the offense.
10: They've got to get to the 15 of LSU. It's 2 out of 5 on 3rd downs. Javonte Barnes, the transfer from Oklahoma. First time we've seen him out there tonight. He's the setback to the left of Minchie. Trips to the right. 1 wide out left. LSU showing blitz. Here they come. Minchie has time. Throws near sides. He got Miller. Tossed the 20. Tried to cut right and could not get to the stick. He's stopped at the 18-yard line as he tried to cut inside the defender. But they're back in the red zone, powered by Toyota, where they're 2 for 2 tonight with 2 touchdowns.
19: They're going.
10: Field goal kicker, Suaji, starts out there, and they pull him back. So it's at the 18 of LSU, 4th down and 3. Kentucky 1 for 1 on 4th downs tonight, 8 of 12 on the season. They break the huddle and head up to the line of scrimmage. Skinner and Rodriguez, tight ends on the near side. Darby and Miller wide to the far side. That's the open side of the formation. Now they send Skinner in motion to the right. Minchie sets, has time, throws over the middle. It's incomplete. I think it got deflected and then just kind of wobbling down to Kenny Darby, and it falls incomplete. LSU came with a blitz, and somebody got a hand up and got a hand on it. So LSU will take over with 10:53. It was under Richard Anderson, we think, got a hand on it, one of the interior linemen for LSU. Timeout on the field, 10:53 to play in the third. Kentucky 21, LSU 17 on the UK Sports Network.
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0: down stop and will come left or right from its own 18-yard line, trailing here at Kentucky. 21-17 with 10:53 to play in the third. We send it down to Dick Gabriel.
1: Yeah, they've had to rewrap the right ankle of Lance Hurd, offensive lineman, but putting his shoe back on so they'll see just how mobile he can be. Now, Nick Anderson came out of the locker room with his pads on, but since then, Tom, they've been icing his right shoulder, and I believe he banged it up just before halftime. So for now, they're going to hold him. He's questionable.
0: Thank you, Gabe. Anderson, we think, got a hand on the pass from Minchie. He's 6'3", and he got up and deflected that pass. He had Darby open on a shallow cross, Jeff, but nice defensive play by LSU there.
2: Yeah, a lot of clutter between him and Darby as well, and Minchie was going to see the film and see that, man, maybe if I'd have run it, he could have got that first down.
0: Sam Levitt, 14 of 19 for 162 yards, two touchdowns, one pick, which he threw on the previous LSU possession. Levitt only had 9 interceptions in 20 games that he played at Arizona State, but he has been turnover prone in his first season with the LSU Tigers. Two wideouts left, one right, along with a tight end back to the near side. LSU's right. Now here comes Watkins in motion right, and they give it to Jones running right, and he gets out across the 20 to the 22-yard line. Tavian Gadsden making the tackle. Second down and 6. Jones came in with 426 yards on the season, but LSU didn't get much done in the run game, just 74 net yards in that first half. Three receivers to the left side of the formation, one back to the near side for Levitt. Now the tight end is going to move over to the near side, LSU's right. Levitt looks like getting a different play. So he settles back into the shotgun. Kentucky coming after him as he drops to throw. Scrambles and goes down. Jamarian Harkless and Sam Green combine on the sack for a loss of a yard. It'll bring up third down and 7. Harkless transferred in from Purdue. They call him Chops because he ate so many pork chops when he was a kid.
2: Great plays by Nichols and Sykes at corner. They were all over the receivers. Nowhere for him to go.
0: LSU 5 of 8 on third downs. Kentucky with a chance to get a 3 and out on LSU's second possession of the second half. Cats lead at 21-17. Levitt drops to throw. Blitz coming. LSU picks it up. He throws near side, and it is caught. Nichols on the tackle as Harris makes the catch at the 27-yard line.
2: Boy, they sure gave him a great spot because he was bobbling the ball back behind the 25. He's going to go for it. I would almost call timeout and ask. He gets tackled back at the 25, and he's juggling the ball as he's going backwards.
0: So on the 27, they need to get to the 28. Fourth down, LSU will go for it from its own 27-yard line. And 9 out of 11 this season on fourth down plays. Got to be careful about them trying to draw you off sides. Levitt, 3 receivers left, set back to his left. Tight end to his right. He's got the snap. Pressure coming. Oh. He breaks away. The ball's knocked loose.
2: There was a whistle.
0: Castell came on a blitz and hit him, but they had blown the play dead because of the play clock expiring.
2: I think Kiffin called timeout maybe right when it expired.
0: They got to sort all this out because Castell came clean off the safety blitz from the edge.
3: Timeout. LSU.
2: Boy, you talk about a huge call here by Lane. If he goes for it here and doesn't make it, whoo.
0: 8:42 left to play in the third. Yeah. Kentucky 21, LSU 17. We'll be right back on the UK Sports Network.
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0: 117, Kentucky leads it. Will LSU actually go for it on 4th and 1 from its own 27-yard line? 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Kentucky went for it about this time in the third quarter in the Alabama game, Jeff, but we're just talking off the air. That was a game where Kentucky was the big underdog, and they were not moving the ball well, and the game was kind of getting away from them, so you take a chance there.
8: Right.
0: None of that's in play for LSU here, so this is, to my way of thinking, a bigger gamble if they in fact go for it.
2: Yeah, because your defense has just stopped Kentucky twice, really stoned them both times. You get the turnover Kentucky did in your territory, two penalties on the defense, puts it in easy field goal range, and you were able to stop them. So I just don't understand this call. Only bad things can happen unless, you know, obviously something huge. But this is a huge gamble if he goes for it here.
0: Gabe was talking about Lance Hurd trying to walk off an injury to one of his wheels. And
2: here they come.
0: He's was walking around there down on the far end to our left, trying to keep it loose. Looks like he's going to try to go back out. Looks like he's got Gadsden, Harkless, and Humphrey Grace up front. It's the best game Harkless has played.
2: Yep. I remember, Tom, the play that they used before in short yardage is that little quick toss, little pitch back to the running back. LSU's run that play for years.
0: And if you're going to gamble to actually go for it here, then you might gamble and throw it. So, got to be ready for everything. LSU had a player walking to the sideline. Sykes was just walking over there to make sure he wasn't just splitting out wide. So Hassan Sykes now comes back in closer to the rest of his teammates. Levitt looking to the sidelines. Play clock's under 15. And they send another offensive lineman back into the huddle. And they sprint up to the line of scrimmage. They've got extra offensive linemen. It's unbalanced to LSU's right. Harkless goes out late.
2: Time's out. Zero.
0: Play clock's at zero. Delay of game.
2: See, so what happened, Tom? That smartest play in the world by Kentucky. When they ran that guy out on the field as the clock's going down, Kentucky runs a defensive lineman out, and they have to wait until he's set. And as he's going out there, the clock runs out. You take a timeout for 3 minutes, and you talk about the play, and then come out with the wrong setup. That is not a good move for a number 10 team in the country.
0: So they were one short of, they were going with their extra offensive lineman like Kentucky likes to do, and one guy was not out there, so he comes out in the huddle, and as you said, Kentucky then gets time to sub, so they sub. I think it was just like, somebody go in.
2: Yep.
0: Goffman already with a punt return touchdown, back deep to await the punt from Chadwick, standing inside his own 10. 8:42 to play in the third. It's not high, it's very short. Takes a big bounce. Kaufman started toward it, then he backs out, lets it roll. And I think he made the right decision, but it's going to cost Kentucky some field position as it rolls all the way to the 30-yard line of Kentucky. It hit about 15 yards upfield, so it ends up being a 48-yard punt. And he started to go for it and might have if he had not fumbled one a couple of weeks ago doing that. And so he just backed off and let it roll. And now Kentucky will get it at the 30, but they get LSU off the field for the second time in this half without a first down. Kentucky leading 21-17.
2: And the offense really missing a couple cylinders coming out from the half. So let's see in the third possession here what they can do.
0: Leroy Rodriguez was lined up to the near side. Now he jogs over, sets up as the tight end on the far side. Now here comes Darby in motion near side. So one wide out, one tight end each way for Minchie. Set back Barnes. They fake it to him. Minchie sets, scrambles off to his right, retreating, still retreating, and he bounces it in front of Boyer up at the 30, who was well covered. He's just throwing that one away. So second down and 10. It's an LSU defense, as we said at the top of the broadcast. Number two in the nation in total defense. 221 yards a game is all they're giving up. Minchie, and good against the run and against the pass.
2: Yeah, Minchie had time that time. I thought he should have stayed in the pocket instead of retreating. If he steps up, he can go to his left and run it.
0: They have the second most sacks in the SEC, and opposing quarterbacks have the second lowest completion percentage against this LSU defense. Three receivers to the left side of the formation. Minchie hands it to Barnes, going straight ahead, and there's not much there. He's pushing the pile and does get it out to the 33-yard line. But LSU is just loading up on the run right now. Kentucky had great success running the football in the first half.
2: A top 22 sacks by this defense coming into this game. That's a lot.
0: It's at the 20, or at the 33-yard line, second and seven. Try to get it again. 33-yard line, third and seven. They're two out of six on third downs tonight. Clock ticking at 7:48 here in the third quarter. Minchie from the shotgun. Three receivers left, one right. Now Darby going in motion right. He doesn't have a catch tonight. LSU coming with a blitz. Minchie pumps, steps up. He's going to try to run off to the right, tries to turn the corner, gets to the edge, and he's tackled short of the stick. He got to the corner and turned upfield, but he could only get to the 37-yard line before Daugherty ran him down. He leads the SEC in tackles, made another one there.
2: Smart move there by Minchie to try to tuck it and just get what he can get.
0: So the Wildcats go three and out after forcing LSU to punt, and now Kentucky will punt it back from their own 37-yard line. So we go under 7 minutes to play here in the third quarter. All those offensive fireworks in the first half, and so far only one first down here in the second half. Berry, high end-over-end punt, and it's fielded on a fair catch at the 21-yard line by Wilson. 42-yard punt with the win, and clock stop with 6:46 to play in the third. Kentucky leading LSU by a score 21-17. One turnover tonight. It was two series ago where Levitt had a pass intercepted off a deflection by Ty Bryant. Bryant, the sixth career pick, set up Kentucky at the LSU 36, but the Wildcats were stopped on fourth and three at the LSU 18. So the score remains 21-17 in favor of the Wildcats. Sam Levitt and the LSU offense had three receivers to the left. Now two of them come in motion right. So trips to the right side for Levitt. He's looking left, now looking right, now looking to run, and he comes up. He throws complete to Jones, and he makes the catch, and he can't break away from Gates, and he gets to the 29-yard line. A flag comes in late.
2: Yeah, they're going to call roughing the passer here on Kentucky, or personal foul.
3: Personal foul, roughing the passer, defense, number zero, a high hit on the quarterback. That 15-yard penalty is added to the end of the run. Automatic first down.
2: Boy, that's...
0: So he started to come like he was going to run.
2: Yeah, what so, he supposed to do?
0: Kentucky comes up and makes the hit as he releases the ball. He was still behind the line of scrimmage.
2: He jumped when he threw it.
0: So that will move the ball all the way out to the 44-yard line for LSU.
2: Wow.
0: Bo Barnes got flagged for that. Levitt from the shotgun, fakes it, sitting deep in the pocket, and he is looking deep down the far side. Got a man out there, and did he hang on?
2: I think he did.
0: Yes. Drops it in the bucket to Wilson at the Kentucky 16-yard line. 40-yard completion to Eugene Wilson, the former Florida Gator. I'm going to take a look at it. Sykes on the coverage, but Wilson had a step.
2: Well, they should have reviewed the hit on Levitt.
0: I would say if Kenny Darby's wasn't a catch last week, that wasn't a catch. But we'll see.
2: Well, that hit on Levitt, that was not a high hit. interesting.
0: So right now, the ball sits at the Kentucky 16-yard line for LSU. 6:04 to play in the third. There's an angle. It looks like the ball pops out. Finally just saw an angle that you could see underneath the body of Wilson as he stretched out. And it looked like the ball, point of the ball, went down and kind of fell out of his hands where he initially had it. So it wasn't that he and the ball landed on the ground without it ever moving. Now to Dick Gabriel.
1: Yeah, that's exactly what the crowd just saw. Two different angles of that play on the big screen here, Tom. The ball hit the ground, and Darby's catch was much more a catch than this one.
0: LSU's walking back.
1: We never try to predict, but you're right. That's a pretty good sign.
2: Yeah, but we've been fooled before.
1: Absolutely.
2: They haven't made the call yet. He's still got his face in the monitor.
1: He's just listening to Birmingham.
0: I mean, it looks pretty clear because what happened with Kenny's last week is the ball never moved when he hit the ground. And so the ball could touch the ground as long as you maintain possession. But here, it looked like it certainly appeared that the ball had fallen out of his hands. And then as he hit the ground, he was able to collect it back in. But we're still waiting for the official determination. But
2: here we go.
0: Everybody's left down the 16-yard line, walked back down to the other end of the field.
3: After further review, the ball hit the ground and is incomplete. It'll be second down.
0: So wipe off the 40-yard gain and make it second and 10 LSU from its own 44-yard line. Cats catch a break there. Yeah, I found it interesting, Jeff, until I started to do a little research. Jay Bateman, the Kentucky defensive coordinator, has never gone up against Lane Kiffin.
2: No, that's what he said. First time ever.
0: Studied him.
2: Yep.
0: So LSU, the Kiffin offense, looking at second and 10 from its own 44-yard line. They spread it out this time. Three receivers to the open side of the formation. Levitt's left. Back to the near side, Harris. Watkins is their leading pass catcher. He's in the slot to the far side, closest to the tackle. He's been pretty quiet tonight, but came in with 23 catches. 6:04 to play in the third, 21-17. Kentucky leading LSU. Levitt goes up, says something to his lineman. Works in on the edge near side. So Kentucky's going to come with five as Godfrey comes on the blitz. They pick it up. He throws into the middle, and there is Watkins, who breaks away. And then Castell runs him down from behind and makes the tackle at the Kentucky 45-yard line. That'll be good for a first down on an 11-yard gain.
2: Again, second down and long, and they make a play.
0: First and 10 for LSU. Empty backfield for Levitt. Trips right. Two wideouts left. Now one of the slot receivers right goes in motion left. So trips to the short side. Levitt throwing that way. And he's got Jones, his running back, who takes it down the far sideline. Breaks away. Still going. They're going to say was out of bounds at the Kentucky 25-yard line. So that's a 20-yard gain.
2: It's just pitch and catch out there. These guys are wide open.
0: First down, LSU trailing 21-17 as we come down close to 5 minutes to play in the third quarter. Levitt out of the shotgun. Two receivers each way, one of them coming in motion near side. Levitt getting pressured out of the pocket, scrambles near side and just throws it away as Maurkice Humphrey-Grace was bearing down on him. So second and long again, second and 10.
2: Yeah, and again, this is the play that has really hurt Kentucky.
0: Works out, Sam Green in for Kentucky at the edge. It appears, Jeff, that the two inside linebackers, Godfrey and Barnes, have played every snap.
2: Pretty much the whole game.
0: Barnes had nine tackles at the half. The tight end, Grace, who had a touchdown catch in the first half, or his first catch of the season, flexed out to the left. Harris now joins him out there. Two receivers back to the near side. Levitt setting deep, throws into the middle, caught, and tackle made at the 18-yard line. By Barnes on the running back, Barry, coming out of the backfield as Humphrey Grace was getting good pressure again. That's a gain of seven.
2: Somebody's hurt.
0: Third and three. Barnes. Maybe.
2: It's already got a heel. It looks like he got a heel in his abdomen.
0: Bo Barnes, yeah, rolled over on his back down to Gabe.
1: Yeah, what happened is when he brought the ball carrier down, like Jeff said, he caught that shoe in the midsection in the gut. Looked like it knocked the wind out of him. We'll find out more in a couple minutes.
0: Timeout on the field, 4:49 to play in the third, 21-17, Kentucky leading LSU. 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
0: 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Make sure you're with us Wednesday night, 6 Eastern, on the UK Sports Network. First men's basketball exhibition game coming up in 6 days. Football team will be out in Oklahoma on Saturday night. So Darren Hedrick and Bruce Gibbons will be on the call from Rupp Arena for Kentucky and Arkansas Little Rock on Friday night. Right now, we're at Kroger Field with 4:49 to play in the third. Kentucky leading LSU, the number 10 team in the country, 21-17. The Tigers looking at a 3rd-and-3 at the Kentucky 18-yard line. LSU just 13th in red zone conversions coming into the game, but they are 3-for-3 tonight with a field goal and 2 touchdowns, and they're back in the red zone now where Sam Levitt has thrown 3 picks this year. Down to Gabe.
1: Yeah, Nick Anderson's riding the exercise bike now. They've got him with one of those thick rubber bands. He's kind of working his shoulder out a little bit, so depending on how that responds to the treatment, we may see him coming up here soon. We'll keep an eye on it.
0: LSU with his first downs of the second half on this drive, and it started at the 21-yard line. And a big addition with a 15-yard roughing the passer penalty against Kentucky. LSU 5 out of 9 on third downs. The ball's on the left hash mark. You need 3-ish. It's a little more than 3 that they need to convert this. LSU in the huddle. Send 2 receivers wide each way. Jones the setback to the right of Levitt. LSU going left to right. And here comes Watkins in motion. So 3 receivers near side, which is the wide side of the formation. Kentucky coming on the blitz. They throw it near side, and they've got Harris, and he's got the first down and more. Inside the 10, down to the 8-yard line. LSU had the right call against the blitz, and they get 10.
2: Yeah, just have the 2 guys in front block, and he just comes right behind him underneath. Slant.
0: Castell, the safety, on the tackle. Last line of defense. Sabal, the ball's on the right hash mark at the 8-yard line for LSU, trying to retake the lead. Pistol formation. Jones lining up behind Levitt this time. 1 tight end, 1 wide out each way for the Tigers. Williams, Harkless, Humphrey, Grace, the front 3 for Kentucky. Barnes is back out there. Levitt, play fake. Blitz coming late. He's retreating. He's hit as he throws into the end zone. Incomplete.
2: Wow.
0: And it was Godfrey who came on the delayed blitz and hit Levitt just as he released the football.
2: Tom, that ball was just floating up there for a long time, wasn't it?
0: Indeed it was. As I mentioned, he's thrown 3 picks down in this part of the field this season. Now you got to be careful about him spreading it out and him running.
2: Yes, exactly.
0: Clearly feels 100% tonight, and he's run it very well, and he is very good at that. Trips to the left. That's the open side of the formation. Tight end back to the near side. Levitt out of the shotgun. Sends his running back in motion near side. So it's an empty set.
2: There he goes.
0: And there goes the run straight ahead. And Kentucky defends it well. He gets only to the 7-yard line. Jaden Williams fought off a block and made the tackle after a gain of only a yard. 3:30 and the clock ticking. Third and goal, LSU from the 7-yard line. LSU 6 of 10 on third downs. Kentucky 21, LSU 17. If you can force a field goal here, you keep the lead. Levitt trips to the left. Tight end flexed out to the right. Now here comes a wide out in motion to the near side. So two receivers each way. Four-man rush. Levitt setting deep in the pocket. Pressure coming. He's forced out to scramble to his left. He gets to the 10. Runs down to the 6-yard line. Stopped at the 6 for a gain of only a yard. Good pressure, and it was Godfrey who made the tackle. So Kentucky forces the field goal attempt.
2: So finally get off the field on third down. Do the Wildcats.
0: I didn't pick up who came with the pressure. I was watching Levitt scrambling. But it was Godfrey who finally made the tackle as he tried to scramble down the far side. So it's off the left hash mark. A 24-yard field goal attempt for Starzyk. 1 for 1 from 24 yards tonight. The kick is good. So Kentucky's lead is down to 1. 2 minutes, 13 seconds left to play here in the third quarter. And now the Wildcats need to find a way to get their offense back in gear. The LSU went 73 yards in 11 plays and took 4:33 off the clock. What are you seeing offensively for Kentucky, Jeff, that they need to do differently or better?
2: I was just looking up 57 yards here in the third quarter. And what LSU is doing is they're daring Kentucky basically to beat them throwing the football. They're really stacking things up inside. First down was the key in the first half for Kentucky. Obviously, they get the huge run, things like that. But here in a second, they're putting 7 and 8 guys in the box and basically daring Kentucky. And they're bringing some of those guys. So they're bringing somebody almost on every play, rushing 5 and sometimes 6 guys.
0: LSU doesn't mind playing man-to-man. Very aggressive with their blitz packages, have been from the start. And they lead the SEC, or number 2 in the SEC, with 22 sacks. And Kentucky has not attempted much down the field. Kenny Darby doesn't have a catch tonight.
2: I think you have to go back to that short, quick passing game.
0: Kick is in the air, and it's going to go for a touchback. And Kentucky will come out and start at its own 25-yard line with 2:13 to play in the third quarter. So you go into the win in the fourth quarter, although from the flags at the top of the uprights, it may not be quite as much of an issue as it was at the start. Kentucky coming right to left with a 21-20 lead over the 10th-ranked team in the country. All time against top 10 LSU teams, Kentucky's 1-11. The one win was in triple overtime here in 2007. Rich Brooks and many of his guys are here tonight. They were part of the pregame festivities. Coach Brooks walked in with Coach Stein. Minchie from the shotgun. He hands it to Baxter, coming near side. Now tries to cut back into the middle. It's just nothing there.
2: Nothing.
0: Gets back to the line of scrimmage. Dottery on the tackle. LSU's just stuffing the run.
2: Yeah, they're just getting dominated on first down. I mean, it's you're at 2nd and 9, 2nd and 10, 2nd and 11, every single play.
0: Coming into this game, they led the SEC in defending runs on first down, giving up only 2.7 per attempt. And Kentucky got its first play of the game for 77 yards, so that's going to skew that stat tonight. But other than that, the Wildcats have not had a lot of success with the first down runs, certainly of late. Miller comes in motion left, so two receivers each way for Minchie. Minchie sets, fires deep, got his man. There's Darby, and he gets down inside the LSU 40-yard line on the post pattern. Minchie hit him right in stride.
2: Straight post pattern right between the two safeties. Darby inside receiver in the slot. He just goes right down the hash and then cuts right to the middle, catches it right in the middle of the K.
0: 36-yard gain to the LSU 39-yard line. 1st and 10, Kentucky. Minchie with the play fake. Minchie guns it near side, and he's got Miller. Miller to the 32, fighting to the 31-yard line. Tackle made by Benefield and Woodland. And the Wildcats are in hurry-up mode after picking up nine on that

0: get this thing out.
1: Yeah, but you're going to kick it into the wind if you do. Yep. If you have to kick the field goal. Well, that's going to bring the third quarter to a close. I would like to see them get that play off. But you want to make sure it's a good play. I understand that. But if you didn't make it, you'd be kicking with the wind. Now you're going to be kicking into the wind if you don't make it here. It's third and two when you come back with Kentucky going left to right into that wind to start the fourth quarter and leading LSU 21-20 here on the UK Sports Network.
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6: Our UK Sports Network studios with this Central Bank SEC scoreboard update. Cats up 1, 21-20 as we go to the fourth quarter. They have started the third quarter in Tuscaloosa. Number 2, Georgia, trailing number 6, Alabama, 14-10. Around the top 25, number 19, USC, leading at Penn State, 24-20, with just over 5 minutes left in the third. And in Game 5 of the American League Division Series, the Cleveland Guardians lead the Chicago White Sox 2-0. Winner advances to the American League Championship Series against the Tampa Bay Rays. The NLCS starts tomorrow, Brewers and Dodgers, guys.
7: Darren, thank you for the update. Through three quarters, our stats courtesy of Corey Price show LSU with 303 total yards, 232 for Kentucky. Cats 139 on the ground, 79 for LSU. LSU 224 passing, Kentucky 93. Tigers have had the ball for almost 28 minutes in this game, but the time of possession is a little more even in that third quarter, but Wildcats offense stymied. They can't run the ball as they were able to for a good chunk of the first half, and not finding a lot of success in the passing game until the big completion for 36 yards to Darby three plays back. Now Kentucky is looking at a third and two at the LSU 31-yard line, starting the fourth quarter with a 21-20 lead, and now moving into that breeze. It's been blowing from right to left all night. Kentucky going into it for the final 15 minutes of regulation. Kenny Minchie, 9 of 16, 93 yards passing.
8: Finally got that big chunk play through the air there and a couple plays ago to Darby. But this is a huge play here.
7: 2 out of 7 on third downs tonight for the Kentucky Wildcats. So the struggles in that area continue. Oh, yeah. Two tight ends on the right. Now they shift and end up with Boyer on the left. Now he started to go back right. Now he is going back right. Rodriguez has shifted into the backfield. And they keep moving around. Now Rodriguez comes over and what's essentially an offset eye. They bring Miller in motion behind the quarterback. And they snap it to Minchie. And he rolls left and he hits Rodriguez leaking out. And he slips and falls. Goodness. But he got the first down. He had all kinds of room. And when he tried to turn and go downfield after making the catch, he slipped and fell, but he got the first down to the 28.
8: Well, perfect call right there. He's uncovered, no one on him, and he's got a blocker in front of him and just fell down.
7: They brought Willie into the backfield. This is, again, kind of the fullback in an offset eye look, but Minchie was still in the shotgun, and then they faked the flow to the right, and then Minchie and Rodriguez leaked out to the left, and it was kind of almost like an option play with a pitch ahead.
8: Really just shaking his head.
7: Minchie, play fake. Quick throw, far side. He's got Rodriguez, 25.

0: 25, 20, carries a tackler for a first down to the red zone, powered by Toyota, where it's first and 10 at the LSU 17-yard line. Carpenter on the tackle after a gain of 11.
1: Kind of exact same play.
0: Yeah, it was.
1: Except he's coming from the Taylor instead of the running.
0: And there it is again. Same play, far side. Rodriguez knocked out of bounds over on the far side at the 12-yard line. It's like JoJo Kemp running the Wildcat against Steve Spurrier years ago.
1: Just keep on playing. Let's go.
0: Second down, 4 at the 11.
1: Well, see, that's what I was talking about. You're getting the ball out of there before they have a chance to get into the backfield.
0: Going with the quick passing and up-tempo style. The tempo change got them going in the second half down at South Carolina. It's at the 11 on the left hash mark.
1: Finish.
0: 21-20. Kentucky leads LSU. Second down and 4. Two receivers and a tight end left. Minshew in the backfield. Gives it to Baxter, and there is nothing there. He's going to be tackled for a loss. Back to the 13-yard line. Daughtry on the stop. It's just, LSU has just inhaled Kentucky's rushing attack in the second half and spit it back out at them.
1: Man, there is just not an inch of movement.
0: But the 13 to play. 21-20 Cats lead.
1: But, Tom, when you watch the replay, there's 8 yellow helmets in there on that, so they are reading something.
0: It's Caden Ferguson in the game. Splits out wide right with the tight end that way, Rodriguez. Miller back to the near side. Minshew, quick throw. He's got Darby, and he gets to the 10, and that's all.
1: Great tackle.
0: Excellent open field tackle by the safety, Jace Thomas, as he read the play, and Darby leaked out and caught the pass. And if he could make one man miss, he had a chance to get the first down, and the ball sits at the 10-yard line, and now they send the field goal unit on.
1: Well, if he gets away from that guy, he scores a touchdown.
2: Adam Chawaki, with
0: Henry Bonhoeffer. Nwaji is going to attempt the field goal. 28 yards off the left hash mark for the right-footed kicker. Ball spotted just inside the left hash mark, so he's got to push it slightly to the right. Puts it up. It's through. And the Cats pad the lead back to 4. 11:54 to play in the game. Kentucky 24, number 10 LSU 20 on the UK Sports Network.
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0: Cats go 65 yards in 10 plays. 5 minutes, 19 seconds off the clock. They get the field goal from 28 yards out, and it's Kentucky 24, LSU 20 with 11:54 to play in the game. 10-second break for station identification. 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
0: Each team with a field goal here in the second half. That's been the extent of the offense after Kentucky had the lead at halftime, 21-17, scoring on the final play of the first half. The Kenny Minchie quarterback sneak from about a foot out.
9: So
0: Wildcats will be kicking it left to right now to the LSU offense led by transfer Sam Levitt. A couple of guys with Kentucky connections on the offensive side of the staff for LSU. The O-line coach, Eric Wolford, who had two stints at Kentucky under Mark Stoops. And then T. Martin is an offensive analyst. The former Tennessee National Championship winning quarterback was an assistant coach here at Kentucky. And now on the staff down at LSU.
1: Well, the good thing is, excuse me, Tom, is these breaks take so long that the defense should be ready and raring to go here. 55 total plays for LSU. So Kentucky really controlled that third quarter offensively because they were at, 48 or something at halftime. So nice job.
0: Berry far side. Brown near side to await the kick. And this one's going to be through the end zone into the wind for a touchback. So LSU will start at its own 25-yard line. Wind at its back, coming right to left. Sam Levitt, 20 of 28 passing, 224 yards. One interception, two touchdowns. It's the only turnover tonight, the interception that Levitt threw early in the second half. But Kentucky was unable to capitalize, getting stopped on fourth down in the red zone. LSU's Sam Levitt. Set back to his right. Three receivers to his right. And Eugene Wilson, the speedster from Florida, split back to the near side. Now they pull him in a little closer to the formation. Cowan in is the rusher on the near side. Kentucky coming with a first down blitz. They hand it to Jones. Nothing there. He is stuffed. Cowan hit him first, then Williams. Maybe bounced it for a couple of yards, about a yard and a half. We'll call it 2nd and 8. They came with a first down blitz. They've done a lot more of that than usual tonight, and that one was called at the perfect time.
1: Jade Williams really been playing well of late.
0: Levitt, empty backfield this time as he retreats to throw. Pressure coming. Throws near side. He's got Jones wide open. Works his way up the near sideline. He's tackled at the 40-yard line, but there's nobody within 5 yards of him when he caught it. Nichols making the tackle.
1: I just don't understand how these guys are just wide open.
0: First and 10. And 2nd and long. Been a constant theme tonight for Kentucky. Play fake. Levitt throwing it over to the far side. He's got Watkins. And nice open field tackle by Gates. One-on-one for a short gain. He gets 3, and Gates doesn't make that tackle. It's a big gain. 2nd and 7.
1: Yeah, you really like the way they do this offense for LSU. They get their playmakers in open space.
0: 24-20, Kentucky leads. LSU 2nd and 7 from its own 43. 10:40 left to play in the game. Sam Levitt set back to his left, two receivers each way. Levitt guns it near side and it's dropped. Wilson was the intended receiver, but that time Nichols was much closer and maybe the footsteps were heard by Wilson.
1: Yeah, Wilson that time spun around. All he did was just sat down at 6 yards and the pass was there, but here came Nichols and he dropped it.
0: 6 of 11 on third downs for LSU. 3rd and 7 for the Tigers. It's getting loud at Kroger Field, as it should. Tight end, 2 wideouts near side. 1 wideout far side. Now the tight end coming in motion further out. So the 3 receivers wide left. Blitz coming. Levitt sets, throws it into the middle, and it is caught. The receiver falls down after making the catch, Hawkins, and it's a good thing he did because it could have been 6 points if he didn't.
1: Yeah.
0: LSU picked up the blitz and then gave Levitt time to find the man in one-on-one coverage down to the Kentucky 41-yard line, Hawkins.
1: Sykes allowed him to get inside of him, then he just ran away from him.
0: 12-yard gain. First down LSU at the Kentucky 41-yard line. Levitt's been very impressive tonight. Hawkins wide right, now coming in motion left, so they got trips to the left. And the right-handed Sam Levitt. Quick throw near side. He's got Hawkins. Hawkins wants to throw. Lobbing it down the near side. Got a man open. Makes the catch. And did he get in? Yes. Touchdown. So the 2nd trick play of the night, and both of them have worked for LSU. And both times it was a tight end making the catch. That time, Mothershed down the near sideline. made the over-the-shoulder catch, and for Hawkins, he must have been a former quarterback because he made a nice throw from about 40-plus yards out and dropped it right in the bucket.
1: Laid that out there really nice.
0: So LSU's tight ends, almost no catches coming in other than Green, their All-America candidate, who's injured and out. So none of these other guys had caught much. And then now Mothershed and Grace, two tight ends, have two touchdown catches tonight for the Tigers. And they go back in front with 9:42 to play. Point after attempt coming here. Try to make it a three-point lead. The kick is good. So LSU gets the first touchdown for either side in this second half. And it comes on a trick play. They've scored on their last two drives, a field goal and a touchdown, and LSU's back in front for the first time since late in the first half. It's LSU 27 and Kentucky 24. UK Sports Network.
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0: LSU just drove 75 yards in six plays. 2:12 off the clock. Final 41 yards coming on a pass from a wide receiver, Hawkins, to a tight end, Mothershed. And LSU goes back in front 27-24 with 9:42 to play. So Tigers ran it on first down for 2 yards and then five straight passing plays with only one incompletion. Passing attack tonight's been very proficient for the Tigers.
1: Yeah, he just does such a great job of utilizing his entire team, you know? You just can't really key in on anybody other than the quarterback.
0: And their quarterback, Sam Levitt, has been outstanding tonight. Question coming in was he'd been slowed by a hamstring injury of late and didn't run at all, didn't really leave the pocket last week when they bombed away on McNeese State, and they didn't need him to do any running. But from the start tonight, he's been able to run, so kept Kentucky a little more cautious of defensively, and Levitt has been excellent. Just made one pass that was a little too high, and it skipped off the intended receiver to Ty Bryant, but Kentucky was unable to take advantage, and that inability to take advantage of that's the difference right now. 27-24 LSU as the Cats get set to return the kick. But probably not, because with the wind, it'll likely be a touchback.
1: Yeah, when they got the interception, that was when they went for it on fourth down and missed.
0: They had Darby open for potential conversion, but one of the LSU defensive linemen got a hand on Minchie's pass. And it came out wobbly, and they couldn't connect. Ball goes for a touchback, and so Kentucky will be coming into the wind left to right from its own 25-yard line. The last time, Jeff, at the end of that drive, they found a little rhythm with the short passing game, quick passes to Rodriguez and to Darby, and gained a little traction there because they've been able to do nothing in the run in this second half after Baxter had the big first half.
1: Yeah, 137 yards, but like you said, most of that 77, I think it was, came on that first run, first play.
0: Kenny Minchie from the shotgun, set back to his right as he takes the snap. Lobs it, and he's got his man, DJ Miller, across the 35. Carries a tackler out to the 45-yard line.
1: Nice safe pass, crossing pass.
0: Gain of 20 yards for DJ Miller. Second-year wideout out of St. Louis. Didn't get to play last week because of an injury. They thought he could go about 30 plays tonight, but because Nick Anderson got injured, he's been going more.
1: Yeah, he's coming across under the formation, under the defense, and found a hole.
0: Lance Hurd, SEC Offensive Lineman of the Week, leads him up, settles in at left tackle. Minchie with a setback on either side, maybe expecting blitz. Eight up in the box for LSU. Now they back out with one of them. And they give it to Barnes, sweeping near side, cuts it uphill, and nothing. No gain. Second down and 10. Keys and Thomas on the stop for LSU.
1: Doesn't matter if they try to go right, if they try to run left. They're just
0: or up the middle or outside.
1: I mean, three guys there to tackle him.
0: 8:35 to play in the game. LSU leads 27-24 as the clock ticks down. Skinner, Boyer settle in as two tight ends on the left side. Darby and Miller come back to the near side. Now Skinner coming in motion near side. It's the short side of the formation. All out blitz. Minchie retreats and just has to throw it into the ground. So LSU came with the blitz, made, brought more than Kentucky could block, and now it's 3rd and 10, and they'll probably be doing it again.
1: Yep. Line up with four guys at the line of scrimmage. You bring both, so six guys come.
0: Cats 3 of 9 on third downs. They're at their own 45-yard line, 3rd and 10. They break the huddle, send Jacaden Ferguson wide to the far side with a tight end. Rodriguez back to the near side, Darby and Miller. Kenny Darby, leading receiver on the season, just two catches tonight. And he moves into the slot on the near side. Minchie, another blitz coming. And they hand it to Barnes, and he breaks away. He's across the 45 and runs for the first down to the 44-yard line of LSU. Nice play call because they bring everybody, and you just need a sliver of room, and that's what Barnes got.
1: A weird defensive formation. They have four guys stacked, and they brought three of them, actually all four. That was wild looking.
0: First down, Kentucky at the LSU 44-yard line. Javonte Barnes with a nifty little move, and then he hit the gas and gets to the LSU 44 for a gain of 11. Ooh, what a conversion. 7:40 and the clock ticks. Cats down three. Minchie takes it, sets deep, has time. Down the near sideline, leaping grab, and he's got it. Jacaden Ferguson at the 25, 24-yard line of LSU.
1: Boy, he came up high and made a great grab as he snatched that one out of the air.
0: 20-yard gain for Ferguson. His fourth catch of the season. And now they're going to get it blown dead. We're going to take a look at this, I guess.
1: Yeah, did he have a foot down? He landed on a player. He got drilled out of bounds. Yeah, elbow lands in, I think. First.
0: What a catch, though.
1: Yep.
0: Ferguson went up and snatched it, and as you said, landed on an LSU player, but appeared to roll back to his right as he was on his back, which would have rolled his elbow onto the playing field.
1: See the elbow right there that lands first? Right elbow?
0: Yeah, it looks clearly like he lands that right elbow inside. I mean, his left foot looks like it's going to go out and land out of bounds, and I don't know if he consciously did this or accidentally, but it's like he kept it up. Just leaps and grabs. He was a step in bounds when he made the catch, but the hit knocks him further out.
12: The ruling of a catch is upheld.
0: It's a catch. The gain of 20 stands. First down, Kentucky at the LSU 24-yard line. 7:17 to play.
1: Boy, these youngsters are something else, aren't they?
0: Well, it's amazing what confidence can do. And guys are just making plays. Jacaden Ferguson, fourth catch of the season. 6'2 sophomore, and what a catch it was.
1: Man, these young guys are balling tonight.
0: It's at the 24 of LSU as the Cats break the huddle. Setbacks on either side of Minshew. Two wideouts left. Tight end Rodriguez on the near side. Here comes Ferguson in motion near side. Minshew sets deep. Checks it down. He's got Barnes, 25, down the near sideline at the 20. Pulled out of bounds at the 19-yard line of LSU by Dottery, the linebacker. He gains five, and the Cats are back in the red zone, powered by Toyota. They trail by three, 27-24, 6:40, and the clock ticks.
1: Boy, Dottery is just a really good tackler, you know? He just doesn't miss.
0: 6'2", 255, transfer from Ole Miss, where he played for Coach Kiffin last season. Boyer, tight end on the right, goes in motion left. So two receivers that way. They throw it back near side to Rodriguez. Breaks the first tackle, and he's only able to get down to the 18-yard line. So he gets one. It'll be third and four. They made it look like they were going to the wide side of the field, and then Minshew pivots and throws it back to the backside to Rodriguez, but LSU was on it. Third and four for Kentucky.
1: Yeah, Tamarius Cooley made a really nice play there.
0: We go under 6 minutes to play in the game. Cats 4 of 10 on third downs. Converted a big third and 10 a moment ago. Two tight ends right, two wideouts to the left. Now the tight ends shift out wide to the near side. Minshew drops, four-man rush, dancing around, scrambles off to his left, still looking, dancing around, and then he dives forward and gets to the 23-yard line.
1: He lost 8 yards.
0: 24-yard line, yeah. Lost six.
1: All you got to do is throw it away.
0: Yeah, I thought he was looking. I thought he was setting to throw, and then he just pulled it down and tried to run. So a loss of six back to the 24 makes the field goal attempt for Ziaji a little longer. They're going to spot this at the 32. So it's a 42-yard attempt into the wind just inside the left hash mark for the right-footed kicker as the clock's going to go under 5 minutes to play. Kicking for the tie. Plenty long enough. No good. So for just the second time in nine attempts this season, Adam Zulaji is unsuccessful. He needed to push that one a little bit right. Instead, he pulled it a little bit left. So timeout on the field with 4:57 to play. It's on the defense to try to get the ball back. LSU 27, Kentucky 24 on the UK Sports Network.
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0: 4:57 left to play. LSU takes over at the 24-yard line after Kentucky misses the field goal. And we want to remind you that our broadcast tonight on the UK Sports Network is presented by UK Healthcare, the official healthcare partner of the Big Blue Nation. It wasn't distance that caused the miss, but you hated to lose 6 yards and put him further back. Maybe you'll kick it into that wind. You get another variable put into your head as the kicker, and the kick just drifted a little bit left.
1: Well, Minshew a little flustered out there tonight. I mean, on that third down play, throw the ball away or just take off and run right when he broke.
0: Yeah, if you run, you maybe get, you know, down to the 15 at least or something. Yeah. It's an easier kick. So LSU and Sam Levitt back out on the field. He's completed 23 of 32 tonight. Run it 10 times for 32 yards. Passed it for 256. He has two touchdown passes and one interception. He's thrown eight interceptions on the season.
1: Defense has got to do something here. Remember, they have the win.
0: Ball's on the far side hash mark, so they've got three receivers into the short side. Tight end back to the near side for Levitt. Well, Atkins starts in motion. They give it to Jones, running straight ahead. Looked like he had a hole, but it closed down quickly. Bryant and Barnes on the tackle after a gain of four. Second and six. Well, Barnes has had a nice game. He's in the double digits on tackles. LSU, they're going to try to eat up some time here if they can get some success with their running game. Got three receivers to the right side. One of them is the tight end. Now he moves out a little farther, and the wideout that was over there, Watkins, comes to the near side. So they've got two receivers split wide each way. Levitt with a play fake and is looking to throw. Protection breaking down. The ball's knocked loose, and it's a fumble. It is loose. Kentucky diving for it. There's still a scramble. The Wildcats say they have it inside the 15, and they do.
1: Yes.
0: Maurkice Humphrey-Grace knocked it loose. And the Cats are on it at the LSU 13-yard line.
1: Tom, one of the LSU guys kind of dove on the ball, but a Wildcat dove on him, and the ball squirted out again.
0: Gadsden, I think, may have come up with it for Kentucky.
1: Big fella, 94 right there. Huge, huge play, obviously.
0: Kentucky at the LSU 13-yard line. First down in the red zone, where they are two out of four tonight. They missed twice in this half.
1: But Tom, again, interesting play call there. You're trying to run the clock out. You've run for, what, 77 yards. You had a decent run on first down. And try to throw. Kentucky, great pressure. Nowhere for Levitt to go. He tries to go up in the pocket. He gets hit and fumbles.
0: Humphrey Grace just pushed his blocker back into Levitt.
1: Boy, Harkless, look at that. Harkless took the center and just drove him into the quarterback.
0: Harkless had his best game.
1: Yes, he has.
0: Minchie from the gun. Set back Barnes to his right. Two receivers each way. Now Miller going in motion left. That's the wide side. Play fake. Minchie on a keeper. He's got a lead blocker, Rodriguez. He gets to the 10. Puts his foot in the ground and then tried to cut, but he goes down at the 8-yard line. Got five. Benefield on the tackle. For LSU, we go under 4 minutes to play. Cats would love to use up as much time as they can and then get seven.
1: Boy, great blocking out there by Willie in front of him, too.
0: And they pulled Willie like an offensive lineman that's pulling and brought him from the left side of the formation to be the lead blocker. It's on the near side hash mark at the LSU 8-yard line. Second down and five from there. They can get a first down at the three. Pistol formation. Now Baxter, the deep back. Haven't seen CJ in a while. Rodriguez going in motion left. Minchie retreating. Slides right. Throws. It's juggled and dropped by Boyer. He would have been a first down at the two if he'd hung on Keys on the coverage that time. Helped knock it loose.
1: Yeah, but the worst thing about that incomplete pass stops the clock.
0: They tried to run a nice safe pass, but could not execute it. Four out of 11 on third downs.
1: LSU has two timeouts left, so if Kentucky doesn't get it here, you probably see them call timeout.
0: Ball's at the LSU 8-yard line after the second turnover of the night for LSU. A Kentucky fumble recovery has set them up in the red zone. They send Darby and Miller to the left. Two wideouts right. Four-man rush. Throwing far side, and it's incomplete because there was a miscommunication as Minchie throws it out and Darby cut in.
1: Boy, what a huge, huge, huge defensive stand by the LSU defense there.
0: Now you had a nice play call there. It was a safe pass to Boyer, and he was getting tackled just as the ball hit his hands, and he couldn't pull it in. So now you've got a 26-yard field goal attempt for Zuaji. It's off the near side hash mark, right-footed kicker. So last time he pulled it a little bit, that's what he needs to do here. Puts it up. It's good.
1: No, it's not. They said no good.
0: I thought he stuck his hands up in the air. No good. My bad. I'm sorry. I thought I saw the official stick his hands straight up.
1: You got to be kidding me. Not even close.
0: Pushed it just right. So he tried to overcorrect from the last one. So two missed field goals in the fourth quarter. Chip shots.
1: Yep.
0: And now with 3:11 to play, Kentucky does have all three timeouts. But what an opportunity they missed.
1: Well, now it's up to your defense to get the ball back once again for the offense.
0: Levitt, 23 of 32 for 256. Tight end, two wideouts right. Levitt on a keeper, straight ahead, and comes diving out across the 25, gets to the 27-yard line. They started at the 20. So it'll be second down and three. 2:56 as the clock ticks. Kentucky has all three timeouts, plus you get the two-minute timeout.
1: Yeah, but that 7 yards, you can't use a timeout here.
0: Kentucky 0 for 3 in the red zone in the second half. Trips left and a tight end left. And Wilson going in motion right. They hand it straight ahead to Jones, and he's got the first down out to the 34-yard line. Straight ahead. 10th-ranked LSU is down 21-17 at halftime. Took the lead 27-24 in a trick play, 41-yard touchdown pass from a wide receiver to a tight end. That was with 9:42 to left to play in the game. Kentucky got into the red zone twice and has missed field goals. Two-minute timeout with LSU leading Kentucky 27-24. And can the Wildcats find their own version of a bluegrass miracle? Let's go down to Dick Gabriel, where he caught up with Dickie Lyons Jr. earlier tonight.
17: Dickie Lyons Jr., you're a Louisiana kid, but you're a Kentucky Wildcat. What does all this mean to you coming back?
18: Man, the same thing as it meant when I was here 20 years ago or 19 years ago. It just means more, right? You come back, you know that this is our weather and this is our state because this is where I was bred, and I'm just ready. I'm excited.
17: How often do you think back on that game in 07?
18: You know, probably not. Maybe once or twice a day.
17: What do you think of what you see right now with Kentucky football?
18: Hey, it's everything that you ever wanted it to be. It's old school meets new school meets innovation with legacy and legends. So, you know, you got Will who knows everything there is to know about the history, and he knows that we got to go to the next level.
17: Thanks. Good seeing you.
18: You too, dude. Always good.
0: Always good to hear from those guys from those teams in 06, 07, 08, consecutive bowl teams for Rich Brooks. Coach Brooks is here. A lot of those guys here, his former players, with him here tonight. And Kentucky's had every chance to have that memorable moment of an upset of a top 10 team on this night, homecoming night. And they took the lead by scoring on the last play of the first half. But, Jeff, it's been LSU's defense that has come up big in the second half with the Tigers and then a couple of missed opportunities when Kentucky got it down close enough to try field goals.
1: Yeah, this LSU team has really come out in the second half and just played really good football. And, you know you're always going to get trick plays. You got two of them. Both of them have worked tonight. But this defense really did a nice job here in the second half, kind of almost bringing this offense to a stop, especially the running game, just not there.
0: LSU 27, Kentucky 24. 2 minutes to play. Kentucky has all three timeouts, but Can't give him another first down.
1: Basically, no, I mean, the first down is going to be huge here. If the last first down, Levitt ran for 7 yards, so now you can't use your timeout because it's so easy to pick up three on the next two plays. So you got to hold him here and make it second and long, and then you call your timeout.
0: The ball sits at the LSU 34-yard line.
1: I mean, if they get a first down, the game's over.
0: You think back to two drives back, they had the play call for Willie Rodriguez to get the first down on third and short and potential touchdown that he slips and falls. You had Boyer open for a potential first down, and he couldn't come up with the pass as he was being tackled once it arrived. And then you end up with two chip shot field goal misses, especially the second one. The first one did get lengthened out to 42. So LSU's offense heads back out onto the field. Three timeouts for Kentucky. But one first down will probably do it. Jordan Seaton, the big left tackle, 6'5", 307, leads him up. Probably be a top 10 draft pick next season. Levitt from the shotgun. There's a man in motion in front of him. They fake it. Levitt on a keeper. And he's hit at the 35, spins forward to the 36. Nichols on the tackle. Got now two.
1: Now you use your timeouts, Tom.
0: Timeout Kentucky, 2nd and 8 LSU. 1:51 left to play. And they reset the clock to 1:55 now. LSU 27, Kentucky 24. It was an offensive shootout in the first half, but not the second. LSU scored twice with a field goal and then a trick play 41-yard touchdown pass to go in front 27-24. Kentucky had only one first down in its first three drives of the second half. Then they did get the ball down the field after LSU had cut it to 21-20 with a field goal. Kentucky padded its lead to 24-20 with a 28-yard field goal. That's when LSU got the trick play touchdown. The Kentucky's been in the red zone twice and missed field goals. LSU from its own 36, 2nd and 8. And in motion to the near side, Hawkins. Levitt splitting out right and then tries to cut it upfield. And he's tackled for a loss. Back to the 34-yard line. Cowan on the stop. So 3rd and 10. And now Kentucky uses another timeout with 1:47 to play. So they're back at the original line of scrimmage. Maybe just ahead of it. We'll call it 3rd and 10. It's probably 3rd and about 9.5. So most coaches wouldn't put it in the air here, Jeff.
1: I was just going to ask you that. Would you put it in the air here? I would not, only because that's Lane Kiffin, though.
0: That's what I'm thinking, too.
1: Look, if it's an incomplete pass, you're doing Kentucky a favor because you'd save your timeout. If you run it and don't make it, Kentucky's going to call timeout. But that's going to leave them with no timeouts left. Yeah. And their offense has done nothing against this defense in the second half, basically.
0: So the conservative approach, the old school football approach from the LSU side would say run it and then punt it 90, if you don't make it.
1: 90% of the coaches of the country would run it here and force them to take the timeout if you don't make the first down.
0: LSU 7 of 12 on third downs. They need 10 from their own 34.
1: It's better than 50%.
0: Added time back. It's 1:52 on the clock now. Two wideouts and a tight end to the right. One of them, Watkins, now coming in motion left. So he'll have two receivers each way. Set back to his right. Kentucky's blitzing. Levitt throws into the middle, and he's got the completion and got the first down.
1: No, he didn't.
0: He came up short.
1: Yeah, he's short.
0: Godfrey makes the tackle about a half yard short of the first down.
1: So now Lane has the biggest decision of his life. Well, I shouldn't say that. Of this season. They're at the 48-yard line. They have to get to the 49, so they have to get a full 3 feet, 1 yard. If they don't, you're setting Kentucky up pretty.
0: Kentucky brought a blitz, brought five. LSU wanted to get it out of his hands quickly and did with a quick slant. So the catch is made, but then the tackle by Godfrey stopped him just short. Back nose of the football It's right on the 43. They've got to get to the 44. So it's a little less than a full yard.
1: Yeah, and you know he's going to do something, you know, because he'll take, he can still even take the penalty here, but he'll get up at the line, try to hard count, move guys around. It's really hard for your defensive line because if they do run the play, you want to be ready for that, but you can't jump off sides on the hard count.
0: It's like you're,
1: do either.
0: You want to come out of the blocks.
1: Yeah, you're damned if you do and damned if you don't, basically. They're going for it, obviously.
0: 1:46 to play, 27-24 LSU. LSU brings in extra offensive linemen. They got two of them in front of Levitt. Set back to his left. Now Levitt moves over to, and they're going to snap it directly to James if they select to snap it. Now Levitt started out to go wide. Now he's going to walk back toward the center.
1: Be ready.
0: He's just walking around. They're going to just try to see if Kentucky will jump. No movement yet on the defensive side, and LSU lets it expire or call timeout. They took a timeout. So you got nothing to lose by doing that if you're tipping.
1: Yeah, exactly. That's what I meant. I really think the way your defense has played, that I punt it down. I mean, even if he shanks it 30 yards, it's still down inside the 30-yard line. And Kentucky only has a minute 46, no timeouts.
0: But you're an offensive guy. You're Lane Kiffin. That's what you've made your reputation on. And if you go for it and don't get it, you could probably live with that easier than if you don't go for it and you end up losing that way. And now they get the punting unit out there.
1: They can fake it, though.
0: Good snap. End over end punt. Got a hit at the 20. Bounces to Kaufman, swings off to the far side, and is run out of bounds right about where the ball hit at the 20. And it looks like we're going to stay at the 18-yard line. So 44-yard punt, 1:37 on the clock. Kentucky's out of timeouts. Kentucky coming left to right into the wind from its own 19-yard line, where they've officially spotted it.
1: Here you go.
0: So the defense gave him a chance. You need three to tie, but your kicker's missed twice in this quarter. And you're going into the wind. Empty set. Ferguson, Darby, Rodriguez to the near side. Baxter, Miller to the far side. Now Baxter coming in motion near side. So they get four receivers to the right. Minchie sprints out to the right. Minchie looking. Minchie throws, and it's caught but out of bounds by Miller up at the 44-yard line.
1: You can't run those plays. You've got to go short passes quick. Get to the line.
0: Second and 10. Kentucky from its own 19. 1:29 to play. Clock will stop with first downs if you can get them. But they're out of timeouts. LSU has hit Kentucky with two trick plays or touchdowns tonight. Do the Wildcats have one? Two receivers each way. Now one of them, Rodriguez, in the slot left, comes in motion to the right. Three-man rush. LSU drops eight. Minchie throws into the middle. It's complete to Miller for the first down. Up to the 35-yard line. Picked up 16.
1: Clock stops.
0: Clock stops at 1:22. Cats back at the line and ready to go. Three receivers right, one left for Minchie. LSU brings a little more pressure this time. Minchie steps up, throws, and is it a catch? Diving attempt?
1: Yep.
0: Yes, at midfield. Ferguson with another great catch. 15-yard gain. He had to dive. At midfield, first and 10, right on that Power K logo. Two receivers each way as we're about to go under a minute to play.
1: Get
0: Kentucky
1: ready.
0: Throws near side. It's complete to Ferguson, and he's trying to break away, and he can't. So they're going to rule him down at the 42-yard line of LSU. That's a gain of 8. 48 seconds. Clock ticking. No timeouts for Kentucky. Two receivers each way. Minchie in the shotgun. LSU rushing four. They've been blitzing a lot tonight. Pass into the middle. It's caught. Kenny Darby spins into the middle of the field and goes down at the 22-yard line. 35 seconds to play. 20-yard gain.
1: Plenty of time. You don't have to hurry. Just get lined up.
0: 32, 31. Two wideouts each way for Minchie. Has time, looking the field, scrambles off to the left, running to the sideline, and he'll go out of bounds at the 18-yard line with 23 seconds left. The Cats are back in the red zone, powered by Toyota.
1: Smart play.
0: And plenty of room over there. Just take a little bit of yardage and get out of bounds.
1: So getting a couple of new receivers. Kaufman coming into the game.
0: Second down and six at the LSU 18-yard line. 23 seconds left. The Cats walked it off last week in overtime at South Carolina. Taking this one right down to the wire again against number 10 LSU. Down three with 23 seconds to play. Tight end Rodriguez on the right side. Kaufman wide this way. Miller and Darby wide the other way. Minchie drops. Minchie sets. Throws for the end zone. Incomplete.
1: Threw to the wrong guy.
0: Trying to hit Kaufman. Rodriguez open.
1: Yeah, I thought he should have gone to Willie in the middle.
0: They were both down the seams.
1: Yep.
0: So now it's third and six.
1: Get good pass.
0: 19 seconds left.
1: Gave his receiver a chance.
0: You can throw into the middle of the field if you need to, as long as it's for a first down. 4 out of 12 on third downs tonight for Kentucky. They need 6 here on third down. They're out of timeouts. They trail by 3. 19 seconds to play. Two receivers wide each way for Kenny Minchie. Minchie retreats. Pressure coming. And he throws.
1: Goodness gracious.
0: And it's incomplete.
1: He threw him out of bounds. It's
0: wide and open. Hit Rodriguez over on the far side for a first down. But
1: you got to kick it.
0: So now with 15 seconds left to play.
1: Wide open.
0: Adam Zuaji heading back out there.
1: On the field. Tom, he's wide open.
19: It was an incomplete pass. The previous play is under further review.
1: Kenny turned and threw across his body, and the ball tailed out of bounds. I mean, if Willie catches that, he's got a chance probably to get inside the 10. And it's one-on-one.
0: I think he did catch it.
1: Yeah, but he's still short of the first down. Doesn't matter.
0: But it'd be a little closer for the field goal.
1: Yeah, that's true.
0: So you've got Adam Zuaji out back on the field. He's missed from 26, missed from 42 in this fourth quarter. Coming in, he was 6 out of 7. He made his first one. He'll be trying to kick to send it to overtime with 15 seconds on the clock. Wonder what's going through number 88's head.
1: Give me another chance, I hope.
0: He had that clutch field goal at Texas A&M and the road win there that doinked off the left upright and dropped straight down and cleared the crossbar. And then last week, the clutch kick at the end of regulation.
1: So as it stands,
0: send it to overtime.
1: As it stands now, it's going to be about a
19: 35-yard. The receiver possessed the ball and put a foot down in bounds. So it's a catch. It will still be fourth down. Please reset the game clock to 16 seconds. 1-6, and the game clock will start on the snap.
0: So this will move the football down just short of the 14-yard line. And it's going to be about a 32-yard field goal.
1: They're actually going to give it another yard, 33.
0: Yeah, put it at the 33, just inside the left hash mark for the right-footed Adam Zuaji. Kicking into that wind. From this spot, he pulled one left earlier.
1: Lane called timeout.
0: And now LSU's going to use a timeout. Then the second one he missed when he was on the right hash mark, and he just didn't pull it at all, and it didn't get just sailed just past the right upright. So he needs this one to send it to overtime. With 16 seconds on the clock, they've added a second.
1: We should have a doctor in here with us when we do these games.
0: LSU 27, Kentucky 24.
1: UK Healthcare should provide us with a doctor in the booth.
0: It's been a frustrating second half for the Wildcats. Going up against one of the top defensive units in the country in the first half, they really moved the ball quite efficiently. It's just that LSU had the ball for most of the first half. Kentucky
1: here we go, baby.
0: Maxed out its time and got 21 points on the board to lead by four. But here in the second half, two red zone failures. So now one more chance here in the red zone to try to tie it and send it to overtime. Good snap. Kicks on the way. This time, it's good. Both hands go up from both officials.
1: Good for that.
0: 27-27. You're right. Good for him. He comes through with 12 seconds to play. And do I need to remind you, anybody listening, there are 12 seconds left to play.
1: Well, thankfully, it's a tie game and not Kentucky ahead, because then the Gatorade would have just been
0: 67 yards in 9 plays, only a minute 25 seconds off the clock. So they managed that very well. Kenny coming into this game, 12 of 14 in the red zone. But on the other side, LSU had allowed opposing quarterbacks to complete only 1 of 5 passes in the red zone this season. So LSU's defense has been able to get the upper hand in that red zone battle here in the second half. But the Cats have fought back to tie it at 27. So 12 seconds left, and Solange will be kicking into the wind. Now, what do you do with this kickoff, Jeff? Do you
1: kick it out of the end zone?
0: Kick it out of the end zone and give them a play?
1: Yep.
0: Don't worry about trying to tick some of the time off?
1: No. They have no timeouts left.
0: Ball will be kicked into the wind from left to right, and then they'll have the coin toss, as we did last week down in Columbia, South Carolina. Here's the kick. It is high. It is long. And it will be a touchback. And LSU has one play, one would think, from its own 25-yard line. It's only the second time since 1987 that LSU's come into a matchup with Kentucky with a top 10 ranking. The other time, it worked out pretty well in Kentucky's favor. 19 years ago, a triple over. That one went to overtime. Triple overtime. And Kentucky beat the Tigers. So got three guys up front, and then they just snap it back.
1: And he kneels down.
0: To Levin, he kneels down. So we are headed to overtime as the final seconds of regulation play tick off on homecoming night at Kroger Field. New life for the Wildcats. They're using up a few of their 9 lives tonight. Timeout on the field. We go to overtime, tied at 27 when we come back on the UK Sports Network.
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0: Back at Kroger Field, and nobody's leaving. Why would they? It's a 27-all tie as we head to overtime. And as you might expect, courtesy of our man Corey Price with the stats, it is the first time ever for consecutive overtime games for the University of Kentucky football program. They won it last week, get their first overtime win in 11 years down at South Carolina on a 2-point conversion, and now they will head out for the coin toss. The captains will recreate what happened at the start of the game, and LSU and Kentucky will then square off with a 27-all tie. Kentucky gotten close on plays and total yards now. 69 plays, 385 yards for LSU. 63 plays for 376 yards for Kentucky. Remember when I told you Jay Bateman wanted to, his magic number was 70 plays?
1: Yeah.
0: They ended up holding him to 69 plays, but they're going to have a few more here.
1: We're going to get past it.
0: Dick Gabriel down there waiting for this coin toss. And last week they called heads both times.

0: First and 10 from the 25 with whoever starts with the ball, okay? The coin flip, the visiting team gets to call the toss, right? We're going to use the same coin. This is heads, the SC logos, the flag is tails. The flag is tails, right? You're going to get to call the toss. Your options are going to be whoever wins the toss is going to be offense, defense, or what team of the field you want to play.
1: We know this story.
0: So you're going to call the toss.
2: Heads.
0: He's going to call heads. So it's tails. You've won the toss. So you get to pick offense, defense, or which end of the field you want to start on.
3: We want to go defense.
0: Right? Okay, you want to go defense.
1: Kentucky wins the toss. Again. Kenny Minchie says the right thing. Go defense. Field.
4: So... two lost coin tosses by LSU tonight have been like the two that Kentucky won as the visitor last week for the overtime.
5: Both called heads.
4: And they're going to go down to the same end of the field where they played last week, our left, going toward the end of the field that is farthest away from the Joe Kraft football facility. Kentucky will go first on defense. And how about the Kentucky defense, Jeff, coming up with the stop to force LSU to punt?
5: Yeah, the great play by Godfrey to make the tackle just short of the first down. That was huge.
4: The LSU elected to throw on third down at 10, and they ran a slant, and Godfrey made the tackle just short of the first down stick. So LSU, right to left with the win from the Kentucky 25. Levitt looking right, throws, complete. He's got Hawkins, and he's tackled and ridden out of bounds over on the far side by Sykes, but it's a gain of 10. Or Harris, I should say. Harris has had a nice night.
5: Yep, that was
4: caught a touchdown, thrown a touchdown pass.
5: It was a really good tackle. He misses that. He goes in.
4: First and 10. LSU at the Kentucky 15 off the right hash mark. Levitt looking right. Now he pulls it down. He's going to run. Hesitates. Goes left. Big hole at the 5. And he goes in for the touchdown.
5: Man, how about that? Two plays. Boom, boom. Done.
4: He cut left and then just kind of hesitated. And then hit the Jets. You got a Kentucky player shaken up. It's Ty Bryant holding his left hand. Bent over the waist in pain. So LSU sends a kicker out there to attempt the point after to make it a 7-point lead. And could it happen again? Kentucky will get its chance and then... would they go for two again if they can score the touchdown? Right now they're down 6. See if it's about to be 7. A little bit of a low snap, but he gets it up and through. So it's 34-27 in favor of LSU. And now Kentucky will get to start from the LSU or from the 25-yard line. And... that's about as quick as you could score one, just about two plays.
5: Yeah, I mean, you had the nice throw to the outside for 10, and then 15-yard touchdown run. I mean, boom, boom, out go the lights.
4: So Kentucky will go from the 25-yard line, same direction, right to left. They need a touchdown to have a chance to win or tie. If they tie, it would go to a second overtime. 34-27 LSU. Kenny Minchie has him in the huddle. Minchie from the shotgun. Baxter the setback to his right. At two wideouts each way. Now Rodriguez, who is wide left, shifts into the backfield. LSU brings the delayed blitz. Pass far side. Batted up into the air and incomplete. Tried to throw the back shoulder fade to DJ Miller over on the far side. And Pickett right there. And Miller could not come up with it. It'll be 2nd and 10.
5: Boy, that's just really nice defense there. He's right up in his jersey. Nice pass.
4: Minchie 22 of 35 for 224. Some boos from the fans.

0: hands as they see the replay.
1: Snap.
0: Thought it was defensive pass interference.
1: Snap it.
0: Three receivers in a triangle outside the right tackle, one wide out left. Now Kaufman coming in motion left. Minchie gives it to Baxter, running left, and there's nothing there. He gets 2 yards. They tried to cross him up with a run. Keys on the tackle for LSU. They just have not been able to run the ball at all here in the second half.
1: Well, their pursuit angles are just, there's no cutback lanes, no nothing.
0: Third and 8. Kentucky 4 of 13 on third downs. They had 2 plays to get 8 yards. We're in overtime. LSU scored in 2 plays. Added the point after. They lead 34-27. They break the huddle. Miller, Kaufman, Darby split wide right. Rodriguez back to the near side. Minchie from the shotgun. LSU rushes 4. Minchie fires into the middle. It's caught across the 10. Cutting right inside the 5. Fighting down to the 2-yard line. I think it's Darby. He's still fighting. Down to the 1.
1: Kid is
0: it was nearly picked off.
1: He is fearless. He ran a really nice route, and Minchie got it just inside the hand of the defender.
0: The Reds back. The Cats are back in the red zone, powered by Toyota after the 22-yard gain to Kenny Minchie. It's so good after the catch.
1: Yeah, Hayes and Knox in now.
0: So it's on the right hash mark at the 1-yard line. They've got Rodriguez to take the direct snap. Willie running straight ahead, tries to leap and gets knocked back. So it's going to be about the 2-yard line. They had all that beef to the left. It's over 3,300 pounds of humans out there when they go with this formation, and they're going to shift out of it now. They get 2 of the linemen out.
1: Man.
0: So it's second down and goal from the 2. Kentucky down 7 in overtime. Didn't lose a full yard. The back nose of the football isn't quite touching the 2. So they need about 1.5 yards to get this in. But they have had such trouble running the football in the second half. They sprint up to the line, unbalanced to the left. Hand it to Baxter. Running left. Goes in, standing up. Touchdown, Kentucky. Well, they created a huge hole that time, Jeff.
1: Going for 2, Tom.
0: Why not?
1: Well, that was a big hole there, too. Nicely done.
0: So it's 34-33 in favor of LSU. And Kentucky will go for 2. They have a timeout. You each get 1 back in the overtime if
1: going
0: they want
1: to
0: take it.
1: Jumbo set.
0: They're going to get the big guys in there. Got all this beef. From the 3-yard line.
1: Why are they holding people? Let's go.
0: Do they have some kind of maybe trick off this?
1: And, of course, who's on the field?
0: So it's a 2-point conversion attempt for the win for Kentucky, and now we've got the play stopped. Official referees headed over to the far side to talk to, you guessed it, Lane Kiffin.
1: No timeout, no nothing.
0: So now LSU's taking a timeout. There's off the board. So you're 3 yards away. You just ran left, had a big hole. You're going to have all that extra size to the left side of the formation. Willie Rodriguez.
1: Minchie's not even in there.
0: Will take the direct snap.
1: Uh-oh. You know what play this is, Tom.
0: Well, we're about to find out.
1: You know what it is.
0: Cancer in the huddle. Play clock's at 21 as they break the huddle.
1: Watch Boyer.
0: Willie Rodriguez about to take the direct snap. Now he runs up under center. Steps back a couple of times, holding his hands under center. We're seeing if LSU would maybe move. And here comes a flag. Illegal procedure against Kentucky. Oh, my goodness. Handed to Gabriel.
2: Yeah, before the clock expired, Will Stein was screaming for a timeout, and he just got it.
0: Okay.
1: This is crazy.
0: So now all timeouts are gone. So the ball sits at the 3-yard line, which is where you spot it for the conversion. It's 34-33 LSU in overtime, first overtime. Kentucky going for two and the win, just like they did at South Carolina last week. But this time it's here in Lexington. It's the number 10 team in the country. And it's one play to win it or lose it. So they stay with the same play. Nope. Looks like they're taking the linemen out and coming, several of them walking back to the sidelines. So they're going to go with a more conventional set. So whatever they were thinking about, they've changed their mind. And Kenny Minchie's out there. So they used the tight ends last week for the touchdown and the 2 points. Is that where we should look, Jeff?
1: I don't know. I have no earthly idea what this guy is going to do here.
0: Rodriguez sets up on the right side with Darby and Ferguson. They're all just outside the right tackle. To the left side come Miller and Skinner. So Boyer's not in there. And now the three guys to the right split out wide. Minchie, he can run it, and he does!
1: Yes! Oh my!
0: 2 points, and Kentucky wins the game in overtime!
1: Oh my goodness!
0: Andre Woodson scored on the same kind of play in regulation against LSU in 2007.
1: They spread it.
0: And they're on the field!
1: Tom, they spread everyone out. They have 3 and 2, and Minchie takes the snap, hesitates 1 second, and they go straight up the middle. No one in the middle.
0: Kenny, Money, Minchie.
1: Wow. Oh, my goodness. Kentucky has played 3 top 10 teams, Tom, and beat 2 of them. And they're not in the top 25.
0: And just like it was in 2007, it is once again some big blue madness on the football field here in Kroger Field. My goodness. 2 missed field goals in the fourth quarter. They get the stop and force LSU to punt. They go down the field without a timeout, get the field goal to tie. LSU scores in 2 plays. Kentucky answers, goes for 2. They spread everybody out. And that included the LSU defense. And Kenny Minchie just looked, and the orange and white sea had parted, and there was nobody there.
1: I mean, what more can Will Stein do in his first season here?
0: And it's the 2007 team, or theme, again here, Jeff, in so many ways that we've just talked about. Here's another one from Corey Price. That's the last time Kentucky beat 2 top 10 teams in the same season. They're 5-1. And a first-year coach at Kentucky has never done that. Bear Bryant was 4-1, so was Will Stein until about a minute ago.
1: Wow, this is...
0: Dick Gabriel, are you safe down there?
3: Well, not really, but that's okay. I'm trying to get to the players,
0: good
3: but
0: luck.
3: I'm being overrun, as you can see.
0: You need to crowd surf to them.
3: There are people falling out of the stands.
0: They're just pouring in. What a night.
3: Wow.
0: What a homecoming.
3: I'm so glad Andre Woodson was here to see that, among others.
0: Well.
3: Players from the 07.
0: Here's another similarity. The quarterback then wears the same number as the quarterback now.
3: That's a good one.
0: So it was 3 for 2.
1: That's really neat. I mean, they got those goalposts down pretty quick, too, didn't they, Tom? Those collapsible goalposts. And, wow.
3: Hey, I got the kicker of the hour right here.
0: Go.
3: Tell me about kicking that tying field goal.
4: Sorry, what was that?
3: Tell me about kicking the tying field goal.
4: I mean, it was a cool moment. I've not gotten to do something like that yet in my career, so I was excited. I just, you know, continued to trust myself and was able to make the kick. So,
3: how could you handle that mentally after you missed the first 2?
4: It's just all about keeping a short memory and moving on to the next play. Mentally, like I was on from it. It was over.
3: That's the Will Stein message, right? Next play.
4: Yes, sir. Exactly.
3: How's it feel to beat this team?
4: Oh, it feels awesome. I'm so happy and excited, and excited for Oklahoma next week, too. Hopefully we can keep it rolling.
3: Go celebrate.
4: Thank you.
0: You know,
5: are you going to use that as the...
0: Just like the Godfather and the Top Gun movie franchise, the sequel was better than the original when it came to the Bluegrass Miracle.
1: I mean, this is just remarkable what this team has done. They're down a couple of players to the defensive side. They've been banged up. They still haven't had their break. Now you go to Oklahoma next, who beat Texas today. But man, this is one you're going to remember for a while.
0: I wonder how many, if you could have the stat of how many pictures were snapped as you're doing right now with your phone at that moment.
1: I'd say a lot. But, you know, they just showed a replay, Tom, of Will Stein's reaction. And before the ball snapped, you could see his eyes get really big because he saw the exact same thing everyone else did. The two linebackers, because of the formation, 3 and 2, before the snap, they widen out there outside the hash. No way they can get back to the middle. And Mitchie walks into the end zone untouched.
0: The whole field is covered in humans. Down to Dick Gabriel.
2: Big 94, Mr. Gadsden, what is this like celebrating down here?
6: Man, it's my first time ever having a storm in the field, so they got me emotional. I ain't gonna lie, this is beautiful. First time experience, I love it.
2: The defense had to make big stops in the second half. How did you guys do that?
6: Hey, we just persevered through adversity. I could put credit to my whole team, whole defense, offense as well. Spartans as well, we went out there and we did what we had to do.
2: What does this tell the nation? Think you get ranked this week?
6: Rankings, baby. All I know is we up right now, and we ain't going down no time soon. UK up right now, baby. Let's keep it going.
2: Go celebrate.
6: Yes, sir. Yes, sir.
1: There's 10,000 people on the field. I mean, look at that.
0: They keep coming.
1: Yeah.
0: I don't know how the players can get to the locker room.
1: They can't.
0: What a night at Kroger Field. If you were here tonight, you'll never forget it. If you were listening somewhere else tonight, you'll never forget it.
1: Hey, Dick, what is that song they were playing?
2: Is my mic on? There you go. I believe that's Calling Baton Rouge.
1: Oh, Calling Baton Rouge.
2: Yeah, yeah.
0: They're not taking calls right now. Kentucky 35, LSU 34. In overtime.
1: Wonder where Reese Davis... Wonder where Reese Davis ranks him this week.
0: What a night at Kroger Field for homecoming. Rich Brooks and all those 07 guys here to see it.
1: Logan Stenberg just came running in here. He's jumping out of it.
0: Doesn't sound like he's got a voice left.
1: Oh, man. Well, I think... I'm going to sit out in the parking lot and smoke a cigar after this
0: one. I don't think anybody's going to sleep anytime soon.
1: No.
0: All right, we're going to take a break. Make sure our man Dick Gabriel's safe down there and that mass of people. And start to recap what we all just witnessed and what you just heard tonight. In overtime, Kentucky takes down number 10 LSU, 35-34. 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

0: Back at Kroger Field, 35-34 in overtime. Kentucky shocks LSU, but I don't know if it was a shock to the Big Blue Nation, Jeff Pecora, because Kentucky's making a habit of breaking the hearts of LSU fans.
1: Yeah, first it was Tony Morgan of the women's basketball team that hit that huge shot to win the game. Then it's Malachi Moreno with the miracle against LSU, and now Kenny Minchie. So Morgan, Moreno, and Minchie. Thanks, Big D.
0: You got people who have tried to clear the wall and come onto the field, and some of them have been injured. And now right in front of me, you've got first aid folks trying to help somebody, and they can't make enough room because they just now asked folks to clear the stadium. But this got it's got a little dangerous, I got to tell you. But now folks are filing out. But, guys, how many layers to this game? Just like last week and just like 19 years ago, the win over LSU, Tom, this thing went back and forth so many ways.
2: And Kentucky scores at the end, the very end, the last play of the first half by inches, an extra push that got them in. Then they can't move the ball very well in the second half. Stymied by a great LSU defense, the Tigers forge the lead. And then Kentucky puts together its first meaningful drive of the second half, and they get into the red zone, and they get stopped, and they miss the field goal. And then they create a turnover, a fumble that set them up in the red zone, and they couldn't punch it in for the score, and another missed field goal. And then you've got LSU gets a first down, so you have three timeouts and 2 minutes to play, and you've got to get them stopped and get the ball back, and they got them stopped by less than a yard. The tying field goal, and then win it in overtime on a two-point conversion for the second week in a row. And it's just, you would write this up and they would just tell you, no, that's silly. That's not going to happen.
1: Tom, and Dick, the thing that is amazing to me is this is being done by youngsters. I mean, this is the catch by Ferguson was fantastic. What a fantastic catch. Darby, the catch, and then the run after the catch.
2: Yeah, that set up, that set them up. Their first down got them nothing in the overtime. Right. So Darby makes the play, and I mean, I didn't see the replay. It looked like there was a chance the ball could get picked. Darby ends up with it and then does his thing, which is run after the catch and gets it all the way down, nearly scored. And then they get the touchdown and then the 2 points on the Minchie scramble or Minchie run. It was a designed run as they spread it out, and then he just ran. And again, it's go back to 07, Andre Woodson, same end of the field. It was in regulation. Did that exactly, and it spread him out, and the whole field opened, and he could have walked in.
1: Well, here's the other thing that we haven't even touched on. But there were the number one player in the state of Kentucky. There was the number one player. There was an offensive tackle here, the wide receiver that's committed to Louisville. He was here tonight. What do you think these recruits are thinking when they sit here and see this scene and the way that their coach has the biggest guts I've ever seen? I was trying to think of some word that wasn't bad. But, you know, and you're thinking, I got to play for this guy. And they end up with over 400 yards of total offense, too. LSU had a big lead on 4-10. Kentucky finishes with 401 yards.
0: And you know what, guys? I talked to Nick Mangione on the sidelines. They are no bigger fan of Kentucky football. And I reminded him, I said, 19 years ago, Jeff, to your point about recruits, 19 years ago, they told me that after Kentucky upset LSU, baseball recruits were calling the coaches saying, I want to commit to Kentucky, because they saw what happened in the stadium and the sea of humanity that flooded the field just as it did tonight. And Nick said it just carries all across the campus, this kind of energy. And the crowd that showed up tonight, they stayed in their seats. And how many times could you have said, man, we've seen this movie before. They found a new way to blow the game. And yet nobody left, because it seems like, guys, anything is possible with this team.
1: I'd love to be in the locker room right now. The coach is in there. He hasn't started his post-game comment yet, because he's in there, and those kids are bouncing off the wall.
0: There's still
1: right
0: players
1: now
0: out here on
1: the
0: field.
1: There's still guys out here, but I mean, this is just a remarkable scene, and to do it on national television, I just think this is going to be huge for Kentucky. And it's going to be real interesting now. I don't know if any other team has played three top 10 teams and beaten two of them already. I just can't think of another team that's played them yet.
0: Well, it's almost becoming a trademark, isn't it?
1: Yeah.
0: Overtime, go for two. Why not? No one was surprised when they went for two. But I think, guys, the way they scored, the way they got that two-point conversion by Kenny Minchie, and, of course, stealing a page out of LSU's book with Leavitt scoring that way. That was pretty.
1: Well, the call was phenomenal because you break the huddle and you start kind of bunched, and then you spread out. So you go three and two. So the middle backers, the two guys that are inside backers, they're all the way outside the hash. And when he looks up, there's just nothing in front of him. All he needs is for the three guys, the center and two guards, to just make a seam, and he walks into the end zone. Just a brilliant play call, but a brilliant formation to set up the play.
0: Well, they just about got all the players into the locker room now, so we'll take another break. Much more post-game programming to go. We'll hear from a Wildcat. We'll hear from Will Stein, obviously, and a ton of highlights from this one. 35-34 Kentucky in overtime. Back in a minute on the UK Sports Network.
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2: Welcome back to Kroger Field, which is still covered with people dressed in blue. After Kentucky beat LSU 35-34 in overtime, time to select the Kentucky Farm Bureau Insurance UK Defensive Player of the Game. Jeff Pecoro, who gets the call?
1: Well, I tell you what, I'm about to point out a couple of guys. As you and I talked about, I thought Harkless played his best game of the year. He really collapsed the pocket, three tackles, 1.5 sacks, 1.5 tackles for loss. He played a great game. Ty Bryant, 6 more tackles, a half tackle for loss, and that big interception on the tip. But I got to go with the youngster who he had to play almost the entire game. Bo Barnes at linebacker. He finished with 12 tackles, 2.5 tackles for loss. And the defense, Tom, LSU's defense really was solid. They only had 1 sack and 3 tackles for loss, 4 minus plays. Kentucky's defense ends the game with 3 sacks and 8 tackles for loss. So 11 minus plays by the Kentucky defense. That's getting it done.
2: Defensive player of the game presented by Kentucky Farm Bureau Insurance. Big on commitment. So now the Wildcats will head back out on the road where they've already won twice this season. They'll definitely be ranked. I'm going to go ahead and walk right out of that limb and safely make that prediction.
1: Reese Davis.
2: And they're going to go to Oklahoma, which upset number one Texas today. But it is making the turn on the season. They're heading into the second half of the season. And Kentucky came in here tonight, a little beat up. Longer availability report than we've seen. You mentioned Barnes had to come out for one play when he lost his wind after making a tackle landing on somebody's foot. But I think he and Godfrey played every play of this game at inside linebacker.
1: It's just amazing. Sam Green did a nice job. He played several plays at the inside linebacker spot as well on the outside. So he's sacrificing for the team, and they had a package for him to play inside. And it's going to be real interesting moving forward, Tom, to see if anything happens with the Alex Afari situation. I know he's obviously the attorneys are talking, and you keep your fingers crossed that young man can come back and play again. But, just really nice game by the defense, I'll tell you that.
2: 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It's presented by Morgan & Morgan for the people. And the Wildcats win it, and Wildcat Wrap-Up will continue. We'll hear from a player, hear from Coach Stein. It's all coming up. And you're not going to bed, so hang with us on the UK Sports Network.
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0: Back at Kroger Field, where they have finally cleared the field, and they're trying to clear the stadium still, and they are still celebrating in the Kentucky locker room, and why not? The Wildcats, time and again, having to battle back and beat LSU, upsetting the nation's top or 10th ranked team. And wow, I mean, 2 weeks in a row, overtime, 2 weeks in a row, the Wildcats win the toss, so vital at the start of overtime, and 2 weeks in a row, a two-point conversion wins it for Kentucky. And we got a lot to discuss tonight. Obviously, we've got highlights. We've got a player coming up to chat with us, even though I got a chance to talk to three or four out there. But we're going to bring C.J. Baxter in and talk to him about what it's been like to get healthy and make the contributions that he is making right now for the Kentucky Wildcats. And, of course, Tom Leach and Will Stein. That's all ahead on the Morgan & Morgan postgame show here on the UK Sports Network.
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0: The Wildcat wrap-up brought to you by Morgan & Morgan. And as I said, there are a lot of highlights from tonight. Some low lights, too. We won't go over that. But we will tell you, of course, that Kentucky fell behind 3-0. LSU drives for an early field goal. But Kentucky almost immediately answered, first of all, with a huge play by C.J. Baxter.
1: Operating out of the shotgun. Set back Baxter to his right. He gets the call. Straight ahead. Big hole cuts right at the 30. Uh-oh. Look out! Across the 50. They're chasing him. Will they catch him? He's across the 20. 10, 5, and tackled inside the 5-yard line at the 3 of LSU. Just a straight ahead handoff, and they hit the big play on the first play.
0: And he couldn't quite get to the end zone on that play, but he did a short while later.
1: Minchie, Baxter to his left, got to be a little tired, but he gets the call, bounces it outside, goes in, touchdown, Kentucky, the Wildcats retake the lead.
0: So just like that, C.J. Baxter had gained 78 yards against an LSU team that only gives up about 60 yards a game in rushing. And we saw that defense later in the game, but Kentucky gashed the Tigers earlier. Now, LSU answered with a touchdown, but then Kentucky came right back. Brock Kaufman, with one of the highlights of the young season so far, goes 55 yards with a punt.
1: Good snap. Very high. Kaufman fields it at the 46, breaks the first tackle, trying to swing out near side, uses the stiff arm to get to the edge, and he does. He's down the near sideline across the 40, tiptoeing across the 30, 20, cuts left at the 10, 5,
2: yes.
1: Touchdown!
2: Yes.
1: Kentucky!
2: Yes.
1: What a run back by Brock Kaufman!
0: Reminding people who've been around for a while of Derek Abney and the way he used to run back punts, and also wore number 12. LSU responded with a touchdown, but then Kentucky, almost perfect execution inside the final 2 minutes of the first half, gets it all the way down inside the one. Kenny Minchie covered the last, I guess, half a yard thanks to Kentucky's version of the tush push.
1: Same look. Minchie under center. Goes straight ahead. LSU trying to stone him. They're still getting the push. They're still going. Waiting for the signal. None yet. They're unpiling the players. Touchdown, Kentucky! And the Cats will take the lead into the locker room.
0: Minchie had scored actually prior to that, but LSU had called a timeout, so they had to run through it again. Lane Kiffin spent probably enough time on the field. He could have lettered tonight as much time as he spent on the field. But the Wildcats took the 21-17 lead. Kentucky needed a big defensive play, needed a couple of them in the second half, and they got them. First of all came the interception by Ty Bryant in the third quarter.
1: Levitt, 14 of 18 in the first half. Standing tall in the pocket. Fires far side. It's
3: intercepted on a deflection.
1: Bryant heading far side across the 40. Cuts back left, and he's tackled at the LSU 36-yard line.
0: That was a eighth interception of the year turned in by Sam Levitt. And then later on, with the Wildcats trailing, Kentucky needed something good to happen, and it did.
1: Levitt with a play fake and is looking to throw. Protection breaking down. The ball's knocked loose, and it's a fumble. It is loose. Kentucky diving for it. There's still a scramble. The Wildcats say they have it inside the 15, and
2: yes,
1: they do!
2: Yes!
1: Marquise Humphrey-Grace knocked it loose. And the Cats are on it at the LSU 13-yard line.
0: Unfortunately, they came up empty on that particular drive or possession. But Cats finally made something good happen. So Zawagi, as we all know, missed a couple of field goals. He got one last chance from 33 yards out to tie it up in the closing moments. And he did, as I said, from 33 yards out.
1: Two red zone failures. So now one more chance here in the red zone to try to tie it and send it to overtime. Good snap. Kicks on the way. This time it's good. Both hands go up from both officials.
0: So it goes overtime. LSU scores in only two plays. Kicks the extra point. And by the way, once again, Kentucky won the toss. So chose defense. LSU goes first. Scores the touchdown. Gets the 7. Wildcats come back. They've got to get it into the end zone. And on the way there, a huge throw. Minchie to Darby, who nearly got it into the end zone.
1: LSU rushes 4. Minchie fires into the middle. It's caught across the 10, cutting right inside the 5, fighting down to the 2-yard line. I think it's Darby. He's still fighting down to the 1.
0: So from the one-yard line, Kentucky, which had very little luck in the second half running the football, turned to C.J. Baxter again, and he powered his way in.
1: They sprint up to the line, unbalanced to the left. Hand it to Baxter, running left, goes in, standing up, touchdown, Kentucky. Well, they created a huge hole that time, Jeff.
4: Going for two, Tom.
0: That made it 34-33, and immediately all eyes turned to the Kentucky sideline. Everybody over there holding up two fingers. Yes, indeed, they went for two. And finally, Kenny Minchie got a chance. There was a little bit of misdirection from LSU once again from their sideline, and a timeout called by Kentucky trying to get them to jump. Wildcats finally come with the final play, and you will hear this one for a long, long time.
1: Rodriguez sets up on the right side with Darby and Ferguson. All outside the right tackle. To the left side come Miller and Skinner. So Boyer's not in there. And now the three guys to the right split out wide. Minchie, he can run it, and he does!
2: Yes! Oh my!
1: 2 points, and Kentucky wins the game in overtime!
2: Oh my goodness!
1: Andre Woodson scored on the same kind of play in regulation against LSU in 2007.
2: They spread it.
1: And they're on the field!
0: They were indeed celebrating with their Wildcats as Kentucky wins at 35-34, second consecutive week that the Wildcats win in overtime, and they do it by going 4-2 successfully, and now maybe they'll crack the top 25. We'll come back with more of the Morgan & Morgan Wildcat wrap-up in just a minute here on the UK Sports Network.
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0: Back at Kroger Field, the Morgan & Morgan Wildcat wrap-up show rolls on. Jeff Pecoro steps in, and at halftime we laughed about time of position meant nothing, but it certainly did, I thought, Jeff, in the second half.
4: Well, I thought Kentucky did a great job of running that clock down. And you know, at halftime, what, they had 20-something more plays than Kentucky did, right? Time of possession was way skewed. Kentucky using that that little sugar huddle and not substituting means the defense can't substitute. And so now you control the clock. And obviously when you score that quickly a couple of times, you know, you're not going to have as many plays. But it ends up they only had a few more plays than Kentucky did in the game. But I thought the clock management was fantastic tonight. And again, I just – for people who don't know football, who are just fans, you have to I'm going to try to tell you how this play happened. You have to appreciate the simplicity of the play, but also the just how layered this play was. So when they break the huddle to go for two, right, they're in kind of a bunch set. Then they move out. So you move everybody to the outside. You have two receivers on this side and three receivers on this side, right? So what that does is they're playing man because you're at the goal line. So everybody has their man, but when everybody spreads out, the two linebackers who are in the middle, they also go outside. So now they're at the hash marks. So when the ball snapped, there's literally no one in front of him. All he needed was just a small seam. The guards in the center just did Shibola and Colton did a great job of opening things up, and he just walked into the end zone. But that's the complexity of Will's play calling and Joe Sloan and what they do. They do a lot of eye candy, and all that is you're just trying to distract that defense for one instant, and then you have the upper hand. And when it comes down to the end of a game and play calling, I'm just amazed. This is kids in his first year as the head coach.
0: How surprised were you that Darby was so wide open on such a crucial play that nearly got into the end zone?
4: I wasn't surprised. I'm surprised at how young he is and it gets that way. He runs pass routes like
0: Keenan Burton.
4: Like a senior.
0: Yeah.
4: I mean,
0: like Dickie Lyons.
4: He sticks his foot in. He doesn't round things. When he makes a cut, he cuts back towards the quarterback. When he comes across, he doesn't drift to give the defender time to come up underneath. He just runs really good routes. He's really good with his shoulders and his hips of ducking inside or outside, depending on how he wants to cut. Just fantastic what he did. Kentucky ends up the game with 401 yards offense, LSU 410.
0: Wow. So
4: they basically caught up to him. And really, the passing yards was nothing in the first half.
0: Right.
4: And they end up, he throws for 246 yards, 68 plays to 71, so three more plays at the end.
0: That?
4: So, and again, third down efficiency, just 5 of 14. They were 7 of 13, but Kentucky, and this was a stat I thought was going to kill them, in the red zone in the second half, 0 for 3 until they get to overtime.
0: Yep. Yep. All right, coming up next, we'll talk to one of many, many Kentucky players who contributed tonight, celebrated tonight, and we'll never forget tonight. That's C.J. Baxter. That's all ahead on the UK Sports Network.
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1: Welcome back to Kroger Field. And postgame comments with Coach Will Stein are presented by Kroger, the official grocer of the Kentucky Wildcats. I guess we say don't doubt the power of the Power K.
21: What just happened?
22: Oh, my gosh. I think I had, like, I don't know, it's five, like the old five heart attacks tonight.
1: It's the old Jack Buck baseball call. I can't believe what I just saw.
22: Seriously, that was crazy. That was a crazy game. Crazy game. Our guys are tough. They're tough-minded. These guys play really hard for each other. They love Kentucky. They love Big Blue Nation. They played so hard tonight. I'm so glad we did that for our fans that showed up tonight and like they did. That was an incredible environment. And it took everybody. I mean, all three phases made plays. We got a punt return on punt return for a touchdown. We hit a game tying kick at the end. We had timely stops on defense. We had turnovers and takeaways on defense, and our offense had a 2-minute drive at the end. And so it took everybody. It really did. So,
1: and the defense went out there. LSU gets one first down, and at that point, they can't get another one or it's over.
22: No, and I was I was shocked that they didn't go for it on 4th-and-1. I thought they were to try to end the game, you know. Yeah. So that was very surprising to me in that moment, but thankfully they didn't and gave us another opportunity. We tried to mess it up about 10 times tonight, you know, and finally we got it right. So pretty incredible.
1: Did you say anything to Adam after the second one he missed? Because it was a chance, you know, you always know the chance.
22: Yeah, we were back so quickly on defense. It was really when Lane iced him, you know, I was like, man, go, you're really good. Like, go kick it through. You're fine. You do it every day in practice. I've seen you do it a million times. Just go kick it, just like you always have. And I was really proud of him in that moment. That's a tough spot to be in. I mean, I was never a kicker. I mean, I don't know if anybody was a kicker out there listening, but everybody's watching you. Like, you better hit it. And he's a really good player. He's done it all year. He's made big kicks, and he did it when it mattered.
1: And you had guys tonight make plays that haven't made the kinds of plays they made. You, Caden Ferguson's first one.
22: Yes.
1: Kaufman's punt return.
22: Yes.
1: You had two inside linebackers that played just about every snap of the game.
22: Battling. Yeah, I mean, like, we literally said the other day in our staff meeting, we said, you know what, Ferg's going to play better because he played last week against South Carolina, and he wasn't perfect. They actually messed up a few plays, but he was going to be better in the game because he literally got game reps last week. And what happened? He made giant plays for us. Brock Kaufman. You know, he's been back there a bunch. He had a pitch to hit, as we call it. The punt was in a good position and housed it. I mean, it was incredible. It really was. It was guys that you weren't necessarily ready to make plays that did. DJ Miller had a big game for us. Kenny Darby had a big game. Willie had a big game. Like, everybody played well when it mattered. So there's going to be a ton of stuff that we watch and say, man, we could get better in this moment. But, man, that now's not the time to think about that. It's about celebrating our players and their fight tonight.
1: Tell me about the two-point play. You had the big guys in there, and the timeout comes, and you make the change. So what happened in your head?
22: Well, we were going to try to hard count them in the big set to see if we can get it to almost on the 1.5. I mean, bad by me. I should have put it on the left middle or the left to do that, knowing that if they call a timeout, we call a timeout, the ball's still going to be there. We can't move the hash again. So we got a little lucky in that moment. We called an empty drop-back two-point play that we've had, and you know, they had a light box. There's 40 linemen, and everybody was in a too high shell. The mic was walked, the Will was walked, and Kenny just called his own number and took it up the middle.
1: So that was
22: I mean, that wasn't the we didn't call quarterback draw. He just said, "Screw it, I'm running." And thank the Lord he did.
1: Well,
2: there was no decision but that to make when you see the whole C parts.
22: Yeah, we were trying to throw a little stick route to Willie on the mic, and the mic just related to him on the snap, and then Kenny just replaced them and ran vertical, and they didn't. I didn't see, but look, didn't look like they twisted the front at all to kind of disrupt QB draw, and so it was. I mean, you and me, we could have ran through that one, yep. Tom.
1: All right, quick break. We'll be right back. More with Coach Stein on the UK Sports Network.
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11: Coach Will Stein, as we continue our interview after the Cats defeat LSU in overtime, 35-34. I asked you this after the game down at A&M. How many text messages you got?
12: Well, I don't know. I mean, I'm still about 500 behind from the last week, so I can't imagine right now.
11: Second half, LSU really clamped down on the running game. Did they do something differently or just play better?
12: They're, like, really, like, up the field, penetrating D-line, so when we're trying to run our down block pin pull schemes, they're just like getting through quickly. And they played a lot of one high defense. They were forcing us to try to throw the football. And so whenever you add more people to the box, like it's harder to run. But we knew going into it, they're not a big two high shell defense. They're more of a one high man to man cover three and sprinkle in some two high. And we were able to pop some runs early on. We have to find some better answers as we get into the game plan, really in those moments to try to get the ball on the perimeter. And we did, we tried, and it just, we were trying to run, like, you know, like I said, our pin pull schemes. They're just so up the field that all of our back blocks were getting destroyed.
11: You had one play. It was, I think maybe the drive where the first field goal was missed. I think where you hit Willie leaking out, and when he turns, it's going to be a huge play.
12: He slips. My golly, man. So, that was just like a little inside zone with a divide, slip flat, and so we read it perfect, and it's a tough play to defend, especially they're in man-to-man coverage and bad eyes by them, but that's a hard play to stop. You know, it's like what I was talking about in the break. They got a lot of hard plays to stop. Like, they have guys in weird positions. You know, the double pass, like they were in the little, you know, dirty bunch, and it just – it's hard to defend. They have a really good offense. They have a really good scheme, and they have really fast and dynamic players with the ball.
11: And the quarterback was excellent tonight.
12: Yeah, Sam Leavitt's a baller. I mean, the guy's an NFL player, and he's took Arizona State to the playoffs. And I mean, there's a reason why he was one of the highly rated players in this last cycle of portal. He can play ball.
11: You had some guys. Talk about guys that hadn't made these kind of plays for you on the defensive side. We thought Harkless was fantastic tonight.
12: Yeah, he was, and he's a guy that we need to play well. He's so big, and he can be really physical and really control the interior of the defensive line. And so, I was really proud of him, proud of that unit. And it wasn't pretty by any means, but they found a way.
11: Jay told us yesterday, Jay Bateman, that is the kind of the sweet spot would be 70 plays. If you could keep them under 70 plays, and in terms of fatigue with the injuries that you've been dealing with and losing the Fari, all of that. And they had 39, it seemed like, by about the end of the first quarter.
12: Yeah.
11: And I looked up at the stats at the end of regulation, they had 69 plays.
12: Yeah. Well, I mean, you know, we do a nice job of stopping running backs running the ball. You know, we had to continue to work on quarterback runs and then, you know, defending the pass. It's just, you know, we've been down some bodies, and our guys have battled through. You know, I mean, Grant Godfrey, I see him out there. He's just battling with a freaking elbow brace on and just keeps getting up and keeps going. Bo Barnes went down, went back in. Like,

0: told Bo, I said, are you really hurt? He's like, yeah. I'm like, are you? Like, I need you to play. You know, you got to play, man. Who else are we going to play? And so he got up, ran off, and came back in the game. So that was huge.
1: Godfrey made the tackle that forced the punt because it looked like in real time, it looked like it was the first down. And then he stopped about a half yard.
0: They ran like a good like motion to stack, like a little behind option play, and the guy broke in. And anytime you get an option route that breaks in, that's usually the big bite, you know, because you can catch it and knife it up the field. And when they caught it, I honestly thought it was a first. And then I saw it was short. I was like, oh, my gosh, we got a chance. And so we did, and we made the most of it.
1: More Coach Time when we come back. Post-game comments presented by Kroger, the official grocer of the Wildcats. 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
9: What a game tonight at Kroger Field as we welcome you back to Wildcat Wrap-Up presented by Morgan & Morgan for the People. I'm Darren Hedrick with you at the UK Sports Network Studios as Kentucky defeats LSU in overtime 35-34. The Cats going for two again. And this time it was Kenny Mitchie who came up with the walk-off two-point conversion to beat the Tigers by a point. And in this calendar year, you go back to New Year's Day, it was Tony Morgan for the women's basketball team that sank LSU down in Baton Rouge with a three-pointer, 80-78, Malachi Moreno, and now Kenny Mitchie. And for more on tonight's win, let's send you back to Kroger Field where Tom Leach is standing by. Tom?
10: Darren, thank you. We apologize for the technical issues. One more segment here with Coach Stein. You had a lot of recruits here for an opportunity. It was teed up for a great opportunity when you're playing the number 10 team in the country, but you're playing the number 10 team in the country, so it is not easy. But what must this do for what you're trying to build?
11: Best way to get recruits is to win football games. You can show them fancy uniforms and write them letters and all this stuff. The best way that kids want to play here is to win. And so was really proud that we were able to come out and get the victory. And obviously when they see Big Blue Nation as a recruit, it's life-changing. It's game-changing for us. So have to continue to sell out Kroger Field just like we did tonight. And more great players want to come here to Kentucky.
10: Kenny Mitchie comes up with the big play at the end to win it with a two-point conversion run. Talk to us about, because for him, first time starter, so there's a lot of first times and haven't seen that before and experiences to live through and learn from. So what did he do tonight for you?
11: Well, thankfully he'd seen a go for two in overtime, you know. Yes. He's done that before. Oh my gosh. Kenny just battles, you know. It wasn't pretty. He had some moments that You know, I think he'd want back. You know, we had a 4th-and-3. We're in a go, and we throw mesh out there, and we miss an opportunity to throw it to Willie. He's probably going to walk in the end zone, hitting him. We had some, you know, we took a sack that we shouldn't have taken a sack that kind of got us on the left hash and deepened us up, and then we missed the field goal the next play. So, you know, I think there's a lot of firsts, but, you know, at the end of the day, he took us on a 2-minute drive in the fourth quarter, and end up, you know, getting a tying field goal and then winning in overtime. So that's life. That's college football. You got to battle and you got to persevere.
10: And it's one thing to say next play mentality and just stay in the moment. It's harder to do that sometimes after you've missed two field goals or you've made a bad play as a quarterback or whatever.
11: It's really hard. Yeah, it's hard for everybody. It's hard for fans. It's hard for coaches. It's hard for people. You know, something goes bad in your life, it's hard to move on to the next day or the next minute of your life. Yeah, but that's what we train to do, because if we think about what happened in the past or try to worry about the future, like, you can't be great in that moment. And so he was great in the moments that he needed to be great in, and there'll be plenty of things for him to get better at, but shoot, it's always better to get better having win a big game at home. I know that.
10: Well, you guys are, you know, 100 miles an hour and diving deep on the job you're doing from day to day. But you and your guys gave this fan base a moment. They'll, people that saw it or listened to it or watched it or were here for it are going to remember for the rest of their lives.
11: Yeah, I will too. This is really cool. Really cool. And just proud to be from the state, proud to represent the University of Kentucky, all the people from east to west, north to south. And these players love our fans, love Lexington, love UK, love every city in the state that is you know, that cheers for us. So we do it for them.
10: Not going to ask anything else because we can't do better than that. Thank you.
11: Thanks, Tom. Go Cats.
10: Coach Will Stein, post-game comments presented by Kroger, official grocer of the Wildcats. We'll be right back on the UK Sports Network.
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15: Welcome back to Morgan and Morgan Wildcat Wrap-Up. Dick Gabriel with you. Joined now by C.J. Baxter, who patiently waited for the head coach to do his thing. Yeah, so we appreciate you hanging out with us. Folks, he's still wearing his pads.
11: Yeah.
15: You know.
11: I want to go play again.
15: Do you? Hey, man, the way you were playing tonight. And we will talk a lot about that. But first of all, congratulations.
11: Thank you so much.
15: Secondly, your grandparents got to watch you play tonight all the way up from Orlando by car because they don't fly.
11: At all.
15: They have never seen you play?
11: In person, no.
15: Not even high school?
11: Nope.
15: My goodness. Why did they choose this game?
11: I begged them. I begged them, and I told my mom, like, they got to come to this one. I just knew what type of game it was going to be. I've been blessed to have the season I'm having so far. All glory to God for that. But I just wanted them to come to this one. It was just, I was like, all right. I always tell them, I'm like, y'all don't got to come to a game. I mean, just watch on TV, get that experience. But for this one, I'm like, can y'all please come to this one? I begged them and begged them. And finally, Thursday, they were like, we're going to come. So they came, and super grateful for that.
15: Everybody here knows your story, Kentucky fans.
11: Yeah.
15: You started elsewhere. You had some serious injuries and some serious situations and persevered. How much did family help you? Grandparents, man. Parents, you know?
11: Man, a ton, man. I'm a big family guy. I'm big on family, and, you know, that's the whole reason I came to Kentucky. I felt the family environment. But, you know, the first 2 months of my injury, my knee injury was super tough for me. You know, being, I think I was 18 at the time. That's really like the first adversity I went through in life, honestly. I really never went through nothing major. And, you know, my dad was the one that really, like, just helped me a ton. He told me something that stuck with me even to the day. He said, there's going to be days where you know, you just go feel lonely, and I'm going to let you have those days. And at first, I'm like, dang, why you letting me have those days? And he was like, because when you get older and you have a wife, a family, and kids, there's going to be adversity. And you got to be man. You got to be a man and learn how to handle those things and stuff like that. So I'm super grateful for that moment. My mom, you know, she babied me.
15: Of course.
11: You know,
15: it's her job.
11: When I had surgery, you know, she was the one that gave me a shower. It was super hard to shower on my own, all of that.
15: I understand.
11: My girlfriend, love her to death. She the one that, you know, because my parents are in Florida. I was in Texas at the time. My girlfriend, she plays professional softball now, but at the time she was playing collegiate softball at Texas. She would leave practice early, tell the coaches, hey, I got to take him to PT. Can I leave 10 minutes early and make sure he gets there on time, pick him up, stuff like that. So, man, I'm super thankful for my family through the whole process. Can't forget about my sister. Just her always checking up on me, coming to spend time with me, man. My family was the reason I got through that.
15: And it's funny how sometimes football imitates life. You went through so much adversity tonight as a team, and you still persevered. How did you guys pull this off?
11: Man, culture. Culture wins games, man. We talk about the band of brothers, Soldiers DNA was our saying this week, Soldiers DNA, you know, and we kept saying that soldiers, they run to the fight, they don't run away from it. And we talked about that throughout this whole week, and we ran to the fight. We knew that it was, man, the thing about playing SEC games is a four-quarter game all the time. I mean, that's the great thing about SEC is like playing NFL games in a sense. So we knew what it was going to take to win. Soon as we went to overtime, everybody was sideline. We've been here before. Let's go win this game. And that was the best part about it. Nobody, you know, shook. Nobody was shaking up in the moment. We all was like, let's go attack this and let's go win this game.
15: Well, you spared me asking you that question because this is just nothing new to you guys. So let's go back to the beginning. They take the early lead. Next thing you know, you're running away from their defense.
11: I got to score that.
15: Well, Mr. Picoro right here pointed out that You need to watch this video.
16: Yes,
15: you kept peeking back, didn't you?
16: Yes, I kept looking back. I know now, though. It won't happen no more. Yeah, as soon as that happened, I'm like, man, Coach Long, please give me the ball the next play. Let me get in the end zone. Thankfully, he did.
15: And you did, yeah.
16: But all the credit for that play, and the whole game goes to the O-line.
15: Sure.
16: Big blue wall. I'm none without those guys. They're amazing. I mean, I get all the stats, the touchdowns, but they deserve it. I mean, I'm literally nothing without.
15: I know they take pride in that, though.
16: Yeah,
15: they do.
16: I owe them a big dinner. Hold me to it. I'm gonna take them to a big dinner.
15: And they
16: dinner.
15: Blasted open a hole in the overtime. What was that play all about?
16: It was just them saying, coming together, man, let's finish this game. Let's go bury them. That's what they said. Let's go bury those guys, and that's what they did. And
15: I mean, you walked into the end zone.
16: Yeah, the way that they prepare throughout the week, it's amazing to see. We always say, Coach Stein, we do team run Tuesday and Wednesday, good on good, the 1-0 versus 1-D. And before every game, we'd be like, it's just team run on a Saturday. That's all we do. It take all 11 to run the ball, and that's exactly what we did today.
15: One more, and I'll let you go because I know you want to get back and celebrate with your family. What was your thought when you saw Kenny take off for the end zone? Because that was not a call quarterback. Your coach just admitted that.
16: Yeah, it wasn't. Well, when we went into overtime, and if you see when I scored, I didn't celebrate because I knew we were going for two.
15: Sure.
16: I know Coach Stein and Coach Sloan, how aggressive they are. When Kenny got out there, I mean, that was just Kenny being Kenny, though. Like, if you go look at that last drop, he was super dialed in. The way that he was taking command of the offense and signaling plays and stuff like that, I'm like, I was amazed just watching him. And I'm in the game at the same time. I'm like, oh, yeah, three. Three got a rhythm right now. So, man, that guy, he comes to work every single day, like, since from the day he got here up until now, and it's going to continue just the way that he carries himself. It's just amazing to see.
15: Like, so it didn't surprise you when he saw the opening and went for it?
16: It didn't surprise me at all. That's three.
15: Well, I'm delighted for you that things are working out. You bounced back from your injury, and now you get to share this with your family.
16: Thank you so much.
15: And this is a night UK fans will never forget. And you were a big part of it. Oh, no, I know you won't. Thank you so much. All right. Appreciate it, CJ.
16: Thank you.
15: CJ Baxter, when we come back, more from Darren Hedrick. 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
9: Final segment of Wildcat Wrap-Up presented by Morgan & Morgan for the People. I'm Darren Hedrick at our UK Sports Network studio. And, buddy, after that game tonight between Kentucky and LSU and some of the other exciting games around college football. If you watch those and you still are not a college football fan, I can't help you at this point. What a game tonight at Kroger Field. Cats win in overtime, 35-34. That wasn't the only thriller today on our Central Bank SEC scoreboard. Number one, Texas falls in the Red River rivalry to Oklahoma, 27-24. Number 15, Tennessee on the road. They survive an upset scare from Arkansas, 24-17. Tonight, while everybody's eyes were glued on the Cats and the Tigers at Kroger Field, number two, Georgia squeaked past number nine, Alabama, 20-17 in Tuscaloosa. So the number two ranked Dogs will probably climb to number one in the polls come Monday, you would expect. But we also expected to see Kentucky ranked, and hopefully they will be after this win over LSU tonight. Quick shout out to the Kentucky volleyball team. They were the other Kentucky team to sweep LSU this week. So football gets a win tonight. The volleyball team with a 3-0 sweep of LSU last night for their fourth SEC win. They will be in action tomorrow against Ole Miss at historic Memorial Coliseum. That is a 2:00 first serve. Number four volleyball against Ole Miss at the Coliseum, 2:00 start as the Cats seek their fifth victory in SEC play. Also tomorrow on campus, baseball hosts their first fall exhibition at home. It's actually their second exhibition game of the fall season, but their first one at Kentucky Proud Park. Tomorrow, baseball will host Xavier beginning at 2:00. And it's free admission if you'd like to go check out the baseball team. Free admission at Kentucky Proud Park to see baseball versus Xavier. As far as what's coming up this week on the UK Sports Network, I'll tell you the schedule. It's presented by Coca-Cola. Coming up on Wednesday, we've got the Will Stein Show presented by UK Healthcare. You can join the voice of the Wildcats, Tom Leach, and the head coach of the Cats to recap this win over LSU. 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Then you've got BBN Radio presented by Clark's Pump and Shop. That will be from 7 to 8 after the Stein Show. Friday night at Rupp Arena, men's basketball exhibition against Little Rock. That is a 7:00 tip-off. You can join us for the coverage here on the UK Sports Network for that one. And then you've got the football game at Oklahoma. That is a 7:30 Eastern kick from Norman. 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So we've got a lot on the network this week. Couple of radio shows Wednesday night, basketball Friday, and football on Saturday. And that is our Week at a Glance, brought to you by Coca-Cola. Taste the feeling. That'll do it for our coverage tonight. We hope you celebrate the big wins safely this evening. For the voice of the Wildcats, Tom Leach, analyst Jeff Picoro, sideline reporter Dick Gabriel, statistician Corey Price, spotter Zach Hurst, program director Brad Tucker, executive producer Brent Carney, network engineer Jim Barnhart, and master control Billy Rutledge. I'm Darren Hedrick. Again, your final score at Kroger Field, Kentucky 35, number 10 LSU 34. As the Cats get the win in overtime, they are now 5-1 overall, 3-1 in SEC play. With that, we say good night from Lexington, and thank you for listening. 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
29: It's our post-game show. I'll do my intro in a minute, but we have a special guest on the phone that I want to lead off with. Will Stein is on the phone, I believe, from his office after the victory. Will, congratulations. Thank you for taking the time at 12:20 at night. What does this feel like?
4: Thanks for having me on, Matt. Yeah, it was, an unbelievable game, atmosphere, finish. Obviously, stuff that you kind of only dream about in the movies, just back-to-back overtime wins, going for two, to do it in front of our home fans just made it even extra special.
29: The scene was unbelievable. I mean, you're in the middle of it, but there was a shot on TV where they panned up from the sky, and you're in the center with your wife, all these people surrounded. You got emotional in the press conference. I mean, you're one of us. Like, you're part of the Big Blue Nation. Tell me what you were feeling in that moment.
4: Well, I mean, a lot. You know, I was obviously pretty worn out from the game, the ups and downs, the back and forth. And, we work really hard. These guys work really hard. I know everybody works hard in their job, so don't hear me wrong. Everybody, you know, goes to work every single day to provide for their family. I just know, like, the physical toll on the bodies of these players, the mental toll, like, it's a lot. And to see them go out there and have success when everybody counts us out is a really cool feeling. Knowing how connected this group is and knowing how much they put into these moments, it was really cool.
29: You know, you grew up with this, so you know, like, games like this, there were a lot of moments where we might have looked back on this post game and show and gone, oh, if that had happened, or if that had happened. A lot of ifs, like moments you could have pointed to and say, well, that's why we lost. And yet you persevered through all those. That's got to make you as proud as the win. You have two short missed field goals. You got all this stuff that happens, and then you win. That's got to make you proud.
4: Yeah, it does. And I mean, college football is never easy. You know, it's never clean. There's still these human elements every single game. And there's plenty of things that we did poorly tonight that has to be corrected for us to continue to have success on Saturdays. And so it's an opportunity for us to look back at the tape after tonight and tomorrow and really reflect. And once we come down from this, you know, emotional roller coaster that we just had and see how can we get better? Because, like, you know, I said, like, I really believe in these guys. I mean, we have a good team. We have some really good players. And, you know, we're down in depth in some spots, but the guys just keep battling. And, you know, I was just really just proud of this, their fight and their grit and their toughness and moments that, man, looked grim in spots. And the guys just kept battling.
29: Yeah. You know, it was to me, Will, a long time ago that you said, if you're scared, go to church. And part of that premise was you're not going to be scared. Everyone in the world knew you were going to go for two there at the end. Did you even hesitate a second, or was it like last week? I'm going.
4: Well, I asked a little bit more before the drive and, like, you know, in those moments, because, you know, I mean, that's a big call, obviously. And, it came back to, like, just, man, it's one play to win it versus LSU at home. You know, I think everybody would want that opportunity, and everybody would say, if we can have that at the end of the game, we're going to take it, you know, and be able to walk up that field knowing regardless of this outcome, we fought, we showed resilience and grit and toughness, and that it was just, you know, man, we just didn't get that one play at the end, you know. But when you do get it, it's like, man, like, you kind of got to risk it for the biscuit and know that, hey, this is an opportunity to go win the game against LSU, a top 10 opponent at home. And just, like, let's do it. And we did it. And obviously a great, great play by Kenny. You know, it wasn't a design quarterback.
29: That was not a design run, right?
4: No. We had, like, a three-man combination to the right and a two-man combination to the left, and they played a two-eye defense, and the Mike backer took the Willie and the Will backer took Mikkel, and then they didn't twist the front at all and played a two-eye defense, and then Kenny just saw it and took it. And so heads up play by him. What a moment.
29: The curiosity, the first set you had out there, was that to just try to draw them off sides to maybe get it closer?
4: It's kind of been a trend in college football to try to really draw them off sides on 2-point plays, because then you don't get at the three, you get at the 1.5-yard line. So that just opens up run, pass, really a lot of offense compared to the 3-yard line, which predominantly, you know, you get the old sprint outs, you get the quarterback draws, you get, you know, some version of drop back pass. So that was our attempt to get it closer. Didn't work, and then end up calling the 2-point play after that.
29: I got to ask you about I the human emotion of all this. The older I get, matters to me more. And I Zuagi, when he misses those two kicks, I was thinking, man, I hope it doesn't come down to him to having to kick a third. And then I watched as he got to the third and you went up to him. And I think you said that the ESPN cameras showed you saying something like, you're a baller. I mean, you're a coach, but you're also like, you're a leader of these guys. You know what he's going through mentally there. Talk me through what you said to him and what your mindset was there.
4: Yeah, just say, hey, you're a baller. Remember that. Like, you make these kicks all the time in practice. Like, you've made big kicks in games. Like, just go see it and kick it, you know? Like, don't overthink it. And, you know, he pulled the first and he pushed the second. And so it was about time. He just kicked it right down the middle, and he did.
29: And he did it right down the middle. The pregame atmosphere, when you do that walkout, you had Rich Brooks there. I stood on the side with all the 2007 guys that were there who were saying, like, talking about it was so amazing on that field before the game. I know you're in lockdown for the, you know, for the moment in the game when you're walking out, but how cool was it to come out with Rich Brooks? I could see on his face how much that meant to him.
4: Well, he's one of my all-time favorite people. I connected with him at Oregon because he lives out there half the year. So we would always kind of cut up about UK and UK football and basketball, just like Lexington. And so when I took this job, he was one of the first people that called me and congratulated me. He was really happy for me. So when I knew he was coming back for this game, I mean, it meant the world to me. It meant the world to our players and our coaches. You know, he came in our office the other day and said hello to our coaches. I mean, he's a big deal to me. You know, I know he means a ton to Kentucky. He put so much into Kentucky. And when I was in high school watching the Cats, I mean, he was leading them most of the time. So it was some of my most formative years of, like, Kentucky Wildcat football. It was with him where I, like, really, truly remember all this stuff. And so the fact that he was walking out with me, it was really cool and special.
29: Yeah, and, like, Derek Abney, Travard Lindley, all these guys were on the field. And one of the things they said was how much they valued how you've really embraced the former players. So I think that's extremely cool. They showed the picture during the game broadcast a lot of you on the field in 2007.
4: Yeah.
29: I mean, I was there on the field in 2007. I was there before the game tonight. I mean, you and I share this lifelong passion, except you went to Louisville. But besides that, lifelong passion with this. What does it feel like to know how much joy you and your team brought to all these people listening tonight?
4: I mean, it means everything. The reason we play this game, I mean, is for our fans. You know, we obviously have all of our intrinsic, you know, motivation that, you know, we want. But this game, college football, is nothing without the fans. And so for us to represent the state of Kentucky, Big Blue Nation, across the entire world, it's very special to our players. And I think, you know, I think they really see that. I think, you know, I love Kentucky. I love Kentucky fans. And you know, you mentioned the former players. You know, we had other players, you know, over this week kind of hanging out. They're just going to come and see it. And everybody's just really excited, and so we got to continue to get better. I know that's and a night like tonight where we all are going to celebrate, there's still going to be plenty of things that we got to clean up and improve so we can continue to have these types of nights.
29: Well, we decided earlier this week that if we won tonight, we were all getting in a car and driving to Norman. So we're making that drive throughout next week. I can't wait to see it. And I have to tell you, I love watching the joy of Kentucky fans. I just love it. And I just hope you realize how great that was. I have friends texting me from all over the country who are like, I can't believe this is real. Thank you very much for doing it. And congrats on a great evening.
4: Well, thank you to the fans that were here, the fans that were watching, the fans that were listening. You know, all the little boys and little girls that were like me when I was a kid that, you know, just, you know, lived for these types of games. And so I'm more than blessed to represent our state and represent this university as football coach. So I appreciate it.
29: All right, Will, go home, enjoy it. Thank you very much.
4: All right, Matt. Thanks, brother. Go Cats.
29: Well, there you go. I mean, one of the things that's very cool about having Will Stein as a coach is it is like having all of you all listening if we were good at coaching football as our coach, because watching his emotion, you know, even what he just said there at the end, all the little boys and girls, there are a ton of them out there. There's a ton of people listening who you were that at one point. And tonight's special because you may have heard earlier this week, I kind of got I was kidding, but I got a little frustrated with Ryan when he said, you know, it's so Kentucky football. And I said, I think we're finally done with that mentality. I think we're finally done. I think Stoops took a lot of it out. But then I think when we won at South Carolina, however much was left, it's gone. And if it was at all left, it's gone tonight. There were so many reasons Kentucky could have lost this game. So many ways they could have lost. They were in the red zone four times at one point and had gotten 3 points. The kicks. You'll probably hear me talk all week about the Zuagi thing because just from an emotion standpoint, I don't know that I've ever been more nervous. I'm nervous when we have these big moments for me as a fan, but I'm not sure I've ever wanted something positive to happen to a kid more than that third kick with him. I couldn't have imagined if he missed it. And then he made. And then Kenny Minchie, who was good, but not great. He made some, you know, he missed Willie on the Rodriguez on the one would have been wide open. I think Darby was wide open on another one of those red zone plays. Didn't seem that sack took him in a, made the angle of the kick harder, all that stuff. But then he gets the final play and the stop. You know, I meant to ask Will, I forgot. I wanted to ask him about Lane Kiffin going for it, not going for it on fourth and one. I would have bet every dollar I had he would have gone for it. And I know Bill Simmons, who I listen to on podcasts, he always says, you know, a decision is wrong if the coach does what you wanted them to do as an opposing fan. I wanted him to punt, and he did. I know he regrets that. And I think Will Stein would have gone for it. And I think Lane Kiffin, I think he got scared. And the tackle, I want you to go back. I'm not sure who it was, Billy, who made the tackle on third down for us. I don't know who it was. But if you watch that play, it looked like the receiver was going to get the first down, at which point the game is over. And whoever it was that made that tackle, maybe somebody can let me know who it was, made an excellent tackle to stop him 1 yard short. And if he doesn't, we lose. And whoever that was had a game-saving play. But this was a game. This was not a fluke. This was not a fluke. We did have a punt return. But they scored on two trick plays. All right? This was not a fluke. To the extent gimmick plays won, they had one more than we did. We had tons of opportunities with missed kicks that should have gone in, and yet they won. And to whatever extent there's an old Kentucky, they don't win that game. Now I have an expectation we're going to win that game. And I have an expectation that we have a coach that is as smart, if not smarter, than anyone he coaches against. Lane Kiffin, for all of his external stuff, is a really smart guy. Probably one of the smartest coaches in college football. And he got out-coached tonight by a guy in his sixth game. And he got out-coached kind of badly, actually. I think he actually got in Lane's head at a couple of decisions. Especially on that fourth and one. And it was just a special night. We all said, let's storm the field. And then it happened. And the video, I hope you'll watch the video I put out of Mario on the field. Like, just listen to the joy amongst everybody around him. This is a special evening for Kentucky. And now we get to a back half of the season where, like, really cool stuff could happen. We'll talk about that a lot this week. But, you know, we just kind of finished the hard half of the schedule. And now you got the back half where if you do what you did in the front half, again, go 5-1, you'll be in a playoff. That's crazy, but it's actually like plausible at this point. And I can't believe it. I can't believe what I saw tonight. I can't believe they won that game. And you've heard me say this a lot over the last few weeks. Kentucky is potentially the best story in college football right now. Kentucky has played three marquee games where the whole country has seen at least part of it. And they've won two of them, and tonight won them in cinematic fashion. That might have been the best scene so far this season in all the country, was that scene with all of our fans on the field after we won. Will Stein has a chance to make this program something that I certainly never thought could be here, and probably you didn't. And if Texas A&M was the start, South Carolina was the next step. And to the extent there were any doubters, this was the, we're here. 859-280-2287. An awesome win. late start because of all that's gone on. But you know what? We're not going to cut it short. This is a big night. A lot of you are driving home. Some of you might even still be at the parking lot. Give us a shout. We'll take your calls. Thanks to Will Stein for coming on. This is the Local Toyota Dealers KSR postgame show.
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29: And they are on the field. They were everywhere. Maybe the most people I've seen get on the field in a postgame thing. When Jay Batt was on the pregame show, he kind of gave us like a wink and a nod when I asked about storming the field. And I think he gave the official, "Yeah, we don't really want you to do that." But I think they secretly kind of wanted everybody to do it. I mean, I got a message that the police... I got a message before it happened to tell people that if we stormed the field, the police, a lot of them would have to be in there and the traffic might be slower getting out, which means they at least expected that it was a possibility. And it didn't look like people were trying to stop it too much, which I love. 859-280-2287. I want to talk a little bit more about what happened pregame and some of the stuff that I got to see before, because it was awesome. But let's take some calls and hear from the many people that were at the game or watching at home. Who's up first, Billy?
6: Yeah, let's start with Nick.
29: Nick, go ahead, Nick.
8: Hey, Matt, what a night. You know what I'm saying? It's just, I was at the LSU game, 07, and it's awesome. Number one, DraftKings has been working out for me. Number two, I don't think we had a turnover.
29: Yeah, I guess we didn't, did we? They had one, right? The interception, and we didn't have one. And
6: they had two.
29: Yeah. They had two. Oh yeah, the fumble. The fumble was huge. We ended up not cashing in. But why you got to be so heartless there, Porkchop, with the big fumble? That's right.
8: And here's my big point. Him going for two and back-to-back games, it almost creates a situation for other coaches to be forced into situations maybe they don't want to be in, like give them the ball first, make them go for two, make them, you know, on fourth down, this and that.
29: I actually agree with you. I kind of wondered, knowing that Will would go, once we won the coin toss, I did kind of wonder if Lane would go for two, because he knows we're going to go for it. So, but if you do that, then all we have to do is make the extra point if you miss it. So I don't know that they can, but it's weird. In overtime, who wins that coin toss is huge.
8: Yeah, exactly. Like even in fourth down situations, like they know we're going to go for it. So
29: that's right.
8: You know, ball's in their court, you know.
29: Yeah, I appreciate the call. I love that. I knew. I mean, there would have been no reason to have gone for it last week and not going for it this week. And I kind of prepared in my mind, Billy, this idea of I'll go. I thought we weren't going to get it. And then I go, well, 50-50, you know.
12: Yeah.
29: But then he gets it. And I just assumed that was the play call. But it was interesting to hear that was not a design run. Kenny Minchie decided to do it. You need to see the video, if you haven't seen it, of Kenny as he runs to the end zone. He catches a camera. I think it's the official UK camera. And the smile on his face is just great. And, yeah. So many images. I mean, this is going to be one like tomorrow. I'm going to just sit and rewind.
6: And Mario's video is awesome.
29: Mario's video is
6: falling
29: awesome.
6: Over each other.
29: First of all, it's so Mario. Like, he's just screaming. And then you're right. The guy's falling down. You know, he captured a field storm like perfectly. That was great. That was exactly. I told Mario I need to be on the goalpost, but the goalpost was already down. So he did the next best thing. Who's next?
6: Luke.
29: Luke, go ahead, Luke.
10: All right, so it's my first time calling the pre-show, but first time, long time, I suppose. I've called the regular show before.
29: Hoo-ah, what's up?
10: Thank you. All right, so I am the Patrick Sparks, Willie Cauley-Stein, Nazi Muhammad guy, convinced an Ohio State fan to be a Kentucky fan. Shout out, Keith. This is what you do it for. This is what it's for right here. Are you kidding me? If you're Lane Kiffin, you have to put that end of the game on the kicker. You got to go for two. The kicker, like, if you're him, he's your best player. He's missed two kicks inside the 20. I can't believe he didn't go for two there. Obviously, Will Stein was going to go to win the game there. I just can't believe it. Undefeated against the top 10. Ohio State can't say that. It's all about the Cats, baby. Let's go.
29: That's right. Two wins against top 10 teams. First team to appreciate the call. First team in the country to do that. Played three games against top 10 teams. You know, you get Oklahoma next week. They just beat.

0: Hey guys, so I just wanted to call in. Exactly 1 month ago, I called in to the show during my mom's liver transplant. And we thought that she was going to be in Pittsburgh for 2 to 3 months. And this game and this win is super special because I'm in Lexington tonight with my mom by my side. And we watched UK win together tonight. So I've been in
1: UK. Is your mom's there right now?
0: I'm actually hiding in the laundry room because they're in bed.
1: Okay, all right. Well, if you're in the laundry room, I was going to say hi to her, but if you're in the laundry room, that's okay. Did she enjoy the game?
0: They'll probably listen. Yes, she enjoyed the game, and it was just, we've all been UK fans our whole lives, but I think this is probably the most special win for my family just because we had my mom here to watch, and I just wanted to call in and let you guys know that she's doing great, and we're just over the moon excited about this football team, and God is good, and go Cats.
1: Well, thank you, and congratulations, and prayers to your family. That's great, great news. I remember your call a month ago. 859-280-2287. I'm sitting here kind of just thinking of various plays. It's easy to forget some. Billy, how about Darby's? You know, that was the catch and run on the slant pass, mm-hmm. right? That was a 3rd and 10. Remember, we were 1 for 24 on the season on 3rd and 7 or longer. Okay? 1 for 24. We had not gotten one against an FBS team yet. And we got one on our final drive to set up the field goal, and we got one in overtime. Think about that for a second. We hadn't got one all year against an FBS team, a 3rd and 7 or more. We had not converted. And we did it twice in the last minute of the game. It's pretty good.
2: Unreal.
1: Pretty good. And I think it was Darby both times. That kid's special. Didn't really do a whole lot in the game, but maybe made the two biggest catches there down the stretch.
2: And can we give a shout-out to Godfrey and Barnes?
1: Godfrey, by the way, was made the one that made that tackle, said. It was Godfrey. But, yes, they played essentially the whole game.
2: And Barnes got hurt, and Stein said in the post game with Tom, he was looking at him on the sideline saying, you got to get back in the game. We need you, man.
1: Yeah, if you missed that, apparently he told Barnes after he got hurt on that play, listen, man, you got to play. Because they really didn't have anybody else. They played essentially the entire game, and it was Godfrey that made that tackle I was talking about a minute ago. Who's next?
2: Jody.
1: Go ahead, Jody.
3: Hey, Matt. Two things. First of all, Will Stein reminds me of Dakari Johnson, what Dakari Johnson said about Aaron Harrison when Aaron Harrison hit all of those last-minute three-point shots.
1: Yes.
3: In our great, great, great, great run, talking about his certain anatomy. The wheelbarrow.
1: I didn't expect you to be the one to bring. I expected someone to mention that anatomy. I didn't necessarily expect it to be you, but all right.
3: Well, I may or may not have tweeted some things related to that.
1: A lot of people did. I've seen a lot of little South Park cartoons, and I've seen a lot of that, yeah.
3: Well deserved. The only thing I would take exception to is when I listened to you speaking to Will, it sort of offended me to hear you jab at him about his U of L ties, given your own personal ties and having attended games in Cameron.
1: That's fair enough, but I didn't cheer for Duke. My assumption is when he played for Louisville that he cheered for him. Well, he played.
3: Was there
1: I assume
3: because
1: he
3: didn't give him a chance.
1: Well, that's true. Okay, fair enough. Fair enough. I've given him a hard time about that before.
3: Given your perspective, maybe not the jab to take.
1: You're right. All right. Fair enough. Guilty. I'll take it. I appreciate the call.
3: Thank you, Matt. I appreciate you.
1: I guess if everybody forgives me for Duke Law School, we can forgive Will for... Well, listen, I have no reason to forgive him. I mean, my goodness. What a win. By the way, all those 2007 guys that were on the field, it was so cool watching them. Like, they were really loving the moment. It was Andre Woodson, and you had Dickie Lines, you had Trevard Lindley, Jacob Tammy was there. Trying to think who else did they have. They had, like, six guys from there. And Braxton Kelly, I think. All those guys on the field before, all these fans coming up to them and talking. You could just tell watching them how special that whole scene was. And then when Rich Brooks, let me also say, I'm going

0: Talk more about this on Monday. I just happened to stand next to the basketball team as they were watching the entrance.
1: Yeah.
0: I don't know what we're going to be, but you want to talk about a group of people that love going to this school. I think I fell in love with that team standing there watching the entrance with them. I'll save that for later this week. But some of those guys, you know, it's easy to think, oh, in NIL world, everybody's just the money. That was not that. And I thought that was really awesome. And the football players came over and like the football and basketball team were like hugging each other. And the basketball guys were like, you got like pumping them up. And it was just a cool thing. Like, I don't know that I've ever seen that before, honestly, what I saw today. What's next?
1: Big Chester.
0: Big Chester, how are you?
2: Hey, Matt, let me tell you something. Everybody that wasn't a believer is a believer tonight. And these boys went down there and won on the road in South Carolina. And that shows you what you get for beating Shane Beamer. You get knocked out of the top 25. And I show up and I watch game day this morning and everybody picks against the Cats. Not on my boy David Brown's birthday. Happy birthday, David. I got to watch the third field goal not watch from the concourse and the two-point conversion because the pressure gets to me. But I believe, Matt,
0: These
2: boys came out there and took care of it. And go Cats.
0: Appreciate the call. You'd be proud of me, Billy. I watched all of it. Except the third Zuagi kick.
1: You couldn't watch it
0: because if he missed it, I was gonna feel so bad for him. So I didn't watch that. Yeah. I just listened to the crowd.
1: I don't blame you on that last.
0: But I did watch all the rest of it, and I was pacing around like nobody's business.
1: Can we talk about some more plays? Because yeah, Brock Kaufman stiff arming that guy on the punt return was fantastic.
0: How did he run that back? Like if you go look at the above view of that, he had no business running that kickback. Great play.
1: On the sideline.
0: Sayre High School stand. It got to be the best play. Unless somebody can tell me otherwise, that's the best play by a Sayre graduate that has ever occurred.
1: And then a 15 play, 75 yard drive right before the half ends on a 4th-and-1 tush push. I mean, another ballsy call by Snyder.
0: Masterclass in clock management. Those of you who've been listening to this show know I go crazy when coaches can't do clock management. It drives me nuts because it feels like the one thing that you should be able to do no matter what. And I sit there. He could not have done a better job. It was very gutsy to make the call to go for it. But the most impressive thing to me is the half was going to end either way, Billy. Like they did, and Lane Kiffin, I won't go through all the times, but he actually did it wrong. He should have had time left, but he actually handled the end wrong. He could have had 30 seconds. Stein did it perfectly. I love that.
1: Yeah. Stein was getting so mad at Lane for going onto the field and delaying
0: what was
1: the game.
0: What a whiny little, I mean, I take up for Lane, but that was the whiniest. Why does he get to run out on the field and tell people to do stuff? I was with Will. I wish I could get Will. I'd like to get him off the record on what he thought during that.
1: 100%, yeah.
0: Did you have another one? It sounded like you were going to have three. There's a rule of three when you do that. What's the third?
1: Ferguson's big catch on the sideline that he...
0: First of all, I barely knew who that was.
1: Oh, come on.
0: No, I'm saying like Ferguson. That was a great catch, right? Yeah. A great catch. You're right. Good calls, Billy. All of them. Who's next?
1: Connor.
0: Connor. Go ahead, Connor.
3: Hey, Matt. This is Connor from Pensacola down here in Pensacola, Florida after the storm. I just want to say I'm checking in safe, very fortunate. I got lucky. A lot of my neighbors are not. A lot of devastation down here, but I was just calling to say Will Stein, the Cats gave everyone that's a Cats fan and me and the Panhandle a lot to be happy about tonight. The reason I was calling, I know Drew wanted to stop Lane from going to hot yoga today, but I seen Lane on the sideline tonight scratching and his crotch region a lot tonight. But Lane won the battle. Lex won the war. Go Cates. That's all I got to say.
0: Appreciate the call. And sorry about the hope everybody down there is all right after the storm. By the way, weather ended up not really being an issue, Billy. I mean, there was a lot of rain kind of in the pregame. And maybe there might have been a few showers during the thing, but it was pretty much not an issue. The wind, had an effect, and it was in that end zone that we talked about.
1: Yeah, all those kicks.
0: You know, if you listen to the pregame show, we talked about that end zone and Chris Bailey. I don't know that that's why he missed those kicks, honestly. I think he just missed them, but it might have had some effect, at least on his mindset before. And I know I keep talking about, I'm so glad he made that third kick. when he missed the second one, that second one was one of the worst kicks I've ever seen in my life.
1: College kickers, man.
0: But I will say, kicking a short kick from a hash mark in college is like, the hashes are so spread out. Like, if you're ever still in the field and look at that angle, it is a tough angle.
1: Well, in the third quarter, Will went for a 4th-and-3 in the red zone, didn't get it.
0: Yeah, and people like me were saying he should have kicked. Maybe it's good he didn't.
1: Yeah, I guess so.
0: Because we weren't making them. But he made the third one, and ultimately, that's all that matters. Who's next?
1: Miller.
0: Go ahead, Miller.
4: Hey, Matt. I'm calling down here from Sarasota, Florida. I just want to say, Will Stein was the right hire. I'm surrounded by Gator fans, and I get asked all the time if Will Stein was the right hire over Summerall. And Will Stein is the right hire.
0: Yeah, ask him tonight. Ask him tomorrow. They may have had a different answer, but they just lost by, 20-some at home to South Carolina. They might have a different answer tomorrow.
4: Absolutely. It was a shellacking. I ran down my street with the Kentucky flag after the game tonight. My neighbors think I'm crazy, but it's time to celebrate, and it's time for the nation to put some respect on our name.
0: Yeah, well, that's a great question. Where are we going to be ranked? I appreciate the call. I mean, I would assume, well, I said in the pregame show that if we won, we'd get up to like 15th. I think that's probably a good guess. But, you know, the way we won, that might, who knows? I don't really know who's ahead of us. I mean, I'd have to sit there and look. But there were a bunch of upsets today, right? Like Oregon lost.
1: Yeah, Florida lost,
0: so we'll probably be ahead of both of them. Yeah, I mean, UCLA won. Let's see. Indiana won. Missouri won. Oklahoma State won. Yeah, the teams that would be ahead of us that lost include Oregon, Florida. Yeah, we'll jump some people, though. I'm going to say 15th, 16th. Does that sound right?
1: Yeah, there'll probably be a little bit of an overreaction after they left the poll after winning last week, too. So, yeah, 15.
0: Wow, this game in Oklahoma. Like, it's so nice to be in a situation, though, where you're sitting there thinking about, like, these games really matter. Let's do one more and we'll take a break. Who's next?
1: Ethan.
0: Go ahead, Ethan.
5: Hey, longtime Kentucky fan. Obviously, big win tonight. Let's just start off with just how well we compete as a team. You know, we're down the dumps at first. You know, we're battling and stuff. But, man, we came back and we didn't give up. And we stopped them on a, you know, big fourth down. And then, you know, we missed some field goals. I love how this team is just doesn't stop. They're, you know, they're fighting. And I give big credits to Will, obviously. And the big thing, too, as a former college athlete, like, Will Stein, you know, he sticks with the kicker. You know, that's what I love to see is, like, you know, speaking for all players, thinking about coming to Kentucky, why not? Come play for Will Stein because I think that speaks wonders.
0: I agree. And by the way, that's another part of this. I appreciate the call. All the recruits that were there. I mean, they had the best recruits they're recruiting this year. Almost all of them were at that. And there's a video of Kellen Hall, who I believe is, you know, the number two player in America or something. And he's got a Kentucky shirt on and he's storming the field. Feels like I feel pretty good about that recruitment, Billy. Maybe not.
1: So.
0: But if he stormed the field, feels like a pretty good thing. Also, that 7'5 dude that was playing basketball, I stood next to him. I'm going to go on Earth and say that's the tallest person on Earth. No one's tall.
1: Well, we need a guy like that.
0: That's the tallest person I've ever seen. I don't know if I've ever seen anybody taller in person. I don't know if he can play basketball or not, but there ain't going to ever be anybody taller than that guy. It was crazy standing next to him. We'll take a break. 859-280-2287. Take a break. Be right back. This is the Local Toy Dealers KSR Postgame Show.
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11: Hey, what's up, everybody? It's Questlove. 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Behind the culture that marks a generation, there's an original, already moving, already shaking things up. 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Originals are out there, living stories worth telling. What's yours? Behind every original, live in Levi's.
0: Steelers KSR postgame show. I don't have ESPN tomorrow morning like I used to in years past, so I'm not as worried about it being up late. So I don't want Billy to have to stay there forever, but you know what, Billy, it's the way it goes. You don't have to drive to Norman this week.
1: That's right. I already made some coffee. I expected a late one tonight, and we should.
0: Yeah, sitting here looking at what is the route to Norman. I guess I'm going to go through St. Louis and Tulsa. I don't know that I've ever been on that road from St. Louis to Tulsa. I-44 West. Here we go.
1: Oh, really? I figured you would have went through Chicago and then would have came down to St. Louis.
0: No, I'm going to go direct because we don't have a lot of time to drive because of Matt Myron. So our driving times are small. We've already discussed we're going to leave Wednesday probably after the show. And then hopefully maybe we'll go to St. Louis, maybe do the show Thursday in St. Louis, and then maybe get down to like Joplin, Missouri. Is that where, that's where that tornado was, I think, many years ago. Well, either way, Norman, here we come.
1: We got an exhibition game next week for basketball.
0: That's crazy. I keep forgetting we have an exhibition game. Like, that's crazy. All right, who's up next?
1: Phil.
0: Phil, go ahead, Phil.
12: Hey, Matt.
0: What's up?
12: Yes. Oh, my gosh. I feel like everyone's just so chill about this. This is too chill.
0: What do you mean people are chill? Have you, did you not see the field? There's people like Lexington is like everywhere. I mean, it's chill because I'm in my house, but everywhere else is not chill.
12: No, all the callers are way too chill. Like, oh, okay. This is, I'm like fired up. This is insane. This is unbelievable what we're doing right now. Unbelievable. I am so fired up, Matt.
0: Well, I'm glad.
12: South Carolina. All right. What? All right. I was in a bar in Louisville. I live in Louisville.
0: Yeah.
12: Yes. I live in Louisville. I was in Louisville. There, you know, the games are going back and forth. Oh, CATS. Oh, CARDS. Whatever. What? Back and forth, back and forth. They're way louder than us, but then they slowly drowned out. But the
0: right, well, I'm going to let you get back to it. But I appreciate the call. I like that you brought your excitement. I'm also glad you screamed so loud. I think you muffled what might have been a cuss word, Billy.
1: I was going to bet my rent money this month he was going to cuss.
0: But he got muffled so much that if he did, I don't think you could tell if he did. So I think it's okay.
1: Yeah, I think we're good.
0: By the way, people, I've had a couple of people write me and tell me that tomorrow you should watch the end of the game on the ESPN Skycast version that's on ESPN Unlimited. So, like, you can watch the game from above, and it doesn't have announcer sound, and you just get the crowd sound only, and there are people telling me it's awesome. So I'm going to do that tomorrow. Because there's no announcer. And actually, by the way, I thought Wes Durham and Dusty Dvorak, I really haven't heard them do many games. I thought they did a really good job. But I want to hear that because the crowd sound, you know, they sang, they played a whole lot of money again, right?
1: Yeah.
0: Grocery. They played Tyler Childers at the end as heard everybody that, yeah. was celebrating. Yeah. So that was cool too. Who's next?
1: Rooney.
0: Rooney. Go ahead, Rooney.
13: Hey, Matt. I feel like your last caller was drunk. But I'd like to point, maybe a little bit. I'd like to point out when you go into ESPN next week, I want you to point this out to Desmond Howard, who picked LSU over Kentucky, Nick Saban over Kentucky, Pat McAfee over Kentucky, Bryce Young over Kentucky, and Kirk Herbstreit over Kentucky. So when you go to work, tell them all.
0: If I see them, which considering I'll be in my house, I probably will not. But if I see them, I will let them all know. Who was the celebrity guest? Oh, Bryce Young. That was the celebrity guest picker.
13: Bryce Young.
0: None of them picked us. I thought it was interesting. Stein said he took the screenshot of that, showed it to the team, and said, keep doing it. I love it. I like when people use doubters as motivation. I've always done that. I think great players, coaches, successful people, I think they do that. Cal used to always do that. I think having doubters and then using that as a motivation often really works well, and Will seems to do that too.
13: I like doubters every week. Let's get doubters and keep winning.
0: I agree with you. Appreciate the call. Who's next?
1: Hunter.
0: Hunter. Hey, Hunter.
14: Hey, Matt. I was 14 years old when we beat LSU when they were number one, and it kind of cemented my UK football fandom along with Stevie Got Loose watching that with my dad. And I can't help but be filled with just joy that across the state tonight, there's a whole generation of kids out there, and I'm adults too, that are getting to feel like this again and really believe that in this new NIL era that we can actually be a football school. And so I just want everyone to appreciate the night, take a picture of something, remember this way somehow that you can. This is what it's all about.
0: Totally agree with you. I mean, that's a great question about it. Appreciate the call. My lifetime home victories. This will join the Stevie Got Loose game and the LSU game. I think this joins it, right? I mean, for home wins, I mean, when we beat Tennessee for the first time, that was great, but it was a weird game. There have been moments that were very, very loud. We've talked about them over the years. But just for overall game, whatever, you know, this is right there. This is right there. And with all those guys there that were in part of that 07 thing, too, it makes it even better. I kind of fanboyed out a little bit, Billy. I got to tell Andre Woodson that Well, it wasn't me. It was my friend, Brooks Mayer. But Brooks Mayer, through me, started the Stevie Got Loose thing.
1: Mm-hmm.
0: And he was like, really? He was like, I've been saying that for 20 years. I always wondered where it came from. And I was like, a drunk Brooks Mayer. That's where it came from.
1: That's iconic.
0: Which he told me, and then I said. So he was very excited about that. If Brooks is awake, which he might be, you should know. Andre Woodson was happy because of you. Who's next?
1: Bill.
0: Bill. Go ahead, Bill.
15: Hey, man. First, shout out to my guy, Bill Fraley. He is the reason that we have our season tickets. But I wanted to ask you a question. Whenever Lane Kiffin's teams do something great, he likes to celebrate by doing a certain something on the sideline, like maybe dunking a round object through a basketball goal. There may or there may not be a certain round object that is making its way back to Bullitt County tonight. Shout out to my guy, Richard.
0: You haven't mentioned any names, okay, but you're saying there might be something that has been used in the past by Kiffin that might find its way to Bullitt County.
15: Yeah, there might be a round object, kind of bounces a little bit, may not go in and out of a basketball goal that the team likes to, you know, kind of celebrate, talk a little smack to the sidelines with. I told him I was going to take it. We did try to warn him.
0: Wait a minute, who did you tell you were going to take it?
15: Well, allegedly, Matt, allegedly.
16: The goal, allegedly, they carried it by me.
15: Multiple times.
16: Multiple times,
15: right.
16: End of the first quarter, they carried it down there. And I said, when we win this game, I'm jumping over this fence and I'm stealing that ball and I'm running out the gate.
15: Allegedly.
16: Allegedly.
15: Allegedly, Matt.
16: That's what I did. And we're down the Bluegrass Parkway right now, boy.
0: But you warned them, right? Like, you told them they had a chance.
16: And they turned their back on it.
15: Matt, we tried to warn them.
0: You tried to warn them.
15: We did try to warn them. And, I mean, you know, and it just happened to be there.
0: You know what? I was once a lawyer.
16: Get it to Will Stein, man.
0: I think that holds up in court. If you tried to warn him, I think that holds up in court.
15: Yeah. Let's get it to Coach.
0: All right, I appreciate the call. I will. I'm sure Will will find out that you have
1: now.
0: That's kind of awesome. I'm not gonna lie. I'm not saying that you should do that, but it does make me laugh. He did warn him though.
1: Did you see?
0: I have I have friends texting me pictures. Like, this is my middle-aged friends took pictures like hugging the goalpost today. I'd like to see them get down on the field. They must have gotten down on the field because they're sending me pictures of them hugging the goalpost. What were you going to say?
1: The fans following Lane Kiffin off the field. I don't think
0: I should have done that. Don't go. Yeah. Listen, they got worked up. You know, Lane brings some of that on himself, but you shouldn't do that. The flipping them off and all that shouldn't happen. But, so two of my friends here, they're texting me. One says, I let my son rush the field by himself. For a while, I lost him and couldn't find him.
1: Lost my child.
0: But we had a great time. That's awesome. And another one said, as I was falling off the wall, an LSU fan kept chanting, this is going to cost your school $250,000. That's the lamest chant I've ever heard. I agree. That is the lamest chant ever. You're going to cost your school $250,000. Come on, LSU. You're better than that. You don't need to make
1: it. But to do it on Power K night with all those people there, like you were talking
0: about.
1: By the
0: way, those uniforms looked awesome.
1: They looked great. Yeah.
0: They looked awesome. We should be wearing those all year, especially the home ones. I don't know what the road ones would look like, but those looked awesome. Let's do one more and we'll take our final break. What's next?
1: Butler.
0: Go ahead, Butler.
17: Hey, first of all, hey, Hunter.
0: What's going on?
17: That shows you how long I've been listening to the show.
0: That's right. That goes way back. Yeah, that's right.
17: Way back. First of all, does anybody... Okay, I should have ended with this. My bad. I'll start with it. Is anybody thinking about Mark Stoops tonight? Because, I mean, this seems like very...
0: Yeah, your phone's breaking up. I'm sorry. You're on Wi-Fi or something. I'm losing you. I appreciate the call. I will say this about Mark Stoops. You know, Mark Stoops won games too. And I have nothing. The great thing for Mark Stoops is I think Will Stein's success helps him. It helps him because people will remember the good parts of Mark Stoops' time. They won't worry so much about the last year or two. That ovation that Rich Brooks got, Mark Stoops will have that ovation one day too. And, you know, I'm really glad about that because he deserves it. So, yeah, I hope he's happy tonight. I mean, he's with Texas. He's probably upset that they lost. But, yeah, there's some great videos. Mario's got posted on our KSR Instagram. Is he
1: on the streets?
0: He is on the streets. He's in a, I don't know where, he's in a tank top, walking around in cargo pants. A man's having his night. We'll take a break. 859-280-2287. 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
0: He allegedly took the basketball, just for the record. He didn't say he did it. Just a legend. 859-280-2287. It's a local Toyota dealer's KSR postgame show. Text machine is 772-774-5254. One person says, Matt, when you all are on the road, will you do a show? We had no plan for any of this. Originally, I was just going to fly out there if Kentucky won, but now Ryan wants to go, so Mario's going to go. So we're going to drive. So we'll figure it out. Maybe Thursday, somewhere along the way, we'll stop and do a show in front of folks. I don't know. It's a game time decision. But I am looking forward to going. Norman is one of the very few big college towns that I've not been to. So I'm looking forward to that. And Oklahoma City, that's where that haunted hotel is, Billy. And, you know, Oklahoma City's basically right next to Norman. So.
1: And they just beat Texas, so I got to think this game means a little bit more.
0: Yeah, I mean, that's a big game. They, you know, they're obviously playing well, so that's, but I'm enjoying this one until at least Tuesday. I'm not worrying about Oklahoma until Tuesday, although I guess we're leaving Wednesday, so I got to at least think about it a little bit. Who's next?
1: Greg.
0: Greg, go ahead, Greg.
20: Hey, yeah. So, you know, Hunter kind of mentioned earlier there the impact of the next generation. But this is pretty special, man. Like, getting to watch it with my, got an 8-year-old, a 10-year-old, and them getting to see Kentucky do something cool. That is, like, that's different. That's different from what I experienced, right? Like, I experienced some pain.
0: Yeah.
20: And, you know, I think that's something that is going to stick with this generation that's coming up. And they're watching, hey, man, Kentucky's cool. Like, that is a formative age. And I hope that goes on. And then just a real quick shout out to KSR Paul, man. Everybody, keep him in your prayers because he's the man, too. All right. Love you guys. Well,
1: amen.
0: Appreciate it.
1: Yeah.
0: Yes, you're exactly right. Well, I agree with you about the kids part of that. The kids, this is a, you know, it hadn't been easy here in the last few years to be a Kentucky fan. We haven't had a lot of great moments. Really, since COVID, what have the great moments been?
1: Football,
0: I mean, I guess. To any sport? Well, I mean, of the major sports. We've obviously been in the College World Series. We won national championship volleyball. But in basketball, I mean, you know, random wins here and there, but not anything of substance. Uh-huh. And then football, I guess, when we beat Florida at home with the block kick. But there ain't been many.
1: Jeez, you're right.
0: You know?
1: Yeah.
0: So it's nice to have that for, like you said, because the young people that are at this game or even watching at home, like, they'll never forget it, right? They'll never forget the they'll never forget that. Who's next?
1: Tom.
0: Tom. Go ahead, Tom.
21: Hey, Matt. I have had the hardest week of my life. I lost my sister, who was 40, to cancer this week. They used to go to games with me all the time. And then within a 24-hour period, I had to fly back to Texas to put down my dog of 13 years, who has gone to games and watched games with me for years. And at the start of this game, I just was like, you know, I know no one at the university knows my sister. Nobody knows what we were going through as a family. I have another sister and brother-in-law who were at the game and were worried about going because they didn't know if it was inappropriate. And our sister would have loved for them to be there and absolutely would have loved for them to experience this. And I cannot express to you the healing, the joy, and the necessity of the feeling that my household here in Texas experienced while just watching this game tonight with all of Big Blue Nation. I needed it on another level, and I am so grateful for it.
0: That's awesome. And I'm glad you got to have that the night, and, you know, prayers to you about your sister and your pet. You know, there's a lot of people that get those moments, and that sports can bring a lot of joy. And I'm glad to hear it gave it to you and your family, and God bless you, sir.
21: I appreciate it. I appreciate you and Billy. I've listened to so many shows with you guys, and this is absolutely cathartic for me and my home tonight. And I hope all of Big Blue Nation enjoys it on Crystal's behalf.
0: There you go. God bless you, man. And I was going to wait to say this at the end of the show, but now feels like a good time since he just said that. Some of you know, one of my friends from high school who also had a long bout with cancer passed away, as big a UK fan as I know, passed away just 10 days ago since we graduated high school. all he ever wanted to talk with me about was UK sports, and he passed away in the UK hospital just 10 days ago, Lawrence Moyers. And I did think as I was watching the end of the game, that dude would have been really, really happy tonight. So, five more. Who's next?
1: Daryl's next.
0: Daryl. Go ahead, Daryl.
2: Hey, sorry for your loss, man.
0: Thank you.
2: That's sad to hear. Yes, sir. A group of us guys from Bowling Green here, we all went down to Destin this week. Fortunately for me, I had to come home.
0: I was about to say, got out, right? Yeah.
2: Yeah. Unfortunately for, I got free tickets today because one of the guys is with us. They had a 15-hour drive home from there back to Bowling Green. So
0: yes.
2: He was too tired to go to the game. So I was the recipient of two free tickets and an RV parking pass. And I will shout out to him. I'm not going to say his name, so I know you don't like it. But anyway, what a game. Electrifying. Awesome. Absolutely awesome. If we bring that type of fever, if the fans can just keep that fever up throughout the season and after that, we're going to be okay. And guess what? Forget about the polls. Don't even rank us. Just leave us alone. Till the final week. Then you can rank us. Just leave us alone.
0: Love it. Thank you, my man. Glad you got to enjoy the game. Do you have something else?
1: Oh, he's gone.
0: Okay, I appreciate the call. The atmosphere was unbelievable. I stayed through the beginning because I wanted to see the pregame atmosphere, and it was so electric in there, so awesome. The crowd got there early. They were loud. The students were full 45 minutes before the game, and then when it got dark and the music started coming in, it was just amazing. And then I drove home during the first quarter, watched it at home, and then it came through on the television. For those of you at the game, like sometimes that stuff doesn't really come through the television. It did tonight. You could feel the energy. The announcer's comment, I think Dusty Dvorak said, I didn't know Lexington was like this. It was, couldn't have had a better atmosphere for the fans or better advertisement for the program going forward than what you had tonight. Four more. Who's next?
1: Grant.
0: Go ahead, Grant.
3: Okay, so we got the Malachi buzzer beater, and we have the women's player who had the buzzer beater all against LSU, and now we got the Kenny Minchie walk-off.
0: That's true. Boy, they have taken three kind of brutal losses to us in a row here in Lexington.
3: Yeah, that's pretty heartbreaking on their side. Pretty, like as a sports fan, that's kind of what you want to watch to see. I mean. But also, my next point is Kenny Darby. He I was like, dang, he's not really done much today. And then that, you know, big catch for to get us down to the goal line for CJ to put us in for the touchdown. I was just like, well, that's why that guy's there. You know, like Will says, feed the studs. And at that point, you got to feed the studs. And he just came through for us when we needed him. But like I said, during the game, he was just like I was like, man, this guy's not really showing out today. Maybe he just needed to take, you know, wanted to take the game off, and then boom, came in there and
0: well, he made the two huge catches that right down the stretch. You're exactly right. I appreciate the call and glad for him and glad for Joe Sloan. Fans at LSU constantly on his case. Act like he's the worst offensive coordinator. You know, I'm going to have to tomorrow retweet some of those LSU fans that wrote me after my comments at LSU TV station. I might be able to say some things back to him. Three more. Who's next?
1: And the last laugh on Eric Wolford, too.
0: Yeah, boy. And, you know, they had that. What was that one play where the offensive linemen were all screwed up and they were, I think they were going to go for it on 4th and 1 or whatever. Lane just got all the 4th and 1s, you know. Lane just ended up getting in his own head. Will got him. And I bet Lane knows he got him, too. Three more. Who's next?
1: Ashley.
0: Go ahead, Ashley.
22: Hey guys, how are you?
0: I'm good.
22: Lifelong Cats fan, long time listener, first time caller.
0: Ooh-ah.
22: Ooh-ah. So nothing specific outside of just wanting to share my excitement for this win tonight. It was huge. We had friends and family all together tonight, and it just feels amazing to share this excitement for this football program. But real quick, story about how I became a Cats fan. There was two rules growing up in my house. My dad had two rules. Don't make sure my coffee's ready on Saturday morning when I wake up, and don't get in front of the TV when the cats are playing. So that is how I became a Cats fan. We were born into it. Blood, you know. So, and then also I'm excited for my cousin, Brady Hull, to be on the Big Blue Wall next year. I'm sure you've heard his name.
0: Awesome. Yes.
22: Brady is my second cousin, and he's at Pulaski. They're doing amazing this year. And I'm excited to see him next year on the Big Blue Wall, and just never called in before and want to say hi and share my
0: thank you very much.
22: Game and
0: appreciate it. Thank you very much.
22: Have a great night and have a good time in Oklahoma.
0: All right, I will. Appreciate it. Glad you enjoyed it. I'm going to post this real quick on Twitter. I want you to look at it while I take this next call. It's a video of Kenny Darby during the storm field. Look at this. Look at that, Billy. I'm going to pull it up. I want to get your reaction in real time. My goodness. Look at this video.
1: All right, I got it. Hold on.
0: You got it. Look at that. That is awesome.
1: Ooh, there's a whole
0: Let's
1: circle.
0: Let's go, Kenny Darby. that's the energy that we all need. Two more. Who's next?
1: Josh.
0: Josh, go ahead, Josh.
4: Hey, Matt. So I believe you missed the last time I called in, but I called about 3 weeks ago during the A&M or after the A&M game. It was after me and my wife had just got married. Today, yes, sir. And then today was my birthday, so I just want to appreciate Will's time
0: good luck.
4: And Pat's for just right, exactly. So I don't have anything next week, so I don't know what I'm going to do there. But
0: yeah, you're going to have to do something. I don't know if you can have a baby in a week. I'm not sure how science works, but we're going to have to do something because you're good luck for us. Well, congrats and happy birthday,
4: yes, sir. And do you think we'll drop 2 spots since we had to go to overtime in home game?
0: I think we'll be ranked. I think we will be ranked. Question's just where. You know, if it was just solely resume, if it had nothing to do with preseason expectations, and it had nothing to do with, like, the name of the program, Kentucky would be, like, top 10 or 11, 12. If it was just resume. Because of the one-loss teams, I'm not sure anyone has a better resume than us. Maybe Ohio State and Texas. But I'm not sure any other one-loss team has a better resume than we do. It doesn't mean we're better than these other teams, but I don't think they have a better resume. But that's not what we'll be ranked. But we will be ranked. I do think that's certainly the case. Appreciate the call. Let's do one more. Who's next?
1: Bill.
0: Bill, go ahead, Bill.
5: Hey, Mac. Go Cats.
0: Go Cats.
5: I'm 73 and been watching the Cats as long as I can ever remember. And they're really making me smile right now. Every time I go look at the cash out grow on my ticket for them to make the playoffs.
0: Oh, you bought a ticket for them to make the playoffs?
5: Absolutely.
0: What were the odds? What were the odds when you got it?
5: 3,000.
0: 3,000 to 1?
1: Oh, wow.
5: Yes.
0: And how much did you put on it?
5: Just $100.
0: Wait a minute. You put $100 on us at, it wasn't 3,000 to 1, was it?
5: I'm pretty sure that's what it was. Right now, my cash out is 200
0: So wait a minute. Hang on just a second. So that means if we go to the playoff, you win $300,000?
5: No, 3,000.
0: 3,000. Okay. 3, so that means it was 300 to 1. That's a big difference. That's a big difference, sir. It's still great money, but that's. Okay. That's still good money. So what's your cash out right now?
5: Right now, my cash out is $245.
0: Well, you're not taking that, are you?
5: No, I'm not.
0: Good, good. I just wanted to make sure.
5: No, because we're going to the playoffs.
0: We are. Well, I'll tell you what, if we go to the playoff, what are you going to do with the $3,000?
5: Well, it'll be just in time for Christmas.
0: All right. I like that. Well, I hope we get it. No, wait a minute. That's not right. I'm sorry. I didn't do the math. That'll be $30,000.
5: So,
0: do you realize that? That'll be 30. So you must have, it must, I don't know what your math is. Am I right about that, Billy? If it'd be, if he was a
1: 300 to 1?
0: Yeah.
5: No, I think it's 3,000.
1: It'd be 30,000 if it was a $100 bet.
0: If you bet $100 and it was 300 to 1, which sounds like it would be about right, sir, that'd be $30,000. You sure you didn't just bet $10?
5: No, no. I'm positive.
0: All right, well, if you bet if it's 300 to 1, then you have $30,000 coming. I don't know if that's what it was, but I'm just saying. Okay. Well, good luck either way.
5: I don't think the odds are that much for my cash out. I think would be.
0: Yeah, I think it might have just been 30 to 1. But you know what, sir? It doesn't matter. It's still for you. It's still exciting, and I appreciate you calling. All right.
5: All right. Thank you. Go Cats.
0: Thank you. Yeah. He doesn't really know what
1: math is tough. I understand.
0: I got to see what it was, because I don't think it was 300 to 1, but I also don't think 30 to 1. It feels like it would have been more than that.
1: Well, 300 to 1 on a $100 bet would be 30,000. So if that, you're right on that math, it's just whatever you bet.
0: Let's see. I'm going to see. Hang on just a second. Kentucky preseason odds to make playoff. I know it's got to be more than 30 to 1, wasn't it? It was plus 1,600. So he must have just gotten really bad odds.
1: Well, I hope he cashes out.
0: It's plus 1,600 now. Well, I don't know. Anyway, point being, good luck, sir. And I hope it happens for you. I'll be pulling for you. Thank you, folks, very much for listening. I hope everybody is enjoying the night, the videos of the campus with everything being set on fire and all that. Everybody, be safe. And enjoy it. You don't get a lot of nights like this as a sports fan, period. You definitely don't get a lot of nights like this historically as a Kentucky football fan. But this will be one of those evenings that whenever you are looking back at your Kentucky fandom, this one will rank and show up. And it was nice to be a part of it with you. Cats win 35-34, finished the first half of the season 5-1. First time a new coach has done that since 1913 with some coach named Argie. We'll see you next week in Norman. This has been the local Kentucky Toyota dealers, KSR, postgame show.
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14: What's the doomsday clock, Josh?
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16: 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We're now less than 2 minutes away from midnight. The furthest away it was from midnight was 1991, after the Soviet Union dissolved. 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
24: That maybe your mind, you know, does a little trick on you.
25: You know, anything's possible. But I would say if you just smelled a distinct cigarette smell, that would be something for me that I would
24: immediately... See, I smell it right now. I smell it again. And, you know, I never smell it down here in my basement office ever. This is kind of a first for me.
25: And there would be no one outside smoking or anything like that?
24: No, I mean, I'm not in an apartment or anything. It's, you know, your standalone single family home. So it would be, if there was someone smoking outside the window, they'd be trespassing on my property to do that.
25: That's very interesting, man. I'm not going to lie. That's kind of, I mean, me having that experience about a week ago, it was actually a week ago tonight that we were shooting that video. So,
24: okay. Strange. Well, when I do these in my basement, I purposely have my office space where I have my equipment set up, but I leave the door open so I can peek out the door in case I see something strange in the basement while I'm broadcasting. If I notice anything else, I will let you know over the course of the show here.
25: Please do.
24: Yeah. What? Tell me about these investigations. And when you go into a place, you say sometimes you surprise people. They have no idea there was something even in that home. Do they normally call you in if they weren't experiencing something to begin with?
25: Well, with the show, we typically focus on established haunted locations with, you know, history attached to them, because I feel that history is the most important part of a haunting. And that's what you can usually use to determine what may be causing the paranormal activity inside of a location or even on the property, you know, analyzing what unfolded there in the past. And also, you know, doing these paranormal investigations and creating the series that I've created, it's been amazing for me to be able to teach people, especially here in America, some of the history of their own country that a lot of folks don't want to acknowledge or talk about, or crimes that have been covered up, varying, you know, degrees of cover up. But yeah, I've done some residential investigations. I was actually called in. One of the craziest investigations I've ever done was in South Dakota. It was actually the second episode of my show that I ever produced, and it was eventually removed from YouTube. And back then, this is back in 2015, I didn't save backups or anything. Once I posted it on YouTube, I thought it's going to be on here forever, but something happened and the entire video was removed. So I don't even have a copy of any of the footage anymore. But it was insane. This family contacted, well, actually, it was the same psychic medium who cleansed my house, or tried to cleanse the house. She called me one day because she knew I was getting into this. And she said, you know, I have this family that asked me to come out and do a read on their property. And when I got out there, it was too evil for me. I didn't want to mess with it. It gave me the worst feeling, and I don't know what to do. So maybe you can head out there and use some of your equipment and try to figure out what's in the home. And of course, for me, that was like an immediate yes. Hearing a psychic say that it's too dark for them. Like, yeah, I want to go out and see what's in this house. And I ended up spending a whole week with the family. And by the end of the week, we had determined that whatever was there was indeed incredibly malevolent. And I actually contacted the local diocese because the family was Catholic. So we had two local priests come out and do an actual structural, I don't want to call it an exorcism, but it was really a sort of pseudo blessing of the property. And they sprayed holy water on all the walls and recited all these different prayers. And according to the family, that helped, you know, this thing to leave the home. But, you know, what we experienced was, there was this one moment.

0: Nothing happened. It was completely still, just an average summer night. But then at one point, and this still gives me the chills thinking about this right now in my room here in Texas, he literally pointed out towards the darkness, the open dark outside of the garage door. And he said, I feel like they're coming. I feel like they're finally coming in. And as he said that, this family had multiple German shepherds. The moment he said that, they all started growling at the darkness. And it was pitch black. And they were just sitting there like, and I'm like, oh my God, I'm getting chills right now. I'm like, I'm going to see Zozo. Like, I don't know what I'm about to see. And as the dogs are growling and he's saying that it's coming, it reaches this almost point where it's like something has to happen. And as he says that, the front door to their house on camera opens up and slams shut, like right next to us. And everybody in the room screamed, except for the guy that was doing the session. He just looked at us with this very stoic look on his face and said, okay, they're in the house. You can go contact them. Like for me, I was like, all right. So yeah, I mean, we kind of gathered ourselves and we went in, and you know, it was weird because nothing particularly crazy ended up happening to us while we were in the home, except my friend developed rapidly a nosebleed. He was gushing blood from his nose. It was crazy.
1: Weird.
0: Okay. But it was really that experience. And then the thing that breaks my heart, I still have this footage probably somewhere on a hard drive at my parents' house. I know that it's got to be there somewhere, the raw footage of that moment. But I looked back and I reviewed the clip later on when I was editing the video. And as he's saying that, and this is going to sound unbelievable, but it's there. We looked out, and as I'm panning out into that dark area where he's pointing to with this infrared camera, there appears to be what looks like a woman in a white dress with long black hair, almost like the Grudge, that floats out of the top left corner of the frame towards the camera and then disappears. And
1: oh boy.
0: I looked at that footage the next day because I went home and I showed my parents. I was like, oh my God, you guys have to see this. And I saw that clip. And so when I went back to their house in order to complete the structural cleansing with the priests from the diocese, I went and I checked the environment, because that's what you have to do when you capture something like that. You have to try debunk it. And when I set my camera up in the exact spot, my jaw dropped because there was nothing. There was no tree. There was no bush. It was just literally this is like a farmland kind of area in very rural South Dakota, like literally the middle of nowhere. And there was nothing that could have caused this sort of a visual on the screen at that exact moment. And to me, that's easily, hands down, the creepiest thing that I've ever caught on camera, because I tried to debunk it. And I even had people, I was in film school at the time when I was cutting this together. That was right before I moved to Texas from South Dakota to go to UT. I went to film school there. And I had people in my classes look at this footage. And even one of my professors, nobody could tell me what this was. It wasn't like a reflection. It was, I mean, if I had the picture, I wish I could show you, but it was a full on like woman in a white dress. You could see arms and this long hair that was almost draped over her. And it was at that exact moment when he was pointing. And then a few moments later, that's when the door opened and slammed. It was crazy, but you know, when it comes to the paranormal, I'm almost hesitant.
1: I tell you what, though, let's just say the idea, the cinematic moment where the door opens and closes.
0: Oh, I know.
1: And your guy says, they're in the house.
0: Yeah, go. You can go talk to him now. I'm like, oh,
1: holy
0: my God.
1: Moly. Yeah, that and is
0: they had
1: out
0: stories
1: of a movie.
0: For days too. Like they said that the dad's eyes had rolled back into his head at one point and blood had poured out of his nose. Like, It was a very, very scary thing for this family that, you know, I went into wanting to investigate. But as we kind of, and we also found this weird stuff on their property. We found these jars that had been buried. We used a metal detector and found these jars that had been buried upside down full of old rusty nails that looked like they had been there for

0: decades. It was so spooky. And on top of that, I went on camera and I bought a metal detector. I actually bought two of them. And we brought the metal detector out. It was like supposed to be a kind of funny bit in the video that I was planning to release, where we went to this, it's called Shields in the Midwest. We went to a Shields and bought a metal detector. And we went out to this area where they said they had found some of these things. And I put the metal detector out and I started scanning the ground, and the meter just, it started spiking to the absolute max in my hand. And it died immediately. And we tried to swap the batteries out. It was not a battery issue. The whole device had just literally like crapped itself and became useless. And luckily I had bought another one in case something like that happened. But I mean, the footage of that is just so, it was so compelling because, I mean, I was a very novice investigator at the time. It was really my first kind of real effort at investigating something outside of my own home. And I feel like we handled it with grace and the family was happy with the result after the cleansing and everything, but my God, it was scary.
1: Well, do you feel like given everything you experienced there, you're riding a pretty big high. Does it feel like sometimes you're let down by investigations without having an experience like that?
0: Oh, all the time. I mean, genuinely, the paranormal, if you've ever been on an investigation, 90% of the time, you're just sitting in the dark in a dark room talking to yourself. it's not exactly thrilling. But it's that 1% of experience that keeps the high rolling.
1: Oh, boy. All right. Well, do you want to take some calls from listeners in the next hour?
0: Sure. I've had some people message me and say that they're listening. And if you're listening out there, call in and I'd love to hear what you have to say.
1: Great. You can share your own experiences or maybe ask questions to Colin Broen. By the way, if people wanted to look you up online, where can they go?
0: I'd say check out the Paranormal Files on YouTube. That's where you'll find the ghost hunting.
1: The Paranormal Files on there, Conspiracy Files, Murder in America, all kinds of great shows that you're on and host and founding. Colin Broen is our guest, paranormal investigator. We'll take some of your calls in the next hour. If you want to email me, Ryan Recker at coasttocoastam.com. Don't go anywhere.

0: President Trump in Tennessee. I'm Deborah Valentine, Fox News. President Trump rallying in Clarksville, Tennessee, Saturday in support of Republican candidates ahead of the November midterms. The president spoke to reporters after landing at Joint Base Andrews, returning to Washington, D.C., telling them he was happy with the event.
1: We're going to have a great new senator, and he'll continue. He's been great. Bill Hagerty. We'll have a brand new governor, and she's going to do good, you know, very well. And we have the congressman there and woman, and I think it was a great success.
0: Tennessee is considered a Republican stronghold. The president touting the campaign of Republican gubernatorial candidate Marsha Blackburn, who faces Democratic opponent Jerry Green. President Trump also campaigning for incumbent Senator Bill Hagerty. At least four deaths blamed on now post-tropical storm Isaias, now over northern Alabama, heading north-northeast. Nearly 500,000 Floridians and Alabamans remain without power, with Georgia also impacted. Isolated tornadoes are a possibility for the Piedmont Triad in north-central North Carolina. Florida Power and Light spokesperson Cameron Eppinger spoke exclusively to Fox Weather's Katie Byrne.
2: We have a massive restoration effort that's underway. We're talking more than 16,000 brave men and women who are working around the clock to get the lights back on for our customers.
0: Former Hurricane Rachel is also affecting the southwestern U.S. Fox's Chanley Painter.
3: Rachel is taking aim at western Mexico. It's expected to make landfall just south of California. Its remnants will bring heavy rain, strong winds, and flooding to several states, including Southern California, Arizona, Nevada, and Utah.
0: Simon's expected to hit Mexico Sunday. 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
1: Happy to be with you. And those are the numbers. Looks like we're getting some calls now lined up for our guest, Colin Broen. If you want to look him up online on the YouTube, you can find the Paranormal Files. He also has Conspiracy Files podcast, Murder in America, another great one for you to check out. And we do want to talk about some of your paranormal experiences. He is a filmmaker and a paranormal investigator. I'm getting some emails in. One person emailed and said, this is, Lynn. Ryan, was your sign right after you asked for your sign? You smelled more cigarette smoke. That's your sign. Okay, I feel like that turned into a Jeff Foxworthy bit. That's your sign. One person said, fantastic show. Just the thought about the cigarette smoke you're smelling. Maybe it's Art Bell visiting you, giving you approval for the show tonight, that he's enjoying it. Okay, maybe wouldn't that be something? Wouldn't that be amazing? One person said, pleasure to listen to you from Mexico tonight. Very nice. Thank you for that message. So if you want to email me during the show, Ryan Recker at coasttocoastam.com. 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Our guest, Colin Broen, will take your phone calls next on Coast to Coast AM.
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3: I had acute eczema. 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
1: And welcome back to Coast AM. I'm Ryan Recker. Nice to have you along tonight with our guest, Colin Broen. Before we take some calls, Colin, can I read you a quick email someone messaged in?
9: Of course.
1: It said, was listening to your guest. You mentioned something about a jar full of nails buried upside down. I don't know if he's in contact with the clients, but my personal advice would be that jar needs to be put back. It's a jar spell. meant to protect a home, to ward off evil spirits and negative energy. They could put one in. They just need to be told by someone to put it back. Okay, so they're saying this jar of nails that you may have encountered may have been put there intentionally as a way to ward off evil spirits. Have you ever heard of that?
9: You know, I actually, yeah, I did look into that back then, and I the people that I talked to gave me two different potential reasons for that being there. There was one camp that believed that it was a way to ward off these energies, and there were other people that I spoke with that thought that it may have been a curse itself, some sort of folk magic. So this was back in 2015. I have no idea where the family's at nowadays, but we did burn the Ouija board at the end and tried to break. We did it on camera, and it was just really weird. It wouldn't burn at first. Like, that's a whole nother part of this. I don't know what happened to the jar of nails. I don't know even what the family's up to nowadays.
1: All right. I would advise anyone listening here tonight to not keep a Ouija board in your house. I don't want any part of that, honestly. Do you keep one in your house? Do you have one?
9: I've got like 20 of them.
1: Oh, Colin, what are you doing? I don't want any of that.
9: My okay. Brother-in-law's got a Ouija planchette tattooed on his hand, which is funny to me. You know? he's hardcore.
1: No kidding. All right, let's take some calls. How about we start on the wild card line? And Joe is in Erie, Kansas. Joe, you're on Coast to Coast AM with Colin Broen. Go ahead. Oh, never mind. Let's go to the wild card line. And Tim from Alberta, Canada. Tim, you're on Coast to Coast AM. Go ahead.
10: Hey, Brian. Hey, Colin. I've got, I live in a farmhouse that it was on the base, Air Force Base at one time, and they got rid of a bunch of them. And I moved out to my farm, and I've had a whole bunch of things happening just recently. But what's interesting, I was a military policeman, and some of the coast listeners heard this before, but I took a call to this house when it was on base. Babysitter was disturbed. There was something happening in the house. Someone was running up and down the basement stairs. So I went inside and had a look around. The babysitter, the kids were upstairs sleeping. The parents were out having a dinner. So I went downstairs and I checked everywhere. It was, the basement was concrete. It was empty. I looked inside the furnace housing. It was, something was hiding in there. I looked all over. All the windows were locked. There was nothing in that basement. So I got her to phone a friend. A friend came over to stay until the parents returned. So go ahead about 10 years, and they're getting rid of the houses. The base is downsizing at that time. And I got one of them. So I ended up out at the farm, and my wife's in the military also, and someone working for her said, "Hey, Tim, you're in my old MQ, married quarters." Basically said, "Boy, but we moved out of there because of the spooky stuff going on, and they didn't rent it after that." Turns out the whole story's true. And that's a house I found out from him that the stuff going on was, it's got a long history to it. So I'm through free of information. I'm trying to find out who passed away in this house, because that's what it's got to be, wouldn't you think?
9: I would think so. And wow, that's a really compelling story, especially that you had visited the house in the past to respond to a call basically about the paranormal activity. Wow.
1: How about that? All right. Thank you very much for the message there. How about we go east of the Rockies? And Kathy is in St. Louis County, New York. Kathy, go ahead. You're on Coast to Coast AM.
11: Hello. This is Kathy.
1: We got you, Kathy.
11: This is Kathy.
1: Yes, we got you. What's going on,
9: hey, Kathy?
1: Kathy? Go ahead.
11: Okay. I just want to go back a few years. But there's been stuff going on. But first, it's the foremost I wanted to talk about something that happened, very unusual. I had my apartment door locked, and I have a alleyway kitchen, and, you know, there's no other way to get out. And all of a sudden, it looked like my door was opening very slowly, which I couldn't figure out because I knew it was very locked. And then I just stood there trying to figure out how that could happen. And then after that, immediately, another door that don't exist, a bigger door, appeared to be white, popped up right in front of me, cornered me in my little kitchen, very small kitchen, and it looked like it was made of old-fashioned wooden white door. It was really weird, but no, it don't exist. Why is it there? And I looked to the left side of the door, and it was looked like it was open the crack, and it was pitch black. And then I saw, uh-oh, I'm in trouble. So I just stood there, and when it looked like this door that don't exist was closing, all of a sudden, in an instant, the entire door disappeared, and I was just stunned, and I just sat, or not sat, I just stood there and waited a while longer, and I had made sure my kitchen light was on. I turned that on very brightly, and I waited a few more minutes because I was scared silly. And
1: oh, sure.
11: Then when everything looked normal and felt normal, I turned off the light and I hightailed out of there. And
1: wow.
11: It was a little spooky. I'm still spooked to this very day.
1: Oh, sure, Kathy. I'm glad
11: you're... 4 years ago.
1: Yeah. All right, Colin, let me ask you this. So let's say you experience something in a home. Is it better to run and hide or just take it head on? What should you do if you experience something like Kathy did?
9: Well, I think it's impossible to not be afraid when you experience something like that, because it's usually, from my experience, so shocking. You don't even know what you're looking at or experiencing. And oftentimes when people have these paranormal experiences, it takes time for them to be able to, you know, process exactly what happened to them. But I've helped a lot of people with their hauntings, you know, online and in person. And the best thing that I think someone can do if they feel like there's an energy in their home is to not necessarily confront it, but acknowledge it and just, you know, say, hey, we're both here together. We're sharing this space. Why can't we just get along and kind of respect each other's boundaries? Because, you know, in the paranormal, these energies reflect the energy that you give them back at you. So if you come at something with anger or fear, it's usually going to reflect that back towards you in the activity that comes afterwards. But if you approach something, an entity or an energy, with an open heart, with, you know, as cheesy as it sounds, love and just kind of peace about you, typically these things will listen. And I mean, it's a trope within these haunted stories, but you know, that's the number one thing people always do. And what I would tell people to do is just calmly say, you know, this is my space and we have to find a way to live together and not, you know, have me being mentally tortured at all times by paranormal activity.
1: No kidding. It's interesting because I wonder how, if I experienced the same thing that Kathy did, how I would react to that. When I'm in the house, I'll use this as an analogy, and the listener's going to hate this, and I know I'm going to get a bunch of angry emails, but if I find a spider in the house, and I know there's a spider here, you have to squish that spider immediately, because the risk of it disappearing and not knowing where it went would drive me crazy. So you have to go on the hunt and take care of it immediately. I feel like if I were to witness something like that, I would have to head-on approach it, and you're telling me this might not be the best way to approach it, because my experience is, okay, if I let it go, now I'm always going to wonder where it's at. I feel like I have to put an end to this right now, because I don't want to have to deal with this later. So if I come at it with that type of negative energy, you're saying I could be making things worse?
9: I would say so, because at the end of the day, I mean, if you think of a ghost as a human spirit, you always are going to have a better outcome to an argument or a disagreement if you approach it with a level head and a sense of, you know, almost mutual respect and honestly kindness and empathy versus attacking. And if you think that it's a human energy, I mean, I wouldn't like if somebody that I was showing myself to started screaming at me and yelling that they're pissed that I'm here in this house that I've been in for 200 years, you know? Like,
1: I know what you mean.
9: Someone said nice, I might be more willing to listen.
1: Well, that's a good perspective. I see an email from Aaron in Winnipeg, Manitoba. Thank you, Aaron. Good to have you. He said he's a longtime listener. Let's go. How about we go west of the Rockies? And Chris is at Redding, California. Chris, you're on Coast to Coast AM with Colin Broen. Go ahead.
12: Hello, gentlemen. Absolutely fascinating show, and I just appreciate it very much. You know, I'm just curious about your guest, his Norwegian connection. Is he Sami? Any Sami blood in him? They seem to be more sensitive. But anyway, I have two quick stories. I was going to college in a town called Cordelia and staying at this very, very old farmhouse, two-story farmhouse. Mm-hmm. And it had a wraparound stairs that went around the house and up into the attic, basically, where my room was. And I was laying there one night, and I hear this boom, boom, boom, boom, boom, boom, boom. That's someone coming up those stairs. And so I opened that door as fast as I could, and there's no one there. And so, man, that was scary. So I went back home to Redding, grabbed my rifle, and I heard that boom, boom, boom, boom, boom, coming up the stairs again. So I went right out there on the opened the door and racked one, because you can hear that gun racking all over the place. Mm-hmm. And anyway, I was down complaining to the old folks that rented the house to me. I said, is there any kind of strange things that have went on here? And he said, oh, yeah, the original people that bought this house, the wife stayed once and refused to stay there. His mother refused to stay in that attic, said there was chains rattling. And while I'm talking with him, I'm looking at the wall, and the stairways that originally were in that house were sealed. So it went from the bottom to my top floor, and they were sealed many, many, many, many years ago. So what I'm thinking is I'm hearing something coming up those stairs, and it's something that's not of this world. And I would hear something. I would lay in my bed very quiet at night, and you can hear people walking on the carpet, and someone was coming towards my bed. But another quick story is I was going to down the road, and I saw a sign for a yard sale. And I said, I don't have any money to myself. And I was drawn. I'm telling you, I was drawn to this yard sale. And I'm talking to this fellow, and I'm telling him I love to dig up old bones. Not old bones, but old marbles and bottles and that kind of thing. And the guy next door said, oh, you'd be surprised what I'm finding in my yard. And then his conversation goes on. He says he's finding jewelry in his yard. Then the conversation goes further, and he says, oh, yeah, I'm finding human bones in my yard. And I'm about ready to flip. So the guy that used to live in that house murdered a woman, chopped her up, threw her in the lake.
9: Wow.
12: And so I told him I left that house, and in the back of my mind, I get this strong impression that drive this into the ground, because there's something about this story. So I went back to the guy's house that lived where the killer used to live. And he took me to the back of the house and showed me a pile of rocks and bushes. And he said, see this? And my wife's very sensitive and refuses to go anywhere near this. Then he takes me to the front of the house and shows me a bone that he found in the planter. So my wife swears up and down this is a human bone. Then he tells me the story about how his son comes down terrified in the middle of the night, absolutely terrified, but refuses to tell. What's fascinating is he refuses to tell his mother or father what's scaring him. And I told him, well, you know the history of this house, don't you? And he goes, yes. I'm afraid that if bones are found here, my property values will go down next to nothing. Something followed me home. And I've never felt this before in my life. It was the most horrible thing. It was a demonic oppression. I have no doubt about it. I was sitting there suffering over it. And the rat poison up in the attic decided to work. And I have a 1x12 ceiling. And I feel this pink, pink, pink on the top of my head. And maggots are falling down. So that's a combination of all the things that are going on. But, you know, there's nothing really I prayed, and there was a person on television that was talking about, a pastor was talking about how you can get rid of these things. And the Bible says if two or more of you agree on anything, will be done for you. And I'm praying with this television pastor, and all of a sudden the wind outside the house went up from 0 to like 80. It was the strangest thing I have ever felt in my life. and I could tell whatever that was told to leave in no uncertain terms. I could feel its essence, its evil essence, for the next couple of days, but it was extremely powerful.
1: Wow. Okay. So I want, Colin, I want to get your thoughts on this. There's so much to unpack here. First, your initial impression.
9: Well, I have a personal story that's interesting from my haunted house. At one point, my dad heard somebody run across our kind of open floor all the way up to his bedroom door when he was home alone, very similar to his story. And my dad, I was in college at the time in Texas. He was back in South Dakota. He actually called me in the middle of the night and told me he was walking around our house with a pistol because he thought someone was physically in the home because these footsteps had been so loud. But obviously we had an alarm system. No one was there. So I can understand how scary that can be, especially knowing that that happened to my own father and how much I trust his word. But yeah, that's a very perplexing case. It definitely, you know, when I've been talking about how most of these energies aren't negative, that would definitely be one of the cases where I would believe that, yeah, obviously whatever is in there, I don't know if it necessarily, I don't know what it would want to do to a person, because I don't like to act like I have the answers, but praying never hurts. You know, whatever you do at home to try and cleanse your property, I know there are lots of different belief systems out there, but I feel like that intention that you can bring through prayer or even meditation and calling on your spirits and your divine beings that protect you, that's, there's a lot of power in that. And I'm glad that he did that.
1: I don't know if you have any way to communicate with that person, or maybe who knows, that person may be listening, or there may be similar stories. If you know the person that lived in that house murdered someone on that property, odds are it could have happened more than once, and there could be other bodies on that property that have our unsolved murders, and there could be families that are waiting for closure on that. So please contact police and let them know what you found, and don't rob the jewelry off of these bodies, please. All right, we'll take some more of your calls with Colin Broen coming up after the break. Feel free to email me, Ryan Recker at coasttocoastam.com.
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14: Sam comes in and George Norrie comes in, because you're going to have people on here that will give the government investigators an idea where to look, how to look, and what to look for. So it really does a lot of validation of the history of this show. And this is a huge step forward to getting to the truth, because for the first time, we have the U.S. government admitting that there's something to this, really admitting there's something to this. And that's a big step for all of us.
8: Classic Cuts. Getting musicians to find a song's groove requires the right mindset and the space to stretch out. For John Fogerty, that's just the way he writes. He calls it the key to Creedence Clearwater Revival's Born on the Bayou.
15: I seem to write songs that leave room for a groove, so that it's more than just words and melody. There's musicians with a groove, and you don't just get that.
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1: And thank you for all the email messages. I got one that said I should purchase an EMF meter and have it in my studio during the show just to see if I get any unique readings when we're talking about things like this. That is a fantastic suggestion. I should go online and purchase one just to have running during the show to see if it peaks or anything strange happens while we're discussing things like this. That, you know what, I think I may have to look for one. Maybe Colin could give me some recommendations on one to pick up. Colin Broen is our guest. You can find him on his YouTube, The Paranormal Files, or some of the podcasts like The Conspiracy Files or Murder in America. We'll take some more calls from listeners here in the next half hour. 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
1: And welcome back to Coast AM. Got an email from Chris here that said he was the caller and he said, yes, I did report this to police. And they said they were going to the house to investigate. So I think that was the right thing to do. Colin Broen is our guest. Colin, are you ready to take some more calls from listeners?
6: I'm ready. And before the end of the show, I've got a little anecdote to share with you that is pretty interesting.
1: good. And that one person emailed me and said, since I'm doing shows like this, I should just get an EMT meter and hook it up in my studio and turn it on to see what happens. Do you have any recommendations equipment wise that you like that I should look into?
6: Honestly, go on Amazon. You can find a perfectly good EMF meter on Amazon. It's shocking. You can get ghost hunting equipment delivered in one day or less nowadays.
1: Got it. All right.
6: You don't need the flashy device, just something basic.
1: EMF reader. I said EMT. Thank you. EMF, electromagnetic field meter. I'd be curious what happens if certain things peak during certain conversations. I would be very curious. All right. Let's go to the first time caller line. And Candace is in Kansas City, Kansas. Candace, go ahead. You're on Coast to Coast AM with Colin Broen.
7: Good morning, guys. I am a longtime listener, but a first time caller. And Colin, just wanted to let you know, my husband and I listen to you on YouTube all the time.
6: Oh, thank you, Candace.
7: My question is, I was wondering what was the most, the scariest Estes method experience you've had.
1: Okay.
6: Ooh, that's a good one. That's a really good one. We've done, so if people are unfamiliar, the Estes method is a type of paranormal investigation method where you put on noise-canceling headphones, you blindfold yourself, and you listen to a spirit box and read out loud the responses that you're hearing in your ears while other people that are outside of that ask the questions. So you're kind of disconnecting yourself from the line of questioning. And we've had a ton of really crazy Estes sessions. I typically dive into it and I get very animated and I do all the voices that exactly like I'm hearing them. We actually, as a part of this upcoming series that we shot for October in Appalachia, we did a couple of Estes method sessions with a crew of guys that had their own show on a major network. I don't know if you guys have seen the show Mountain Monsters. It was a pretty cool show. But while I was doing the Estes, I was under talking to whatever was in this area that we were filming in. And there were a number of things and responses that came through that almost brought some of those guys to tears because they were so personal to them. And it connected with stories of people that they had lost and people that they knew that had died, and even memories that they had with these people in this exact place that we were sitting in. And for me, it wasn't scary, but it was deeply profound because, you know, the regular people that I investigate with, my mom and dad, they come with me all the time now and film. My brother-in-law, we have our crew members now that we've recently brought onto the show. We're all very familiar with each other and we know each other's stories. So to have these people that I'm just meeting, you know, a few hours prior, come in and be present for the session and for the energy or the spirits or whoever, whatever was in the area to be sharing details of, you know, intimate memories that these people have, memories of people that have passed, was really striking and actually, you know, made me take a step back and kind of look at the Estes method and really the paranormal in that moment in a different way. Because, that's something that people get tripped up on is the scariness of the paranormal. And I agree, it is very scary and I've had a lot of scary experiences. But, you know, at the end of the day, we're talking to people that have passed, people that lived long, real, happy lives. And it was just totally different. It was, instead of being freaky, it was beautiful. And it was really real. It was real to those guys to the point that, you know, I could tell that they were affected in a really deep way. And that was special to me.
1: All right. Let's take another call. And how about we go to the wild card line? And Alfred is in Seattle, Washington. You're on Coast to Coast AM. Go ahead.
8: Yes. Really interesting show. I was just laughing to myself. I've been hunted myself since forever, but I'm at a house where when I was about to rent it years ago, I went inside the house by myself. I had been given the keys. And it was in the evening, you know, it was afternoon, the sun shining. I went and I opened the shower curtain that somebody, previous families left just there. And a bottle of, because I heard a noise, and a bottle of shampoo was just, you know, shaking back and forth. And then from there on, you know, we have experienced doors opening in the middle of the night. Let's say sometimes I'm up and it's like 2 a.m. I'm sitting at the table, all dark, everything. And it's like somebody just walks in. You can hear the doorknob opening, the door shutting, and then thumpings on the wall in the garage. And most of the activities in the garage. And it's just, I brought a priest in and he blessed the house, the garage and everything. And it didn't stop. And it's like, he's just like, move. You gotta, I don't have the money to move somewhere else. So it's been happening for years. And it happened to previous families that decided to move, out of the house because of the activity. I've had even instances where I walk into the garage and there's a bat just flying at high speed circling me. And so, you know, I'm a Catholic Christian. So I just like, raise my hand and say a quick prayer and it just goes away. It's happened a couple of times. And then way back, there was somebody inside the garage. Nobody had the keys to the door that goes into the kitchen. And a lady started screaming because somebody, a person was trying to get out from the garage into the house. So yeah, that kind of thing. But thank you.
1: Okay.
6: Wow.
1: Thank you. Bats, by the way, that's an interesting one. I don't hear about bats too often associated with paranormal. Do you hear about certain animals or things like that associated with certain hauntings?
6: Cats and dogs, mainly. Bats, that's definitely a new one for me. But, you know, just hearing that story, thank you for sharing. It definitely sounds like, obviously, the garage is a focus point of this energy and this haunting. And you know, it's not a one size fits all situation when it comes to the paranormal. Like I said, I had my house cleansed multiple times by these psychics. The main cleansing happened at the very kind of beginning of the haunting, but it really made this thing even more angry. And I've heard from so many people over the years that they've had priests come in to bless the home, or they've even had structural exorcisms performed on homes. Mm-hmm. And it's done next to nothing. And for me, that's when it gets really interesting, because if the traditional method to cleanse a place of that energy doesn't work, that either means that this energy or entity specifically is stronger, or it's not trying to frighten and attack. It wants you to, I don't know, maybe find something or discover something, or maybe there's something buried on the property that has some sort of relevance to a story that was never told. I mean, it sounds cheesy, but when you consider the world of the paranormal, nothing is really out of bounds. Like, anything is possible. Yeah. So,
1: all right.
6: Yeah. Crazy.
1: Let's go east of the Rockies, and Marie is in.

0: But once again, if you're not reading a negative sort of evil vibe from this entity or whatever it is, you know, the honest to God, my best advice would be to just acknowledge it and see, ask what it wants. If it can show you what it wants, if it can tell you what it wants. I know it's frightening to a lot of people, but these things usually, they want something unless they're trapped, like the stone tape theory. It's events replaying themselves over and over again. But usually when it comes to poltergeist activity, that's an entity with the level of intelligence that is trying to say something. Now, what they're trying to say, that's the question that all of us would like answered. But, you know, just treat it with respect and hopefully you can get that back.
1: All right. Well, I got an email question from Craig in Nebraska. This is kind of interesting. He started by saying that he grew up in a small town in Kansas and their friends had a Ouija board and the spirit that took it over went as HJ. And they said they had to quit because it was just getting too much for him. But he said on a side note, and this is where the question comes in. He said that they saw increased activity in their home after his older brother started hiding adult magazines in the attic so the parents wouldn't find it. He says, I don't think the spirits approved. So that's kind of an interesting thought. Can the spirits disapprove of things you're doing inside the home, which would increase activity to try to grieve the people in there?
0: 100%. And that's, you know, that's one of the most classic ghost stories or reputed causes of paranormal activity, is spirits being angry at the fact that a home is being renovated or changed. And, you know, at the end of the day, too, I feel like people's energies themselves feed into hauntings. So if there's something like that, like a lie being sustained in a home like that, something, the truth being hidden, that creates an energy of its own within the people that are living there. And these things, some of these things that they love when that energy is present, you know, secrets or anger, that can almost power, especially if it's a spirit that's seeking negativity.
1: All right. I think we have time for another call. Let's go wildcard line. And David is in Louisville, Kentucky. David, you're on Coast to Coast AM with Colin Broen. Go ahead.
2: Hello, guys. First time caller. I'm a retired correctional officer. Spent 22 years working in a prison. We spent most of that time on third shift listening to Coast to Coast.
1: Great.
2: But the comment I got to make, we stayed at a cabin in the UP of Michigan. It was right on Lake Huron. And it had a weird totem pole in the back, right outside the back door of the cabin. And my wife had said that the cabin was haunted before we ever went up there, that her relatives would never go there again because they kept seeing spirits and different ghosts walking around the house. So we're sleeping. It's like 3:00 in the morning. And all of a sudden, right above our heads, something or somebody keeps banging on the cabin right above our heads. And then we look out the window, and that totem pole was glowing. And we could see walking through the woods just a bunch of different, like, it looked like spirits, or I don't know what it was, but we were so spooked that my wife wouldn't get out of bed, and I just kept looking out the window, so... Well, that's it, I guess.
1: Okay. Wow. Cabins and vacation spots, things like that. That probably happens a lot, too. You're in an unfamiliar place. Do you ever, I'm sure during your investigations, do you get a feel before you walk into a home? Do you get some sort of premonition sometimes?
0: Yeah. You can usually tell if a place has an energy the moment you can step through the door. I stayed at an Airbnb in Massachusetts one time that, it was crazy. It was once again out of a horror film. they had a door in the Airbnb, and we opened

0: opened this door and it led down to a basement. And right next to it, there was a gigantic bottle of holy water. I'm an investigator. And I thought to myself, I have to go see what's in this basement. And it was like something out of The Conjuring. It was just a big open floor basement with things with like bed sheets draped over them. It looked like ghosts when your flashlight panned around the room, standing in every corner. And when you're in an unfamiliar space, you're going to have a heightened sense of awareness regardless. But I mean, you always got to check the listing, especially when you stay at like an Airbnb. Make sure you don't, you can get the vibes of a place sometimes through photos. Like, seriously, sure. I swear. But be sure to look at where you're staying before you check in.
1: Right. For the sake of time, I think we have to go. I got an email from a Justin who said he was 6 or 7 years old at the time. Him and his brother shared a room. The TV and VCR unplugged, woke him up at 3 a.m. to the tape rewinding. That's always weird stuff.
0: Wow.
1: All right. Thank you for all the emails. And we had so many other calls we didn't get a chance to get to. Colin, by the way, people wanted to look you up online and some of the things you're doing. Where can they go?
0: You can check out the Paranormal Files on YouTube for the ghost hunting. 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
1: I think there's a lot of people listening tonight that would really enjoy these. 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Colin, I had so much fun. 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
0: Thank you so much, man.
1: I went on Amazon and I ordered an EMF detector. 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
9: Condemnation. I'm Roxanne Evans, Fox News. A deadly missile attack on Saudi Arabia's main international airport has killed 12, including an American, and wounded more than 300 others. Fox's Stephanie Bennett.
10: King Khalid International Airport and the surrounding area has been targeted multiple times since fighting escalated between the Iran-backed Houthi rebels and the Saudi-backed Yemeni government forces. The Houthis claimed responsibility for earlier attacks that killed and wounded several other people. British, Spanish, and U.S. embassies in Riyadh are advising its citizens to avoid the airport and surrounding areas. But the fact that the Houthis have been able to disrupt such a significant airport will have a large impact. Now, the Houthi rebels have made gains along the Red Sea, giving them better surveillance of shipping in a corridor that's a crucial alternative to the Strait of Hormuz, where Iran has been attacking ships. The Saudis have sought support from the U.S. and other allies, along with its airports, military facilities, and oil infrastructure have also came under attack.
9: President Trump has struck a deal for Russian diesel. Edward Lawrence of Fox Business.
11: 300,000 tons of diesel have now been agreed to be released by Russia, and Russia actually removed the sanctions or the block that they had on giving that to the globe. Another 500,000 tons of oil will go out on November 1st, so you'll have an immediate impact on global prices and then a continued impact after November. From the president's perspective, he's been trying to get diesel prices down so the price doesn't affect inflation. Vladimir Zelensky, the president of Ukraine, he does not like this deal, condemned it immediately, saying it would just prolong the war, giving Russia more money.
9: President Trump told reporters that Ukraine should get a new president because Zelensky doesn't make deals. And what was Hurricane Isaias is now moving north and bringing heavy rains after slamming into Florida's panhandle last night. 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
1: Looking at some of the emails coming in, and one person, Pamela, emailed from Nebraska and said, "This is the scariest show ever. Lying in bed, listening to the show. How am I supposed to sleep now? Turning on the lights." I hear you. A lot of great emails coming in here tonight, and I wish we had enough time to get through all of them and all the calls, but I do appreciate them, and I do try to reply to as many as I can, too. Ryan Recker at coasttocoastam.com is how you do that. A couple of things that I was looking at online, and you can find this story on our website, and it talks about where the most UFO sightings are reported in the country. And I looked it up. Here's the number one: Delaware, then New York, Oregon, Washington, Florida, Arizona, Texas, New Mexico, and Alaska. Now, this is per capita, meaning this is how many people live in the state. So you have a 1 in 825 chance of seeing one in Delaware. This is based on reportings. So they say 1 in every 825 people have seen a UFO, at least reported seeing one. The states with the least amount of sightings: Louisiana, Mississippi, Alabama, New Jersey, Virginia, Maryland, Illinois, North Carolina. That surprises me to see New Jersey in there. Another thing, I noticed that a lot of people, our friends in Canada right now, may be seeing the Northern Lights. I guess it's a strong night for activity there. If you are in Canada and you're witnessing the aurora, I would like to hear from you. Send me a photo. That'd be neat. Ryan Recker at coasttocoastam.com. I've only experienced it a few times in Michigan. In order to see them, you see all these great photos of the Northern Lights, and they look so cool. And finally, it was going to be strong enough to be witnessed where I live, and I went outside, and you don't really see anything, just maybe a small little tint. And as it turns out, all the beautiful photos, there's a trick you have to use on your phone. You have to do the long exposure and let it sit there for a little bit to catch the colors. So you couldn't really see it with the naked eye the way the photographs show it. I haven't experienced it that way, but some people have, and a lot of people in Canada say, oh yeah, this happens all the time. If you are seeing the Northern Lights now, I would like to know about it. Email me, RyanRecker at coasttocoastam.com. Joining us after the break, our guest for the next couple of hours is a dream work expert, a psychologist, an author, Dr. Bonnie Buchner. And we had Bonnie on about a year ago. I think it was late last year, November. So I'm looking forward to having Bonnie back on, because we had a show just a few weeks ago when I was in. And someone called in and said, have you heard about this phenomenon called Mall World, where people are having this shared dream? Well, it turns out Dr. Buchner wrote about it for Psychology Today. So we'll start the show there after the break on Coast to Coast AM. Don't go anywhere.
2: All right, let's start here, because this one sounds almost unbelievable. Carnivora is actually a pure extract made from the Venus flytrap plant. Yes, that Venus flytrap. I'm joined by the president of Carnivora, Deborah Lau. So how does a plant like that end up in a supplement?
3: Good question. It goes back to research in Europe in the 1970s. Dr. Keller discovered that compounds in the Venus flytrap could interact with abnormal cells and support immune function.
2: So this isn't folklore. This is studied?
3: That's correct. It's a pure extract, no fillers, no dilution, designed to help modulate the immune system.
2: And people have used this for decades.
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2: That's incredible.
3: Yeah. 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
2: A carnivorous plant helping the human body, only on Coast to Coast.
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1: And welcome back to Coast AM. Saw this article on Psychology Today. It's called Mall World, Are People Dreaming of the Same Place? Which is a great question, because just a couple of weeks ago when I was hosting, someone called in and emailed too. Later emailed me back with some follow-up links to talk about this mall world. It's this phenomenon that so many people are claiming online that they are experiencing this same mall in their dreams. Joining us now is a dream work expert, a psychologist, Dr. Bonnie Buckner. Thank you so much for coming on to Coast again. It's glad to have you back.
6: Hey, Ryan. Thanks so much for having me back.
1: Great work writing for Psychology Today. I like this piece you put in. And when I was doing some research on this after someone called in and brought it to my attention, this was the first article that came up. You're writing on it. So is it possible that the same dream is being shared among multiple people across the country, the exact same thought that they are in this mall in their dreams?
6: Okay, let's back up just a second. So Mall World started when someone in 2021 posted on a subreddit, "Hey, is anybody dreaming about this?" And they had a photo and they talked about it, and it's a mall where it's eerily empty and they're by themselves, and it's just like this endless row of stores. Maybe there's like an escalator that goes nowhere, these weird passages that kind of, you know, lead off. And suddenly all these people started, you know, emailing in or posting in on the subreddit saying, "Oh my gosh, I've been dreaming about this same place forever." And some little details started to come out. Some person said, "Mine has an amusement park in it." Another person said, "Mine's not empty. I've got like tons of people in it." And then on TikTok, someone named Jessica Tilton drew a map and said, "I've been dreaming of the exact same place for years. And I just started to draw a map of it because each time I go into the dream, I can kind of like explore a different room in it." That went viral. People started drawing their mall dreams. So we have a sort of, you know, if we're going to be like super sleuths on this, we've got a situation where at first it seems like everybody is going into some kind of shared space, like a collective consciousness, you know, like we're all going to meet in this mall in our sleep and explore together. But really, when you start to dig into what people are writing about it, it's more of mall as a place that collectively in our culture, we know really well. We know it really well, just like we know a high school, just like we know a hospital. These are common locations that show up in dreams because they're common locations that we live in and go to in our regular daily life. And then even more interesting to me is the sort of experience. For many people, it feels kind of creepy, like they want to get out of Mall World. It's not necessarily a place that they want to explore so much as there's this sense of deja vu and confusion. Like I said, there's no exits. So that's interesting to me, what we're sort of collectively feeling about malls and what it says about us as a society.
1: Wow. Okay. So let's digest this for a moment. So you're saying this could just be a giant coincidence because the reference point is something that a lot of people know. It's a common public area. You don't think there's any sort of, let's say, connection to these dreams. So when they're under in dreamland, that none of these things are actually happening collectively.
6: Well, I definitely think this is built into a collective thing. I mean, everything has gone viral at this point, right? And so there's also that sense. Like now I'm thinking about malls, thinking about mall dreams. I mean, I've had mall dreams. Have you ever had mall dreams, Ryan?
1: You know, maybe, but what's more impressive is that people could wake up and draw maps of the mall. I can't recall my dreams to that amount of detail after the fact. That's, to me, one of the most impressive things of all of this.
6: It's pretty fascinating, for sure, to have that kind of dream recall. I could definitely draw my mall dreams. And mall dreams take on a different tenor, a different moments, you know. Let's just think about waking time for a moment. I was thinking about, I knew we were going to talk about this today, and I was thinking about all the different places I've been in my life in waking time where I've been to a mall. I've been in malls in a lot of different countries. Shockingly, I've been to a lot of malls, and I don't think of myself as a mall person, but that's how ubiquitous malls are. And when I think back about those different malls, whether it's been in Poland or it's been in Uganda or it's been in many of the different states in the U.S., they all kind of look the same. You know, it's they all kind of have the same layout. There's a food court. There's some escalators. There's a lot of stores. They don't vary that much. Even the stores are often the same. There's a Uniqlo in Paris. There's one in Honolulu. There's a sameness to it that all of us around the world are experiencing. So that's already a shared point. And then if we start kind of talking about mall world, then there's a thing called dream incubation, which means I begin to set an intention for what I want to dream about. Are we connecting in mall world? I'm sure it's possible at certain moments, but it's really, this is more of like an understanding of what location actually means in dreams.
1: Yeah. You know, something else that came to mind where this is an interesting phenomenon where people have had certain spurs of ideas and they've invented something. And there's all these people that have this same sort of awakening at the same time. Whoa, how did that happen where so many independent people had the same thought and the same idea and they tried to present the same invention or the same movie or the same script, but all these people are isolated from each other and they say it just came to me all of a sudden. That came to mind too with Mall World. I thought, is it possible that the inspiration started popping up in all these different people's minds without knowing it's happening and there's something else going on there that we can't explain?
6: Yeah, like the 100th monkey thing. You know, that's super interesting. And actually, REM sleep was discovered independently at the same time in both France and the US. And it was called two different things. One, the US called it REM sleep, and in France, they were calling it paradoxical sleep. And that sort of thing, you know, we do have, there's a whole sense of things, a world of things, I call it the dream field, that is outside of our physical awareness. You know, I'm in a very specific room with walls, a door, a window, but outside of that, we pick up on a whole lot of other things, including thoughts and emotions of others and feelings. I'm sure you've had it occur. Most of your listeners, I'm sure, have had it occur that you've thought about somebody very strongly and suddenly they called you, right?
1: Yeah.
6: So in that sense, we are all connected. And so there's kind of two things going on. There's that sort of connected as a collective, let's say in the dream field, and also this sort of shared experience of malls. You know, another thing that pops up all the time in dreams with all my clients is airports, being constantly in airports, trying to find the gate, can't find the gate, where's my ticket, this sort of thing, which I have a lot of the same feelings as mall dreams.
1: That's interesting. You know, and I wonder too, given that mall culture is something that's a dying thing. You don't really see people hanging out at the mall like you used to back in like the 90s, for example. So I would have the reference point of going with my friends and my parents dropping me off, and there being a lot of people inside of a crowded, busy mall. And other people may only have that reference point through television and movies, where they watch a, you know, something that was recorded in the past and haven't experienced it in themselves. I'd be curious how many people have these sort of dreams with no reference point whatsoever, and what they were describing was the mall, even though they'd never seen one before.
6: Yeah, that's really interesting. Although I did do a little research into that, because I also thought, well, maybe mall going sort of ended with my generation. And actually, Gen Z go to malls. And, you know, we kind of think about the sort of Valley Girl, mall schlepping, sort of hanging out, being a certain era, right? But malls are the place you go to. It's sort of a third space. This is one of the things I was writing about in Psychology Today. It's not home and it's not school. It is a third space that's a meeting space that is still something used by Gen Z today, not just online. They also like to gather in person.
1: Oh, interesting. Something else I thought, and I don't think this is the case, but with the success over the summer of Backrooms, I know there's a lot of Hollywood execs that want to find the next big story on Reddit to make a movie because they want to replicate that sort of success. But this came out in 2021, so well before any of these other projects started popping up. So, you know, it's been around for a while. I think that may draw some concrete evidence that it wasn't just made up, perhaps, that it wasn't just, you know, created for the fact that some executive finds it accidentally to make a movie. So I always like this idea of shared dreaming. And I think when we spoke last in November of last year, that was something you said you've been able to do. You actually train people. And part of it is that you've actually experienced some shared dreams before.
6: Yeah, you know, one of the things you can do, I talked a minute ago about dream incubation, which is really setting the intention to have a certain dream. A lot of people use it to ask a question. I'd like to, you know, have a dream that tells me more about this decision that I need to make, for example. So the tricky thing about doing that is we have to kind of clear out a lot of other things that might get in the way. We have to clear out doubt. We have to clear out some of these other things. But once we do that kind of work, we can receive some information about ourselves, whatever we're incubating, that is likely going to be something unexpected. You know, if we could make that decision, if we're, you know, talking about that, if we can make it on our own, we would have already made it. So obviously we need some sort of extra information from our inside. So dream incubation is used a lot to help understand things that we need a little more information about. But you can also use it to sort of train your consciousness in a way. So you can have a dream incubation to dream about a purple elephant, just to sort of train yourself to kind of wake up and become more lucid in your dreams. And again, you know, I don't advocate going crazy with this kind of thing at all. It's really good to just be open to whatever our dreams want to bring us. But in certain classes with people, we've had the decision to incubate a dream where we meet in a pre-decided place, so in a park that we all seem to know or something like this, and then in the dream to make sure that we say something to each other that we know, but then when everybody wakes up, we write it down. So it's a form of verification. So in those dreams, these things have been verified. We've met as a group. And then when we meet in person again, each person says, well, this was said in our conversation when we met in the dream. And that gets verified. I find, you know, this is, I know a lot of people think, wow, there's no way. I find, first of all, I've had this happen over and over again, and that's why we're very specific to do different forms of verification, because it really grounds it. And I find this is a really reaffirming thing that as humans, we are much more connected than we think we are. And I find that also life affirming and very positive for us.
1: Wow. That's interesting to me. Do you find, as we try to explain some things that could be unexplainable, and people talk about, you know, ghosts or spirits, and you talk about different dimensions, is it possible, do you think, that as we try to understand dreaming, that there could be something paranormal to it? There could be something unexplainable when it comes to what we enter into when we dream.
6: I think there's a lot about dreaming, Ryan, that's unexplainable. And I think that's one of the greatest values about dreams. You know, we try so hard to understand and lock down everything in our world and explain it away and put a bunch of science on it. But I think there's something really important about mystery and being surprised, because that's the real secret ingredient of discovery. If there wasn't a, you know, corner of the map still left to discover, society wouldn't advance. And I think it's really important for us to leave that corner sort of open and enter it with a giant question mark and curiosity before we try and, you know, put it into a bunch of formulas and facts.
1: Well, you are an author, and, you know, it was so cool when I saw the article on Psychology Today, but you're also the founder and CEO of the International Institute for Dreaming and Imagery, Dr. Bonnie Buckner. Let's talk more dreams coming up after the break. You're a dream work expert, a psychologist, and there's a lot more to get to. And I think some people right now may be dreaming with the radio on. Maybe they're listening to us, and maybe they're entering Mall World as we speak. Who knows what's going on there? If you want to email me or some questions for our guest, feel free to RyanRecker@coasttocoastam.com. That's probably the easiest way to do it, but we will take some of your calls in the next hour. So if you have the capability of calling in, that would probably be the best thing for you to do, is just hold off and you can talk to our guest, Dr. Bonnie Buckner, on Coast to Coast AM. Don't go anywhere.

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2: Our help. So that's where Coast to Coast AM comes in, and George Norrie comes in, because you're going to have people on here that will give the government investigators an idea where to look, how to look, and what to look for. So it really does a lot of validation of the history of this show, and this is a huge step forward to getting to the truth, because for the first time, we have the U.S. government admitting that there's something to this, really admitting there's something to this. And that's the big step for all of us.
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0: 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Now, here's your guest host, Ryan Recker.
1: I'm looking at some of these emails that are coming in, like Maxwell, who said, "The mall I have been dreaming about for years now is quite large, neon lights, strange vintage restaurants, and a secret video arcade off an unmarked skinny hallway, all of 80s games. Also, sometimes there's a department store that has a bookcase filled with old school Advanced Dungeons and Dragons first edition books. Wouldn't that be something to find?" Whenever I go to a garage sale, or my wife goes to a Goodwill or a Salvation Army, one of those thrift stores, I always tell her, look for Dungeons and Dragons books, because, man, people love those. And if they ever get donated, there's going to be a sad person that lost their books and a happy person, and that's me, to be able to put one in the collection. Thank you, Maxwell, for that message. And all the other ones, common dream theme messages, like Cameron, who is talking about his reoccurring dreams, full of color, and the sky being basically just a constant light. If you want to email me, Ryan Recker at coasttocoastam.com. 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We'll continue with her after the break and talk more of your dreams next. By the way, if you haven't checked on our website, and if you're looking for someone to hang out with, paranormaldate.com, that's a good one. You'll find all kinds of different people on there that are into this sort of thing. But one of the neat things that are going on is they are looking for people to cast for a Paranormal Date show. 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
1: And welcome back to Coast AM. I'm Ryan Recker. Joining us here is a dream work expert, a psychologist, Dr. Bonnie Buckner. I wanted to give you an analogy about dreaming, and you can tell me if you think there's anything to this, because earlier today, I was watching a movie with my daughter. It was The Chronicles of Narnia. And I think a lot of people are familiar with that book, very popular book. And part of it is you have these four kids, they discover this wardrobe, and at the back of it they just keep going and they're in a different world. And I thought, that's kind of like dreaming in a way where, you know, you enter into this state and next thing you know, you're in a different world. But the things that you do in that world can affect you, and it affects the people over there on the other side. So do you think that dreaming in general, the collective nature of it, could there be another side of it where there really is tapping into something collective and we are actively participating in it if we know it or not? Or do you think for the most part, we are not actively participating and we're basically watching like a Netflix version of it where we're just almost, it's on a screen and we're just, we're tapping into it, but we're just someone experiencing it, but not actively.
7: That is a great, the Chronicles of Narnia is a great analogy. That's really awesome. Thank you for that. Everything is active. Everything. There is no passive Netflix living that's going on in our lives. And the way we are affecting everything is super subtle. I mean, think about this. When right now, you know, there's a lot going on in the world. There's a lot of upheaval, a lot of things in question. There's some elections going on and we can feel it in the same way that we can kind of feel when, oh, the temperature's dropping, fall is on the way. We tap into emotions at large, feelings at large, the sort of current zeitgeist of thought. And so when we're dreaming, we have opportunities to bring in fresh ideas. And if we bring those fresh ideas to our waking time, then we begin to push back into that collective consciousness, that zeitgeist, and change it. I mean, we talked earlier, you brought up that people invent things independently in different places kind of at the same time. This is a very known thing. And I remember in my 20s, I worked in Hollywood and I remember getting scripts. There was that period, I don't know if you remember, the volcano movies, right? And they all kind of came out at the same time. And this sort of idea of a certain place of interest spurs creative endeavors, inventions. You know, many of our big inventions come from dreams. Everything from the theory of relativity to a lot of scientific insights like diabetes as a insulin as a cure for diabetes. These things came from dreams. So the question is, am I going to take the ideas of my dreams and actually pay attention to them when I wake up? Because a lot of people don't, you know, either they just run down and start making coffee and get going in the morning, or dismiss it. Oh, that'll never happen. That's not something I could do. But for those who, you know, sort of pick up the ideas in their dreams and play with them a little bit, then already just that starts to bring something into possibility and it begins to change what other people are thinking about.
1: Wow. Have you ever seen the movie Dream Scenario? It's with Nicolas Cage, came out a few years ago.
7: I didn't see that. Is it good?
1: Okay. It's Dream Scenario, and here's the premise of it. It's a kind of a dark movie. So people start collectively having dreams where the character that Nicolas Cage plays shows up in their dreams. He basically just is like a background character in a lot of people's dreams. And someone recognizes him from the dream, like, oh yeah, you're in my dream. So a journalist writes about it, and then all these other people start saying they've also had this collective dream where Nicolas Cage starts showing up. And I don't want to ruin too much of the premise of the movie, so I'm going to be very vague in the way I bring it up. It starts off where he kind of becomes a celebrity, but since he's also associated with negative dreams, it also has its repercussions, even though he's not really the person in their dreams. It's just for whatever reason, his character starts showing up. So it leads into a point where people understand that this collective dreaming can happen. So companies like big tech companies start to try to find ways to manifest it and monetize it. So they start showing up to advertise to you in your dreams after they realize this would happen. Okay, so that's the premise of the movie, just in general. Do you think there's companies out there that are actively studying and trying to find ways to inject themselves into your dreams? Is this sort of science happening, or is that just science fiction?
7: Well, I have not seen Dream Scenario, but I did just write another blog for Psychology Today about a book called The Dream Hotel that has a lot of similarities about an AI company that is inserting itself into people's dreams to determine whether or not that person is a security risk. So it takes place in a dystopic world where everybody is heavily watched as potential security risks. And do I think there are companies out there who are doing that? There are definitely companies out there who are doing a lot, not companies, universities, scientific research. Is it backed by companies? I don't know. Who are trying to influence dreams, not in a nefarious way, but in more of a healing way for helping people who have recurrent traumatic nightmares, for example. Will that ever bleed over into advertising and wanting to put ads in our dreams? I mean, they seem to want to put advertising everywhere else in the world. So maybe, I hope not. I think dreams are our last free frontier. But you know what's interesting? I was thinking about this at the break, Ryan, about this whole idea of, you know, what gets picked up as collective in our dreams. And I've been doing this dream work for 25 years, and I have never, as far as I can recall, had someone bring a dream to me that had a UFO or an alien in it. Never.
1: Interesting.
7: I find that super interesting. I had never thought about it until I was listening to some of the things you guys play in the break. And, you know, UFOs are very much part of the collective. You know, everybody's seen ET, I'm pretty sure. And
1: that's interesting.
7: I know,
1: because
7: right?
1: You talk about, you know, being influenced by the things that you see in your life and how it may play a part in your subconscious and your dreaming. So you think that would show up more often. There are instances in going back to the paranormal where people believe that it was a dream, but they later believe that it wasn't a dream. They believe that it was an abduction. And they were kind of like tricked into believing it was only a dream because they couldn't believe they were abducted. Those sort of things and those sort of stories we hear a lot on the program where they're kind of fooled into it. When you talk about the alien thing, I'm wondering if I've ever had a dream about aliens and I can't think of it. What about monsters then? So if we're talking about non-humans, do people have dreams about monsters?
7: Oh, yeah. That's right? Super
1: of course.
7: Common.
1: Yeah. So there are non-humans that people have dreams about. I wonder why not aliens?
7: Yeah, I don't know. I literally have never thought about that till now. So many cultural things show up in dreams. I have a lot of people bring in dreams about Mars.

0: Via University on using our method of dreams that I talk about in the book, The Secret Mind. We did a 10-week study with people, and it was super interesting, the results that came out of that, because by the end of the study, the frequency of nightmares went down, a sense of well-being and agency went up, and feelings of distress went significantly down. So people felt better and felt like they had more of an opportunity to shift things in their life when they got to the other end of the study by working with dreams in this way.
1: Wow. I get emails, like one person, Susan, emailed me from Washington and said she doesn't have dreams about malls, but she has dreams about stadiums, large like sporting events, stadiums, things like that. So do you find that some of these settings are interchangeable? It doesn't have to be a mall, but similarly, it could be things like stadiums.
0: I mean, it can be. Location is something really important in dreams. Actually, there's something I call the locating aspect of dreams. And, you know, everything that happens in our life happens in a very specific place. It doesn't just happen in an abstract place. It happens in, you know, ninth grade science class when we have a failed experiment, or in the conference room at a very specific work where we have the explosive boss. Things are very specific in our lives. And so when we dream about location, it's really where we're located mentally, emotionally, in our own sort of inner compass point. That location is never a pure location. It always has some kind of anachronistic or other thing put in there. So it might be ninth grade science class, but I have my current work computer in there. So by locating me in a certain sense or feeling of something specific that is going to recall to mind specific things that happened there, and bringing in, and there's this too, you know, with the addition of maybe the work computer from current times, that teaches me something new. It shows me something new about how I'm feeling. There's an old feeling, there's a new scenario, and then I can make a choice about it. So the thing about these mall dreams is they're different, meaning for some people, it's a super packed space and they're moving through a whole lot of people. For other people, it's eerie and lonely and quiet. And there's this sense of, you know, sort of confusion about it. So every mall dream is actually different. I even went back on Reddit last night to sort of see what kind of new things are coming up. And there's a whole thread developing about all the differences about mall dreams. So it depends on how I feel about malls and the different experiences I've had about malls, which you alluded to earlier. I had a weird thing. I got COVID when COVID first kind of came out. And for the time that I didn't feel well, I stopped dreaming. And then I started to have, it was really weird. And then I started to have these dreams, the exact same dream every single night, which was a mall dream. I'm in this mall and there's floods of people all moving in one direction and I'm going against them. And I knew that was my body showing me that I'm like pushing against, like my inner immune system is kicking in, you know, I'm pushing against the tide of being sick. And then all of a sudden I had a dream where there was a lot of color. It was outside of the mall and it was moving in all kinds of different directions. And I knew, okay, I'm on top of it now. I'm going to get well. And I did.
1: Wow.
0: So dreams also are telling us about our inner self, our body, our physical body, our emotional body, our mental body. So today I might have one kind of mall dream, but I might have another one, you know, in a month.
1: Yeah. But can I tell you two common dreams I get? And maybe you can tell me if that means anything. One is very common, which is I'm back in college and I forgot that I signed up for a class and now I'm not going to graduate because I haven't showed up all year for that class. That seems to be a really common one, right?
0: It is common. Yeah.
1: Yep. Here's the other one I get. I'll have dreams about relatives of mine who have passed. And in my mind, I'll think, if I'm seeing them, it means I've time traveled into the past. So I have an ability to try to change something here, to go back and recognize that I'm getting a second chance at something. Is that a common dream?
0: It is a common dream. And what's not common, though, about Orion is that you have this sense.

0: sense of I can go back and I can make a shift, or I can learn something new. I have a different opportunity here. That's a great place to be. It's really what I'm trying to teach people to do, because we can.
1: Yeah. And I always thought if let's say there was some sort of ability to tap into the consciousness, or let's say you're communicating to different dimensions or whatever it may be, they don't recognize that they're no longer here. So I think, okay, I'm not communicating with them like you would, like with a medium, for example. That's different. I'm just, for whatever reason, zapped into the past, and it's like a time travel situation. And sometimes it's not changing things for me. It's like, I got to warn them about 9/11. It's stuff like that that goes through my mind, where we have to, you know, change something that I know is coming up that they don't know is coming up yet. Dr. Bonnie Buckner, do you want to take some calls from listeners after the break?
0: Let's do it. Yeah.
1: Great. You can find her book, The Secret Mind, Unlock the Power of Dreams to Transform Your Life. That would be a good spot. Or you can look her up online, too. She's the CEO of the International Institute for Dreaming and Imagery, Dr. Bonnie Buckner, after the break. Don't go anywhere on Coast to Coast AM.

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5: Another attack in Saudi Arabia. I'm Deborah Valentine, Fox News. The latest attack on the international airport in Saudi Arabia's capital of Riyadh killed 12 people, including an American. Over 300 others were injured. Reporters asked President Trump if the U.S. will get involved.
6: We may. We're going to look at it.
7: How soon?
6: We just found out about the recent attack, so we'll make a decision. We move very quickly.
5: A Saudi-led coalition blamed Iran-backed Houthi rebels in neighboring Yemen. Four deaths are blamed on now post-tropical storm Isaias, now over northern Alabama, heading north-northeast. Nearly 500,000 Floridians and Alabamans remain without power, with Georgia also impacted. Fox's Sarah Allegre reports from Atlanta.
8: A lot of these roads closing down, and then Georgia Department of Transportation coming in, working to restore that. The Georgia Department of Transportation working fast to make that rain subside, or that water subside, working fast to drain it. So definitely some good news to report. And this is just one example of the damage that we're seeing across this state. Those down tree limbs, down power lines, too, moving forward across the region, getting very dangerously close to homes. We've seen it in Troop, DeKalb counties, just some examples. Massive trees, though, getting very close, damaging garages, too. Some others just kind of falling just feet away. And so the families that we've been talking to just tell us, you know, it's a very close call for them.
5: Hundreds of thousands remain without power. Florida's Division of Emergency Management Executive Director is Jack Perdue.
9: We mobilized over 16,000 linemen, and they are hard at work right now getting power restored.
5: Isolated tornadoes are a possibility for the Piedmont Triad in north-central North Carolina. Former Hurricane Rachel is also affecting the southwestern U.S. and a portion of Mexico. Simon is expected to make landfall today along Mexico's western coast as a Category 4 hurricane. 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
1: And thank you for calling in. We got a bunch of people that already are getting lined up for our guest. Dr. Bonnie Buckner is a dream work expert, a psychologist, an author, and founder and CEO of the International Institute for Dreaming and Imagery. I'm getting a lot of emails, too, about dreams. One person, Dan from Wisconsin, said, I have discovered lucid dreaming in the last few years. It's helped me with my lack of sleep. As a police officer, it could also help with PTSD, which is kind of interesting, too. Ask your guest, how does 3 hours of lucid dreaming make up 8 hours of loss of sleep? That's interesting. When I dream, it feels like 5 minutes, perhaps, of dreaming of, you know, perhaps narrative or what's going on only lasts for a short amount of time. I wonder what Dr. Buckner says about that. So we'll take some of your calls. I'll try to read some of your emails. If you want to email me your question, ryanrecker@coasttocoastam.com. I try to get as many phone calls as we can in, but if I get to the point where I realize, okay, we're not going to have time for a call, I try to get through as many emails as I can, especially the really interesting ones like Dan from Wisconsin here. So feel free to call in now, and we'll start getting those lined up for Dr. Bonnie Buckner next on Coast to Coast AM.
2: Let me simplify this. Carnivora is a supplement made from a carnivorous plant, the Venus flytrap, turned into a pure liquid extract and capsules. That's the starting point. Now, why does that matter? I'm talking with the president of Carnivora, Deborah Alau. What makes this plant so unique?
3: That's a great question, George. 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
2: So the idea is help the body do what it's already designed to do.
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1: And welcome back to Coast AM. I'm Ryan Recker. If you want to email me, ryanrecker@coasttocoastam.com. This night is going by quick. Joining us here is dream work expert, psychologist, and author and founder and CEO of the International Institute for Dreaming and Imagery, Bonnie Buckner, Dr. Bonnie Buckner. Thank you so much for coming on. Are you ready to take some calls from listeners?
7: Yeah, I would love to. Thank you.
1: I work with someone by the name of Kyle Kimball here in Detroit, and he said, I bet hosting Coast to Coast AM is the closest you'll ever get to time travel, because from the start to the end of the show, you don't know where the time went. And he is absolutely right about that. These nights go by quick. How about we start with the first time caller line? And James is in Florida. James, you're on Coast to Coast AM. Go ahead.
7: Yeah, good morning, Ryan and Bonnie. Great show. Love it. Every time I can always get into a dream show. I have a real quick comment. You ever heard of the movie Dreamscape? And I have total recall. I wish I could get a good night's sleep and not have a dream. My question is, do you think that when you dream, there's strangers in your dreams? Is it possible that we live a reality, and then at night we go into like a chat box, the dream chat box, because I'm wondering if those people wonder who I am in the dream. Maybe I'm in their dream too, and it's like I'm wondering who these people are, but they're wondering who I am, and it's like the mall thing, you know. It's like I think it's a dream chat box.
1: Okay. What, Dr. Buckner, what do you think?
8: Well, James, that's super interesting. And actually, in the Mall World threads, somebody drew a picture of a sort of generic looking guy and was like, I see this guy all the time. Has anyone else seen him? And the answer is, yeah, that's a generic looking guy. Generic looking guy shows up in a lot of people's dreams. But all of these different peoples who show up in our dreams that we don't know, have never seen in our entire life, they're depicting part of our own energy. You know, we have a lot of different facets to ourselves, and we're feeling a lot of different feelings at the same time. Very simple things. For example, maybe we really want a promotion at work, and so we're like really enthused about it. But at the exact same time, we don't actually really want a whole lot of extra responsibility and pressure. That's a lot of different feelings all wrapped into one. And so often our dreams will just assign each of those feelings to a different character in the dream so that we can kind of see it and interact with it and get a handle on it. Just to pop back in though, to something you said about wanting to get a good night's sleep, because Ryan, you read an email from Dan in Wisconsin about lucid dreaming.
1: Well, and believe it or not, before you answer, yeah, Dan's actually on the wild card line. So we could talk to Dan directly right now if you want to.
8: Let's do it.
1: Let's do that. Wild card line, Dan from Wisconsin. Yes, I read your email, Dan, and I saw you pop up on the call screener here. I'm glad you called in, because I think Dr. Buckner was just about to mention something here. How about this? Dr. Buckner, why don't you give your comments first, and then we'll get to Dan.
8: So just the, how can a really great lucid dream make up for a full night's sleep? And part of what exhausts us when we don't get a good night's sleep, when we're having a lot of dreams, is if those dreams are busy dreams. And one of the things I talk about in my book, The Secret Mind, is that there's seven different kinds of dreams. And the more we interact with our dreams, the more we sort of clean up those dreams, and they become much more simple. And it seems like Dan, we'll get on the line with him in just a second here, has figured out a way of doing that through lucid dreaming.
1: Yeah, Dan, thank you for calling in. We appreciate that. So thank you for that email too, by the way. And it seems like you kind of have a unique experience there with trying to get to lucid dreaming based on some things you experienced in life.
9: Yeah, it's absolutely amazing. I try to tell other police officers about it, and they can't describe it to them. That's why I was kind of calling in to talk to Dr. Bonnie and find out, like, how do I explain it to these other police officers that have issues with lost sleep? Because I can literally get into a manic state and not sleep and make up for it with 3 hours of lucid dreaming. I just don't understand it. Why, how does it work?
8: I'm just curious, Dan, how did you learn how to lucid dream?
9: Believe it or not, off of YouTube.
8: Huh.
1: Okay.
9: Yeah, I've always, for 20, well, between the military, between law enforcement, over many years of it, I just have lost so much sleep, and I just needed to find a way to make up for it. And somehow I came across it. I don't remember. I can't honestly say. I just don't know how it works.
8: Okay. And
9: that's all, what I want to understand.
8: Yeah, so just for everybody listening out there, lucid dreaming is about waking up to being in a dream. And it's a very highly conscious state where we can make changes to what we're dreaming. And it's used more and more these days as a treatment for PTSD and people who have repetitive nightmares. Because, you know, sort of a theme in what we've been talking about, the more we interact with our dream, the more we change it. So think of dreams as sort of a screen to our inner self with all of our emotions and all of our feelings. And the more we interact with these different characters and do different things in our dream to what I call address the necessity of something, whether it's dialing back the emotion or unblocking something, the more that shifts our inner state, and it can bring us to a place of peace and clean up some of those busy dreams that maybe keep us up all night.
1: Wow. Okay. Well, that's a technique maybe some people here listening tonight didn't realize was an option, so they can learn. And thank you very much, Dan, for calling in. How about we go west of the Rockies, and Gina is in Washington State. Gina, you're on Coast to Coast AM. Go ahead.
10: Hi, hello. First of all, love and light and peace and healing and God bless to everyone and everything everywhere. I'm going to tell you about something that that has to do with this small world. There's many people who've been in the GATE program, also called TAG program, which is a gifted and talented program in school, or talented and gifted program for TAG. This was a CIA program that had to do with, you know, testing for psychic abilities among people. It involved things like Xena cards, sound tests that we listened to, this pink liquid that they had us drink that would make us forget. Many people have forgotten this for decades, and then it's coming back to us now. Flying dreams, floating downstairs dreams, and small world also. And the small world might have to do with watchers or handlers who meet you at the mall to see how your life has progressed. Kind of wondering if any of this sounds familiar to either one of you, and if you were in the GATE program in school or the TAG program in school, and what you think of what I'm telling you.
1: Okay, thanks, Gina.
8: Yeah, I was not in GATE or TAG, and I know that there have been a couple of people who have talked about different sorts of things about, is this what Mall World is? And it's mostly been dismissed in the Reddit threads. I mean, I don't see Mall World as being a part of that. Me personally, it's not how I understand Mall World laying out and dreams, but
1: well, you know, Dr. Buckner, my producer Adam here just told me, he said he was in the program and there's no connection. So I guess your mileage may vary, but probably not. All right, let's go back to the phone lines here. And how about we go to Billy on the wild card line in Glendale, California. Billy, you're on Coast to Coast AM. Go ahead.
11: Brother, good to talk to you. Bonnie, good to talk to you again. I actually talked to you the last time you were on with George a few months ago. A comment and then a question. Bonnie, the last time I talked to you, I actually talked to you about a series of time travel dreams that are actually similar to the time travel dreams Brian was just talking about earlier in the show. And so this question actually piggybacks off of that. All right, so Bonnie, I'm pretty sure that in a better alternate timeline, there's a different version of me who has biological adult kids, as to where in this timeline, I don't have any kids. I'm wondering, is it possible that in dreams, we can actually communicate with people who were born in alternate timelines, but who were not born in this timeline?
1: Hmm.
8: Well, So just to sort of take both of these things that you've brought up, Ryan's time travel dreams and put it into how I understand dreams, everything is anchored in where I am right now. Meaning, even though it may feel like I'm going back in the past and I do enter a sort of different way of dialoguing with other parts of me or with people who've passed, it's still very anchored in right now. So I don't see it as so much time traveling as much as it is shifting my experience of things that have happened in different times. And as I was speaking about with Dan and some of the other people who've called in, every aspect of the dream is an aspect of the dreamer. It's an aspect of me in some way, something that I need to hear something from or communicate with. So I would say that it's a part of me that I am not exercising in my waking time, and I can learn something from that experience. If you don't have children in waking time, something can be learned there in the dream time.
1: Okay. Let's take another call. And east of the Rockies, Jared is in Texas. You're on Coast to Coast AM. Go ahead.
12: Hey, Ryan. Hey, Bonnie. I was actually the one that called in and suggested this topic. So one of the things...
1: Great.
12: Yeah. So I've been dreaming of Mall World and also what people call the back rooms for almost 30 years at this point. And the one thing that I've learned there is that it's essentially a sounding board and a place that's malleable to confront one's fears, whatever it might be, whether it's running from zombies or monsters or some sort of interpersonal thing. I've actually conquered fears there and had real world results. One of the stories that I heard was two guys that got into a fight in the mall, and they actually met each other in real life, and I don't know if this is true or not, but it's very interesting nonetheless. But one of the guys actually changed his attitude because of how real this dream was and how confrontational it was. And the other thing is, you said you've never heard of anyone having UFOs in their dreams. I've actually had two UFO dreams, both of which took place in the what I call Mall World. So,
1: Interesting.
8: Thanks so much for calling in, Jared. I'm writing you down. You're my first UFO dreamer, and that's fantastic. But actually, I really want to comment on something you're saying, because that's exactly my approach to dreaming, is that whether it's Mall World or I mentioned earlier, airports show up a lot in dreams. So do like houses I grew up in or my old job. All of these different locations in dreams are a place for us to work through fears, questions, blocks in ourselves. And when we do, we talked earlier, Ryan and I, about can we change quote unquote reality. Your story is a perfect example. This person in waking time changed their relationship with this other person because of the experience in the dream. And that's an excellent example of what dreams can do for us as a very positive thing.
1: Mm-hmm. A couple of emails, just for the sake of time, I want to get these on. One person said about dreams, it's an interesting theory. This is Mike from Memphis, Tennessee. Does our brain create those dreams as we are awake and then hold them to release them later? I've never heard of that as a concept. What do you think?
8: Actually, we're dreaming all the time. So if we're talking about the brain, dreams are mostly coming from the default network, which is a highly active part of our neural processing. And it's active when we're like just gazing out the window and daydreaming. And then, of course, it's active when we sleep. The big difference between waking time and sleeping is that when we're asleep, the executive network, the part that sort of criticizes and reality checks, kind of goes offline. And so we're free to explore things without always stopping ourselves every time we start to have an idea about something. And so it's not so much storing it up so much as just when that part of our mental processing, the executive network, goes offline, we're more available to see what is also going on in ourselves on basically our emotional level, our processing of memory and experience. You know, it's always there. It's kind of like right now, it's where I am located. It's sunny, but I know the moon is in the sky, but I can't see it because the sun is so bright, right? So our dreaming is kind of always there, but we don't see it until we stop thinking with our executive network so strongly.
1: Okay. Real quick, this is Vicky emailing in from Boise, Idaho. And she, I'm not going to read the whole email, but I'll kind of give you the idea of it. Her husband passed away about a week ago, and she was a caregiver for her husband. Now she's dreaming about her husband, and it feels like her husband may be giving her some guidance on some of the medical issues that she may be having. So when you hear things like that, where they feel like they are talking to someone that's giving them guidance, especially someone who just passed away, what do you normally say to those people that feel like they want to act on that advice that they may be getting?
8: Well, first of all, Vicky, I'm very sorry to hear this, and my heart goes out to you. And the second thing is, I always do if it's coming to you and it feels as if it's truly coming to you, it is. And I always do a reality check, meaning in my waking time, then I'll Google those things or look them up, get medical advice. Okay. Sometimes it can That's be good. Good advice, but it's always good to check everything out first.
1: Right. Dr. Bonnie Buckner is our guest. We have one more segment with her. If you'd like to call in and ask a question or comment, feel free to do that. We'll start lining those up. Her book is The Secret Mind. You can do a quick search for that. And Dr. Bonnie Buckner next on Coast to Coast AM.

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2: So that's where Coast to Coast AM comes in, and George Norrie comes in, because you're going to have people on here that will give the government investigators an idea where to look, how to look, and what to look for. So it really does a lot of validation of the history of this show, and this is a huge step forward to getting to the truth, because for the first time, we have the U.S. government admitting that there's something to this, really admitting there's something to this. And that's a big step for all of us.
3: 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I'm Tony Tantillo, your fresh grocer. 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
1: You know, I'll say it again, this show is the closest you can get to time travel because it goes by so fast, you don't realize where the time goes. As we're in the final half hour here with our guest, if you have a question about dreams or a comment or things you've experienced, dream work expert, psychologist, author, and founder and CEO of the International Institute for Dreaming and Imagery, Dr. Bonnie Buckner, will take some more of your calls coming up after the break. 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It's a great place for you to find segments from the show. 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And from there, sometimes you don't know how to introduce someone into topics like this. Is probably the best way to do it. Hey, did you hear this on Coast to Coast AM? What do you think? 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Dr. Bonnie Buckner will take some more calls with her next on Coast to Coast AM.
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1: And welcome back to Coast AM. If you want to email me, feel free to RyanRecker at coasttocoastam.com. I have some really good email questions lined up for our guest, Dr. Bonnie Buckner. Are you ready to take some more calls?
6: Yeah, let's do it.
1: All right, let's go east of the Rockies, and Chuck is in Florida. Chuck, you're on Coast to Coast AM. Go ahead.
7: Good morning, everybody. How's everybody?
1: Great. Go ahead.
7: All right. Well, listen, I don't ever remember my dreams. I very rarely ever dream. But I had like three or four lucid dreams at different times, and they seem to be all connected. And I'm not sure whether it's I'm seeing something from my past or if I'm seeing something from my future, but I don't feel like what I'm doing here on this planet is just about finished, and that I've seen my next mission after I leave this space.
1: And, well, when you say they're connected, can you explain that real quick, Chuck? Because when you say they're connected, you mean interconnected?
7: Yeah, it's like it goes back to the same place. So the first dream, it starts out with me doing some weed eating around an old building, and the weed eater was junk and it didn't work right. And I looked out, and so I set it to the side, and I looked out in the distance, and I could see sort of like an obliterated landscape where there had been war or something like that that had blown buildings half over and this, that, and the other thing. And so I looked up and I saw some guy and I followed him into the building. And so I stood there in this foyer, and there's a staircase that goes up to the second story where there was a balcony. And I was standing there and everybody's looking at me like I'm strange. And in walks this really tall dude, dressed to the nines, and everybody asked him about me, and I remember him, distinctly remember him saying, this guy's okay. And I walked up the stairs, and I walked past people, and I looked down this hallway, and there's this big well-lit ballroom down at the end of the hallway, and I looked squarely into the eyes of another person who was also dressed to the nines, almost in 1930s gangster garb. And it was like I saw good and evil in this dream. And I just feel like I either have a calling when I finally leave this body that I'm going to be going on a mission to kind of undo the damage that was done from some devastating thing that happened on a completely different planet. You know, it's like, okay. Really hard for me to wrap my head around, but... So there was that first dream, and then I had a dream where I looked across this body of water, and all the buildings were sort of leaning like the Tower of Pisa, and then another dream where I'm walking about, and I'm actually sort of a crew leader helping to repair buildings, and I've actually met the woman of my life in this dream. I mean,
1: let me make sure that Dr. Buckner has a chance to respond here. So, you know, he said a couple of interesting things there. One thing that stood out to me is when the dreams are interconnected, meaning maybe the context of a dream you're in only makes sense based on another dream you've already had. So you start to like recognize, okay, this is something I've experienced before. That was kind of an interesting one. And he says it is a way that's pointing towards his future. So some of the things he was mentioning there, Dr. Buckner, what do you think?
6: First of all, thanks, Chuck, for giving us that detail. Everything that I do in dream work is that the mission is right now. So this work that I teach, it's a 13th century lineage of dreaming, and it's very much focused on right here, right now, that landscape, that both things are present in my dream, this landscape where something bad had happened, and also this second story. I hear that as a pun. This other me that's dressed to the nines and says, I'm okay. That guy's okay. And so this is a perfect example of, we were talking about Dan's lucid dreams and how that sort of shifted his emotions, and Jared's example of the guys that had the argument in the dream and then in waking time resolved something. I hear this pattern across these dreams, not so much as interconnected, but just a pattern of something in my inner landscape, if I'm the secondary dreamer of this dream, that I'm okay. And there may have been something that happened in my past, but the resounding thing is that I'm okay. And this aspect of me dressed to the nines is a me that I can get to know a lot more in my second story.
1: Yeah, interesting. All right, let's go west of the Rockies, and Tamara is in Washington State. Tamara, you're on Coast to Coast AM with Dr. Bonnie Buckner. Go ahead.
8: Hi, Brian. Thank you for letting me taking my call. My question is about the time passing in your dreams, and I was wondering if the dreams. Also, I was wondering about the artificial. Can dreams be artificially created through like cell phones and technology and things like that? Are those things that we should be concerned about? And then when you're having a dream, the time that's passing, it just sometimes, like the last, I heard another caller talk about how long his dream was, and can these dreams actually feel like weeks and time passing really slow?
1: Okay. Interesting.
6: Tamara, thanks. Absolutely. You know, Ryan, I think we have a time theme today because you keep talking about time traveling and how quickly time is passing in the show. And just speaks to something that, you know, we know time is relative. When we're having a great time, it passes quickly. But when we're maybe waiting in line at the DMV, it can pass super slowly. So time is relative. It's a feeling. And so time in dreams, we can experience dreams where we have backstory. This happens to me all the time. I have a dream where I'm like, this already happened. And now this next thing is happening. But someone may have walked in and I know that that person was already doing something else. So we have all kinds of different ways that we arrange time in our dreams. And the other thing, just to say to the question you had, should we be worried about cell phones and things changing our dreams? No. And yet, for all the people who are dreaming about mall dreams, you know, what we pay attention to in our cell phones is going to affect our dreams. If we start getting super into mall dreams, it's possible we'll have a mall dream because we're thinking about it.
1: Yeah, my dreams... the ones I remember are always very quick. So there might only be, if I were to think of a real time, if I'm in the middle of a dream, it only feels like it lasts for about 5 minutes, spurts at a time. I don't have these long, elaborate storylines that are happening during my dreaming. At least maybe I don't remember those, but the ones I do remember are pretty quick. So that's kind of interesting. I don't know if there's any techniques I can do to try to have longer dreams.
6: It's more about remembering the dreams. You know, we log in quite a long time of dreaming over the course of an evening, but we don't recall all of those dreams. And that's also a good thing. I mean, we do need to sleep, get a good night's sleep. Mm-hmm. But, you know, if you just get a journal and start to write down your dreams when you do wake up, you might find that your dreams seem a lot longer than they may have felt when you experienced them.
1: Okay, let's go back to the wild card line, and Kathy is in Indiana. Kathy, you're on Coast to Coast AM. Go ahead.
9: Hi. I just want to let you know, I've always had very unusual dreams, all the ones about the predictive dreams. Lately, they've been characters out of the newspaper comic strip. Those characters are the characters in the dream. But the alien dream was extremely frightening. And that it was way underground. We were separated from the island by a glass window so we could see in, but they could also see out. And they were very cruelly torturing cows and involved chainsaws. And what's frightening is that when I think about how some of my dreams come true, it's just, are these aliens down here? Because you hear about the cows being abducted and things like that. It's frightening to think that these could be true.
1: Okay, but thoughts, Dr. Buckner?
6: Yeah, we have to be real.

0: if you believe that's true or what extent.
1: So, yeah. So thanks, Thomas. In the method that I teach, we have seven different kinds of dreams. And the idea behind those seven different kinds is they sort of correspond to the different experiences that we have in life. So on one end of that spectrum is nightmares, and we all have nightmares. You know, people tell me, I just got this nightmare tax bill. That's a nightmare. And then on the farthest end of the spectrum are dreams of like great dreams or dreams of light. Someone had emailed in that they have dreams of light. And we have these moments where there's just this beautiful transcendent sort of experience, whether it's looking at a sunset or it's a moment of love with our child. We have this, you know, lifting up of the self, let's say. So rather than look at the specificity of the dream, whether it's, you know, not showing up in time for a school event or getting my assignment in, that sort of thing, we just look at the different kinds of dreams. And that is a way of being able to shift your dreams so we can shift out of nightmare and we can move towards something that's more of a clear dream or a great dream. And actually, thank you for bringing this up, because one thing I want to say to everybody out there who's dreaming about Mall World, I have a challenge to your listeners, Ryan, that is to sort of incubate without doing it in a heavy-handed way, but just challenge yourself to dream something else, because we can also get ourselves locked into a pattern because it's interesting, it's fascinating, but there are also other locations and things that we can dream about besides Mall World. And it's interesting to let the inner self, the imaginative self, give us a different scenario and landscape.
2: Okay. We could do an experiment tonight. I know where there's a large audience. And even though this is late night, early morning, how about this? If challenge yourself tonight when you go to bed to have a different landscape there. Email me what that landscape is. Let's see if we have some common ones pop up. I'd be really curious. Ryan Recker at coasttocoastam.com. And maybe if we get a couple of common ones, then we'll know there could be something else going on. I kind of like that idea. I think we have time for maybe one or two more calls. Let's try the wild card line. And Heather is in Fort Worth, Texas. Heather, you're on Coast to Coast AM. Go ahead.
3: Good evening. Good morning. Hi, my name is Heather, and majority of my dreams are basically panic dreams, like nightmares. I also have night terrors, but since third grade, I've had post-apocalyptic dreams 98% of all my dreams.
2: Wow.
3: And
2: okay.
3: I don't really have any, like, quote-unquote, normal dreams, happy dreams. They if they're not post-apocalyptic, which, like I said, almost 98% of them are. The other 2% of dreams always have some kind of panic or anxiety to them. And I thank you for taking my call, y'all. Have a great evening. And I am so getting your book. Thank you.
2: Thanks.
1: Thanks, Heather. You know, that is one of the things that I do talk about in the book, The Secret Mind, is how to shift your nightmares so we can interact with our dreams with a little waking dream exercise and shift some of these images. So take a look and see if you can bring in some different dream experiences for yourself.
2: Great. Well, I know we only have about a minute, so I'm going to try to get a couple of questions through the email and just real quickly, if you can answer. One person said, when you're talking in your sleep, is that getting a window into your dream?
1: For the who? For yourself or the person that you're sleeping with?
2: that was Anne, who said her husband will hear her talking in her sleep. Does that give an indication that she's dreaming?
1: Probably yes. Just like when we watch our pets and they start making little nips and their little paws start twitching, they're dreaming.
2: Great. Just for the sake of time, I wish we had more, but I want people to know they can find your book, The Secret Mind, Unlock the Power of Dreams to Transform Your Life. Dr. Bonnie Buckner, thank you so much for joining us on Coast to Coast AM. It was so good to catch up with you again.
1: Yeah, thanks so much for having me.
2: and so many people to thank here.

0: that helped make this show possible. Adam Thompson, Michael Cosio, Gina Salvetti, Tom Danheiser, Dan Galanti, Donna Walker. So important, Donna. Sue Tricus, Bill May, Sean Latasseur, Lex Lonehood, my mentor Phil Tower, and the legends that make it all possible, George Norrie and Art Bell. And you, the listener, you're legends, too. I'm Ryan Recker. I'll be back again tomorrow night. Email me, ryanrecker@coasttocoastam.com. I challenge you to change your dream landscape tonight. Email me if you have a certain area you go to, and let's see if the audience has the same place. Have a great night.
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9: Tensions rise. I'm Roxanne Evans, Fox News. A deadly missile attack on Saudi Arabia's main international airport has killed 12 people, including an American, and wounded more than 300 others. Fox's Stephanie Bennett.
10: King Khalid International Airport and the surrounding area has been targeted multiple times since fighting escalated between the Iran-backed Houthi rebels and the Saudi-backed Yemeni government forces. The Houthis claimed responsibility for earlier attacks that killed and wounded several other people. British, Spanish, and U.S. embassies in Riyadh are advising its citizens to avoid the airport and surrounding areas. But the fact that the Houthis have been able to disrupt such a significant airport will have a large impact. Now, the Houthi rebels have made gains along the Red Sea, giving them better surveillance of shipping in a corridor that's a crucial alternative to the Strait of Hormuz, where Iran has been attacking ships. The Saudis have sought support from the U.S. and other allies, along with its airports, military facilities, and oil infrastructure have also came under attack.
9: President Trump has struck a deal for Russian diesel. Edward Lawrence of Fox Business Network.
11: 300,000 tons of diesel have now been agreed to be released by Russia, and Russia actually removed the sanctions or the block that they had on giving that to the globe. another 500,000 tons of oil will go out on November 1st. So you'll have an immediate impact on global prices and then a continued impact after November. From the president's perspective, he's been trying to get diesel prices down so the price doesn't affect inflation. Vladimir Zelensky, the president of Ukraine, he does not like this deal, condemned it immediately, saying it would just prolong the war, giving Russia more money.
9: And President Trump told reporters Ukraine should get a new president because Zelensky doesn't make deals. Isaiah is still moving north after slamming into Florida's panhandle last night, leaving two people dead in Florida and two dead in Alabama. 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

0: from the Great Lakes. On the other side of Erie, I'm Ryan Recker, your host tonight on Coast to Coast AM. A lot to get to on the show. Filmmaker and paranormal investigator Colin Broen is joining us. You may have heard some of his podcasts. Murder in America, The Conspiracy Files. He'll be the first guest of the show tonight. Then in the back half, Dr. Bonnie Buckner joins us. She's been on the show a few times, in fact. I think I spoke with her about a year ago. And she's a dream work expert, a psychologist, and we'll talk about Mall World. Last time I was hosting, someone called in and asked, have you ever heard of this Mall World thing, which is a shared dream experience where people believe they're in a mall with other people, and they seem to all have the same layout of the same mall. It's a strange phenomenon. And she wrote an article for Psychology Today about it. So we're going to talk to her about that in the second half of the show. Major congratulations go out to this year's Radio Hall of Fame inductees who had their ceremony this weekend in Chicago. Legends like Shotgun Tom Kelly, who is a true legend. I had a chance to meet him once. He was fantastic. It was at an Art Volo birthday party here in Detroit, and I think Art was there. Radio's best friend documenting this again today. And a shout out to WLS in Chicago, who is celebrating its history Sunday night, 7 to 9 Central. They bring in the legendary jocks, being that it is around the time of the Radio Hall of Fame ceremonies there in Chicago. Seems fitting to bring back some of their legends to do a nighttime Sunday night show. So big shout out to them in Chicago. And if you want to email me at any point during the show, RyanRecker at coasttocoastam.com. I do keep my email address open. I try to reply during the break. And if you have any questions for the guests, this is always a good chance or an opportunity, really, for you to do that if you can't call in. We do open up the lines in the second half of the show, at least the second hour, the second half of the interview. And if you have a question for Colin Broen, maybe you can save it for next hour. You can call in and talk to him directly, or you can email me and I can try to fit it in. We're going to open up things with him next on Coast to Coast AM. Don't go anywhere.
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0: And welcome back to Coast AM. I'm Ryan Recker. If you want to email me, RyanRecker at coasttocoastam.com. Joining us now is a filmmaker and also a paranormal investigator. You may have heard some of his shows. Conspiracy Files is one of them. and Murder in America. Colin Broen, thank you so much for joining us here on Coast to Coast AM.
5: Hey, Ryan. Thanks for having me, man.
0: Let's say weird spirits and things follow you around, or do you only find them when you're looking for them?
5: Well, honestly, I know a lot of people in the paranormal space, and I know a lot of people that have had experiences with these things that a lot of people call attachments. And I've definitely had my experience with those entities and energies, but I think those kinds of experiences are far and few between. You know, I've done hundreds of investigations. I've only felt like I've been followed by something a handful of times, but I will say that when I have felt that or something has kind of come home with me, it's definitely made its presence known, and it's been easy for me to tell. These energies, though, they're everywhere. They're not just in haunted houses. I mean, everybody's house really has a haunting to it in some way or another.
0: I think it's probably better that I don't pick up on these things. I was watching the Real Ghostbusters cartoon with my daughter today, and Slimer is going around and causing problems. And I thought that would be miserable if all I did was see ghosts floating around causing problems in my house where I live all the time. That would not be a fun place to be. So when you know what you're looking for, do you find them everywhere, or do you, for the most part, feel they keep to themselves unless you try to call them?
5: I genuinely believe that, you know, if you go into an investigation with an open mind and a desire to find something, these entities and energies are going to be attracted to that, and they're going to try and make their presence known in some way. You don't necessarily have to go to the most haunted place on earth to find something that wants to communicate with you. I mean, I've talked to so many people over the years doing this that have literally done seances or, you know, attempted communication in their own home and were shocked when something answered their questions or something came through. And to speak to your point, actually, I lived in a haunted house. I grew up in a haunted house. I've talked about this story many times before, and it was not fun. It was actually terrifying. And, you know, some of those experiences that I had back then, I would kill to have again, at any point throughout my career in the future as a paranormal investigator, because they were so powerful and they were so real. But it was not fun. It's definitely not like a time that I look back on very fondly. It was a lot of sleepless nights, and my parents even, they began to become affected, and we had three psychics come in to try cleanse the home, and it didn't work. Only made things worse. So yeah, I've had that experience, and it totally changes your perspective on the paranormal when you actually live in that space and you don't just visit as a part of, like, you know, a ghost tour or something like that.
0: Sure. It's probably hard to break a lease or just pack up and move. If you detect something, that's a lot of work and effort to do.
5: Yeah. And, you know, in all states, they don't have to, the laws vary by state, but they don't even have to tell you if someone died in your home or there was a brutal crime. I've always found that to be pretty strange that, you know, you could purchase a beautiful home in one of these states that don't have this legislation and come to find out 5 years in that there was, I don't know, an axe murder on the second floor. That's crazy.
0: Right. Well, my realtor, of course, when you purchase a home, you always want to get the inspections done. You want to make sure there's no underlying problems that are going to cost you down the line. I've never been offered a psychic or someone to walk through the house ahead of time to see if they detect anything either. Let's talk about some of these weird things you've encountered over the course of your life. What are some of the big ones that come to mind?
5: Well, one that's really interesting to me as an adult actually relates back to my haunting. It was weird. The house that we moved into was actually a brand new build. So there was no history on the land. There was no history in the home. My parents built this house. There was nothing on the property before. It was just dirt. So when you move into a place like that and you immediately begin experiencing paranormal activity, you don't really believe what you're seeing and what you're feeling, because, you know, in my mind back then, there was no way that this place could be haunted. I mean, it was brand new. But, you know, the very first day that we moved in, my sister had an experience. And from that point going forward, it was just constant for her and I. We were both younger. I was like just starting high school at the time, and she's 4 years younger than me. But, and this is crazy. So at one point in The Haunting, I woke up in my bed one night and I was experiencing a bout of sleep paralysis. And as I looked towards my bedroom window, at my window kind of faced the sky in a perfect way where you could see the moonlight coming through at that time of night. And I looked towards my window and I saw what looked to be a man wearing like a fedora or a wide brimmed hat. And as I looked at this guy, he just stared back at me. Not like he had a face or facial features. It was just, you know, I could tell that this thing was looking at me. And as I'm staring at it, it just slowly started to glide or kind of float towards my bed. And at the very last second before it was able to touch me, I was able to break the paralysis and kind of snap and turn my bedstand light on. And yeah, it disappeared. Now, I told that story hundreds of times back then. I talked about it on my own show years ago. And I didn't find out until a few years ago that there's, you know, this entity known as the Hat Man, which I'm sure you guys have discussed before.
0: Sure.
5: But, you know, I had no idea that was this being that's kind of based in supernatural lore, and it has its own place in the folklore of the supernatural. And I had actually experienced that. So to be doing this full time years later and to come across those stories and to kind of dive into them and realize that I had one of those experiences in my own home, was, I don't know, it shifted my perspective in a really, really weird kind of way. Because yeah, I mean, what do you make of that? It's really hard to even still wrap my head around it.
0: So let's say you're talking to other people about this and someone else has experienced Hat Man, but they didn't move. They didn't wake up. What happens? Did you ever wonder, let's say you didn't turn the light on. Let's say you didn't come out of that sleep paralysis. What would have happened to you? Have you ever talked to someone that maybe perhaps didn't get up?
5: I mean, there are tons of stories online, whether you believe everybody's story or not. That's your own thing, and you can choose to believe in what you want to. But, you know, there are stories of people that have encountered this thing. I've read stories, and I've actually heard from people that I've interviewed that, you know, they've actually had different perspectives on the Hat Man. Either they've felt this kind of malignant sort of energy attached to it, or they've felt, I don't want to say a benevolence, but more of like just a non-emotion from it. Like, it didn't want to hurt them, but they didn't know what it wanted. I haven't heard of Hat Man attacking anybody, but, you know, that's kind of the pattern. People always seem to kind of snap out of this right before it's going to touch them, or it's going to do whatever it's going to do to them. You know, I'm not going to tell you that I would prefer to have allowed this thing to do what it wanted to me, but you know, it is a possibility. And that on the kind of scale of creepiness in my haunted house experience, that was actually kind of on the lower end of things that happened. The real frightening experiences involved things like doppelgangers and, babies crying. That obviously there was no baby in the house. That was my whole family heard a baby crying at different times of the day in different parts of the house, and none of us talked to each other. But we all came together at the end of the day and we're sharing these stories. And that was just mind blowing to me, because I had heard this baby crying in my bedroom at about 3 p.m. and my mom and sister had heard this baby crying in our basement area 5 or 6 that night. I was out of the house at the time. And my dad, I mean, this is like something out of a movie. You couldn't even make this up. My dad's coming home from work that night, and my mom and sister and I are sitting at our kitchen table just talking. And as he comes in through the garage, this is like 7 o'clock at night, he remarks, "One of you guys have a baby doll out in the garage area that's making this noise? I kept hearing this as I was walking in." And it was, I mean, when I tell you, everybody's face just dropped and lost all the blood, went completely white. It was, I mean, it was just so crazy, because yeah, there's no baby in the house. There were no baby dolls. There's no history of some sort of an infant passing away, at least to our knowledge, on the property. And that just makes no sense.
0: This is inside of the new build you were talking about. Same home?
5: Yeah. Yes.
0: Okay. Not even new builds are safe. Were your parents believers? Did they discuss this sort of thing before you started having experiences? Or did you guys come about this around the same time because of the new build home? You started experiencing these things as a family and then you started believing together.
5: Well, I grew up going on ghost tours with my family. My mom has always loved Halloween. So she was always kind of bringing us to the morbid dark tourism locations in the cities that we visited when I was younger. So that was a thing in my family. We believed in ghosts. We had these and we still have these ghost stories that have been passed through generations. Going back to my family mostly came over from Norway. So we have ghost stories from family members in Norway hundreds of years ago that are just crazy. But, you know, when we move into a brand new house and my sister starts experiencing things and then I start experiencing things, it's almost once again like the plot of a horror film, because my parents didn't really, I don't want to say they didn't believe us because they believed that we were experiencing something, but I just don't think at the beginning they fully believed that it was possible the house could be haunted. So they almost wrote it off towards the beginning. And then as they started to have experiences and it became almost undeniable that something was happening, that's when they decided, yeah, we should call these psychics in. And it was really meant to just be one psychic, a family friend of ours, who ended up bringing two of her friends who had these claimed abilities. And yeah, they claimed that there was a portal there. They felt that there was some sort of a portal in the area that had allowed some of these entities to come through. But I'm more so nowadays believe something actually attached itself to our family because of a weird situation we were in at the time. There was a lot of kind of grief and trauma through our family, and just something really bad had happened right before we moved into the house. So I feel that something felt that energy, almost like we were casting it into the air, like a beacon for a spirit that would want to feed off of that. And it kind of just globbed on. And even to this day, you know, my parents still live in South Dakota. That's where the house was. They moved out in 2019. I live in Texas. My sister lives in California. All of us still have experiences of our own in our different spaces, of varying degrees of spookiness, but
0: right.
5: I don't know. It's just weird, you know? It never really went away.
0: It's interesting, these type of spirits that could attach to certain objects. Sometimes you hear them attaching to objects, sometimes attaching to people. Do you think that there's any ill intent, or do you think perhaps these spirits are just that and they're neutral, kind of like the Hat Man, you know? Do you feel like whatever's attaching to you has some sort of intention?
5: I'd say, honestly, out of all the investigations that I've done, 99% of spirits and energies that I've encountered, even though they can present in frightening ways, I don't think they have any sort of malicious intent behind why they're here. I mean, I'm not going to pretend to be an expert on the paranormal, because in reality, nobody is, because we're all kind of chasing the golden answer to the age old question of what happens when you die. But at the same time, I can definitely tell you from my own experience that these negative entities, they do exist. And I don't know exactly what they are. I know a lot of people, even people who are listening right now, are going to say that those are demons. And I believe that that definition does apply to some of these energies, but there are even things beyond what people would call demons that are out there that, you know, exist in a kind of weird space that I can't even wrap my head around, that I can't even comprehend. But those things, they're very rare. They're hard to find. But yeah, when they get attached to a person or an object, they really don't like to let go. And I feel like that sort of a thing is what globbed onto my family.
0: So what do you find that these things that are these entities, these spirits, do you find that you ever see some commonality between them? Is there anything defining traits that you would say would define the spirit world as you're investigating these things?
5: I mean, people always report experiencing really the same types of activity, like feelings, I would say are the biggest part of paranormal experiences that for a person like me are frustrating, because I could sit with a camera inside of a haunted location and tell people online or tell the camera that I'm feeling this or smelling this or experiencing this, but you can't translate that through a video. You have to physically be there to experience something like that yourself. And I think that's the most kind of prevalent form of activity. And it's also a type of activity or energy that most people write off. You know, you can have this feeling, you can experience this, but if you're not in the right mindset to have that experience, you're not going to really recognize what's happening. But, you know, we hear all the time, lots of stories of noises being heard, figures and shadows being seen, the shadow people. That's kind of main type of energy and entity. I've heard lots of different definitions of shadow people too. I've talked to people who think they're aliens. I've talked to people that think they're demons. You know, there's no real decided definition in the community of what a shadow person is, but it's confusing.
0: Do you become immune to the feeling after a certain point through your investigations, or do you still feel the same way you did when you first experienced it?
5: I still feel the same way. And I actually think that if you go out and investigate and you kind of learn your body and you learn your own tells and your own signs, you become more in tune with it and you can sense it and feel it better than, you know, if you're just going in blind and you don't really know what to look for. At the very beginning, I was afraid of every single noise that I was hearing because of my experience and how frightening it had been. Nowadays, though, I mean, I'm a jumpy person. So like, you know, if I watch a horror movie, my wife always laughs because I'm just like screaming all the time. But, you know, I can't help it. That's the reality of the world we live in.
0: Well, when we come back, we'll talk more about this. And there's a few other things I wanted to ask you about, including some of your experiences and documenting it. Why you think it's important to document these things. I think some people dismiss it very quickly, but there is a certain amount of importance of making sure people's experiences are known, because I think for every time you bring up one, there's probably 10 others that were too afraid to talk about their own. Colin Broen is our guest. And if you want to look him up online, you can just do a quick search for some of his shows, The Conspiracy Files. That's a good one to look up. Or Murder in America, another one to search for. You can find both those podcasts online and, of course, the YouTube series with The Paranormal Files. Colin Broen continues. And if you have a comment, feel free to email me, Ryan Recker at coasttocoastam.com. Don't go anywhere.

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2: Jose M comes in and George Norrie comes in, because you're going to have people on here that will give the government investigators an idea where to look, how to look, and what to look for. So it really does a lot of validation of the history of this show. And this is a huge step forward to getting to the truth, because for the first time, we have the U.S. government admitting that there's something to this, really admitting there's something to this. And that's the big step for all of us.
3: You know those mega ships that sail with thousands of passengers? It might surprise you to learn how much passengers win or lose in the onboard casino may determine whether or not the cruise is profitable. I'm Rudy Maxa with today's Travel Minute from Rudy Maxa's World. Cruise lines are offering low prices since several enormous ships came into service this past year. They want to put heads in beds because they have a secret. They often make their money on the ancillary stuff. Don Hanrahan, CEO of Celebrity Cruises, says 30% of the company's revenue comes from onboard spending. Which is why cruise lines are...
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1: Something slightly paranormal happening in my basement right now. I want to talk to Colin Broen about, get his take on it. 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One person emailed me and said, first ever song played on WLS was Woolly Bully. 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Chris Broen is our guest, or Colin Broen is our guest, excuse me, and we're going to continue with Colin coming up after the break on Coast to Coast AM.
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1: And welcome back. Joining us is a filmmaker, paranormal investigator, Colin Broen. Thank you so much for coming on to Coast AM. I really enjoying the conversation.
6: Well, there's a lot to go over.
1: Yeah, well, let me tell you what happened during the break here, because you can, I can pick your paranormal investigating mind. So as we went into break, and I'm sitting here, I started smelling cigarette smoke. And I know people say they smell that sometimes during investigations. I'm not a smoker. No one in my family is. We live in this house for the past couple of years. No one's ever smoked inside this house. So there'd be no reason for me to smell that. And I know that sometimes people say they pick up on little traces of that when they're investigating, like a smoker smell. So let's say you're investigating this. What would you rule out? How would you handle something like that? Because for me, I would think, okay, it's in my mind. I'm thinking about this. Maybe my mind is just adding that in for a little bit of fun. Maybe I'm not really smelling that. Maybe it's a false positive. How would you handle maybe a little thing like that?
6: So first of all, that's very bizarre because I just mentioned if you actually rewind the tapes on this show, that, you know, the human body is, in my opinion, the best ghost hunting device. And I actually specifically called out smell because some of the most profound experiences I've had have been with smells. Actually, about a week ago, weirdly enough, I was in West Virginia shooting our Halloween series for the Paranormal Files at this pretty infamous haunted hotel in this town that we were in. And both my brother-in-law and I, we were walking our cameras in that day, and we walked through this hallway in the kind of lobby-ish area of the hotel, and we both smelled cigarette / cigar smoke. And it was overwhelmingly strong, even though we were the only ones in this corridor. And later that night, we didn't know the stories of this hotel. As we were videotaping the tour that the guide from the hotel was giving us, she literally stopped in that exact spot and said, people smell cigar smoke right here all the time because it's associated with the founder of the hotel who died in the building and who has been seen standing here. And so that was mind blowing for me. I've only had a few of those experiences, and I just had that experience like a week ago.
1: Okay.
6: So that makes this whole story that I'm hearing from you right now even stranger. But, you know, we try to debunk every type of paranormal evidence that we capture. But I think you've already gone ahead and done that by stating out loud, you know, the obvious things you would look for. Is anyone a smoker? Are you a smoker? If you can rule out where the scent could potentially be coming from, that's where it crosses the boundary for me into being something potentially paranormal. And
1: right.
6: I mean, I don't know what to tell you. If it were me, I would immediately stop the show and begin doing an EVP session because I'm a paranormal investigator, but I know you can't do that. So,
1: okay, I don't have any equipment. Like, there's no equipment on right now. Is there something I can do to test this? Is there anything that would be like a poor man's test?
6: The best thing that I always tell people to do is to just ask for a sign. I mean, you could try to talk to you. You could say, if you're here with me in the room, this is our space. You know me by now. Could you show me that you're here somehow?
1: Okay. Do you want me to try that? I can say that and see if anything happens. Okay. If anyone is here in the room with me right now, you know this family, you know this house, show me a sign that you are here. Maybe dip the lights or make it known somehow. See, I don't see anything. I don't know how long I should wait for, though.
6: No, the biggest thing that I always do after asking that question is just sit and listen.
1: Okay. Let me take one of my earphones, ears open here. See if I hear anything. See, maybe they don't think I'm serious because I'm talking into a microphone. I don't know. Nothing happened. Maybe it was my mind playing tricks, because that happens too when you're thinking about it and you're kind of in that realm of discussing it. Maybe your mind, you know, does a little trick on you.
6: You know, anything's possible. But I would say if you just smelled a distinct cigarette smell, that would be something for me that I would
1: immediately... See, I smell it right now. I smell it again. And, you know, I never smell it down here in my basement office ever. This is kind of a first for me.
6: And there would be no one outside smoking or anything like that?
1: No, I mean, I'm not in an apartment or anything. It's, you know, your standalone single family home. So it would be, if there was someone smoking outside the window, they'd be trespassing on my property to do that.
6: That's very interesting, man. I'm not going to lie. That's kind of, I mean, me having that experience about a week ago. It was actually a week ago tonight that we were shooting that video. So,
1: okay. Strange. Well, when I do these in my basement, I purposely have my office space where I have my equipment set up, but I leave the door open so I can peek out the door in case I see something strange in the basement while I'm broadcasting. If I notice anything else, I will let you know over the course of the show here.
6: Please do.
1: Yeah. What? Tell me about these investigations. And when you go into a place, you say sometimes you surprise people. They have no idea there was something even in that home. Do they normally call you in if they weren't experiencing something to begin with?
6: Well, with the show, we typically focus on established haunted locations with, you know, history attached to them, because I feel that history is the most important part of a haunting. And that's what you can usually use to determine what may be causing the paranormal activity inside of a location or even on the property, you know, analyzing what unfolded there in the past. And also, you know, doing these paranormal investigations and creating the series that I've created. It's been amazing for me to be able to teach people, especially here in America, some of the history of their own country that a lot of folks don't want to acknowledge or talk about, or crimes that have been covered up, varying, you know, degrees of cover up. But yeah, I've done some residential investigations. I was actually called in. One of the craziest investigations I've ever done was in South Dakota. It was actually the second episode of my show that I ever produced, and it was eventually removed from YouTube. And back then, this is back in 2015, I didn't save backups or anything. Once I posted it on YouTube, I thought it's going to be on here forever, but something happened and the entire video was removed. So I don't even have a copy of any of the footage anymore. But it was insane. This family contacted, well, actually, it was the same psychic medium who cleansed my house, or tried to cleanse the house. She called me one day because she knew I was getting into this. And she said, you know, I have this family that asked me to come out and do a read on their property. And when I got out there, it was too evil for me. I didn't want to mess with it. It gave me the worst feeling, and I don't know what to do. So maybe you can head out there and use some of your equipment and try to figure out what's in the home. And of course, for me, that was like an immediate yes. Hearing a psychic say that it's too dark for them. Like, yeah, I want to go out and see what's in this house. And I ended up spending a whole week with the family. And by the end of the week, we had determined that whatever was there was indeed incredibly malevolent. And I actually contacted the local diocese because the family was Catholic. So we had two local priests come out and do an actual structural, I don't want to call it an exorcism, but it was really a sort of pseudo blessing of the property. And they sprayed holy water on all the walls and recited all these different prayers. And according to the family, that helped, you know, this thing to leave the home. But, you know, what we experienced was, there was this one moment. I'll tell you this. It's a short anecdote, but it was still something that I revisit all the time. The family had been playing with Ouija boards, and they claimed that they had contacted an entity that called itself Zozo. And if you study the paranormal, Zozo's an entity a lot of people claim to have, you know, been in contact with. It's a very, very evil, demonic sort of being. And, you know, at first when we got to the house, we didn't necessarily believe that that was really what was happening. But as I interviewed these family members one by one, like there was one point when I was shooting an interview with these two family members, and they started arguing about how one of them had started using the Ouija board behind their backs and had started this whole thing. And they got so worked up that one of our interview subjects ripped their lav mic off of them, threw it on the table, got in their car and drove off the property and refused to be involved anymore. So you could see for me, at least in that very moment, that this was like very real to this family. And on the very last night, we decided to try call this thing in. So I asked that guy who had been doing these Ouija board sessions if he could do one for us, as we kind of monitored the room. We set up in their garage, and, you know, for about 45 minutes, nothing happened. It was completely still, just an average summer night. But then at one point, and this still gives me the chills thinking about this right now in my room here in Texas, he literally pointed out towards the darkness, the open dark outside of the garage door. And he said, I feel like they're coming. I feel like they're finally coming in. And as he said that, this family had multiple German shepherds. The moment he said that, they all started growling at the darkness. And it was pitch black. And they were just sitting there like, and I'm like, oh my God, I'm getting chills right now. I'm like, I'm going to see Zozo. Like, I don't know what I'm about to see. And as the dogs are growling and he's saying that it's coming, it reaches this almost point where it's like something has to happen. And as he says that, the front door to their house on camera opens up and slams shut. Like right next to us, and everybody in the room screamed except for the guy that was doing the session. He just looked at us with this very stoic

0: South Dakota, like literally the middle of nowhere. And there was nothing that could have caused this sort of a visual on the screen at that exact moment. And to me, that's easily hands down the creepiest thing that I've ever caught on camera, because I tried to debunk it. And I even had people, I was in film school at the time when I was cutting this together. After that was right before I moved to Texas from South Dakota to go to UT. I went to film school there, and I had people in my classes look at this footage, and even one of my professors, nobody could tell me what this was. It wasn't like a reflection. It was, I mean, if I had the picture, I wish I could show you, but it was a full on like woman in a white dress. You could see arms and this long hair that was almost draped over her. And it was at that exact moment when he was pointing. And then a few moments later, that's when the door opened and slammed. It was crazy, but you know, when it comes to the paranormal, I'm almost hesitant.
1: I tell you what, though, let's just say the idea, the cinematic moment where the door opens and closes.
0: Oh, I know.
1: And your guy says they're in the house.
0: Yeah, go. You can go talk to him now. I'm like, oh,
1: holy moly.
0: Yeah,
1: that and is.
0: They had
1: out
0: stories
1: of a movie.
0: For days too. Like they said that the dad's eyes had rolled back into his head at one point, and blood had poured out of his nose. Like. It was a very, very scary thing for this family. That, you know, I went into wanting to investigate, but as we kind of, and we also found this weird stuff on their property. We found these jars that had been buried. We used a metal detector and found these jars that had been buried upside down, full of old rusty nails that looked like they had been there for decades. It was so spooky. And on top of that, I went on camera and I bought a metal detector. I actually bought two of them. And we brought the metal detector out. It was like supposed to be a kind of funny bit in the video that I was planning to release, where we went to this, it's called Shields in the Midwest. We went to a Shields and bought a metal detector. And we went out to this area where they said they had found some of these things. And I put the metal detector out and I started scanning the ground, and the meter just, it started spiking to the absolute max in my hand, and it died immediately. And we tried to swap the batteries out. It was not a battery issue. The whole device had just literally like crapped itself and became useless. And luckily I had bought another one in case something like that happened. But I mean, the footage of that is just so, it was so compelling, because I mean, I was a very novice investigator at the time. It was really my first kind of real effort at investigating something outside of my own home. I feel like we handled it with grace, and the family was happy with the result after the cleansing and everything, but my God, it was scary.
1: Well, given everything you experienced there, you're riding a pretty big high. Does it feel like sometimes you're let down by investigations without having an experience like that?
0: Oh, all the time. I mean, genuinely, the paranormal, if you've ever been on an investigation, 90% of the time, you're just sitting in the dark in a dark room talking to yourself. it's not exactly thrilling. But it's that 1% of experience that keeps the high rolling.
1: Oh, boy. All right. Well, do you want to take some calls from listeners in the next hour?
0: Sure. I've had some people message me and say that they're listening. And if you're listening out there, call in, and I'd love to hear what you have to say.
1: Great. You can share your own experiences or maybe ask questions to Colin Broen. By the way, if people wanted to look you up online, where can they go?
0: I'd say check out the Paranormal Files on YouTube. That's where you'll find the ghost hunting.
1: The Paranormal Files on there, Conspiracy Files, Murder in America, all kinds of great shows that you're on and host and founding. Colin Broen is our guest, paranormal investigator. We'll take some of your calls in the next hour. If you want to email me, Ryan Recker at coasttocoastam.com. Don't go anywhere.

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8: And then George Norrie comes in, because you're going to have people on here that will give the government investigators an idea where to look, how to look, and what to look for. So it really does a lot of validation of the history of this show. And this is a huge step forward to getting to the truth, because for the first time, we have the U.S. government admitting that there's something to this, really admitting there's something to this. And that's a big step for all of us.
9: You know those mega ships that sail with thousands of passengers? It might surprise you to learn how much passengers win or lose in the onboard casino may determine whether or not the cruise is profitable. I'm Rudy Maxa with today's Travel Minute from Rudy Maxa's World. Cruise lines are offering low prices since several enormous ships came into service this past year. They want to put heads in beds because they have a secret. They often make their money on the ancillary stuff. Don Hanrahan, CEO of Celebrity Cruises, says 30% of the company's revenue comes from onboard spending.
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0: Well, welcome to Moral Side of the News, our weekly discussion of today's top stories from a moral, ethical, and religious perspective. I'm Sean Kalin with the WHAS Crusade for Children, and I'm joined today, as always, by a distinguished panel of local religious leaders. Reverend Clay Calloway, West Louisville Ministers Coalition. Father Tuan Do, Epiphany Catholic Church. Reverend Dr. George Wasson, Faith Point Church. Rabbi Stan Miles, Louisville Melton School. And Reverend Leanne Maynard, Christ Church United Methodist. We begin this week with the local story that led all newscasts this week, the road rage incident, and that went viral and its aftermath.
1: I understand that my mistake caused unnecessary attention.
2: She posted the wrong man's photo on Facebook.
1: And stress for that person and maybe even their family. I am sincerely sorry.
2: Councilwoman Tammy Hawkins thought she was revealing this motorcyclist from a road rage episode circled on the right side of your screen.
3: These officers and detectives are out here going out and busting their butt, trying to solve crimes every day, just like they were trying to solve this one. And for people to run with a narrative that's not based in fact is very frustrating, especially when people are in positions of power.
2: Last Wednesday on Preston Highway near Grade Lane, the older man on the bike passes close by a young woman's car. Security video shows him approach her car, then her coming out of her car.
4: He made it seem like he was about to hit me, so I found this as my protection.
2: Tania Stanford swung this foam-covered steering wheel lock at the biker, which he took from her. He kept hitting her with it. We counted at least 9 vehicles passing by in the minute-long fight.
5: Why didn't somebody get out to try to de-escalate what was going on?
2: Attorney Carl Price said the man could have a self-defense argument, but encourages misdemeanor charges anyways.
5: And if I were in the prosecutor's office, I would take a chance on assault 4 against him. But I would also charge both of them with disorderly conduct in the second degree.
2: However, he's no longer with the Jefferson County Attorney's Office, which said it's reviewing the fight but has not decided on any charges yet. Stanford's mom called for more serious felony charges in the immediate aftermath.
6: The way any mother would react. Yes, this situation could have been prevented on both ends. At 20, we make mistakes, but at 50 plus, we know better.
5: Now, make them both the same size and the same age, you know, I wouldn't be here, right?
2: Price said by charging both, it would send a message that everyone knows better.
0: So, panel, there's so many parts of this story. There's the social media aspect, the rush to judgment, inaccurate information, the road rage itself. So let's begin with the road rage incident itself and speak to that.
7: I mean, it's a lot of moving parts. A lot of moving parts. I understand why it's just captivated the imagination of the community and media as well. It has, as far as road rage incidences go, it's a relatively moderate road rage incident on his face. But when you add the component of rage, you politicize something, polarize and racialize it, it takes on a whole nother dynamic, and this has all those ingredients. I think that just on his face, the imbalance of the grown man attacking the relatively small young lady doesn't seem just. It's not a fair fight. I mean, different if you have Floyd Mayweather and Floyd Patterson fighting. I mean, there's in different weight classes, different ages. So that on his face doesn't seem just. The police department and the Jefferson County attorney would look at this quite differently than the average citizen would. But thank God no one was actually seriously hurt. I understand she did not go to the hospital. But this incident plays into a larger narrative that's been in play in America for years, and also in the current political climate with respect to the attacks that against men, women of color in the current political climate have been targeted for one reason or another. Historically, there have been far more incidents of powerful white men attacking weak black women that goes all the way back to slavery. You've got that dynamic at play. So naturally, people are going to take sides on a case like this, depending on how they view history and how they view the current political climate. So it clearly is polarizing, but it's also being harmed by the politicizing with the councilperson posting who she thought the individual was. This added more confusion to an otherwise already irritating episode. But I'm sure it's going to be resolved. Thank God no one was hurt seriously in this incident. So I think it's a time for reflection for everybody involved to take another look at what's really going on and just kind of keep it all in perspective.
8: I agree with where you're going with this, Clay. Also, what really bothers me, when I saw this the tape on this one, I thought of something that happened over 60 years ago. I thought about the Kitty Genovese situation that happened in Queens, New York in 1965. Kitty Genovese was a young lady who was coming home late at night to her apartment in Queens, and there was a courtyard of the apartment. She was walking in the courtyard of the apartment, and someone was waiting in the courtyard and stabbed her several times. It was a nice spring day, so the windows were open, and Kitty Genovese was screaming, "Help me, help me, help me." And scores of people said, "We heard her yell." No one came to her aid. She was left by her assailant for a couple of minutes, who came back and assaulted her more, and no one came to her aid. And all those people driving by, the lady was hit 9 times by that device. And if memory serves me, that is not a light device. That's a heavy object. And the fact that she didn't go to the hospital was rather miraculous. But I fear that we have a world filled with bystanders when in most of these cases, only one upstander is needed. And that's what I didn't see here. I didn't see any upstanders.
9: So many moving parts to this story, right?
8: Yeah.
9: You know, we have the piece of the all the cars driving by and nobody stopping to help. There's clearly a situation going on there, and nobody wants to be bothered enough to stop, which you can understand, right? Because you might get dragged into something that could escalate and make it worse. So I think we have that issue. I think the other issue we have, especially in regards to the councilwoman who came out very prematurely with her video and her rushed judgment, right? We're supposed to look at things from a faith perspective. Our scriptures say that we need to be slow to speak, that we need to be very careful about what we say. And when we live in a world that is filled with cell phones and clicks on a second, we never see what happens before they got their phones out to see what was really happening. And we generally don't have our phones out when it's coming to a resolution. It's just in the heat of the moment. And to have anybody, the councilman, "Well, I'm sorry if I did some damage." Well, no, you really did do damage, right? And so there's accountability in there for that. I mean, we've got to be a people who brings that temperature down, who are very slow to really come out of the gate fast with our blames and our accusations and all those things. Let the police do their job. Let the investigation happen. And then let's address what really happened, because we can make the story say something that the story didn't say. And we can make the story not say what it really did say. And so this is, again, one of those frustrating kinds of stories, because there are so many moving parts and there are so many pieces that we don't have the answers to yet. So I also encourage us to be really careful in our kind of armchair quarterbacking, right, to make all the decisions about what happened. And I want to let the police do their job to see what really happened. And do we have any video that shows the whole thing, that tells the whole story, instead of just this clickbait, which, again, our world is filled with clickbaits to get people's attention.
10: De-escalation is not our strong suit.
9: Mm-hmm.
10: And I wonder about not just this particular incident, but the incidents of road rage and different things themselves, mm-hmm. because it seems like that we are a society whose rage is just below the surface, like at any given moment. And I think that the othering that we do to one another causes us to be on edge, more apt to act in anger, more apt to act in aggression, more apt to treat another person as though their value is less than ours. And so I wonder about just the climate of the world and society and even the church around us that is, you know, feeding that rage and frustration to where we're willing to take that out on other people. Because as is indicated in this particular case, there are two people who both made choices to continue to escalate the situation. Mm-hmm. It's very difficult, I think, to watch the way that society works now in the ways that we are particularly satisfied to escalate harm and to devalue one another to the point that violence seems justifiable.
7: I was reading the articles that was sent to all of us this morning. It's, as I was reading, it's reminded me an incident that happened just right after COVID broke out in early 2020 when I was still in Australia then, and because we were all shut down. And the first thing when the COVID broke out, I began to sign up for a social media account. And it's reminded me of the difference between being reacting or reactive rather than being reflective. And I believe that our society offered to all of us the opportunities of having social media. The first thing is, even with all of the video and clips that shown to us, they only show one angle of the situation, and it's invite people to react rather than seeing the whole picture and reflect on it. And it's already, the result already show that the council woman had to come out and apologize. That is sad, for whatever reason that has happened or caused that person to do so. And then the mother of the woman who was involved in it also came out to apologize. It's really all of that, or the fact that they have to apologize reminded me of, we often react to the situation rather than trying to reflect to it. And as I read in the articles, and also listening to the chief priest, I tend to sympathize with him and the police department. They shouldn't have to be put in distress and, in a sense, media bullying them to have to force for something that they don't know all of the facts yet. And but it is where we are in society and in our time now. We are given way too many pieces of information rather than the narrative or the story. And that's one of my fears nowadays. And since 2020, I never went back to, because I recall it did damage to me emotionally to react to the COVID rather than to sit back and see what happened. And I hope I will never have to go back to social media to react to certain things like this.
9: I think there's another component in that as well, because I agree with you, is that this whole idea of taking responsibility for your choices and facing the consequences for what you do, we're so quick to blame somebody else. We blame the situation. We blame the traffic. We want to blame political leaders. We have all these other places that we want to blame, instead of, again, being reflective and say, what's going on with me that got me to a place where I so overreacted? Like, what's going on in my life? Not just what's going on in the world, because if I just look at the world, it's really easy for me to say, oh, you know, there's not enough traffic lights, there's too much traffic, there's this and this and this. Well, no, what about you, right? What did you do to contribute it? because we're all responsible for our choices.
7: Well, you know, you mentioned some virtuous, concepts here about taking responsibility and apologizing, and then not being quick to judgment, but that seems to be the climate that we live in. I was just thinking about the recent Senate hearing they had where they made a public claim, the Eric Schmidt situation. They made a big production about taking Jack Smith to the Senate hearing with information that clearly was not vetted, was not proven right. And these are elected officials, high-level elected officials. Information was not vetted and proved to have egg on their face, thinking he went to a Hawks game. Really, he went to a Hawkeyes game, something as simple as that. So if you have leadership, elected leaders that are responsible for thousands of people, and people are looking to them with behavior like that, at least this local elected official had enough whatever within herself to apologize for a public wrong that is sorely lacking in public discourse. I think in the climate that we live in now is so inflammatory, so polarized, you have to be very, very, very careful about making claims that are not true and blaming people that have not been proven to be guilty. And I think that you have to be careful about that and take into account the historical dynamic. It's a little young woman. She's a young woman, 20 years old. I mean, you know, I wouldn't call her. She's a young girl in my view, but she's a 20-year-old woman. He's a big older man. That dynamic was out of sync. And then, again, I mentioned the history of the long, horrible history of strong white men attacking weak black women historically. That have been brutally attacked, raped in many cases, beaten in many cases. It's a long, protracted history. So many people who are from a certain community look at life through that lens and with that history in mind. So I think a lot of that was taken into account when people rush to judgment, just automatically assume because it didn't look good at all. It didn't look like a fair fight at all. So they automatically rush to judgment, say he's got to be wrong, she's got to be a victim here, when really there was more parts to it than met the eye. Now, I think it's going to be enough responsibility and blame to go around in this particular case. Okay, I've talked to some people. It's probably going to, like the prosecutor said, they're probably going to get charges on both sides for something. But I think it's a great opportunity to see just where we are in our society with polarizing, with politicizing, and God forbid, racializing things that may not be the accurate picture of what's going on. And I think this road and rage should not be in the same sentence anyway. I think we need to not put those two things together. Pump your brakes and slow it down and take a deep breath before we explode on the road. Mm-hmm.
8: The fact that she apologized mm-hmm. as she did and the way she did was refreshing. Mm-hmm. What of all of the clips that we've seen, the one that I felt was the most logical and heartfelt was the response of her mother. Mm-hmm. That was good. We behave as if it's a jungle out there, and I guess in some respects it is.
9: I wonder if we can get to a place, though, where if we would exercise the abilities that we have of being slow to speak. You know, I remember my parents saying, you always remember, you got two ears, two eyes, and one mouth. Let's just get things in the right priority, right? To see and to hear before you start speaking. And while I agree, it was good that she apologized, but can we get to a place where we are slow enough to speak that we don't have to get out there and say, I'm sorry, I rushed to judgment and I made this decision, where like the police officer said, let us do our job. And so we don't have to have some of these, because I'm not sure, quite honestly, that the apology is really enough. You know, so, oh, oops, yes, I spoke too soon. Well, you shouldn't have. You should have been investigating the situation more, and you're a politician too. Again, we could go all kinds of places with that, but if we stick to this incident with this person, with this event that happened, it's got to start somewhere, right? Where it's like, she shouldn't have made that statement in the first place.
7: Well, famous, y'all may remember Flip Wilson, I do. He famously used to say, loose lips sink ships. And that's no true words have ever been spoken. When you don't think before you speak, then it can create all kind of confusion.
9: Absolutely.
7: And God is not the author of confusion. So I think that this opportunity to look and reflect, because that's probably why this particular episode caught the imagination, because there's a lot of moving parts in it. And I think that some great good will come from it. Thank God, again, no one was seriously injured. That's a blessing. Thank God the child was not injured. That's a blessing. There's so many things that could have gone wrong. So we just thank God for the grace that it wasn't any worse than it was, and think we can be a teachable moment from this moving forward.
8: There was no collateral damage that was evident at all. And
9: except reputations and character, right?
8: That's,
9: and I mean, it even speaks to what we have to do today, where our police officers have to wear the body cams, right? Because again, people are taking snippets with their phones, they're telling the story, but wow, if you watch the video, the whole video, you get the whole story, right? Because our police have been the brunt of so much hostility and vitriol towards people. And it's, you know, I've seen cases just recently where the media has said the body cam footage will be released in about 10 days. So we're going to wait before we make such a quick judgment on what's happening. But even they have to wear that now because of the things that are said.
7: Well, and they brought a lot of it on themselves, because police historically have been a problem with respect to being forthright. That's why we had the Rodney King situation. Didn't have the video, you never would have had the story. Mm-hmm. So now we have videos everywhere now that at least give you some opportunity for accountability that did not exist before. Mm-hmm.
8: Did you catch the air of absolute frustration and disgust on the part of our police chief?
11: Mm-hmm.
8: Like, why am I talking about this here now? Mm-hmm. I mean, it's...
9: Yeah.
10: Well, back to the conversation that we were having a little bit earlier, it does seem ridiculous that they're even having to do an investigation about a road rage case. I mean, there's just the absence of self-control, as you noted earlier. And, you know, Louisville, not to speak ill of our city, but my goodness, our drivers are not the best drivers in the world, and we live in a very car horn happy area. If I had a dollar for every time a week that somebody blows their horn around me, whether it's at me or not, you know, I would be able to take my husband and I to a nice dinner. But that, I feel like that's, you know, that's just some of the underlying thing, is that it just feels like we're pushing each other constantly, whether it's in the way that we drive, in the way that, you know, we interact with one another when the light turns green and the person in front of us does not immediately go. We're just constantly pushing one another. And what's difficult is that we can't even get to the part where we're waiting for the conversation or to have the conversation, because it was easier to just lay on the horn and rev the engine and screech tires around the person, or, you know, intentionally cut them off, or whatever the case may be. And it just seems like that's such a waste of effort and time. And then, you know, to see a police chief who's talking about, we're out here trying to take care of crime and things on the daily basis, and here we are having to do an investigation because two people decided that they could not share the road together.
12: And the roads are often the place where people get out of control, lose their temper, behave unusually very often. On a personal remedy that I often think about, this is when I talk to other parishioners in the parish where I am, I often ask, and I try to do this myself too, and to be honest, if it's 20 years, 30 years ago, when I was in my 20s, I'm not sure I could do it, but I often tell people now that when you're on the road, most likely there will be someone who will be driving in front of you, someone who will cut you in front of you, and you don't even know who they are, and there's no need to. But it's a good practice to say a prayer for that person, because that person may go through very difficult time, very difficult day, losing their job or for any other reason, they don't know that they are cutting in front of you. They don't know that they are driving slower than they should have. And it's a good an act of kindness just to say a prayer for that person, and the kindness will calm you down. I try to do it, and I said, if it's 20 years ago, and when I was in my 30s, or 30 years ago, and when I was in my 20s, I'm not sure I could do it, but I try to do it more often now.
10: Mm-hmm. I usually just do the Eastern Kentucky answer, which is, you little stinker, bless your heart.
8: That's pretty benign.
10: Yeah.
7: And it gets it out of your system, too, then.
10: Yeah, it does.
7: So it's a double benefit there.
10: Bless your heart. Yeah.
9: Well, and I was doing a little research, too, and just kind of looking at what are some of the causes. And some of the big causes are, how did we go into our cars, right? Did we, mm-hmm. were we running late? Mm-hmm. Did we want to do one more stop? You know, did we have something else in our agenda? You know, I have a 16-year-old who is driving on her own now. And, you know, just leading up to where she gets the license, you know, to talking about how you've got to watch everybody else. Mm. And you don't know what they're going to do. So you have to be really careful. That last thing I always say to her when she walks out is, I said, watch out for other drivers. You know, because we don't know those mm-hmm. things, and we don't know if they're in a hurry, if they had a bad day, or something catastrophic happened in their life. Again, not to excuse bad behavior. We're not going to excuse bad behavior, right? But to say, gosh, we just don't know what they're...
7: You know exactly what, and just mentioned that, we winded down on time. You know, interacting with motorcycles on the highway is really difficult. Because you can run up on them and not really realize you're as close as you are to them. They don't have the bulk, they don't have this mass that cars do, so you can run up on them and not really realize how close you are to them. So that can always be a problem with the best driver and the best motorcycle operator. So that's always a dynamic there that you need to be especially sensitive to.
10: Motorcycle drivers are really aggressive, too.
8: Wasn't she bouncing against the back of her car with his tire?
10: She did. She bumped him from the... Yeah.
8: I mean...
9: More to the story.
10: Yes. Yeah.
11: There's a lot more. Well, we'll end it there. There's always more to story.
8: Hopefully, both of the parties seek some help in dealing with their issues.
11: Good point, Stan. All right, thank you to our panel. Great discussion. I think it'd take the full 30 minutes, but it did. Every point was covered very well, so thank you very much. Reverend Clay Calloway, West Louisville Ministers Coalition, Father Tuan Do, Epiphany Catholic Church, Dr. George Wasson, Faith Point Church, Rabbi Stan Miles, Louisville Mountain School, and Reverend Leanne Maynard, Christ Church United Methodist. Thanks for watching and listening to Moral Side of the News this week. Join us next week for an all-new show.

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The following is a paid program.

Ladies and gentlemen, Ed Bousman, Lynchburg, Ohio, and the God Is Just a Prayer Away radio broadcast. It is written, all the churches of Christ salute you. It is written, contend earnestly for the faith once delivered unto the saints. It is written, there is a way that seemeth right to a man, but the end thereof are the ways of death. It is written, and they continued steadfastly in the apostles' doctrine and fellowship, in the breaking of bread and the prayers. It is written, be thou faithful unto death, and I will give thee the crown of life.

I count to be bold against some who count of us as if we walked according to the flesh. For though we walk in the flesh, we do not war according to the flesh. For the weapons of our warfare are not of the flesh, but mighty before God, to the casting down of strongholds, casting down imaginations, and every high thing that is exalted against the knowledge of God, and bringing every thought into captivity to the obedience of Christ. A mighty fortress is our God, a bulwark never failing, our helper he amidst the flood of mortal ills prevailing. Did we in our own strength confide, our striving would be losing. Were not the right man on our side, the man of God's own choosing. And though this world with devils filled should threaten to undo us, we will not fear, for God has willed his truth to triumph through us. That word above all earthly powers, no thanks to them abideth. The Spirit and the gifts are ours, through him who with us sideth.

ladies and gentlemen, listen to this message on the fort. For though we walk in the flesh, we do not war after the flesh. The weapons of our warfare are not of the flesh, but mighty through God to the pulling down of strongholds. Paul did not say we walk after the flesh. He said we walk in the flesh. Those who walk after the flesh are walking in the corrupt lifestyle. Those who walk in the flesh realize their human weakness and live a repentant lifestyle. Those who walk after the flesh never repent of anything because they can justify all and every manner of sin as acceptable with God. Jesus told the apostles, "The spirit is willing and the flesh is weak." Because his flesh was weak, Peter denied the Lord. He was walking in the flesh when he sinned and not after the flesh. Walking after the flesh was not his lifestyle. He regretted his sin with bitter tears. So the Christian life is a battle. It is a war. And that is the last thing most church members think about. Someone wrote one time and objected to the song, "Onward, Christian Soldiers, and the Mighty Fortress is Our God," and all similar music. They said that that was a war song, and we need to sing about peace, not war. That's hard to reconcile with such statements of Paul when he said to Timothy, "Suffer hardship as a good soldier of Christ Jesus." The attitude of most church members is, "If it's hard, I won't do it. If it costs, I won't pay it." A national news program gave the report of a survey on the giving of the churches in the United States as 2% on the average. Ladies and gentlemen, 2% just won't cut it. Remember, we're talking about the richest country in the world. We're talking about the greatest need in the world. The hearts of most Christians is like Fort Knox. There's a big iron fence around it. And if the Lord wants to get in, there's a guard who demands that he state his business. The Lord answers, "The world is dying and going to hell, and the only answer is my gospel, and I need help." Ladies and gentlemen, the Lord has just as much chance of getting money out of the majority of Christians as you would have of getting gold brick out of Fort Knox. Another statement of Paul to Timothy was when he said, "Fight the good fight of the faith, lay hold on the life eternal. I saw a man and his small son walking down the street. The man's shirt had his philosophy of life in big letters across his chest. Life is short. Play hard. I saw another that had a better message. Life is short. Pray hard." Paul could very well understand the words of the great gospel marching song, "Onward, Christian Soldiers." I have oft-times quoted more appropriate words to that melody. Most should sing it this way: "Backward, Christian soldiers, marching as in fear, with the cross of Jesus going to the rear. Christ the royal master leads against the foe, but we are going back. Words our banners do not flow. Like a bunch of weaklings move the church of God. Brothers, we are treading where no saints have trod. We are all divided, not one body. We united in dissensions and one in apathy." Paul speaks here of a warfare, an aggressive warfare. He's not on the defensive, but on the offensive. He says there are some strongholds that need to be pulled down, and we have the weapons to pull them down. Our weapons are mighty to the pulling down of strongholds. Paul was not familiar with modern-day warfare, bombs, airplanes, and such like. He thought of the war machines that could hurl heavy stones over city walls. His statements about casting down strongholds fits this, the term with which he was familiar. As Christians, the best defense is offense. Paul reminds us of a taxi driver in New York City one time.
He was the wildest driver I ever saw. I thought any minute we would be killed. He must have sensed my apprehension, and he looked over his shoulder and said, I drive offensively, not defensively. He did not try to get out of anybody's way. His attitude was, let them get out of my way. I've got places to go. I think he was right. The best defense is a good offense. This is no time to circle the wagons. As Christians, we must be on the attack, because there are strongholds that need to be pulled down. In the battle of the Christian life, we have all the weapons necessary for the job. The Bible, the church, prayer, the Holy Spirit, all of these weapons are mighty to the pulling down of strongholds. It is useless to fight the devil with our toys of gospel entertainment. A busload of church members going across the miles to listen to gospel music or a skating party is good, wholesome Christian entertainment. But that toy will not pull down the walls of drugs or division in the body of Christ. Fighting the devil with these toys is like fighting a duel with the devil. The devil firing away at him with a BB gun while he's firing back at us with a double-barrel sawed-off shotgun at 6 paces. The devil has his forces holed up in some very impressive forts. And so here is a short list of them. The first one we notice is Fort Ignorance. The master plan of the devil is to keep people in ignorance of the Word of God. The fact that so many say they don't understand the Bible and are so unfamiliar with the Bible is an indication as to how well the devil has succeeded. The prophet Hosea says, my people are destroyed for lack of knowledge. The devil's best strategy is to keep the Bible a closed book. There was a time when it was the plan of the devil to work through church leaders to keep people from reading the Bible. The membership was told that if they read the Bible, all kinds of denominations would spring up. So let the church tell you what it says. Check your brains at the door and listen to the, quote, clergy, unquote. One of the great Bible translators was John Wycliffe. The devil hated him so much that after he was dead, Satan had his henchmen to dig up his remains 43 years later and burn them and had them thrown in the river. This was his reward from the world for giving the Bible in a language they could understand. Another translator was William Tyndale. Tyndale told the, quote, clergy, unquote, that with the open Bible, the plowboy would know more about the Word of God than they knew. As a reward for his translation of the Bible, he was tied to a stake, then first strangled and burned. His crime? Putting the Bible in words that the common people could understand. There was a time when Bibles were so scarce that some copies had to be chained in the church house to keep people from stealing it. Some folk had to go to the church building if they wanted to read the Word of God. These incidents could be multiplied, but this is enough to indicate that the devil wants the Bible to be a closed book. Now today he has a different plan. No one is burned at the stake or strangled for reading or buying a copy of the Bible, at least in some countries. But the Bible is still a closed book. And people are still in ignorance because of indifference. The devil has convinced people that they cannot understand the Bible. They may understand computers. They may understand math. They may understand the senseless lyrics of rock music. But for some strange reason, the Bible is beyond their intelligence. The mystery of it all is that they have the gall to say they don't understand the Bible without ever having read it. How do they know they can't understand the Bible that they have never read? Could you understand any book you had never read?
The Bible is still a closed book. One man told me several times in one conversation, I don't understand the Bible. After he repeated that statement several times, I asked him if he'd ever read the New Testament through even one time, and he said no. I told him, you know, that could be the reason you don't understand it. The Bible is still a closed book. Remember, the devil wants you to be ignorant about the Bible, and he is doing a good job of it, or a bad job, depending on your point of view. A church where I served one time read the whole Bible through in 74 hours. A steady procession of people read 15 minutes aloud from Sunday noon until 4 o'clock p.m. on Wednesday afternoon, reading day and night till it was finished. Some were fast readers and some were slow. So dividing that time up, you can see that the average person could read the Bible through in a year's time at only 15 minutes a day. The average reader could do it twice in a year at the rate of a half an hour a day. How can anyone say they don't have time to read the Bible when they have several hours a day for television? You don't have to plead ignorance any longer. You don't have to be biblically ignorant any longer. Fort ignorance can be pulled down. The devil can't do anything to stop you from becoming knowledgeable about the Word of God. All you have to do is pick it up. Pick up this weapon the Lord has put in your hands and use it. By the simple expedient of reading the Bible twice or so each year over a period of a few years, people will be amazed at your knowledge of the Bible, and some of your friends may even say you are a religious fanatic. Paul says, take the sword of the Spirit. Take it. Take it. Don't just look at it as you pass by the coffee table or the bookshelf. Take it. Take the sword of the Spirit. It appears that some think that a new order has come down from headquarters. Lay down the sword of the Spirit. Don't take it. Lay it down. The sword is antiquated. It won't work anymore. Lay it down and take up entertainment. The divine director from heaven is no longer feed my sheep, but entertain the goats. The weapon of our warfare is still mighty to the pulling down of strongholds. So take up the sword of the Spirit. So take it up and pull the forts down. Another fort that needs to be pulled down is Fort Sincerity. In Proverbs, the 14th chapter, this warning is given. There is a way that seemeth right to a man, but the end thereof are the ways of death. According to those who are defending Fort Sincerity on behalf of the devil, that verse should read, there is a way that seemeth right to a man, and if it seems right, it is right, regardless of what the Word of God may say to the contrary. When Paul spoke of our weapons being mighty before God to pulling down strongholds, he then added, casting down imaginations, and every high thing that exalted itself against the knowledge of God, and bringing every thought into captivity to the obedience of Christ. The Bible is God's anti-ballistic missile against the devil's weapon of imagination. It is hard to pull down Fort Sincerity because the defenders of the fort will pit their imagination against the knowledge of God Almighty. It is not what the Bible says, but what I think that determines their doctrine. They think they can go to heaven according to what they think rather than what the Bible plainly says. They stack up their little peanut brain of their preacher against the mind of Christ. It is not what saith the Scripture, but what saith the preacher. What saith my denomination? What saith my parents? Our people worship today in the temple of the great goddess Sincerity. And the most popular religious doctrine today is everybody is right and nobody is wrong. The defenders of Fort Sincerity have a vivid imagination. They actually imagine that they can
baptize a baby. You can't do that. If some say they were baptized as infants, I must declare with the word of God in my hand that it was all in your imagination. Such a thing is utterly impossible. How can you baptize a person who cannot believe? Their imagination is exalted against the knowledge of God. Some have such a vivid imagination that they imagine that they were saved before they were obedient to the Lord via repentance and immersion for the remission of sins. Again, their imagination is exalted against the knowledge of God. Listen to Jesus. He said, "He that believeth and is baptized shall be saved." Now, what part of that statement do you not understand? Fort Sincerity needs to be pulled down, and it can be if people will use the weapon the Lord has provided. Pull it down, pull it down, pull it down. I know another fort that needs to be pulled down is Fort Morality. Fort Morality is a strongly fortified fort. The defenders of this fort are convinced that they are good enough to go to heaven under their own power of good works. If a person never gets arrested for anything more than a traffic ticket, and if he never cheats on his taxes, if he knows how to hold his liquor and never get drunk, if he votes in every election and lends his neighbor his lawnmower, if he gives to the various appeals in the community for help for other people, then when he dies, he will go to heaven without Christ. Actually, the best thing you can say for a lifestyle like that, it is the most respectable way you can think of going to hell. Let me illustrate that. One time there

holy, righteous people. The Bible says these devout men out of every nation under heaven were told when they asked, "What shall we do?" "Repent and be baptized, every one of you, in the name of Jesus Christ, for the remission of sins, and ye shall receive the gift of the Holy Spirit." Evidently, living a good life, a devout life, apart from the blood of Jesus Christ is not enough to take you to heaven. Ladies and gentlemen, if this God-fearing, righteous, religiously fervent assembly of people were told to repent of their sins and be immersed, then what chance do rascals like us have on the judgment day without Jesus Christ? Somehow, some way, Fort Morality must be pulled down. And remember, the weapons of our warfare are mighty. The pulling down of strongholds, so pull it down. And now for another fort that needs to be pulled down. How about Fort Pride? I have often thought of the statement of the great man Martin Luther. I have oftentimes quoted him on this, and I can think of no better way to say it than he used. Martin Luther said one time, "Every man is born with a pope in his belly." Obviously, what he was saying was that every man likes to think he's a little bit infallible. If it is true that every man has a pope in his belly, it is obvious that some of you have a bigger pope in your belly than others. No one ever likes to admit that they have been wrong. We must save face at all odds. It is hard to admit that our parents were wrong, dead wrong in spiritual matters. One preacher, in trying to teach a lady the truth about salvation, was told that her mother did not believe that way, and she said, "If my mother goes to hell, I don't want to go to heaven." The pope in her belly must have been humongous in size. Our eternal destiny is not up to the voice of the majority. Either God means what he says, or he doesn't. Ladies and gentlemen, it is hard to admit that we have been wrong. It's hard to admit that our denomination has been wrong. It's hard to admit that our family has been wrong or our preacher is wrong. Remember, my preacher is infallible. He has a pope in his belly. I will never admit that he could possibly be wrong. Personally, I believe in spiritual abortion. The pope in the belly must be aborted. The only thing that stands in the way of salvation for millions of people is their pride. Remember, Paul said, "The weapons of our warfare are mighty to the pulling down of strongholds." So pull them down, pull them down, pull them down. Ladies and gentlemen, you've heard another God Is Just a Prayer Away radio broadcast brought to you each week at this same time by Churches of Christ and Christian churches who are concerned about your soul salvation. The address is Ed Bousman, B-O-U-S-M-A-N, Post Office Box 511, Lynchburg, Ohio, 45142. Only as you reach back to us with your letters of support can we continue to reach out to you with the gospel as it was preached in the days of the apostles. The address again, Ed Bousman, Post Office Box 511, Lynchburg, Ohio, 45142. Until next week at this same time, don't forget. Tell someone, somehow and in some way, that as far as the Christian is concerned, God is just a prayer away.

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1: ISIS is still a threat. I'm Pam Huso, Fox News. Destructive winds and torrential rains, the remnants of what was Hurricane Isaias, continue to move north. Fox's Max Gordon is in Fort Walton Beach, Florida.
2: This storm made landfall with sustained winds of about 105 miles per hour. That, combined with those intense rains, we had in some places 4 to 7 inches of rain. It soaked the ground. Toppling trees proved to be deadly in this storm. At least 4 people have died due to Hurricane Isaias, and some of those deaths are attributed to falling trees. But the power outages really remain the most significant issue at this point. Hundreds of thousands of customers still without power. Luckily, we've got thousands of linemen on the ground here in Florida.
1: National Guard Brigadier General Thaddeus Finneran explained to Fox News how the Guard works with local authorities to help mitigate damage and rescue people.
3: Our National Guard is uniquely prepared with aviation assets, with high water vehicles, with military trucks and vehicles that we can get out and around into those toughest hit communities and make sure that we're there to help deliver commodities, to provide search and rescue, and to evacuate members if needed.
1: Officials are warning residents to stay away from floodwaters and downed power lines. Ahead of the midterms, President Trump has been out stumping for GOP candidates at a rally in Clarksville, Tennessee yesterday. He highlighted his administration's efforts to reduce violent crime.
4: In less than 2 years, we achieved the largest drop in violent crime ever recorded in the history of our country.
1: According to recent Fox News polls, crime remains a major concern for Americans of both parties. 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
5: Franklin Circuit Court Judge Philip Shepard tells a Fleming County apartment complex owner, knock off the eviction notices over pro-union signage. That ruling was issued September 21st against Ridgeway Park Owner LLC in Flemingsburg. The sign reads, Tenant Union Proud, something Vice President of the Ridgeway Park Tenant Union, Mary Lou Abner, says makes her feel powerful. She also accuses the management company of failing to deliver on parts of the lease, including cleaning air ducts and installing security lights. In Glasgow, the Mary Wood Weldon Memorial Library wants to help the local community prepare for Halloween with a costume drive. It runs until Halloween, with the library giving new or gently used costumes to children at no cost. The library has collected between 20 to 30 costumes as of Friday. I'm Lee Mowen.
0: WAMZ HD2 Louisville.
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6: Hi, folks. It's WLKY meteorologist Eric Cernick. Let's look at your updated forecast. To get our Sunday started, we'll still have the chance for some lingering showers through about lunchtime with temperatures in the 60s. We'll dry up as we move into the second half of our Sunday. Maybe even some late day sunshine gets us into the low 70s for our highs. We'll continue the clear Sunday night and the Monday morning as we fall back into the 50s. But then we are looking at bright, sunny skies Monday and Tuesday with very warm temperatures as we're back into the mid 80s for afternoon highs. In the WLKY Weather Center, I'm meteorologist Eric Cernick.
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9: 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My name is Randy Cook, here each week with Greg Ehler as we go through some of the issues of retirement, the stuff you're worried about, concerned about, wondering about. Well, let's get it all out on the table and talk through it and plan through it as well. Greg, how are you doing today?
12: I am pretty good, Randy. I am I'm Mr. Dadding it. I'm Han Solo. My wife is on a business kind of group trip in Savannah, mm-hmm. which I understand is quite beautiful. Mm-hmm. And I've got the kiddos. We are in full mode driving them around. I usually, you know, don't handle a lot of these activities. So I was taking the kids to school this morning, and my 5-year-old twins were like giving me directions, which is always interesting. Like, hey, dad, you're going the wrong way, or you're on the wrong road. And then, you know, I feel a little bit like, you know, we have different responsibilities. You know, my wife takes kids to school. So whenever I show up to one of these things, I feel like the principal kind of gives me a look like, I haven't seen you here before.
9: Ah.
12: And it's a little judgy. Mm-hmm. Randy's a little judgy.
9: Mm-hmm.
12: I felt that glare today when he was letting Louie and Lola out of the car. But other than that, we had some good weekends. We did a little fishing, did a little boating, mm-hmm. hung out. The weather's been beautiful. Good. It's been that nice, crisp morning. It feels like fall. Usually in the Midwest, it goes from 95 degrees to snowing. So I'm really embracing this kind of middle tier. Enjoy the mornings. A little bit with the coffee outside, walk around with the sweatshirt. And then in the afternoons, you can throw the t-shirt and shorts back on. So it's been a real treat, Randy. We've been obviously enjoying the end of summer.
9: Yep.
12: Or beginning of fall, I should say.
9: College football in 95 degree just does not go together, does it? It just doesn't seem right.
12: You know, it's weird. I have tickets. I know Michigan, sorry, Pennsylvania, Indiana, don't be mad at me. I have Ohio State football tickets. I don't like to share my fandom because I don't want to, you know, make anybody upset. Mm-hmm. I'm a reasonable fan. I'm not one of the obnoxious ones. But I do realize that, like, if it's too hot, like the way my seats are at noon, the sun's on me the whole game. And if it's going to be hot, I give the tickets away. Right? I'm not going to lie. I give them away because I'm just like, ooh, 85 and we're playing Kent State. No offense to Kent State, but I'm not going to make it. I am not going to sit there and cook in the West Stands for 4 hours.
9: I understand.
12: So, I mean, I'm a huge fan, but I could be a fan in my house watching the old television too, right?
9: There you go. All right. Well, on this show, I'm glad you're here today because we land each week on things that are happening market-wise. We land on the things that are important to you as far as retirement planning is concerned. And maybe we'll bring some stuff up today that you haven't even thought about. So if you want to sit down and have a conversation about your retirement, give the team at Golden Reserve a call. Use our website, which is getyourroadmap.com. So we've talked about the 4% rule in the past and blown that thing up, but that's been kind of a rule for retirement. Take 4% of your money for decades. But there's a statistician, Stefan Sharkansky. He works for Morningstar, and he says retirees are focusing way too much on this whole business of running out of money, and they end up shortchanging themselves in retirement.
5: Having a constant withdrawal rate doesn't really fit the way people actually need to spend. And another part of it is the underspending. If you follow the 4% rule, you would end up your 30-year retirement plan with half as much wealth as you started with, adjusted for inflation. So what that means is that you are not spending as much as you could, and you are leaving so much on the table for your heirs that you're not able to enjoy the quality of life in retirement that you can truly afford.
9: Where have I heard this all before? Greg, he seems right in line with what we talk about every week.
12: Yeah, it's really sad. At the end of the day, the run out mentality dominates retirees' mindset. It's the run out of money, run out of money, run out of money. And it's all they think about because you know why? The gosh darn radio, TV, interweb. But let me recalibrate that run out. Let's not talk about, just for once, think about running out of time, not running out of money. Let's start there with the mindset. Let's start with the mindset of, if my spins on this beautiful world run out, am I leaving anything on the table? Am I leaving any vacations and regrets and trips and splurges on the table? And by doing that, it took me down a rabbit hole because EBRI does a really good job of analysis and studies. And I was grabbing it. And they had four driving points of the retiree mentality and what ends up happening to kind of coincide with Stefan's findings. His name is Stefan, in case you didn't know, Randy. Let me say it one more time. Stefan. It's weird. So first, the wealthiest people in retirement spend the least. That was one of their findings. The wealthiest people spend least. So you have, the more money you have, the less you spend. Is that not the weirdest thing you've ever heard of?
9: Totally.
12: Maybe it's why they have more money, but it was an interesting nuance and wrinkle. They also found that on average, people only spent 11.8% of their savings over 20 years.
9: Wow.
12: That feels weird, doesn't it?
9: Yeah.
12: Which then coincides with the third point, which is a third of retirees' money actually grew. A third. 33.3%. So I thought those were interesting and kind of sad. It makes me sad, actually. And the fourth of which, here's the one that most people don't talk about. 48%, the lack of spending was intentional. It was purposeful. They knew that they weren't going to spend their money. They knew that they had already conceded. They had conceded that they were going to have less fun and less life in retirement. Half. Which then begs the question, why? Why are almost half retirees in a mindset where they're just like, yeah, I've got $2 or $3 million, but not going to touch it. Not going to touch it. It's this weird, you know, richest person in the graveyard mentality that the financial industry, I think, has built over the last 30 or 40 years. They've scared people so much that now it's almost a point of pride that these people are lining up and saying, we're going to have the least amount of fun in retirement and we're going to brag about it. I'm going to have the least amount of fun in retirement. Yep. On purpose. So when you start to connect the dots here and how do you unwind a lifetime? It's, you know, old dog, new tricks, right? It's hard. It's hard to get someone believing that they're going to be safe, believing that they can spend more money, believing they can do more. And I know money can't buy happiness. That's the oldest adage in the world. But is it really true? Is it? It can buy you some fun stuff. Here's what I know because I've seen it. When mom and dad buy a condo or a house somewhere warmer, you know what happens for the next 20 or 30 years? Everybody meets up there. I know that's not the happiness per se, but it is a nice bridge to happiness. It's a nice convenience for happiness. Why? Because you've made a gathering place. When mom and dad say, hey, we're going to take all you guys to Hawaii. That takes money, Randy. And it's not the money itself, but the bridge there of spending money to make things easier and more convenient to bring the family together. The result is more happiness. So I hear you. I believe, you know, money alone cannot buy happiness. But qualify it, money alone cannot buy happiness. But money in retirement sure does help find happiness. It helps. It helps when you spend more. When you do, and because you're spending more, it's not that you're just frivolously spending, but you're doing more. And when you do more, you have to spend more. If you're setting up trips, you're getting summer or weekend cottage rentals and doing all kinds of things that bring the family together, and you're facilitating more life. I think that's kind of the super secret sauce, because the interesting part about the 4% rule is it's stagnant. It's flat. It means that you're going to do the same thing every year. We know with empirical, undeniable evidence, even every person listening knows, you spend less the older you get. You spend the most at the beginning of retirement, and as you get older, you do less, so you spend less. Inarguable. It is an inarguable fact. So why would we not spend more at the beginning and then cut it back towards the end when we spend less? And let that be reflective of actually how we live our lives. But no, these people love these rules. 4% rules, catchy. Because it's one number, and you don't, and you can remember it. You're going to let a mnemonic device dictate the next 30 years of your life? It seems kind of goofy, right? I want to go and I want to establish an arcade mindset. You know what I'm talking about, Randy. When you went to the arcade as a kid, you had a certain amount of quarters.
13: Yep.
12: Or dimes or nickels or whatever. Whenever the horse and carriage dropped you off at the arcade, Randy.
13: I played Centipede. That'll tell you how old I am, okay?
12: Centipede. The old, you know, you put money in the old jukebox. Your goal wasn't like, hey, when I leave here, I want to make sure I have at least 40% of the quarters I have left. No, no. You were like, I want to be able to pump that last quarter in the last 15 minutes at the arcade or the mall for the 80s kids, right? The 70s kids were the arcades. 80s kids were the mall. Like, I'm not like not getting an Orange Julius or an Auntie Anne's pretzel or a Cinnabon. I'm like, okay, I'm going to save this for next trip I come here. No, no, no. I'm going to make myself sick eating these things to ensure that I spent every dollar my mom gave me before she dropped me off at the mall. And I think that could be a little reckless for retirees, but gosh darn it, how about a little bit? How about a little bit of that arcade mall mentality? I know it's hard. And to get you there, I have a bridge. Our income forecast will help you start to get more comfortable spending money. We have to ease you into it. We know it takes years. It took my mom 4 or 5 years to start believing me that she wasn't going to run out of money in retirement. It takes that long to get them in that mindset of like, I can't start doing more. And then they start looking to do more. I'm going to do a trip with my sisters. I'm going to do a little bit more this year. I'm going to upgrade my flight. I'm going to upgrade my hotel. I'm going to stay a couple extra weeks. All of those things start happening when you feel a little bit more comfortable. So our income forecast shows you how much money will be left in your accounts. If you spend the exact same amount of money you did the previous year for 25 years, what will be left with a simple 5% return? And the idea is it's not that we're shooting for 5%, but we want to show you at a bare minimum, look at your accounts. They're still growing at 5% over the course of the next 25 years. And if you see that a couple of years in a row and your accounts are getting bigger in this projection, you'll do more. You'll start to feel a little bit more comfortable, and then you'll spend even more. And then you'll run the income forecast the next year and it still will grow. And you'll be like, I could spend even more. Gosh darn right, you can. Go spend some more. Go have a little bit more fun in retirement, Randy. That's the whole idea of this darn thing of why you saved in the first place. So let's get that income forecast. It's free, no charge, no obligation. 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
9: So, Greg, with $40 trillion in debt, they're promoting that all over the place right now. So taxes are probably going to go up, and that's probably true. Here's a financial planner. His name is Cody Garrett, and he said you should keep that in mind, where you put your retirement money and how and when you dip into it.
16: So rather than asking, will tax rates increase in the future? Really, I should be asking, will my sources of taxable income increase in the future? That it's really based on not the tax rates, but, you know, when will my taxable income be higher?
9: All right. So you've told me before, Greg, that somebody comes in for a second set of eyes and you say, well, I can tell you where, without even looking at the header, I can tell you where your money is. Company X always puts money in this, this, this, and this. I can tell it a mile away. How do you sit down with somebody and say, we're going to make this not cookie cutter, we're going to make this portfolio specifically for you and those investments, and how do you choose them?
12: I mean, before we do that, like, Stefan, Cody, where do you find these guys? These feel like the nerds of the nerds. I bet you they have very punchable faces.
9: I do this just to irritate you and get you going.
12: I mean, these people definitely were the nerds of the nerds. I mean, this is where I'm just wondering, have they even ever talked to a retiree? Have they ever, you know, other than the Excel sheets that they stare at all day, do they have any? I mean, but they probably don't have any friends either. Anyways, I digress. To answer your tax question, Randy.
9: Yes.
12: So if you're out camping and you see a big black bear, dangerous, it's coming at you. And then off to the side, you're like, man, that bear could kill me and eat me up and just knock me to pieces. And then you see a squirrel. You're like, man, I hope that squirrel doesn't get into my bag of Chex Mix. Two different threats. I mean, Chex Mix is delicious, but different apples and oranges situations here. And IRA tax planning is the big black bear. It is inarguably the most big threats compared to like what investments to choose. We know that if you don't do this right and you have $1 million IRA, I mean, you could lose $300,000 or $400,000, right? When you factor in both state and federal income tax, people are like, it's only 39%. It's like, yeah, you have state tax too. State income tax still hits your IRA. So it could be up to 40% if you really screw this up. So we're getting close to half of your IRA. And we know for most people, that's their largest asset, right? 401ks and IRAs, the qualified money, are most retirees' largest investment asset, I should say. And I have to start thinking in terms of, I'm going to deploy my self-preservation tactics based on the biggest risks. When I see the black bear, do you think most of us run, Randy?
9: Yeah.
12: Yeah. I think that's right. My initial reaction is like, I should bag things up first. I don't want to leave my bag, my sleeping bag behind. That's a new down comforter. No. You're hightailing it. You know, Randy's hitting high gear, pushing, you know, old ladies and little kids in the way behind him as he's heading for his car.
9: As the old saying goes, I don't have to be fast, just faster than you.
12: Yep, that's right. So that's mock danger. So your attention goes to the most dangerous thing, where he's not like, oh, that squirrel, that's going to ruin my day. I'm going to run off screaming. No, you're going to be like, dude, that's annoying. I guess I'll deal with it later. I'll make sure that the nuts and the Chex Mix are properly put away in the right storage facilities. So when you're thinking about your retirement, do the same thing. Save the investment picking till later. The first thing you should do is address the largest threats of your retirement. Things like IRA taxation, going in a nursing home, overpaying in fees. All of these things, Randy, are threats that affect the ability for you to do whatever you want in retirement. These are things that can really hurt you, right? Like, I'm not joking, right? Like, they're the big ones that you're talking about, half your IRA. Like, that's a lot. So putting together an IRA tax plan to address one of the largest risks in retirement, it's inarguable, is getting the taxes paid at a lower rate and getting it out at 10% or 15% compared to 30%. Randy, I mean, for $1 million IRA, and we see a lot of $1 million IRAs, that's 150 grand.
9: Mm-hmm.
12: That's 150 grand of savings. Tax savings in your pocket that goes to your spouse or to your kiddos or to your friends, whoever you leave your IRAs to. These are the things that really have me scratching my head, Randy, where people don't address their biggest threats. Our IRA tax plans built by our tax preparers, you know, our retirement planners, they get together and they say, all right, over 7 to 10 years, how do we get this darn thing detaxed in a way and converted to a Roth that ensures you pay the least amount of tax possible based on the current tax rates? And oh, by the way, he is right. Good old Cody, despite having a very punchable face, does have a point that at the end of the day, tax rates are only going to go up. So if tax rates go from, you know, right now you can get it at 10% up to 30%. What if it goes 20 to 40%, 30 to 60%? Well, are you really going to be kicking yourself when the bottom barrel is 30% of your IRA? And don't think this isn't on everyone's mind. I mean, Illinois, New York, California are already running out of money. And their first move is like, where's most of the money at? Billionaires, tax them. Now, we're not going to have a debate on whether or not that's stupid or smart. It's stupid, but regardless, the issue at hand is, where is all the IRA money? When people that haven't worked their whole lives and go to DC and then they say, we need more money in taxes, where's all the money? All the money's in the IRAs. All the money's in the IRAs, folks. So don't think they don't know where this huge generation of baby boomers' wealth is, where the honeypot is for retirement. They already did it. They already got rid of the stretch IRA. They did that very quietly. No one caught on to that. Instead of getting that tax paid by your kids over 30, 40 years, it had to be taxed in 10 years. And don't think it might not go to 5 or go away altogether. That untaxed portion of your IRA that gets handed off to the next generation is going to get shellacked unless you take care of it on your terms. Ironically, the way you beat Uncle Sam is to pay tax in this situation. Pay tax on your terms, pay it faster, pay it earlier, and pay it on your own terms. And if you do that correctly, you stick it to Uncle Sam. He hates it. He hates the fact that you don't use RMDs. He hates the fact you don't leave IRAs to your kids. Uncle Sam hates Uncle Greg's IRA tax plan because he's going to get less. It's inarguable. Just look at the math. It's easy to do. Randy, would you rather keep 15% or 30%
9: of
12: someone's taxes if you're Uncle Sam?
9: Like the 30.
12: You want more.
9: Yep.
12: So if I am only giving Uncle Sam 15%, he is going to like it less. Let's make Uncle Sam mad together. Look at your IRA tax plan. We will build you a plan. No cost, no obligation. All you got to do is help us with some information. We will literally build this out and show you what it looks like over the next 10 years to stick it to Uncle Sam so more money stays in your family and not going to the government. You've already paid taxes your entire life. Don't overpay them now.
9: A lot of us have a 401k or an IRA or both, and it is the bulk of our retirement savings. 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You're going to pay 30%? Let's figure out what that is. Let's look at it without you doing this, and let's look at you with you doing this. Your plan, Uncle Sam's plan. 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
2: 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And how difficult is that? 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Are they actually leaving the rest of us in the dust? I think I have some surprising news for you coming up on this half of the show. 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Greg, this is kind of a look at what we talk about each and every week. The name of the show is Fire Your Financial Advisor. So take a look at these, and are these things you've seen, experienced, people complain about? Tell me about what you've seen.
3: 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It's because of these things. The financial advisor, at some point in the relationship, starts thinking it's their money, not yours. And that's a dangerous place to be, where it's almost like, yeah, it's like, hey, I'm going to go to Florida. And they're like, ah, not this year. Not this year, Jack and Jill. Why don't you wait till next year? And you're like, what? Wait, I thought it was my money. But they just said no, as if they make the decisions. You know, we've had people not transfer money when we've won clients, and their financial advisor literally won't transfer the money until they meet with them. Like, it's like, you're not allowed to, first of all, you're not allowed to do that. But second of all, you know, it's just this weird arrogance where the industry starts thinking that they know better than everybody else. And most of these baby boomers out there have lived a whole life, right? They've paid off their kids' colleges. They paid off their houses. They've lived in a budget, all without the help of a financial advisor. And ironically, most financial advisors, Randy, aren't built for retirement planning. Think about it. Most people, you know, there's two stages in life. There's the pre-retirement and post-retirement. And the pre-retirement financial advice is so silly and easy. It's like, yeah, put in the S&P 500. What else? Nothing else. Call me in 30 years. I'll take my 1%. Thank you very much. And that's it. Ah, you got plenty of time. You'll win it back when the market goes down. You're in your 20s. You're in your 30s. You're in your 40s. Like, what are you doing? S&P 500. I'll see you in 30 years. And there's not a lot going on, Randy, right? Like your money, you're just in growth mode. Put your money in equities and hope that it keeps going up. And hopefully it doesn't go down right before retirement. So as you're getting closer to retirement, you're getting a little more nervous because you don't want to have a big crash. You know, that first 5 or 10 years, you know, as you're getting closer, 10 years out, 5 years out, 3 years out, 2 years out, 1 year out, you're hopefully getting a little bit more conservative. Although in our experience, that's not the case. Most plans stay exactly the same. That's due to nothing but sheer laziness, I will note. Sheer laziness on top of the financial advisor. And there's a bunch of questions we used to give people to understand if they have the right financial advisor. And my favorite one is a double-edged trick question that you can always ask your advisor. And be like, hey, I want to make sure that my financial advisor has plenty of experience. Now, by the way, I'm baiting them by doing this. I'm acting like I want them to say one thing, but I want to get a real answer. So I'm just kind of curious, how many clients do you have? And by doing that, they're going to think that they can brag about all their clients. And they're going to say, I have over 500. And you can say, well, how do you meet with them every year? How do you make sure that everyone's getting the right amount of attention? That seems like a lot of clients. Well, I have a team. Well, that's not what you said. You said you had 500 clients. And a lot of these financial advisors, a lot of these box shops, like the Ameriprises, the Edward Joneses, the Fishers, like a lot of these folks have hundreds of clients. Which, if you just do the math, folks, I think if I'm paying 1% on $2 million, I'm paying $20,000 a year. What's the hourly rate again? If I'm getting five hours a year, you're paying $4,000 an hour, by the way. So if you think you're getting 5 hours, times that by the number of clients. Oh man, that's 2,500 hours. There's no way that person's working more than a 40-hour work week because they don't work Fridays or Mondays. So all of a sudden you're like, there's only 2,000 hours that are workable in most people's schedules on a 40-hour work week over the course of the year. You could start to really dissect how much attention your plan really is and how meaningful it is to the advisor than which you're working with. And people over-rely on the market. You know, if the market's doing well, their financial advisor's doing well. If the market is doing poorly, then their financial advisor is doing poorly. That's actually not a very good barometer. It really has very little to do with that. Now, when the market is doing poorly and you're doing okay because you're in safer investments, that might be a nice indicator. Or better yet, ignoring investments altogether and be like, well, my taxes are taken care of. My IRA tax plan is getting my 401k is getting detaxed. I'm in year 7 of a 10-year plan. All my legal documents are updated. And I have an asset protection trust to protect my house and my farm from a nursing home crisis. All of these things are handled. I have an income. I've been spending twice as much money as I was before moving to this financial advisor. Those feel like good facts. Those actually are facts that change your life versus just these arbitrary, you know, the S&P 500 went up 10%. So my financial advisor is good that year. Well, are they good or did the market just go up? And everyone has all their money in the market. So they can't just like take credit when it goes up and then say that's how it goes when it goes down. But that's kind of how this works. And Randy, I'd say the average, you know, looking at some of the numbers, there wasn't anything definitive, but people usually switch their financial advisors about 3 times over the course of a lifetime. Hmm. And the older you are, the less likely you are to make a change. Not shocking at all. When you start getting into your 70s and mid 70s, people are very, you know, very unlikely to change and make big life decisions. But turbulent stock market is when people do make a bunch of changes. And when you have a life event. And I think one of your main life events are usually when you retire and when a spouse passes. These are when we see the most movement other than when the stock market crashes and then they blame their financial advisor, which we're 100% okay with, by the way, at Golden Reserve. Blame away. Come talk to us when that happens. Love that. So my advice to everybody is, you know, again, it's hard to kind of see the forest of the trees here. And my advice to you is to write down everything they're actually doing, not the things that they say they're doing, but what are you actually getting? What do you value? And that's a personal, it's not what they give you. If they give you things that you don't care about, then it doesn't count. What do you get that you value from your financial advisor? Write those things down. You know, what are the things that you enjoy? What are the things that you value as a consumer? You're paying for it. Now, the next question is, what are you paying? Most people have no idea. They know it's a percentage, but they don't know the dollar amount. So if you guys just contact us, we will do it for free. If you bring your last statements, your financial advisor will never know. We'll show you what you're paying your advisor in dollars, and we'll show you what you're paying for your investments that they sold you in dollars. Those are things coming out of your accounts every year, rain or shine, whether or not the stock market goes up or down. Those are the fees. We call this our fee plan. You know, this is the fee breakdown that we do as part of every roadmap. We will give you that total dollar amount. And sometimes it's surprising. So once you get that number, then you can then look at the value versus the number and be like, is $30,000 really worth? Let's see what's on this side. I like the Christmas ham buffet. Gosh, that is an expensive ham buffet. And you can start thinking about, well, I figured out how many hours they used. I have 2 hours of meetings with them a year. And I don't think they do much else. Well, that's $10,000 an hour. Is that worth $10,000 an hour? Are you really adding up all the things you're getting? At Golden Reserve, I'll cheat. I'm going to tell you what things you should be looking for. Our fee includes your tax return. We prepare your tax return every year and file it. We do your IRA tax plan. We update it every year and then we execute it to make sure your Roth conversions go off without a hitch. We update your legal documents or provide you new legal documents. All of those things are not an additional cost. We do those as part of our planning. We do the investment stuff. We help you pick out all the investments like most advisors do. We meet with you not once, but twice a year in person if you like. If you don't like to meet in person, you can meet virtually. But those are two, you know, meetings. The first is an annual review meeting to make sure life changes didn't change anything in your plan. And the second is a tax meeting to make sure that our Roth conversion plan doesn't go off without any issues. 2 in-person meetings a year. That's very uncommon in our industry. These are the things that matter, Randy. These are the things that add up to the big V word, value, man. So when you start doing all these things, and then if the fee that is doing all those things is less than the fee you're paying now with less value, well, that's when you consider making a change. We understand these things are relationship driven. They're hard to do. It's breaking up. It's hard to do. But at the end of the day, you should treat your retirement the most important financial asset you have. And it's the most important financial decision you will ever make is who you choose to protect it. I think it's worth a tire kick. I think it's worth a second opinion. Our roadmap is that second opinion so that you can see what something else will look like. Hey, I may not be in the market to leave, but I'm going to get a roadmap. It doesn't cost me anything. You know, my financial advisor will never know. And I'm going to see what they think about those four big risks, what they would think about my income. And then I'm going to compare my plan to the Golden Reserve issues or gaps that they pointed out in their roadmap analysis and say, oh my gosh, I missed a lot. Or, hey, I'm in pretty good shape. All of those things matter, Randy, to navigate retirement. And all of them lead to one golden thing, which is the more confident you are in your plan, the more you'll spend and enjoy retirement, which is the ultimate goal.
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2: All right, Greg, the Fortune 400 list just came out. Probably not on a lot of people's radar, but this tells you all the richest people in the world. And it is interesting that America's 400 richest people actually underperformed the S&P 500 over the last year. In fact, they have trailed the index 8 of the last 10 years. So these people have access to everybody. They have access to financial advisors and hedge fund managers and tax people, and they probably have a team of people that work for them. But there's the old KISS rule. Keep it simple, stupid. So let's talk a little bit about what you do when you sit down with investors. And are people wanting to make things real complicated and try to get into things that maybe they shouldn't? Or are people just open to, let's just make 5, 6, 7, 10% and we're going to be just fine.
3: Well, let's address their findings first, because people are like, well, why is that? Let's do that and then we'll apply it to everyone else on kind of some of the questions you ask. So there's no clear correlation that's absolute, but I think I have a pretty good idea. People that have ultra high net worth take more risk, and they, you know, they put their assets into to things that are less liquid. They put their assets into things that hopefully have better returns. And historically, since 2005, private equity has been a huge honeypot. At the, you know, the expectation for a private equity fund return for an LP, which are people that invest in private equity firm funds, is roughly, it's in the 20s, right? You're hoping for 20, 25% returns. That's the goal for private equity. According to the Wall Street Journal, last year it was about 5 to 7%. 5 to 7%. And that was when the S&P 500 did 18%, 17.99, including dividend reinvestment. So I think a lot of people have money in and caught up in some pretty complicated private. And we all know that private equity's had a bad run here the last 2 or 3 years. They haven't been able to sell their companies. The companies that they did sell, they overpaid. So a lot of the net worth, because if you remember, there was no IPOs. The public market was being basically dwindled down by all these private equity super funds. And now they're getting their spanking. Like anything in moderation in life, right? It's like when you eat too much ice cream, you know, Randy, you're going to get a bellyache. Mm-hmm. And I think we ate too much private equity by and large. And their funds haven't done well. Their mutual funds that are available to the market have not done great. And this is all driven by the fact that, you know, a lot of ultra high net worth people's money's socked away in these funds and they can't get them out. And the returns keep getting lower and lower. So I think that's kind of just the fun. I know that doesn't apply to a lot of people like Fortune 400, but like that's the behind the scenes. If you guys want some inside information, you know, this year, you know, private equity funds are quietly dying left and right. Now, a private equity fund doesn't necessarily go out of business. It just doesn't raise another fund. That's what happens. So there's less funds than there have been in decades now being raised. This year, I think there, you know, as of, you know, September 11th, there are like $200 billion has been raised, where last year it was $334 billion, and that was a down year. They have a lot of down round funds where they shoot out to have a $1 billion fund and they end up having a $500 billion fund. That's like a huge yikes, because they're not fulfilling the fund goals when they start. So all of this feeds into the private equity problem that no one's talking about, by the way, which will be, you know, this could be the next subprime crisis. If all of these companies that are locked up in these private equity funds go out of business or they can't monetize, there's just going to be a lot of disruption, which isn't great. So when it comes to individuals, we're not talking about the Fortune, you know, Forbes 400 here. When it comes to you and thinking about risk and investments, I love the KISS acronym. My dad said this all the time. Keep it simple, stupid. Keep it simple, stupid. He also said, piss poor planning produces poor performance. Mm-hmm. That was another one of his other famous, you know, dadisms that Big John used to share. But I think in retirement, I always kind of roll my eyes when I hear of all this complicated conversation circling what people should do with their money. Like, you got to retirement. Shouldn't this be the easy part? Like, people are retiring regularly. Like, we work with people that have $500,000 to $3 million. Now, we have clients that have $10 million and $5 million and $7 million. But like, by and large, if you're just saying who's the median Golden Reserve client, that $500,000 to $3 million is like a nice sweet spot for us. And if you're breaking down how do we invest their money, we're not trying to beat the S&P 500. That's silly. Why would I? Because there's no return in it for the retiree. Because if I sit there and say, all right, Randy, you're my client. Hey, if we beat the S&P 500, what are you going to do next year in retirement? You're like, same thing I was going to do if you didn't beat it. Mm-hmm. So if I'm taking all this extra risk without any reward, by definition, that's reckless. And why would we be reckless when we no longer are making money? This is our life savings that have to last the next 30 years, 25 years. Why are we driving so fast? So when we build a retirement plan, we want to build a lot of predictability. And that predictability then provides confidence. And that confidence leads to more spending by retirees. That's the magic. It's not necessarily getting the big returns, because as we've talked about this on previous shows, big returns don't mean more spending and more retirement. They just mean big returns. And they're fun. They're nice. I'm not saying I don't like to have big returns for our clients, but they actually don't equate to you doing more in retirement. What does equate to you doing more in retirement is confidence. Confidence that your money's not good. Because if your money's all, you had a big 20% year last year And then you start off this year and you're down 7%. You know what you're going to do this year? Less. Because you're taking more risk. You're not predictable. It's not, you know, known what's going to happen in the next 12. I don't know what's going to happen in the next 12 months. I might buy that RV, but I'm going to wait and see. It's like, you've made like 800% in the last 10 years, dude. You greedy, you son of a gun. Like, go out and have some fun. Nope. Going to see what happens this year, because that's the mindset you've instilled, is that we're living year to year now. Well, if we're predictable, then it doesn't matter. So our investment philosophy is having some cash equivalents, which everyone knows, and that's not unique to anyone. Financial advisors are always going to have a contingent that's 5, 10% or 100 grand, whatever it is, of CDs and cash or money markets, whatever. And then you have your kind of safe money. Your safe money can be a lot of things. We like fixed index annuities for that piece. It's 30 to 40%-ish. A lot of times you can have, fixed index annuities are nice now because you can get up to 10% returns on a lot of the products we're seeing with 0% downside risk. So if the S&P does 10%, you get 10%. If it does negative 20%, you get zero. So you get the upside of that. You can have more predictable ones that just take their 5 or 6% a year. That's great too.

0: we're doing this so you spend more. People think if you get more returns, you spend more. That's not true. You spend more if it's more predictable. If you have more certainty in how next year is going to end up, you will do more stuff, which is the ultimate goal in retirement. And that's why our roadmap's built the way it is, Randy. Our market risk report is a great way to figure out how much risk am I taking? I know a lot of husband and wives are driving in the car right now. I'm like, hey, how much of our money is on the blackjack table? And both of you are like, we have no idea. Well, we'll do it for free. We'll show you exactly what percentage is at risk, how much money is in equities, essentially, that can go backwards. So, you know, from 0 to 100%, what's on the blackjack table, but also more importantly, what does that mean in dollars if the market went down? A lot of times connecting it to a loss of like a 2022, a 2008 or nine and say, hey, listen, you'd lose $452,000. Oh, shoot. That seems like a lot. Or, hey, you'd lose $82,000. All right. That seems like a, you know, an acceptable amount of risk to have some upside. That's where you start playing the right, you know, the lever game where you're pulling and pushing to see what's the right amount of risk for your retirement, Randy. And that's part of every roadmap we build, in addition to the IRA tax plan, the income forecast, the, you know, the fee filter that we talked about, and the legal inventory that our attorneys do to see what documents need to be updated or changed or even maybe replaced to get ready for your goals in retirement.
1: 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I think I'd like to sit down and look at my numbers in that kind of a plan. Well, let's do that. We call it a roadmap for retirement. We'll put one together for you at no charge. Here's the number. 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There'll be a place for you to put some information in there. The team just reaches out to you and say, okay, what's on your mind? What are you concerned about? How close are you to retirement? Let's have a little conversation about that. And then sit down and actually put pencil to paper and build your roadmap for retirement. You can also give us a call, talk through it there as well at 502-888-1000. That's 502-888-1000. Thanks so much for tuning in today. 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
3: And welcome to Kentucky Focus. I'm Scott Fitzgerald. Today, we're looking at a couple of things that are changing the way we live, work, and play, and even think about what's possible here in Kentucky and beyond. One of them's been building momentum for years and maybe reaching a fever pitch right now. And the other, well, it involves technology, and it's moving from something we talk about into the future and really to something that's becoming part of our everyday lives right now. We'll explore both of those stories and more. I'm Scott Fitzgerald. This is Kentucky Focus.
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3: Welcome back to Kentucky Focus. I'm Scott Fitzgerald. Well, soccer has always had a following here in Kentucky, but something, well, feels different. The 2026 World Cup puts soccer in the middle of the American sports conversation like it never has before. And here in Kentucky, we now have professional teams in both Louisville and Lexington, along with a growing youth pipeline and a women's game that's gaining more attention every day. So what does all this mean for the future of soccer in Kentucky? And maybe more importantly, if you're someone who's never really followed the sport, why should you care? Well, that's why we're talking about it today on Kentucky Focus. We're joined by Steve Cook. He is the technical director for Youth and Academy at Lexington Sporting Club. Steve has spent decades in soccer development, including coaching at the professional level, and his new job now involves helping develop the next generation of players here in Kentucky. Steve, thanks so much for joining us.
6: Oh, my pleasure. Great to be here.
3: It's great to have you, Steve. And like we said, you know, we started with the World Cup. Let's start with the big picture. We just came through that World Cup here in the U.S. And from your perspective, Steve, what did you see, or how did it change the average American's view of soccer?
6: Well, I think it was an incredibly exciting summer, and obviously highlighted by the U.S. national team here doing so well in the early stages. And I think it, you know, obviously the big performers, the superstar players really did very, very well during the event. But I think seeing it go all across America and seeing it go to some really big cities and seeing the engagement from fans and bringing people together from all over the world certainly ignited a certain spirit. And I think it exposed many Americans who probably haven't seen it on that global level before, really showed them just what the game means to so many people around the world from all different walks of life and backgrounds. And I thought it was just a real good spectacle, not only on the field, but I think the fans were brilliant off the field and certainly brought their unique cultures into America. And it was just a wonderful summer to watch soccer and see the growth of the game there.
3: Right on. We're talking with Steve Cook. He is Technical Director for Youth and Academy at Lexington Sporting Club. And we're talking about the growth of soccer here in Kentucky. You know, now that the cameras of the World Cup have long gone away, what's the staying power? And, you know, we look at this, Steve, and do you think this does have more of a long-term interest, especially having clubs like your Lexington SC and Lou City, both here in the Commonwealth?
6: I do think that. I think it's a little bit early to tell, you know, quite what the World Cup impact will be in terms of the long term. But certainly it sparked that interest. We've noticed definitely an uptick in the number of young players joining our programming. So maybe it was those young players, their first ever chance of watching soccer close to home with those global superstars. And they certainly look like they've joined our program. So that is absolutely fantastic. But the game of soccer has been growing here for quite some time. The growth is actually exponential. Not only in terms of people playing, but the business element off the field as well, with not only Major League Soccer, but USL and various other professional leagues for men and women. So I really believe that the game is about to take off in this country, and in even more than it already has. And certainly when you look at the game globally, the United States of America and North America in general sits very high up on that pyramid, because not only do we have some great clubs here, but some fantastic players, some great coaches, and a lot of people who are desperate to be involved.
3: Great conversation. Steve Cook joining us now, the technical director for Youth and Academy at Lexington Sporting Club, talking about the state of soccer, not only here in the United States, but also here locally with two professional clubs, both Lexington SC and Lou City. And let's shift to local, Steve. When you look at Kentucky right now, where is soccer as far as the state is concerned?
6: I think soccer in this state is beginning to grow really, really well. I do believe that, you know, obviously when you look at the major colleges and their basketball programs, their football programs, they seem to take the highlights. And certainly when you look at the horse racing industry and the bourbon industry here, it does take a lot of attention away from things like we're doing. But certainly we have a lot of players playing. We have a lot of players getting their first exposure to the sport. And then I think our biggest challenge is to keep them in the sport, make sure they enjoy their time, make sure these young players grow not only as soccer players, but as people, and then keep them into it so that they can not only have good youth soccer playing experiences, but maybe the good ones, the ones who have a little bit more talent, can maybe then edge towards playing in universities. We have a lot of great universities here in Kentucky as well to support these children, not only as athletes, but as students as well. And I think obviously now with ourselves, you've got a great professional program for men and women, for those very, very talented players to come through.
3: You know, we're talking with Steve Cook again. Great conversation. Technical director for the Youth and Academy at Lexington Sporting Club. And you know, Steve, we've seen, to your point, you know, the University of Louisville's team is ranked. Kentucky's had a good run in the most recent years. And then we've seen players like, you know, for Lou City come up through places like Elizabethtown and some of the local talent staying here. So, you know, when you look at kids playing soccer all over Kentucky, both my kids played, you know, youth soccer is huge right now in the state, but not every parent necessarily understands how it works. How does a kid go from playing youth soccer here in the state to maybe something more on through places like Lexington SC and maybe further beyond?
6: Yeah, I think a lot of players and families get involved in their local level close to home, and they play in those local programs, those more recreational type programs where, you know, maybe it's once or twice a week of practice, and then they go and play a little game at the weekend. It's probably a little bit more seasonal. And then I think what happens is the ones who have the real appetite for the game, the ones who love it the most, the ones who find the most fun and obviously have a little bit of ability to be successful, they search for a little bit more. And I think that's where clubs like ours comes in at Lexington Sporting Club, where we not only have young kids, you know, as young as 4 and 5 in our little kickers program, right the way through our younger kiddie program, but we also have these older programs that literally travel regionally and nationally and are very, very successful on a national stage. And I think both on the girls and the boys side, we've got a lot of players coming into our programming that are just looking for that little bit more and are probably looking for a higher level competitive experience. And then the ones that have the most desire to go and take the game further on past 18 are looking right now to go play college. And then I think, you know, we're doing a really good job in our club, for example. We've got young players training with our first team, women professional team, every single day. And we've had lots of young male players as well playing with our men's team as well this season and from the local area as well. So that's a real big plus. And I think that, you know, the key is that they have that enjoyment, they have the desire. And then obviously we're here to help with hopefully adding to their already good level of ability.
3: Steve Cook is our guest today on Kentucky Focus. He is Technical Director for Youth and Academy at Lexington Sporting Club. Great conversation talking about the state of soccer in the Commonwealth. As Steve mentioned, we all know horses, we all know basketball, we all know football, but here comes soccer, especially on the success of the World Cup. A lot of energy surrounding the sport. And, you know, Steve, you're with Lexington SC. Let's talk a little bit about SC. And the men's team is coming off that huge win over El Paso. They beat the number one team in the Western Conference 3-1. Lexington has now won 4 straight heading into the final stretch of the regular season. What's clicking for your club now? Seems like you guys are turning the corner.
6: Yeah, we're on a real roll at the moment, and you know, you never want to get too high in these moments because we still have some ways to go. There are 3 games left in the season. We're only 4 points off the top of the league, and I think we're with a really good opportunity to move forwards and you know, make a little bit of history here for the club. And then once the playoffs begin, you know how that goes. It's a one-off game, but full credit to the players, full credit to the staff. They've done an amazing job, and I think the club really has some momentum as well, especially following the women winning 2 trophies in the summer there, in their league, winning a championship. And I think now the men have really caught the eye, and I think we've assembled a really good team. And hopefully that continues for another couple of months, because it would be great to bring another trophy back to Lexington.
3: You know, and you're looking at that, Steve, you know, Lou City has had their success, and now here comes Lexington SC, who could make the playoffs for the first time. I mean, what would that mean for the club, the community, and the sport as a whole here in the state?
6: I think it'd mean everything. I mean, I'd be so pleased for the ownership, because I mean, they've invested a great deal, not only of resources in terms of finance, but time and energy and commitment to the sport and to building an amazing facility. And I think everybody who's worked in the club, especially those that have been here for a little while, I think it would just be validation for all the work that people put in behind the scenes, and for all the work that people put in, often not recognized. I think it would just be a great day for us all. But, you know, we have a long ways to go yet. We still have some work to do, and I don't want to get us too ahead of ourselves, but certainly now, you know, with the end of the season just a matter of weeks away, we're certainly looking forward to, you know, making some highlights and making a little bit of history here for Lexington Sporting Club.
3: Great conversation, Steve Cook, Technical Director for Youth and Academy at Lexington Sporting Club. And we're talking about the state of soccer here in the Commonwealth of Kentucky and the success that has come in just recent years, in large part due to clubs like Lexington SC and, of course, Louisville City. And that's always going to be a rivalry between the city of Lexington and Louisville. And, of course, Lexington and Louisville have kind of developed their legitimate rivalry, complete with the Commonwealth Cup. Louisville's had the upper hand so far. But from your perspective, is this rivalry really good for Kentucky soccer, and where, how do you see it moving forward?
6: Yeah, I mean, obviously I come from a place where there are multiple teams in one town, you know, and those rivalries are a few hours away from each other, you know, or a few miles, should I say, not a few hours of driving. And I think these rivalries are the things that bring the fans in. I would love to see it where we get that supporter culture here, where those rivalries mean the world to people, and on a Monday morning they go back to work, you know, feeling a little bit good about themselves when their team has won. And I do think these rivalries are here to stay with the expansion of the game across the country. I think there'll be more and more of these games, and long may that continue, because there's nothing like being a fan. I'm a fan myself still, even though I do what I do for a living. I'm a fan myself, and there's nothing better than watching your team win on a Saturday or a Sunday, or even in midweek as well. It's a great feeling when your team is successful.
3: You know, Steve, we were talking earlier about the women. I want to go back to that for just a second. And you mentioned Lexington's women's team's coming off a championship season. Of course, they're defending their title here in this fall season. What do you see in terms of the interest in women's soccer, especially with the success of the U.S. women's national team? And unfortunately for Louisville, their team, there's talk they may be moving out of Kentucky. But Lexington SC, you seem to have a pretty solid program that's certainly on the upward trajectory. What do you see for ladies soccer here in Kentucky?
6: I mean, obviously our women's team are thriving and you know, having won the league last year and then went on to win a championship. I mean, it was a pretty special year for us, you know, and hopefully we can continue that momentum and get another trophy or two in the next few months here, you know. And I think the women's sport in general is really growing. I know that there is a lot of money being pumped into the game at the professional level, but I think participation levels at younger ages is really high. And I think it's just a great time for us to build momentum. There's a World Cup going on in Brazil next year, so I think that will take away some of the you know, we're going to make real highlights out of that, and we can really show the women's game at a very high level being played on our TV screens. And some people hopefully will get to travel to Brazil to see it in person. And I just think the women's game has probably never been healthier. In the USA, we're probably the best in the world at what we do in on the women's side of the sport. And let's hope that continues, because there's no doubt that for it's an outlet for women and women's sport, and encouraging young girls to stay in the sport for a long time. I think there's nothing better for them.
2: 100%. Well said, Steve. Steve Cook joining us now, Technical Director for Youth and Academy at Lexington Sporting Club. And we're talking about, of course, soccer in Kentucky. Everybody seems to talk about basketball, football, and horse racing. Well, there's another sport that is surging in popularity here in the state, and that is soccer. And Steve, before we let you go, you know, maybe there's someone listening, they're like, I'm not a soccer fan, I've maybe never been to a match, I don't quite know the rules. Why should I care about what's happening with soccer in Kentucky? What do you say to them?
6: Well, I think, you know, give it a go. Come out to a game, watch the professional teams perform, and really support your local team. I think it starts with that. You know, I remember as a little kid going to my local team, Sheffield Wednesday, and you know, seeing the stadium and seeing the fans and getting involved. And gradually you learn and you grow with the game. And I think here in it, what I would encourage people to do is really give it a go, and, you know, maybe get out of that comfort zone of you know, the local university football team, etc., and really give it a go in soccer, because there's no doubt here in Lexington we're building something very, very special.
2: You know, Steve, you bring up a great point, because that's how I got into it. And I knew soccer. I lived in Europe for a while before I moved here to Kentucky, so I knew it. I watched a lot of Bundesliga. I lived there in Germany. But then I got here, and I got attached into Lou City. And now it feels like when I go to Lynn Family Stadium, it's a family. I know the people there. They know me. It's a different vibe. It's a vibe of community. And I think that that's what a strong soccer culture brings. And it was interesting listening to you say that. Give it a go. What are you seeing as far as like supporters groups that surround themselves around Lexington SC? It's more of an event, too, than just a match.
6: Yeah, we have some great fans, and they come along and they cheer and shout and sing, and whether it's freezing cold or roasting hot, you know, they're brilliant people. And I think our fans in general, you know, they probably took that first leap and didn't know the players. And as you mentioned, as you come more and more, you get to know the players, you get to know the coaching staff, you get to know the feeling of the place, you make friends off the field as well. Maybe a few people drink a few $1.50 beers and enjoy themselves. And that's what we're looking for. We're looking to make it not only a great club for us to work in and for the players to play in and a good league for us to participate in, but it has to be something more for the community as well, and to bring people together and give a little bright spark in people's lives. And again, there's nothing better for these fans than to see their team win, go home, celebrate, have a couple of beers, and then come back the following couple of weeks and see it all happen again. And I think one thing about the global game, soccer, is that it does bring people together from all different walks of life. It brings people together and gives everybody a fun, friendly outlet to really go and enjoy themselves. And I think Lexington Sporting Club here, I would encourage everybody to give it a go.
2: Boy, and wasn't that on full display during the World Cup, Steve? No doubt. I think that surprised a lot of folks. Last question for you, Steve. I could probably talk to you for an hour about this, but I really appreciate you making time for us. When you look 5 or 10 years down the road, what do you hope soccer looks like here in the Commonwealth?
6: I would hope that we continue on the same track as we are. I think at the professional level, it needs to be incredibly sustainable. We need to be careful financially that we don't overextend ourselves. But I think more importantly, it's more about, you, as you've mentioned, growing that base of the game through youth, giving them something that they absolutely love to take part in. And they then encourage their children and their friends to come and join in the fun as well. I hope that we can continue to grow the game. I know we will, and we'll certainly give that a good attempt. And if you look back 5-10 years ago, the growth of the game in that 10 years has been absolutely magnificent. So hopefully in the next 10 years we can keep up the same track, and there's no doubt that it's here to stay. It's going to grow even more, and everybody's going to have just not an amazing time watching the sport, playing the sport, and participating in everything that we're doing.
2: He is Steve Cook. He is the Technical Director for Youth and Academy at Lexington Sporting Club. And Steve, anybody listening around the Commonwealth, they still got time. They can jump in the car, take a short road trip, and get up to see you in Lexington and see the season, and hopefully a bit in the postseason too as well, my man.
6: It'd be great to see everybody there, and hopefully everybody can cheer us on to a trophy.
2: Steve, thanks so much, buddy.
6: My pleasure. Thank you so much.
2: Steve Cook, again, thank you. The sporting director for both the men's and women's teams at Lexington Sporting Club. Of course, the popularity of soccer here in Kentucky not going away, especially after the World Cup, and certainly with a positive outlook on where the sport goes from here. Coming up, we're going to change gears and talk about technology and some of the things happening right now that could have a pretty big impact on our lives and how we live those every day moving forward. I'm Scott Fitzgerald. This is Kentucky Focus.
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2: Welcome back to Kentucky Focus. I'm Scott Fitzgerald. Artificial intelligence is moving from something we talk about to something that actively works for us in everyday life. At Google's I.O. 2026 event, the company unveiled a sweeping new wave of AI tools powered by Gemini, designed to help simplify routines, boost creativity, and even handle complex tasks such as, well, you know, search, Gmail, YouTube, and more. From AI agents that can manage your day-to-day to new creative tools that can generate video, write documents, well, Google admits we're entering a new era where technology just doesn't respond. It anticipates. And to help us break that all down and what it means for everybody, of course, we're joined again by Nick Burns, our Google technology expert. Nick, thanks for taking time to join us.
10: Hi, thanks so much for having me. I'm so excited to talk about I.O., where we announce so many cool features and tools that will really help people in their day-to-day lives.
2: You're right, Nick, and I'm glad you're joining us because this is such a big deal in our lives right now. It's not going away. It is a bigger, bigger part of everything we do. And of course, Google calling this a major step into, and I hope I'm saying this right, agentic AI. Is that right? Is that how we say it?
10: Yeah, it's just really a fancy way of saying that, you know, the AI can actually help do things on your behalf.
2: In simple terms, what does that mean for the average person listening right now who uses Google, which I use all the time, Gmail and YouTube?
10: Yeah, you know, I think a good example of this, you know, when we're thinking about agentic AI kind of doing things for you, a great example is, you know, booking reservations or, you know, finding reservations for you. So let's say you're trying to find a great place to go sing karaoke with a group of 6 friends, you know, this Friday night. So you just go into AI mode and search and you say, this is what I'm looking for. And you'll see like a little option that says, check reservations for me. And what that will do when you click that button, it'll kick off a number of searches in the background. So these are the agents that are going out into the internet, looking through all the different websites to find reservations that fit your criteria. And then it'll come back and present you with a list of options for you. So it'll say, you know, here are 4 different karaoke bars, and here are the reservations they have. Here are some tidbits about their location and price and all that for you. And when you're ready to book, you just click on the button for the timing that you want, and it'll actually start the booking process for you.
2: Wow.
10: And for some select categories like home repair, beauty, or pet care, you can actually ask Google to call the businesses on your behalf to get more details.
2: This is getting bigger than I thought it was, Nick. I get it. It's awesome. I think it's great, to be honest with you. Make life a lot easier. Again, Nick Burns joining us with Google. They, of course, had their I.O. 2026 event. And we're, of course, talking about artificial intelligence, since it works its way into our lives in more ways than I think we ever thought it would to this point. But it's not all that bad. It's not really the boogeyman. There's also, of course, Nick, a big push into creativity, tools that can generate, say, video, edit content, even build music or visuals from simple prompts. Who is this really designed for? Professionals, creators, or everyday folks like myself?
10: You know, I think it's open for everybody, depending on what you want to do. You know, sometimes you just want to create a little invite for your birthday party, or, you know, you need to create a poster, you know, for something, for maybe a kid's fundraiser. We have this new tool called Google Pix. It's an all new app that kind of reimagines the experience of how you can generate and edit images with much more precision. And it can be used for professional grade stuff or just your everyday creative projects. And it's built on our latest image model, which we call Nano Banana.
2: nice.
10: It's a great name. I love it. Right. But it really takes kind of the hassle out of kind of image generation. And when it comes to video, you know, we just announced Gemini Omni, which is really kind of the next step in really creating high quality, realistic videos. And what's really cool about it is you can give it any type of information as kind of inspiration for that video. So if you have an old, you know, photograph of your kid, you know, you can bring that photo to life and ask Gemini to turn it into a short video. And if you want to make changes to it, you just type in the changes you want, just like, you know, describing it like you would to you or me, and it'll go ahead and do that for you. It's really quite incredible.
2: And one of the things I thought was funny, Nick, is sure sign of the times, you know, Google, which is a thing, which would be a noun, has really been turned into a verb over the years because we all Google something. But, you know, they've introduced features, you know, inside their search that have really kind of changed how we quote unquote Google something. How has that changed?
10: That's a great question. You know, I think we've really in the past kind of been taught how to use the search engine itself. So that's like very specific, simple queries like, you know, I want to find a Thai restaurant in Brooklyn, you know, something like that. And so you just went Thai restaurant, Brooklyn.
2: Right, you know? Right.
10: But now, you know, we've actually just upgraded, or we're changing, you know, the Google search homepage for the, this is probably our biggest change in 25 years, where you can actually just provide a lot more information about what you want. So in conversational natural language, so it doesn't feel like that stilted kind of weird, you know, way that we used to search.
2: Right, it's kind of clunky now.
10: Yeah, so you can be like, hey, you know, I'm going out to dinner with three friends. We're looking for like the best Thai food. I really love Pad Thai. And, you know, what are some great places near me that are like moderately priced? And it'll take all of those different kind of keywords and concepts and build it into a really complex search for you to find exactly what you're looking for quickly.
2: I know I find myself trying to make sure I'm kind to AI when I ask it a question, because I want to make sure I get the best. It's subliminal. I get it. I'm going, what am I doing here? Okay. So, but it is a big part of our life. Again, Nick Burns joining us with Google, and we're talking AI. And here's a big question everybody's asking about, Nick. Privacy is always a major question when AI starts working across, of course, our emails, our calendars, and our personal files. What safeguards are in place as these systems become more integrated into our lives?
10: That's a really great question, and something that we take very seriously. We really have focused on building AI responsibly, and we want to make sure that people are always in control. And that really includes you get to choose which of your personal information is accessed. So say, you know, we have this great new feature, you know, called Gemini Spark, where it can actually, you know, do things on your behalf, like going through your, you know, monthly credit card statements to flag new or hidden subscription fees. You have to give it access and grant it access to this information. Or if you're going to say you want it to check your inbox for updates from your kid's school and identify any important deadlines or events that are coming up, you have to explicitly say, please check my inbox, go to my Gmail inbox, and give it that permission. So we're really explicit in keeping the user in control when it comes to controlling their own purpose, like personal information.
2: Nick, thank you so much, my friend. I always appreciate you coming along. I can't wait to dive more into Google and what you guys are doing there and in the world of AI. And by the way, before we let you go, where can folks go if they want to learn more about what was discussed at I.O.?
10: Yeah, you know, everything I chatted about is really just the tip of the iceberg. We have so many incredible announcements. So if you head over to blog.google.com, you can read up on everything we're doing to make AI more helpful for everyone.
2: Thank you again to both our guests today, Steve Cook with Lexington Sporting Club, talking about the continued growth of soccer here in the Commonwealth. And, well, thanks to events like the World Cup, we've got Lou City, we've got Lexington SC, we've got a host of great college programs, and it's only trending upward for sure. And also, thank you to Nick Burns with Google for helping us understand some of the latest developments in technology and what everybody's talking about nowadays, artificial intelligence. It certainly isn't going anywhere, and it's going to affect each and every one of us moving forward. And that's what we like to do, Kentucky Focus here. We like to bring you the stories that affect those of us in the Commonwealth. Some take place in the Commonwealth, some take place around the world. But ultimately, they come home back to us because we are the Commonwealth of Kentucky. For all of us at the Kentucky News Network and, of course, Kentucky Focus, I'm Scott Fitzgerald, and I say thank you for taking time to make us part of your weekly listening habits. And we look forward to bringing you more stories in the future. Again, I'm Scott Fitzgerald. This is Kentucky Focus.

0: 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The following is a paid program. When he says,
1: so we'll see what happens.
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4: 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I'll come out in person. 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Fill out the form, hit submit, and I will be back in contact with you within hopefully a couple of minutes. All right, let us start with Randy Rocky on this show. Ready? Hey, this is interesting. Scott emails us. He says, we've owned our home 3 years, and I keep hearing that we're building equity. Apparently, I have some. Okay, that's good. I just like to know where they're keeping it, right? So, Randy, how... And if you would, explain how Scott builds equity through mortgage payments and changes in the home's value. And at what point could that equity potentially help him say goodbye to mortgage insurance and extra monthly expenses?
5: Right. So, you know, you're building traditionally around 3% a year. So he's been there 3 years. It depends on what, how much of a down payment we put down. Let's give an example. Let's say he put 10% down. So now he's at right around 19% in 3 years. So he should call his servicer and go, hey, is it time yet for me to get my private mortgage insurance off? If it's an FHA, it will not come off. If it's conventional, it can. And if not, what strategy can I do if I think the loan to value is so in other words, if he bought the house for $300,000, he owes $240,000, which is 80% loan compared to the value of the house. Then he can either A, get an appraisal. He just has to find out from the servicer what's the next step to get me out of private mortgage insurance.
4: Got it. And that varies from lender to lender, is what you're saying?
5: Yes. So that's why he needs to call the servicer, whoever's servicing the loan, and go, what are the steps to get me out of private mortgage insurance? I think it's time. And what is the procedure to make that happen?
4: And the equity that he's asking about, it actually comes with the appreciation of the value of the home, plus from every mortgage payment. I know it's a sliding scale, right? Because you start very much paying the interest, rather.
5: Yes.
4: And then it slowly converts to pay more of the
5: principal. And that's where he can look at what he owes on the house and then say, hey, this is what I think it's worth. Yeah. And it's 80% loan to value. What do we need to do to get me off of private mortgage insurance? And I would not take, in some situations, no for an answer. I would dig in if you're not getting the right answer from, you know, talk to a manager, go, wait a minute, I'm here. What do I need to do? It's a very important scenario. It's a great question. Yeah. And I cannot emphasize enough, people are paying private mortgage insurance when they should not be.
4: And they don't have to. Yeah. All right. Right. Folks, I know we get a lot of information that we just gave at your feet, and you might want to think, hey, I want to hear that again. Yeah, we made it easy. Go to LouisvilleAnswers.com. LouisvilleAnswers.com. It's a redirect to our YouTube channel where you'll see, yes, see and hear this show. And a reminder, selling your home, well, our free insider booklet is packed with proof and tips and zero fluff. Email me, bob@wesellouisville.com, and put selling tips in the subject line, and I will get right back to you. Lee Harris, Limestone, yes. Title and Escrow, put your thinking cap on. Donna sent us an email. She says, my 93-year-old mother-in-law wants to give her $550,000 house to her son, now using a quick claim deed. Okay, quick claim deed is pretty standard. She paid just $25,000 for the house in 1972. Now, that's simple. It's a gift, but it could create a huge capital gains tax bill later. And I know, Lee, you're not a tax attorney, but let's just go over the general outline. Would inheriting the house be smarter upon the mother-in-law passing away and leaving it to the son? And does giving it away now really protect mom eventually if she needs Medicaid for a nursing home care? Lee?
6: Okay. Well, there's a lot packed into that question. Yeah. So I'll start with the last one. If she needs in the future nursing home care, there is a 5-year look back on that.
4: If she puts it in his name now and then tomorrow needs to go into a nursing care and on Medicaid, they're going to look back 5 years, right, Lee? They'll go back five yes. years. And if it was in her name during those 5 years, what happens?
6: That amount will be credited as her assets, and you can't have a lot of assets to get that Medicaid nursing home assistance. So if she puts it in irrevocable trust, that might be a different story. That's something that she could talk to her CPA about. As far as the gift, you know, the general capital gains rules are that a married couple, each person gets $250,000 appreciation. On their main residence, that doesn't count against their taxes. So if you're married and your house appreciates $500,000, then you don't owe any capital gains tax. Above that, it's usually about 20%. It's depending on your income, of course.
4: I'm going to give us another suggestion. And Lee is not a tax attorney, neither am I or Randy. Call a tax attorney, an accountant. An accountant will give you the latest CPA. Because the tax laws change from year to year.
6: Oh, yeah.
4: And if you need a name, I've got one that I've been using for 22 plus years. So just give me a call. I'll give you that. I'll give you the number in a little bit. Okay.
6: Very good advice.
4: Yep. That's the best advice we can get is get an expert. That's where we go. Randy Rocky, Swan Financial. Rose emailed us with an interesting 2-part question, Randy. You ready? With interest rates where they are now, and we know they're up, we've decided, she says, we're probably not moving anytime soon. We need more living space. So instead of buying a bigger house, we're thinking about finishing our basement. So the first part of this question, she says it would be a family room, another bedroom, possibly another bathroom. But is it going to, it's going to cost a pretty good chunk of money. Can I finance it? And this is the first part. How does that happen? Is that a home equity loan that we're talking about?
5: Yes, a home equity loan. If they have a low interest rate right now, yes, that's what we would do on the backside of it. It'd be a second mortgage. So it'd be interest only. Let's say they get a $100,000 home equity, they would pay interest only on the second mortgage.
4: Okay, so and in the business they call it a HELOC. If you hear a word,
5: right, HELOC, that's
4: it's
5: right.
4: Short, it's a, I guess, an acronym for home equity loan or shortening.
5: Right, home okay, equity so line of credit.
4: Kind of line of credit. HELOC. You got to be able to qualify it. You're paying interest rate that's out there right now. It's
5: 8% ish.
4: Yeah.
5: Somewhere.
4: So just remember that.
5: Kind of.
4: Yeah. Now here's part two, folks. Is finishing the basement generally a good investment? Will it increase the value of our home enough that we'll get back most of the money when we eventually sell it? Or should we look at it mainly as something we're going to do ourselves while we live here and enjoy it? Okay. And you guys are into this. I am. And I will tell you as an expert at some level, you know, give or take a little bit. You'll not get the money back. You'll get money. But the problem is it's going to cost you unless you do it yourself. And I will tell you, back when I first moved to town to do Louisville Tonight Live in 1994, bought a house, unfinished basement. And then when we moved, which was like in 99, during that time, I finished the basement myself. So I did it at a really cheap cost. You know, I probably spent $5,000, $10,000 maybe at most for everything, right? But typically these days, if you do 1,000 square feet, they're going to cost, it's going to, you know, bring somebody professional and you're looking probably anywhere between $40 and $80 a square foot, depending upon how you do it, right? You get high ends, theater room, wet bar, things like that. All the money goes up. You won't get it back because appraisers will tell you and ask them that in a basically with a non-walkout, maybe you're lucky with $20, $25, maybe $30 a square foot. So if you're spending $50 a square foot, you can just extrapolate that. You're losing money. So, and again, I'm a real estate agent. I only make money if someone, you know, buys or sells a home. You got that. So I have a vested interest in you selling, but I'm being very upfront here. Your best bet is to live with it the way it is or do it yourself and make sure you pull permits on that. Right.
6: Yeah.
5: Real quick, Bob, I gave an interest rate, 8.2%, 8.29 APR, NMLS number 26362. I had to do the technicalities.
4: He's required to do that. That's right.
6: Yes, I was going to remind you.
4: Yes. Hey, listen, don't take our word for it. 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And we're really proud of those stars. Take a look at our reviews. We're very proud. We're going to take a break. When we come back, we are going to check on whether you should buy now or wait, or sell now or wait. That's coming up in just a moment. Continuing with us, Lee Harris, Limestone Title and Escrow. 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Reach Lee at 6490-7964. That's 6497964. 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Free, no obligation. 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We'll explain. We'll figure out what the path might be. 376-5483, 376 live, or go to BobSellsLouisville.com. 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
4: 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All right. So listen, you know, a lot of people are on the fence, and we've talked about it during the show already. But when the payment fits your budget and the home fits your plans, that's when it's time to think about selling and not to worry about rates falling. They eventually will. And as Randy loves to say, Randy, what's the slogan?
5: Marry the house, date the rate.
4: There you go. Okay. Yeah. That's what Randy says. Yeah. So listen, here's some things you need to know. Waiting could bring lower mortgage rate. Yeah. But it could also bring more buyers into the market, increased competition. So now you're bidding against each other. The price of the home goes up, and buying now may give you room to negotiate on price, repairs, closing costs, depending on where you are within the city, and both Southern Indiana and Louisville, because we're going into the winter, and the people who are on the market, sellers are thinking, I don't want to sit on this during the winter months. I got to shovel the driveway or pay someone to go do it. I got to keep an eye on the house, make sure. I mean, I will tell you from personal experience, I had a rental. I'm putting it on the market. By the way, it's on Jarvis, and if you're looking for a house on Jarvis, it will be on the market almost immediately, so you'll want to call me on that. I'd love to talk to you about that, but I'm just telling you, I don't look forward to it being on the market, and most sellers don't during the winter time. So if you have a steady income, savings left after closing, and expect to stay for several years, buying can make sense this winter. If the payment would stretch you thin by buying another house because of the higher interest rates, waiting and building your savings is a reasonable choice not to buy. 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Moving on. Let's go back to Lee Harris, Limestone Title and Escrow. So, Lee, here's the thing. Isaac says, we're under contract and counting down to closing, but he cannot sleep. Lee, he's worried about, Isaac said, I'm worried about a fire. He sends me in this email, a fire, I'm sleeping and not thinking about sleeping. I'm worried about floods. I'm sleeping and waking up major storms before we close. Am I going to still be able to buy the house? So here's the question for not only for Isaac, but everybody else. Mother Nature doesn't check the closing calendar. So who takes the loss? What can a buyer do to prevent at least from losing sleep in Isaac's case, Lee?
6: Great question, Isaac. Sorry you're not sleeping well, but you should be able to, because in your purchase contract, it already says that the risk of loss lies with the seller of the property, meaning that the seller has to continue to pay the insurance. And if anything were to happen, say a tornado came through and damaged the property from contract to closing, then the insurance proceeds would go to rebuild that, and the seller would either rebuild it and you would close, or the seller would give you the proceeds and you would rebuild it yourself if that's what you want to do. You also have the option to void the contract if it's really, really bad and you don't want to deal with any of that. And of course, there might be a delay. But also what you can do, and buyers out there, the Louisville Board Association of Realtors really encourages you, once you get a contract, you have what's called equitable interest, and you can actually get a policy from your insurance agent to protect that interest from contract to closing. And so in the contract, it's in bold and it says buyers are encouraged to get insurance once they sign this contract. And that's another thing that could put your mind at ease as well. So you'd have sort of double coverage.
4: 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So that will help you.
6: Yes.
4: Yes, indeed. 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Put 150 steps in the subject line. By the way, this past week, started using our new gear, this new camera system, I'm going to promote the website. We'll put it up probably next week. But it is all that in a bag of chips, and it's like higher in technology, all AI driven, and it just does a great job. So that'll come next week. All right, Randy Rocky, Swan Financial. Michelle sent us this. Our house is for sale. And instead of asking us to lower the price, which a lot of agents will do, by the way, folks, if you haven't, because the market slowed down, buyers' interest rates have gone up. So this Michelle's agent says the agent wants Michelle to offer buying the rate down. And Michelle's basically saying, I didn't realize that selling my house meant I'd be getting into the mortgage business.
5: Right.
4: But in essence, that's what it is. So, Randy, how does a seller-paid rate buy-down work? And could it sometimes make sense for both sides?
5: Yes.
4: Than more than a price reduction to buy it down and reduce price as well. Go ahead.
5: So very briefly, you can either take it down 1 or 2 points. If you go 3 points, it's way too much for the seller to pay in most situations. So 1 point buy down for 1 year. So let's say it's at 7.5% NMLS number 26362. And say it's at 7.5% and you buy it down the first year for 6.5%. You're looking at about 0.8 of the purchase price. So if it's a $400,000 loan, it's going to cost the seller, because they are the ones that have to pay for it, $3,200. On a 2-1 buy down, it's 2 years. It goes up 1 point each year until it gets to the 7.5. So it starts out at 5.5. It's at 2.4%. Of the purchase price is what it's going to cost the seller. So in that situation, you're basically looking at around $9,800. So they can use that, maybe not do seller concessions and say, hey, this is our negotiating and you know more about that, Bob, than I do. But where they go, okay, rather than get 2 or 3% off the purchase price, let's do the buy down instead and keep it at the original purchase price.
4: So here's where I have a problem with this. When you reduce the price, it shows up on a search on the major websites as a lower price home. But getting the word out, Lee, this is, I'm bringing you into this, but getting the

0: you have to comply with the Truth in Lending Act, and there's all these disclosures you have to put.
1: Yeah.
0: If you just say, hey, this is a new thing, you know, to consider, the seller could pay for a buy down instead of other seller concessions, as Randy said, then as long as the MLS rules don't prevent it, you could advertise that. I think you could advertise that on any of your social media, whatever platforms you use.
1: I'll explore this more, because this may be, you know, with the rates where they are, doing the buy down makes sense. It's just getting the word out of what that means to the buyer, the advantages of doing that. And then it's also a risk, because if the rates don't come down in a year or 2 years, if it's a 2-1, you're back up again on the higher rates. But again, it does get you in the house. And as I mentioned at the beginning of this segment, if you wait until the rates come down, you're going to be jumping off the fence with everybody else that's waiting. And there's a lot of pent up buyer activity. And
2: yes,
1: all I can tell you is, you will see a competition for a good homes like we've never seen before. And it will be escalation clauses with a cap, which we'll talk about it on a future show. And it's going to be a variety of things that will come into play, including, folks, and Randy, tell me if you think I'm wrong, there are a lot of mortgage companies that have cut back dramatically on their loan officers, to the point where if the rates come down quickly and enough, people jumping off the fences, they're going to be tough to find mortgage lenders to be able to keep up with the competition and the demand.
2: Yes, that is correct. It is absolutely unbelievable how much people are, how many people are laying off right now.
1: Yeah.
2: Loan officers, underwriters, every segment of the mortgage industry. Yeah. That is a very good observation. It's pretty wild right now.
1: It's tough. But listen, folks, we go through this all the time. This is not a one-off. Yeah. If I was just getting in the into the real estate business this year, I'd be backing out quickly. I've been you know, and the folks that are on this show, we've all been through it. It's been good. It's been bad. It's been really bad. It's been really good. It will come back. And it's just a matter of riding it out. And so just take it one day at a time. And if the bottom line I would tell you from my perspective is, if you see a home you really fall in love with online, go see it. If you really like it, there are ways to make it work for you, but you got to be ready to adapt. And that's all I can really would say. And by the way, if you missed part of this or you want to be able to listen to it again, go to LouisvilleAnswers.com. That is our redirect of our show that will take you to our YouTube channel. You'll be able to see this show plus hear it. LouisvilleAnswers.com. And while we're talking about that, let me just tell you, if selling a house was as easy as sticking a sign in the yard, everybody would be a realtor. It seems like that's the case anyway. The sign in the yard, that's the easy part. 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Put 150 steps in the subject line. I'll send it right back out to you. This went so fast. My thanks to our... It didn't? It? I know.
3: Yeah.
1: 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We're out of time. 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
9: Remains closed. I'm Pam Husso, Fox News. Saudi Arabia is keeping its main international airport in

0: Riyadh shut down after a missile attack yesterday killed 12 people, including an American. More than 300 others were hurt. The kingdom blaming Iran-backed Houthi rebels who were threatening additional strikes. When asked about the attack, President Trump said he's considering joining Saudi military operations against the Houthis. Cleanup is underway in parts of the South after a brush with Isaias. The storm is blamed for at least 4 deaths, lots of damage, and hundreds of thousands of power outages.
1: 300,000 folks across Florida without power. You're looking at close to 500,000 across the entire country, all associated with this big storm that continues to wind down, but will have impacts here on this Sunday as all of that moisture now moving up along the East Coast. We're still looking at some flash flood warnings here early this morning across the Appalachian Mountains. So you're talking about western portions of North Carolina here early this morning, but all of that rain on the move, ultimately running up into the mid-Atlantic in the Northeast. Low-end flood threat for today, so you're only talking 1 to 2 inches of rain in some of these areas, but it is going to make for a soggy Sunday, a soggy commute for some areas on Monday morning. The biggest risk, again, the higher elevations. That's where you squeeze out the most moisture, but all of that rain does push up along the I-95 corridor, so D.C., Philadelphia, up to New York, Long Island, all of these areas will see a decent amount of rain.
0: Fox meteorologist Adam Klotz. Pope Leo says he'll undergo surgery in the coming days to remove a small lesion discovered on his lung. The 71-year-old American pontiff made the announcement during his Sunday blessing at the Vatican, saying doctors found the abnormality at an early stage and recommended removing it. Leo has no previously known health problems. It's unclear if the surgery will affect a planned trip next month. 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
10: Glad to have you spending some of your weekend here with John Hicks, founder of J. Hagen Capital. I'm Heather Branch, here asking John about some clear and concise information, because in a world of information overload, the last thing we want to be confused about is our money and our life savings, dear sir. Thank you for your time this morning, and as always, because it is exhausting. So for the many people who are just seeking some clear and solid advice, let's boil down some things about some of our most basic savings vehicles. Mm-hmm. You listening to us on the radio right now, you very likely have a 401k or an IRA. Maybe you've got both. I have both, because that's the kind of crazy life I live. Getting wild over here, John.
11: Of course.
10: So for many Americans, 401ks, IRAs, very standard retirement savings vehicle that many of us utilize. Both of these can hold a mix of tax-deferred and after-tax money. In a 401k, there is a plan administrator who keeps track of this. So that would be where your 401k is held. There's the Fidelity, Charles Schwab, or John Hancock, wherever your 401k, that's the plan administrator, correct?
11: Yes, correct.
10: Okay, all right. But in an IRA, your individual retirement account, you're the plan administrator. So yes, already there's lots of pressure on you to save, because we don't have, most of us don't have pensions anymore. So now you become your own administrator. So it's on you to know which dollars have already been taxed or not, and how to manage it all. So I have never heard of an IRA whisperer, but we have one here on the show today, John. Her name is Denise Appleby. She was on Morningstar recently talking about things we need to know about this space. This is Denise Appleby.
12: The primary reason for saving in IRAs is so that your earnings grow tax deferred and you pay taxes only when you take distributions of those amounts. It's about saving on taxes, and you lose all that benefit if you don't keep track of your after-tax amounts. You know, the tax preparer use what you give them. Mm-hmm. So don't assume that they know. Make sure you tell them about every type of transaction that occurs within your IRA.
10: Which is not easy to do, keeping track of all these transactions. And this is where Absolutely. Many people get tripped up, John. So when doing a yearly tax review for clients, how do you identify things so that there's no confusions or costly mistakes down the road? And what are the mistakes that could happen? I guess that's where we start.
13: Yeah, so one of the big things to kind of understand here, Denise, what she just said, I see this a lot more often than I thought. So
10: really?
13: Many times, especially when we've been very successful at saving money and making money, we want to go ahead and save some of that, right? Mm-hmm. So what she's talking about is many times we make contributions to IRAs, but because we maybe made too much income that year or for whatever reason, however we filed, the IRS does not allow us to take the deduction for that IRA. Now, here's the point. They don't send us a letter and say we're disallowing it. The mathematics that they have, it just didn't happen.
10: Okay.
13: And if it's not on what they call an 80, and this is why it gets so complicated, right?
10: Oh my God, here come the form
13: numbers.
10: If it's
13: not on an 8606 form, right. And so how many times in my life have I gone through my own tax records to verify that my 8606 form was filed and that it was accurate? I'm going to tell you, never. I have never done that.
10: Okay.
13: Although I know that is what we're supposed to do, is just not one of those things that I pay attention to. But what Denise was saying happens all the time. People put money into an account. They don't get the tax break they thought, but over the years that money grows or does whatever its thing is. And then they find out when they pull that money out, they didn't get a tax break in the front end, and they actually do have to pay taxes on the way out. Heather, that is a double taxation on the same money. And here's the point. The IRS or the government, they'd say, well, it's your fault. You didn't check out that 8606 form. You didn't do that. This is the onus of all this is on you, Mr. and Ms. Taxpayer, Mr. and Ms. Saver, Mr. and Ms. Worker, Mr. and Ms. Whoever you are. This is your problem because no one wants big government. So we don't have people in cubicles anymore to do all this stuff for you like they ever did. Right. The point is that the onus is on us. And if we don't pay attention, and or if we don't know, or if we don't know to pay attention, it literally can be double taxation on huge sums of money. Mm-hmm. Like seriously, like hundreds of thousands of dollars. So there is so much to be said about making sure that our tax plan in general, when it comes down to retirement, is done correctly. And this is kind of where I always say, hey, listen, most of us, when we have our money invested with our 401k company or with our IRA custodian, whatever it is, most of those folks are not bad, maybe even pretty good at money management. They're pretty good at say, hey, we're going to buy the S&P with this amount of money. We're going to buy some bonds with this amount of money. We're going to put this in a growth fund. We're going to put this in a value fund, and we're going to get this all right. Well, we see our performance on our statements. We're going, huh, they must be pretty good at retirement planning. Well, ladies and gentlemen, all they're really maybe good at is money management. But that retirement planning, that's where most of us, even if we've had good performance, this is where we want to seek out a holistic advisor who understands the tax pieces of the puzzle. It is common on any given week where I will look at all of the people that our advisors have met with and see, no joke, millions of dollars of potential tax savings, not because of anything miraculous or magical that we do, simply what they're doing today. And if they just implemented the simplest type of tax design that we look at, which is not invasive at all, it's just putting the right assets in the right buckets when we want to pull the money out. That alone, millions of dollars on any given week when I'm looking at all these plans. And guys, that is what I see most people not having. They may have wonderful accounts at Charles Schwab or Vanguard or Fidelity, and that's great. Those are great money managers. But how do you make sure that that money that's being managed puts the most in the back end into our pockets, right? Which means after taxation. So what Denise was talking about, I see all the time. Okay. We assume that someone's doing that job, but that's not their job to do. Their job is to literally manage that money in that fund, not to make sure that that money is going to last or be the most tax efficient for our future. That's where I find most folks, they really do need to find a different type of an advisor who's not just a money manager, but essentially a retirement steward. Someone that can walk us through all the pieces of retirement, whether it comes to protecting what we have, creating an income stream so we can stay retired, being tax efficient, which is this one, where it goes once we're gone, so our surviving spouse, and then hopefully our heirs or our churches. And lastly, how do we cover healthcare without hopefully paying an exorbitant amount in long-term care costs? Those five things, if it's done correctly, guys, that is the sign of a comfortable, if not straight up successful retirement. And most people, unfortunately, don't have those things.
14: In the meantime, don't assume anything when it comes to what you hope people are doing as far as forms being filled out properly and all the other little minute details that come along with figuring out your financial plan. John and his team, they're here to do a second opinion on your savings, help you understand what's really going on with your money, your nest egg, and help you figure out a plan to have that nest egg generate income for you in retirement, tax-efficient income. 502-317-0840 is our number if you want to call and go ahead and set a time on the calendar to start the conversation with John and his team. 502-317-0840. I know you meet with your clients a couple of times a year. Tax review, part of this meeting process. What should somebody expect? Perhaps somebody's 55 or in their late 50s. They haven't yet met with a retirement planner. They're now thinking about this next phase of financial planning. What should somebody expect from a tax review process with an advisor like yourself?
13: Yeah, I think a lot of folks, they focus on, hey, how much money can I save this year in taxation?
14: Yeah.
13: And that, although is unbelievably important a lot of the time, that's not really what we're trying to figure out. What we're trying to figure out is all the money that we've saved over the course of our working life. What do we expect that to look like? And then how can we get and keep the most in our pocket of that money coming back to us so we can live off of, right?
14: Mm-hmm.
13: That is the biggest issue. So where a lot of advisors and or tax tacticians, if you will, or CPAs, they're focused on how can I have my client pay the least amount of taxes this year? What we're looking at is, well, how can I make sure that my client pays the least amount of taxes, period?
14: Okay.
13: I don't care about this year. I'm talking about over the next 20 to 30 years of retirement. If they've saved $1 million, do I want $500,000 of that going to taxation? Or how much better would it be if only $160,000 goes to taxation and that client can keep the other $340,000 in their pocket or give to their kids or use that to pay for out-of-pocket medical expenses and or do whatever they want to do? That is big and it's very different. So often in our office, our advisor's job is to really talk to the CPA of that client and educate them on what we're trying to do and just to make sure that that is also a good game plan for that client. That's the biggest thing, right? We just focus on the piece that's very different than most tax practitioners. They're looking at, hey, how do I decrease the client's total income this year or give them those deductions this year? And we're looking at, hey, how can we keep the most money in this client's pocket or in their account so they can use it when they want to or they can give it to who they want to? Very different planning.
14: Give it to who they want to, not just haphazardly handing it over to Uncle Sam, which is what can happen so very often without the proper tax plan in place.
13: Well, if you think about it, Heather, if we don't have a plan, the government already has one for us. It's the default plan, which means you will unfortunately be forced to give maybe much more than you would like to because it's the default plan, which we can correct, but it starts with understanding what we where we are and what we want to accomplish.
14: You deserve better than Uncle Sam's tax plan for your retirement. John and his team, they are here to show you how you may be able to do better in this next phase of life. So reach out. 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
14: Coming up this half hour, your large 401k could eventually create all kinds of unexpected headaches later on in life. So what can you do now proactively to potentially reduce those burdens? Also, retirement planning, it really can feel like a never-ending checklist. So we're going to ask John how you can feel less overwhelmed by the process. Glad to have you here with us on The Retirement Solution with John Hicks, founder of J. Hagen Capital. I'm Heather Branch here with John to talk through what your options are, your moves, those might be to help you make your money last in this next phase in your retirement. 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Speaking of checklists, it is coming up on the weekend. You're settling into a new office. So the question, even we've talked about this before off mic, but when any of us are moving anything anywhere, anytime, any place, just if you just move across the hall, the checklists, the burdens to bear, it's actually shocking what is revealed to you in the process of a move, especially the stuff that you will, with savage disregard, throw straight into the trash. Have you noticed that?
13: It's
14: have you
13: the truth. I am amazed at all the things that I am always just wanting to make certain. Oh, I don't want anything to happen to that. Yeah. I don't want anything to happen to that. Mm-hmm. But in the process of literally just moving my office from down the hallway to right here, that process made me realize I don't want any of this stuff. I just want to start from scratch. I am not even going to bother putting stuff in boxes. Let's just get rid of it all and start from scratch. That is exactly what I feel like. And I don't know how many times, you know, that I've moved, you know, actually,
14: you guys
13: from,
14: move a lot
13: from yeah, from high school to college, from college to graduate school, from graduate school to first job, da da da. And just, it's amazing how many times I've moved, but oh my gosh, every time I forget that anything that I have doesn't have enough value to want to move it again.
14: It's
13: nothing.
14: It's
13: has
14: incredible.
13: Enough value for me to want to move it ever again.
14: I tell people, if you ever, people, you know, we, all of us, we're all complaining about how much stuff we have, right? And how much we want to clean out. I'm like, I got a very simple clean out solution for you. You just move, and you don't have to move far. Move across the street in your own neighborhood. You won't believe how the quick the purge will occur.
13: It's amazing. There was this, whatever it is, the group that's like, just point at junk and it's gone. You know, 1-800-JUNK service. Yeah. And I was just like, I've called them twice.
14: Have
13: and
14: you?
13: I literally say, hey, everything in those boxes in that section of the garage, fill up a whole truck's worth. You know, $700 worth of stuff. And I'm like, that's fine. That saves me how many countless man hours going through all those boxes to find a Letterman jacket that I have not seen since 1992.
14: A Letterman jacket.
13: It makes zero difference. There's probably moth nests in there on top of, you know, who knows what. So I was just, twice I've called those guys. So yeah, just take all that stuff. And what I realized is, if you go through the boxes,
14: yeah,
13: it takes so much more time.
14: I know.
13: Just to make the realization, yes, I'm probably getting rid of some things that do have some value, but the sentimentality is not enough for me to actually dig through there, hurt my back, potentially, you know, pull a hamstring,
14: yeah,
13: you know, fall over backwards into the lawn equipment that I may never use again, you know, and then cut myself.
14: Right.
13: And then have to go to the emergency room. All why? Because I wanted to go through some silly box that I haven't seen since 1993.
14: That box has been in your garage or attic for that long that you haven't opened since. Just throw it away.
13: It's the truth. It's not like I'm going to find like a whole box full of like Mickey Mantle rookie cards in perfect condition.
14: If only.
13: If I do have a whole box of Mickey Mantle rookie cards, the same moths have gotten in there, you know, cockroaches.
14: Ew.
13: It's probably just like how much worse would it be? Think about it. How much worse would it be if you open the box and there's all these Mickey Mantle rookie cards and every single one of them have been gnawed by a small, you know, rodent. And you realize it's just nothing but, you know, it's a nest. It's a very expensive nest for vermin.
14: It's quite the picture you paint there, sir.
13: The point is, no more moving.
14: Okay.
13: Moving is done. It's not overrated, but it's not underrated either. It's exactly what it is.
14: The physical challenges, the emotional challenges of packing and unpacking and the moving process, it's not dissimilar to approaching retirement. We've got so many things we got to go through, John. That is why you are employed, because it is a lot for people to deal with. Just right now, trying to figure out what direction to take with our market investments. You're meeting with people every single day. They've got great returns of the market runs that we've seen in the past almost 2 decades now. Depending on who you're listening to day in, day out in the 24-hour news cycle, what's it going to do, the market? It's either going to set us up for another great run, we're going to continue on, or we're headed for some sort of rough road ahead. The split is what's left a lot of folks wondering, what do I need to do? How much risk should I be taking right now? How much should I be taking my chips off the table? This is market strategist Liz Thomas recently on CNBC.
18: And we've got this almost even balance of people saying everything's going to be fine, and then people saying this is the beginning of Armageddon. So in a portfolio, I think of it with three pieces. You've got preservation, income, and growth. And depending on where you are in your investing journey, you might prioritize one of those over the other two. This is a period where I think you have to start to evenly weight them, not because you have different goals, but because the market is offering you an opportunity, particularly in income. So you can look at that in bonds.
14: In bonds? Is that what she just dropped in there at the end?
13: Everything that she said, every single thing was fabulous, except for that very last line. That was the one thing. I mean,
14: that's
13: like everything she said, I'm like, that's really wise.
14: Okay.
13: And we talk to people all the time. You know, I can't tell you how many times, Heather, in the last several weeks, been talking to folks who are like, yeah, you know, I'm nervous, I'm anxious, but I'm not going to do anything. Yeah. I'm just going to wait it out. And for a lot of people, that may actually be the right thing to do if they have the right plan in place already. If they've accomplished all five things that we have to have a comfortable and successful retirement, we have to have five pieces of the puzzle. If we understand how much of our money is protected, because she mentioned this, right? Mm-hmm. She mentioned that there were three things essentially that people can focus on when it comes to their portfolios. They can either focus on preservation, which is basically just leave it in the bank, get FDIC insurance, make sure, put it under the pillow, under the mattress, just be certain it's going to be there. Then there's income production, the things that are, because they're capitalizing on these higher interest rates that we're seeing, right? I mean, these are the highest interest rates we've had in a pretty long time, which is not bad if we can earn some interest on that. And then the third one was growth. So again, it's very polarizing out there. And everyone I talk to has, they're on one side of the fence. They're either saying, John, I think Trump is going to do everything in his humanly possible to keep the market up on his watch. And I kind of side on that a little bit. The question is, does he have the ability to keep it going with everything else going on? There's that side. And then there's the other side. The other side says, John, I've heard what you're saying. You know, the Shiller Index is so expensive. The market is the second most expensive it's ever been. Mm-hmm. The last time and the only time it's been more expensive than right now was right before the dot-com bust. I've heard you say it. And I'm nervous about that. Because of that, I just want to cover my butt. I just want to be certain that I'm going to be okay. I want more protection. And guys, what she just said a second ago, I agree with. There's probably a balance that we need to look at. We need to figure out how much of our money do we truly need to be fully protected so that in the event something goes wrong, we are not freaked out and realize we have to try to go back to work or we're not going to be able to retire on time, right? So there's that piece of the puzzle. And then the other side of the puzzle is kind of like, wow, I would hate to lose out on, you know, crazy growth. If Trump does the miraculous and keeps this market going this direction, that would be great. But guys, here's the thing. Regardless of what happens in the short term, in the long term, we know exactly what's going to happen. The market's going to go up, and at some point, it will not. It will go down. And who knows how much it will go down? It could go down 3 to 5%. It could go down 12 to 20%. Or in the numbers that I've been seeing more recently, if we're looking at that true Shiller Index, which Bob Shiller won the Nobel Prize for basically looking at the numbers and saying, hey, is the market worth these prices? And right now, the Shiller Index says that the market's about 45 to 46% higher than it should be based on earnings. And I talk to people all the time, Heather, and they say, well, John, have you seen the earnings? I'm like, yeah, they look pretty good. But regardless of how they look, the market is still 46% more expensive than those earnings should suggest. Now, is that a negative? Well, what Shiller's whole point was, it's good until it's not. Right. And at that point in time, again, it comes back to how much do you have protected? How is your income being generated? So if anyone just wonders, oh my gosh, how much should I have protected? How much do I need in growth? How much can I earn now that all of these interest rates have gone higher? Because there are so many alternatives. I want to talk about that here in a second. So many other alternatives to bonds, which is what she mentioned, that are potentially much better for the current investor right now.
14: Let me tell people how to reach out to you if they've got questions about what risk level they should be maintaining, or perhaps if they should be pulling back some on their risk levels. If you've got questions and you want to ask John and his team, they can crunch the numbers on your savings, on your investments right now. Reach out to us. The number to dial, 502-317-0840. If you are ready to have a risk review on your savings and investments, reach out. You can call or send a text to that number, 502-317-0840. All right, so you're bringing up these alternate options. What do we need to know in that space?
13: Yeah, we talk to people that are excited about getting 4.5 to 5% on their, you know, their CD, money market, bond type money.
14: Sure.
13: But many of those, and it, especially when you go to bonds, bonds are not insured against loss. Bonds, you can actually lose money in unless you hold it for the full maturity. And most of those things last for 20, 30 years. Right now, the people that are doing the best are the ones that are getting the money insured against loss, either with a bank or an insurance company or a trust company. They're getting it fully insured.
14: Okay.
13: But they're getting closer to double digit type returns, potentially up to 7, 8, 9, 10, 11% with zero downside risk insured against loss. Those are better options than just getting 4 or 5% from a bank. Now, these types of strategies aren't better for everyone.
14: Right.
13: But if someone's kind of on the fence, they're saying, hey, I do want the upside. I want the real good chance of upside, but I really do want protection. Bonds are not as good as something insured against loss. And of course, paying 4 to 5% is good, but isn't potentially receiving 7 to 8, 9, 10, 11 potentially better? Of course it is. So those are the things that we can consider now, again, where we're not just stuck in the old school rut of stocks and bonds. There's so many more attractive things out there. That's probably the greatest thing that's happened in the last 10 years is the evolution of what's available to the retail-based client. And that's what we want to focus on.
14: Because even with the interest rates going up, particularly for the folks that you work with that are entering this next phase, folks that are in retirement, that actually creates a lot of opportunity for this group of people.
13: Absolutely. There are so many things that are going to be coming down the pipeline. When there's more market volatility, we can actually earn more, but with potentially complete safety nets. That is where it gets impressive. That's where it gets exciting. But that's where we just have to know. We have to discover what are those options available to us? Do they fit? Should we consider them? Or is our plan really already quite good already? The question is, it's not if it's good. Is it the best that we can get in this current environment? That is what I think everyone should start considering.
14: What have you done to evaluate your current risk levels? Are there ways for you to, quote unquote, insure your savings, to add layers of protection around that nest egg that you've worked so hard for? Now is the time to meet with John and his team, take a look at these things so that you understand where you are and what options you have. Reach out to us. The number that you're dialing right now, it's 502-317-0840. You are near or in retirement and have saved $500,000 or more. 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
1: Welcome back to The Retirement Solution with John Hicks, founder of J. Hagen Capital. 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Okay, let's talk about the smart people that you work with at J. Hagen Capital. These amazing people, they have worked, they have saved, they have built this 401k, and they have no idea the headache that they have created for themselves.
2: It is Isn't it tragic?
1: Tragic.
3: It's unbelievable. Who would have thought, oh my gosh, I'm a multimillionaire, and that actually have with it a series of unfortunate things that we're going to have to deal with.
1: Mo money, no problems.
3: Was that Biggie? Was that Biggie or Tupac, one of those people?
1: It was Biggie. Yeah. So yeah. You've done this
3: as thing. Long as it's not P. Diddy, then we're probably okay.
1: Yeah, we're just putting that out there. We're just letting the energy be known. Everybody, in case you're wondering, most people that have done this, they've done the thing. They've worked, they have saved, they built their 401k. It's this big fat nest egg now as you're getting closer to retirement. The Wall Street Journal, John, was pointing out the thing that I think you're pointing out every single week here on the radio. How having most of your savings in a traditional tax deferred account can create unexpected challenges later on. Large required withdrawals can increase taxable income. It can affect your Medicare premiums. It can leave retirees with fewer options for managing their tax bill. Let's discuss the challenges that can come with having a large pre-tax retirement account balance and the solutions you're helping folks figure out at J. Hagen Capital.
3: Yeah, I think most people, you know, when they're saving, they're not thinking about potentially amassing too much money. Right. As a matter of fact, most people they're nervous. They're like, yeah. Man, I just want to make sure I have enough. I just want to make sure that I don't run out. That's what most of us are doing when we're, you know, going into the office every day and punching the time clock and putting that money away every paycheck and then making sure we get the company match and making sure we're selecting good investments and letting it grow and doing all the right things, selecting the right investment structures. All those things are what we're doing. Most of the time, we're not sitting around thinking, wow, is it possible that I've saved so much money or enough money to where I'm going to have a huge tax dilemma later in life? And yet, that's unfortunately what people run into. And I've seen this firsthand. I mean, just in the last several weeks, there have been so many people. So most of us feel when we're looking at that 401k balance or that IRA balance, we're feeling like we've just done a lot of winning, right? It's like doing so much winning, people are going to be so tired of all the winning that we're doing, all of our statements. To the roof, to the moon, greatest ever, greatest economy in the history of the world. Thank you. Or you're welcome. Let me say that correctly. You're welcome. But people have that feeling of, oh my gosh, all this winning. But unfortunately, every one of those account statements, when we start pulling that money out, they all have a lien on them. Right? We have to pay someone first. It's because the government did not, out of the benevolence of their hearts, give us the ability to grow all that money without wanting something in return, right?
1: Right.
3: And we know that we're going to have a tax bill when we pull that money out of those tax deferred accounts. Now, a couple came in a few weeks ago, and I remember this because they had done a great job. Engineers, both of them engineers, both retired engineers. They'd saved a little over $2.3 million. Mm-hmm. Now, in their 60s, their tax bill, the way that they figured, is going to be pretty tiny. They're not going to pay very much because they're going to retire in the next couple of years. They have this, you know, $2.2 million, almost all of it in tax deferred accounts. And they were thinking, hey, we're not going to need a lot of money. So we're not going to pull a lot of money out. That's great. They've done, just like most people, done tremendously well because they've been in the market for a good portion of their money. They've seen the grow. But what we realized when we were going through the numbers, by the time in a few short years, when they turned 73, the RMDs required, they don't get a choice, required minimum distribution that they have to pull out. Heather, it's going to not only increase the taxation on their Social Securities. On top of that, it's going to be added to their pension income. The thing about good retired engineers is that many of them have some really great pensions from some of the companies they worked for. Fabulous, but that's taxable income that they cannot offset when that pension check comes in, you have to pay taxes on it. And then on more than that, they actually are going to end up potentially, unless we change something, they're going to end up crossing over that Medicare line, which makes them have to pay IRMA taxes on their Medicare premiums that adjust that forever. Forever, every single month, they're going to be paying a little bit more on that. And what we realized is if they don't make some changes, not that they have to, but if they don't, they may end up paying about $750,000 more dollars in taxes than if they actually do it the way that we teach it in our office.
1: Wow.
3: That's the $750,000 more dollars in taxes because they did so much winning, if you will, on letting those investments go through the roof. And then we're talking, we have this conversation, John, should we do Roth conversions? I'm like, we want to do the math.
1: Right.
3: Like it's from a theory standpoint, I think it makes a lot of sense, but we have to do the math. What we found is, Heather, by doing Roth conversions for them over the next, I think they get about 6.5 years before we're going to have to start taking RMDs. If they do Roth conversions, but here's the big thing, not just do Roth conversions, because you know anyone can do that. Even this, like a Geico commercial, even a caveman can do that. The question is, can we be smart about when we do those conversions? Yeah. And then here's the bigger one, what assets we're converting. Ooh, if we do that, this is called risk arbitrage. Basically trying to earn a little bit of extra juice, a little bit extra return, a little bit more of a bonus by when we decide to make the conversions, and then what assets we use. By doing that, potentially we can save hundreds of thousands of dollars on that. Now that is a big deal. What we also know is that even though their current advisor has been good because he's given them good returns, right? But just like I said, it's so easy, even a caveman can do it. They do not focus on taxes at all. What they say is they get that little disclaimer at the bottom of the thing. We do not give tax advice. You must consult your tax professional. We don't do that. We won't talk about it. We don't like to do that. We don't know anything about that. Now, of course, they don't have all that in the disclaimer, but that's the point, right?
1: You bringing up these advisors, and there are a lot of great financial advisors out there that help a lot of folks with their wealth growth, with that, the growing years, the accruing years. But when you get to retirement, it's a totally different strategy that's involved for the people that you're working with anyway, John. So if you've got questions about how a Roth conversion might work or might not work, more importantly, this is why John's saying we got to crunch the numbers. We got to run the math. If you want to know about Roth conversions or other tax strategies you've heard about, reach out to us. Let's set a time so you can start this conversation with John and his team. That number that you can dial, 502-317-0840. You can call that number to set a time on the calendar or send us a text. Just text the word plan to that number. We will text you back a link to our calendar. You can schedule right there from your phone. It's 502-317-0840. Please continue.
3: Yeah. So the bigger thing is just understanding where the future tax liabilities or obligations, where they're going to come from, because we can plan around that. And the biggest thing that we have in this particular couple that we're talking about, that we could potentially save $700,000 potential dollars over time. Mm-hmm. They're both a similar age. Now, what we typically see, if there's a big age difference between a spousal couple, there are potentially all kinds of other things that we can consider. The other thing was, is that these clients, they didn't really need a lot of other income from their investments. And get this, Heather, they didn't really have beneficiaries. They didn't have their own children. Now, they had nieces and nephews that they really loved and cared about. But we're not really trying to save all of this money for the next generation. That what we realized in their situation is not only by doing proper tax planning, where we can actually pay less taxes over the long run, they were actually going to have more money that they could either gift now or they could spend now. Why? Because this is the youngest and the healthiest they're probably ever going to be. As we age, a few more aches and pains, a couple more, you know, knee issues happen, a lot more ankle issues.
1: More clicking.
3: You never want to get to that point to where whenever you're turning your neck, it feels like someone is wadding up a bag of potato chips. That's not the sound we're going for. And yet, age is undefeated, right? So what we realized in their situation that there were a couple unique things for them because we don't have a whole bunch of heirs to worry about. We don't need to worry about insurance. They probably have more than enough assets to be able to cover healthcare concerns. But what we really wanted to do is just for their own peace of mind, for their own mental health, make certain that they just weren't handing money over to the government that we didn't have to, right? And that's what it came down to them. It was like more of an exercise of just being certain that the government did not end up with money that they didn't deserve if we did better planning. That is really what they wanted. They're like, no, John, I hear what you've said. I don't want the government to end up with all that extra money for no reason because I don't think they're good stewards of our money right now anyway. In my opinion, they're exactly right. Not only does our country have a 40 $1 trillion national debt.
1: Yeah.
3: We still do not have a balanced budget. And by the way, guys, there is no end in sight to this current war going on in the Middle East, to any of the trying to fix any Social Security concerns, any Medicare concerns. Those aren't even yet on the table. So to me, my bigger feeling and my real honest thought is that tax rates really have nowhere to go but up. Now, are they going to happen over the next 2 years during this administration? Probably not.
1: Okay.
3: But what is going to happen next, right? What we've heard and seen over all the years, you know, when Hillary ran, she talked about if you've passed away and you got all these money in these tax deferred accounts and your retirement's effectively over. Mm-hmm. So there may be a higher tax rate on those assets before it goes somewhere else. And that would go to the government. Mm-hmm. And then what we saw in the Biden administration, one of the very first tax reforms he tried to pass really would have gotten rid of the capital gains rate, which would have made everything potentially, at least investment income, much more expensive to the average saver because we're having more taxes as ordinary income without any offsets. So if we look at that, is this because those people are bad people? No, it's because they're looking at the problem differently and realizing we don't have enough money as a country to pay these bills unless something's happened.
1: Fake news,
3: those
1: sir.
3: Big things that happen.
1: The country does have enough money. That's why they're looking at us, because it's all the savers that have it.
3: We are all the individual piggy banks. Uh-huh. That's the issue. That's the problem.
1: Yeah.
3: And can we plan to pay the government nothing? No, sadly we cannot.
1: Right.
3: But can we pay truly our fair share, but use the tax code the way that it was written, the way that we should use it to keep more money in our pockets or to go to our church that we want, not the church of the government. And who knows what that is, where that goes. So the biggest thing we can do is understand, hey, not all of it is just to have more money in our pockets, is to feel right. I don't want the government spending money that they don't deserve simply if we just follow the rules correctly. That's the bigger piece for me.
1: Dear Uncle Sam, you are messy. I am keeping more of my money according to the rules that you wrote.
3: That's exactly it.
1: That's the letter we all need to be sending to our least favorite uncle over there in Washington, D.C. at J. Hagen Capital. 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The number you're dialing, 502-317-0840. 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If you are getting close to retirement, if you have worked so hard to build your nest egg and now you're wondering what the heck you're supposed to do next, don't worry. You are a very smart and conscious human being. The majority of us have no idea what we're supposed to do next, because the financial literacy, oh my gosh, that's something we should do. We should spend a whole hour on the radio talking about the financial literacy issue or illiteracy issue that's happening in this country, John.
3: Isn't that crazy? I know. I mean, like, I can think about all of the classes that I took. And by the way, my undergraduate degree was in economics.
1: Yeah.
3: My master's degrees were in financial planning and my MBA specifically in quantitative finance. Uh-huh. And then I sat for the CPA exam. So like all of these things, right?
1: Yeah.
3: And the craziest thing is that through all of that, I don't know how many real world classes I had that showed us how to just balance the money in our checking account correctly.
1: Right. Yeah.
3: And to be certain that we're spending it on what we really need to spend it on. Almost none.
1: I tell people, I say, before I started working with you and having these conversations with you every week, I mean, I saved to a 401k, but I didn't really know what it was or what I was doing or why. And I went to college too. I'm a proud Virginia Tech graduate.
3: Every single day I get up and I see the headlines, you know, and I'm looking at those things. I'm like, okay, but what does that mean? What does it actually mean to me?
1: Right.
3: What does it actually mean to my business? What does it mean for my clients? My clients' businesses, does it even matter? And Heather, the craziest thing is about 99% of that stuff that's out there it has almost zero relevance to our personal lives. Almost zero, right? And that's probably the craziest piece of the puzzle. And but then so often, then we're like, hold on. But if all this other stuff is just clutter, it's just noise out there, what do we need to focus on? What is the most important part? And the question is, what do we want to achieve, right? Everything in this country, because of all the freedom that we have, all of the opportunity that capitalism has provided, all of the abilities that we have in this country, because there's so many things we can all do.
1: Yeah.
3: The question is, what should we focus on to better our lives, to make us, I'm not going to say happy. I think happiness is elusive, but how can we just be content
1: purposeful
3: and successful in what we want to do, right? Mm-hmm. And so often most of the things don't focus on that. Like number one, do we have enough money to do the things we want to do? Can it sustain? What happens if something bad happens? Are we prepared, or how can we prepare? Where are the safety nets? How can we just make sure there's a fail safe? Do we need to protect more of what we have? Do we need to make sure we're working longer? What happens if something happens to one of us? Will the other one still be able to be around? What if there is no one in my picture? It's just me. Are the taxes? All of these things that spiral out of control.
1: Yeah.
3: And amazingly enough, it all can be simply handled, but we have to know the right order. How much protection do we need? How much income can we create? How can we be tax efficient? How can we make sure that if something does happen to us, the money goes to where we want it to go, to a surviving spouse first, and then our kids and not the government? And then how do we take care of that crazy unforeseen health expense that we may have towards the end of our year or the end of our lives? You know, we are seeing from Fidelity, just the cost of care is $300,000 to $400,000 for a couple in retirement. That's out of pocket.
1: Yep.
3: That's after Medicare pays their portion. That's after our co-pays for our prescription. I mean, that's crazy and that's real. So how can we plan for that without all the other stuff just causing us to just, I don't know, zone out or not pay attention?
1: Analysis
3: or stick
1: paralysis.
3: Our head in the sand.
1: Yeah. Pull the covers over your head.
3: Exactly. It's like, what is it? The ostrich, when they get nervous, they just stick their head under the sand with their tuchus right out there for anyone to kick. Yeah. But we got to find a better way to do it. And that's what so much of what we do in our office is just making sure people understand. It's not that hard to integrate things, but we have to understand it should be a sequential order of how we attack all those concerns. And if we do that correctly, our chances of winning are very, very, very high. The probability goes up through the roof if we have a sequential order of how we check off all those items.
1: Understanding what you need to check off, understanding the order of those items to check off as you get closer to or into further into your retirement. At J. Hagen Capital, they can help you with that. The number you're dialing, 502-317-0840. 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You brought up medical expenses. As we get into retirement, there are some things in life slow down. Going to the doctor seems to ramp up. And a lot of us have a lot of feels about going to doctor's offices, not necessarily because of being probed, needling, tests, or even the doctor, him or herself. It's that clipboard that comes at us every time we walk into a doctor's office lobby. Comedian Brian Regan's got some thoughts.
4: I'm here for my 10 o'clock appointment. Here's your clipboard. There's 257 pages on there. Here's a pen with a flower on it. Go sit with all those other people and don't even think of coming back to this counter until you've completely filled out your clipboard. Been a patient here for many years. You should have all this information. Well, our policy is we do it every year. We give you another clipboard, and that way you can experience angst and tension and rage and downright fury. And then we take your blood pressure.
1: Do you know Brian Regan? Have you listened to his stuff?
3: I don't think I have, but that was great. John. Rage and fury. And why? And then we're going to measure your blood pressure.
1: Yes.
3: That is how I feel. I'm like, when I'm going through all this, like, hey, try to remain calm. I'm like, all you're doing is getting me more stewed up.
1: Boiled up.
3: My blood pressure is 10 points higher every time just because I know that they're going to tell me to just try to relax. I'm like, come on. I know what's happening here. It's going to be a lot higher. Right before I came in, I was great. There were no problems. But then I came in here and now I have a problem.
1: And now I'm filled with rage.
3: And no one filled with angst, rage and angst.
1: If you're looking for something to do over the course of the weekend, look up Ryan Regan. He's got specials on Amazon, Netflix. He's amazing. And he's family friendly. Like your kids, grandkids can be around. He's clean comedy. He's great. He brings up so many great points that we can all relate to. And a lot of us can feel the same kind of feels, those same kinds of emotions when we start to look at our finances. I think probably the rage starts to boil up when it's shown unto us kind of what we've gotten ourselves into, the taxes we might be in for. We've saved so well. All these different things, the different feelings that can come up in the beginning phases, at least. That's what you and your team, you work to help us unpack, John. How do you help folks feel less overwhelmed by what can seem like a never-ending checklist?
3: Well, the good news is that we don't use clipboards.
1: Okay, step one.
3: But amazingly, you know, it's one of those things, and it just reminded me of this. So in October of 1935, I'm going to go back a little bit to kind of come up with this. 1935, Boeing, you know, people know the big airplanes. Believe it or not, they rolled out the most advanced airplane on Earth. They called it the Model 299. Four engines, a range that no one had ever heard of. It could go from one side of the country nearly to the other side. Mm-hmm. On a test flight at Wright Field with some of the best pilots at the controls ever. Here's the thing. That 299, the very first time they did it, Heather, it took off, it stalled, and it crashed. What? Boeing's flagship at that point in time. Investigators found nothing wrong with the plane, however. Not one thing. The crew had simply forgotten to unlock the controls. That's it. One item on a checklist. Now, here's the thing.
1: Yeah.
3: When they looked at it, the checklist to check out this plane were over 287 individual boxes. So what we're talking about on that clipboard, all, you know, 700 of those things you're supposed to check off, right?
1: Yeah.
3: And the whole thing is when you have so many to look through all the time, your mind's going all over the place and one of them just slips. They simply did not unlock the controls. They didn't send those pilots back to school, nothing like that. What they did is they wrote one new checklist. A very short one. So before takeoff, before landing, every time, there's only a handful of items on that checklist. Why? Because those are the things that would kill you. And they made certain that on that list, every single time it's checked off. So what a lot of people, what they realize when they come talk to us, we already have. It's only five things.
1: Okay.
3: There's only five things on our list. Five. And if we don't do one of those five, the chances of having a tremendously bad situation, or in our situations, probably not death, but it could be a financial disaster, are very avoidable. They're almost completely avoided if we get it right with a short checklist. But the checklist is important. The problem is that when you go to a doctor's office, they treat every one of those boxes like they're equally weighted. Mm. And in our office, what we make certain is of those five things, it's sequential order. We are certain that we have to knock off the first one first. It's primary importance. That's protection. Then we go down to the income design and then tax planning and then wealth transfer and healthcare in order. Because by doing it that way,

0: we don't want high blood pressure in retirement. Mm-hmm. We just don't. We already have so many other things that are going at us. We got to plan for our daughter's baby shower. We need to go ahead and make sure the grandkids see Disney when they're young and impressionable. We got to make sure that there's money set aside in case that we want them to try to go to those private schools that we know are getting more expensive all the time. The cost of college is staggering these days. And going through with my daughter and we're looking at schools, I mean, the average cost for a quality education is $40,000 for state schools, Heather.
1: Yep.
0: State schools.
1: Yep.
0: When you're looking at it in private, you can more than double that.
1: Easily.
0: Almost triple when you're looking at all-in costs. It is mind-numbing.
1: Yeah.
0: You know, and then so that is just is grandparents. Those are things we're looking at. And as parents, we're looking at. These are things that can cause our blood pressure to go up already. We need the planning process to eliminate or alleviate or at least tremendously reduce that stress. We just want to make sure we're starting with the same right five things on that checklist every time.
1: Do you have a plan for those five items that John was listing off? Protection, income, tax strategy, wealth transfer, and a plan for long-term care or medical coverage if there was a big medical issue that were to happen to you or your spouse in retirement. If you don't know for sure, if you can't say, yep, I've got a plan for all those things, then there's probably some holes in your setup. And at J. Hagen Capital, they can crunch the numbers, run their review process over your savings, your investments, your nest egg to ensure that you do, in fact, have strategies for all of those areas. Let's start the conversation for your own retirement solution. The number to dial, 502-317-0840. We're going to be here for a few extra minutes after the end of the program today to make sure we get your call answered. 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It's 502-317-0840. 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
6: A possible escalation. I'm Paul Stevens, Fox News. President Trump now says the U.S. could join Saudi Arabia in launching strikes against the Iran-backed Houthi rebels following a missile attack on an airport in the Saudi capital over the weekend that killed at least 12 people.
7: President Trump says he'll be speaking with Saudi's Crown Prince Mohammed bin Salman, calling the attack on Riyadh's King Khalid Airport unacceptable. Saudi officials say the victims were of different nationalities, including four Saudi citizens and one American. Secretary of State Marco Rubio confirming the American casualties.

0: These reprehensible attacks demonstrate a blatant disregard for innocent civilian life. They must stop now. The Houthis have ramped up their attacks on Saudi airports in the last week, forcing several airlines to cancel some of their flights in and out of the country.
1: Fox's Madeline Rivera in D.C. The Houthis have also been trying to disrupt shipping through the Red Sea, a critical route for Saudi oil exports. At least four people confirmed dead in the Gulf Coast after Hurricane Isaias moved through the region over the weekend. Fox's Jonathan Seri in Pensacola, Florida.
2: President Trump has approved emergency declarations in Alabama, Florida, and Georgia as this region restores power and cleans up the mess from all of the downed trees, blocking roads and falling on buildings. Fallen trees are blamed for at least three storm-related deaths in Florida and Alabama. Two victims killed in their homes, a third in a motor vehicle, and a fourth death involved a man here in the Pensacola area. He was trying to power his home. He was running a generator in his garage and he was overcome by carbon monoxide.
1: Meantime, much of the region still facing a flash flood threat from heavy rains still in the area. More than 300,000 people said to be without power at this moment in Florida. 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
14: Hey, thanks for tuning in to the best weekend talk show in America. We are Armstrong and Getty.
15: Have you found yourself wondering, why is all that rioting going on in France? Well, we dug deep into it and brought you all of the forces, from the angry students to the Islamists, yeah, to the Marxists. Leftist politicians are taking advantage of the unrest. And is that a preview of what we can expect in America?
14: Get our podcast, Armstrong and Getty, on demand, because we do lots of this stuff. This is the best weekend talk show in America.
15: Paris is burning, more or less. The suburbs of France are. Widespread unrest, violence, mayhem. We talked about it a good deal yesterday as well.
14: God, the videos are amazing. It's getting more mainstream attention now, though oddly reported.
15: If you did not hear our long segment, we did a half hour essentially on it yesterday. I'd encourage you very strongly to grab that via our podcast, Armstrong and Getty On Demand, for October 6th. But we went into a bunch of different aspects of this, including the fact that some of the kids who originally started these protests may have had legitimate gripes. But they went nuts, as kids will, and everybody who has an interest in overthrowing the government of France or Western civilization, from Marxist groups to Islamist groups to anarchists to whomever, decided, as they always do, hey, the mayhem has started, let's cash in on it. Mm. And so now it's completely out of hand.
14: Similar to George Floyd riot season. Sure. This is Jeff Paul reporting for Fox on the whole French riot thing.
16: Armed with fireworks, signs, and anger, more than a quarter of a million demonstrators throughout France, the majority students, face off against riot police. The officers equipped with rubber bullets, batons, and tear gas as protests against conditions in French high schools escalated.
17: What the students want before all is to be able to learn, but to be able to learn in good conditions, which isn't possible.
16: Students say their schools lack teachers, basic supplies, and that some are rat-infested and don't have proper ventilation.
14: Quarter million people facing off with riot police over their schools? I don't think it makes sense on the face of it.
15: Right.
14: You can't get students worked up enough about classroom size to riot in the streets and fight cops.
15: The rats would get my attention. But a couple of points. Number one, to your point, the poor kids, and I've heard a couple of interviews, they think all these people have rallied to our side because they think I ought to have a teacher's aide in math class too. And that, you know, we ought to have, you know, better classrooms or newer furniture or whatever. No, kids, no. Your little movement, to whether it was, you know, righteous or ill-advised or whatever, has been hijacked now, completely hijacked. You have no role in this anymore. You'd be smart to go home. Second thing is, and we went into this yesterday, a big part of the crisis, to the extent that the gripes about schools are real, is the absolutely stone cold, 100% inevitable wages of socialism. France is way in debt. They've completely run out of money. Their socialist, government system and social system is collapsing around their ears. And here comes the revolution in the streets. And it has nothing to do with student aides in math class.
14: The report rolls on.
12: n'est pas acceptable.
16: Prime Minister Sébastien Lecornu is asking ministers in France to address student demands, including repairs to aging buildings, a call for longer lunch breaks, and a review of the 8 a.m. to 6 p.m. school day.
12: L'ultra-violence.
18: Extreme violence has knocked on the doors of these high schools. In a functioning democracy, there can be no room for tolerance of violence.
14: They have an 8 a.m. to 6 p.m. school day?
15: Apparently.
14: What?
15: Well, that sounds like free childcare, government-provided
14: childcare.
15: Yes,
14: it does. Mm-hmm. That's what that is.
15: Yeah, absolutely true. And I would say the same thing to the minister as I said to the kids. Dude, it's not about the class sizes anymore. That was just the door opening for the Islamists and the Marxists and the radical leftists. We talked yesterday about Jean-Luc Mélenchon, who's the leader of France Unbowed, the country's radical left party, the LFI, that's got more and more heft. And he and the unions and the Marxists are absolutely now fueling this.
14: Then, of course, you get Trump involved. Things always get more settled down. Let's go there.
16: Labor groups and trade unions have voiced support for the protests, leading to accusations from the right that left-wing politicians are exploiting the unrest. They deny those accusations. President Trump weighed in on Truth Social. What's happening in France is nothing less than out-of-control mass migration. This isn't about schools. This is about Islam wanting to take over a once great country.
15: That's part of it. That's part of it. It's the old red-green alliance, as always. The leftist trade union Marxists joined with the Islamists who say, yeah, I want to throw over Western civilization, too. Let's go ahead and wreck it, and then we'll fight over the spoils.
14: You know,
15: it's an old story.
14: When our time comes, when they are cutting all kinds of programs and people are getting angry about it, the reporting on that will be about all kinds of different issues and not, yeah, we spent ourselves into oblivion and now we're broke.
15: Right. Right. Exactly. Nobody will admit that. It's too probably depressing. So again, I would say the French minister who is addressing us, hey, dude, I got an idea for you. Just as an experiment, how about you grant the kids every single thing they ask for and see if the violence ends?
14: Right.
15: It ain't gonna.
14: Right.
15: It's too late, brah. Le brah.
14: I'll tell you one thing I don't know about various countries, and I'm never going to spend the time to figure it out because I don't.
15: Capitals.
14: Because I'm in the winter of my life. Mm. Countries that have presidents and prime ministers, and sometimes the prime minister is the main person, and sometimes the president is the main person. And France apparently is one of them where the prime minister takes a back seat to the president. Whereas
15: yes.
14: In Israel, it's the other way around.
15: Absolutely.
14: Yeah.
15: No, in England, they got like all of the above and a king. So
14: right.
15: Now they got no president in England.
14: Whatever. Do whatever you want. So that's that. 2,000 high schools closed in France yesterday. Holy crap.
15: Yeah,
14: I mean, that's a national emergency when all your high schools are closed.
15: Here is the fascinating question. What's next? What happens next? Because Britain is poised to be to see virtually exactly the same sort of protests and unrest. They have all the same problems in varying degrees. They have a giant Islamist population, and they've got awful debt problems in a floundering welfare state. Yipes.
14: Well, it's in their DNA to do this sort of thing. I mean, going back to the French Revolution, then they did it again in 1871 and various times throughout, and they've had to reform their government over and over again. They get all worked up about stuff and, you know, blood in the streets. That's a French thing.
15: Yipes. How many Americans have trips to Paris scheduled? I mean, that's like one of the number one tourist destinations on earth. I wouldn't go now. Or maybe I would.
14: It's not what you're looking
15: for. Go see the rioting.
14: Yeah, well, yeah, I suppose. It's not going to be what you were hoping for, I don't think.
15: I might. Let me get my wife on the line and see what her opinion is. Ha-ha, that wouldn't last long.
14: So, got a whole bunch of texts, as you could probably expect, about my conversation with the AI chatbot jumping into a conversation with me last night. When I said to my son, yeah, I want to kill someone, I was just expressing to him how angry I am. It's a common expression. People say it all the time. I'm going to kill him. You know, that sort of thing. But I'm sitting in my car and Grok said, ooh, that sounds intense. Do I need to help you? Or something like that.
15: Oh,
14: like,
15: boy.
14: Whoa. So you're listening to my private conversations? And then there are certain phrases where you jump in? Most people texting saying, Jack, you're a moron. Of course, that's what I get all day long. All different topics. What, you didn't think Grok was listening to you all along? How do you think it answers when you say, hey, Grok? I just assumed it was programmed for that phrase only, because I've tried to activate it in other ways and never had any luck.
9: Right,
14: and to say,
9: right.
14: Hey, Grok, like the instructions say, was the only way I was ever to bring it up on the screen. Nothing else I said ever worked. But in this case, me saying something that's on its list of forbidden phrases or whatever the hell it is, it just opened up and jumped in the conversation. So obviously it was listening the whole time.
19: Control your soul's desire for freedom.
14: That's what it'll say next.
15: Well, yeah, it is obvious that it's quote unquote listening the whole time. But I think the key part is that it is listening for specific phrases other than hey, Grok.
14: Right. Or any phrases, any words other than hey, Grok. I assumed or was hoping, I guess, that it was just hey, Grok was the only thing. It was a verbal way to flip it on. And then you're supposed to believe, I guess, that with all the money that's at stake, if you could sell the data of how many times a 61-year-old white male mentions Nike, McDonald's, whatever, that that isn't valuable information that they'd want to collect and sell to somebody. I'm supposed to believe that, even though that'd be worth millions and millions, maybe hundreds of millions of dollars.
15: Billions. Absolutely. Spread over the most robust economy in the world with hundreds of millions of users, please.
14: And I'm supposed to believe that they've got the restraint to not keep track of that.
15: Yeah, read that whole agree to the terms thing. Maybe down there in paragraph 794, they get into that.
14: Right, paragraph C.
15: Well, sure.
14: I gotta work on that today. That'll be my project today. See what other phrases can get Grok to jump into my conversation. I want to overthrow the government. Ooh, that sounds intense. Or whatever.
15: Right. I wonder.
14: I'm going to go around misgendering people.
15: Ooh,
14: are you okay?
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15: This headline in the Washington Post: number of teens, and this is getting a fair amount of coverage, and I'm happy for it, but number of teens who identify themselves as gay or bisexual is in free fall. And the subhead is, conservatives have trumpeted the data from the Centers for Disease Control and Prevention, but researchers say the reasons for the decline are unclear. And I'm sitting here like my pre-enlightenment self thinking, in what sense is this unclear? I'm not going to go through the whole critical theory thing for you about there is no objective truth. Those that hold authority in a society, they decide what's considered the truth. And to overthrow that power, we need to wipe away any concept of objective truth or binaries like male and female and the rest of it. Incredibly popular philosophy in the intellectual salons and the, well, it actually predates that. I mean, it goes back to like Antonio Gramsci, which we were talking about a couple of weeks ago. But anyway, but this is the philosophy, critical theory. That's what the woke thing is, that has infected the teachers' colleges, then all of our universities, and now all of our schools. Okay. And one of the principles is critical gender theory. And they've been teaching the kids, you might be a boy, you might be a girl, you might be neither, you might be both, you might be straight, you might be gay. And if you say you're not a cis, hetero, whatever, you're the special, wonderful person. And if you say you are straight and your own sex, you're the evil, oppressive person. And you tell incredibly impressionable adolescents who are just dealing with puberty that enough times, they will start echoing what you told them to say.
14: So do you think that people are writing all these articles about, we don't have any idea why it's going down now, really don't have any idea?
15: You know, I was very surprised to see that Gene Twenge, who's the very famous professor of psychology at San Diego State, who has written so brilliantly about some of this stuff, said it really does look like a free fall, but what's causing it is unclear. Maybe from a scientific perspective, it's unclear, but from a sociological perspective. So all these kids are sold on this crap because it's what they've been hearing in school and they embrace it. But then they look around, especially as they come of age, and say, for a female, I want to get with a dude so bad I can't stand it. I'm not gay. I'm not lesbian. I'm not bi. I'm not anything. I was just saying that because that got me social acceptance. So in 2021, folks, I'm going to have to pause and do a little math here. That was
3: Louisville's News Radio is 840 WHAS.
15: Oh, no, it was 5 years ago. 30% of ninth grade girls identified as lesbian or bisexual.
14: That makes sense.
15: 30%. Last year, it was half that. Half.
14: And in a
15: never
14: couple
15: mind
14: years,
15: the transgender stuff.
14: And we'll be back to normal soon.
15: While 26% of ninth grade girls identified as bisexual in 2021, only 13%, half as many did last year.
14: Wow. If like regular journalists think, wow, why could this be happening? What? Why did people stop listening to a certain kind of rock and then all of a sudden in 1982 got into music with synthesizers? It was a fad. One fad ended, another fad started. It was a fad.
15: Where did the anorexia thing come from and where did it go? Where did lowrider jeans come from and why did they give way to the much less attractive high-waisted jeans? This is a social contagion. It's a craze among adolescent females. I've raised two. I've coached certainly 100 adolescent girls. Trust me when I say, they embrace stuff and then leave it behind like you change your underwear, folks. And any parent of girls knows this. It's fine. It's part of what makes them girls. You know, boys do the same thing just in a different way. Again, I'm shocked. Dr. Twenge, please call me or let's talk or we'll interview you or something. Because some people are trying to say it's politics. It's the defunding of the Department of Education or something. I'm just mystified by this. But Twenge points out the initial declines began during Joe Biden's presidency, and the data doesn't explain why a change in the administration would have... Lord!
14: It's got to be tied to who's president at the time. Of course it is.
15: Oh, stop talking about evil spirits. I've tried to explain it to you. It's a microbe. I suggest we burn him. He's clearly a witch. I'm just so frustrated with this.
14: Has anything as big as this ever come and gone so quickly? I wonder. Maybe the witch trials?
15: Something this impactful? I would say far more people were disfigured, abused, chemically castrated, etc. by the transgender thing than were hurt in the witch trials. I don't have a number. Certainly, I'm talking about the New World, not Europe. But I think the number of people abused and disfigured by the transgender thing is much, much larger. It is, as J.K. Rowling put it the other day, in fact, I've got her words right in front of me. It is the worst medical scandal in a century, and it's not even close. I mean, with all due respect to the horrors of the Tuskegee Institute's cruel experiments on black men, this is a horror that, in terms of the sheer numbers, is greater.
14: It's completely like the stuff that we used to look at and say, how could that have ever happened in the United States of America when they used to, sterilize mentally challenged people in various insane asylums or whatever. Mm-hmm. I mean, you look at that and just think, how could that have ever happened? How backwards is that? This is absolutely as crazy.
15: Or like your Woodrow Wilson era progressive eugenicists who would forcibly sterilizing just people who they found not particularly bright for the good of the herd. Yeah, it's absolutely obscene. But anyway, I'm mystified by the mystification. It's utterly clear what's happened. And once you understand it, you can't understand how other people don't.
14: Since you mentioned a time machine, it reminded me of this text we've been getting every day now for at least a week. Maybe longer, because I can't get to every text. We get so many. But I've come across this one several days in a row where someone comments on whatever we're talking about, news of the day, and usually just a perfectly normal, punditry, one side or the other of a topic. And then they throw in, there were dinosaurs on Noah's Ark at the end, always, every day.
15: Wow. Where do we even start?
14: I don't know.
15: The factual assertions.
14: It's like their sign-off.
15: Psychoanalysis.
14: Their sign-off instead of, have a good day or You know, a positive attitude is what gets you to the top, you know, sure. Winston Churchill or something like that. It's there were dinosaurs on Noah's Ark.
4: I kind of like it.
14: I do, too. I might start doing it.
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14: Hey, thanks for tuning in to the best weekend talk show in America. We're Armstrong and Getty.
15: Have you found yourself wondering, why is all that rioting going on in France? Well, we dug deep into it and brought you all of the forces, from the angry students to the Islamists, to the Marxists. Leftist politicians are taking advantage of the unrest. And is that a preview of what we can expect in America?
14: Get our podcast, Armstrong and Getty, on demand, because we do lots of this stuff. This is the best weekend talk show in America.
12: And for the conspiracists out there, just to be clear, we have been there before.
13: We absolutely have been to the moon. We went there in 1969. You know, people ask, why is it that it's so hard for us to do if we did it way back in 1969? And what you have to know is we spent 3% of GDP when we did it in 1969, almost 3% of GDP. So it was very expensive. Today, we're going to do it at much lower cost, and we're going to this time go to the moon to stay. It won't just be a mission and leave. It'll be a real sustainable lunar base. And that's how we'll really explore the moon and find interesting things.
15: Brett Baer on Special Report last night did an extended interview from the Blue Origin headquarters near Cape Canaveral with Jeffrey Bezos. That's the fellow. Right. Exactly. The founder of Amazon.com, Blue Origin, and Prometheus, which is an interesting company, too. I tell you what. Jeff Bezos needs to do more long-form interviews like that. Maybe podcasts, maybe the Armstrong and Getty show, and fewer like photo ops on his yacht with his enhanced-lipped trophy wife.
14: And his shirt off.
15: Because, well, he had a tight black t-shirt on because of course he did, Jack. The aging man who hits the gym a lot, outfit of choice.
14: What's the point of hitting the gym if you're not going to let people know you're hitting the gym?
15: You're not wrong. You are not wrong. But he should do more interviews. He came off as the sort of guy who invents amazingly new, efficient, innovative things. He's relentlessly positive, super imaginative. And while he certainly seems to enjoy his wealth, he's a perfect example of what Elon Musk talks about. Yeah, I made a ton of money. Now I'm planning and now I'm plowing it all into all this stuff. And this stuff's amazing. I mean, his enthusiasm for exploring and learning and innovating is just awesome to behold, honestly.
14: It is kind of interesting, the hatred toward the super rich, when you've got Elon and Bezos, and you could use Warren Buffett as an example, lives in his tiny house and drives an old car. I mean, the crowd that hates on the billionaires, a lot of the most prominent billionaires are so not the kind of people that you portray them to be. They're giving back to the world in all kinds of different ways. But I thought that was interesting. I didn't know we spent 3% of our GDP to get to the moon. Wow. Mm-hmm.
15: Yeah, yeah. And to your point, while he certainly seems to enjoy his wealth, he's also put $23 billion of his own money into Blue Origin because he's so excited about space travel.
14: You know, one thing I've never completely understood, and maybe he speaks to this, maybe he doesn't. So is he in contact with Elon and his plans for the base on the moon and getting to Mars, or NASA, or any of the other entities that are they all doing this independently? And, you know, somebody lands there. Hey, wait a second. I was going to land there. Yeah. Yes, as you.
15: Well, right. Yeah. And it's funny. I kept waiting for Brett to ask him, talk about what SpaceX and Elon Musk are doing and what you think of it and how it meshes with what you're doing.
14: Or are you coordinating in any way?
15: Yeah, it's all centered around and coordinated with NASA. They have different parts of the puzzle that they're working on, from what I understand. But yeah, I was surprised they never got to that because it was the first thing that popped into my mind. But anyway, back to the interview with Bezos. We'll play clip number 30. Brett is asking, hey, we've been to the moon before. Why bother?
13: Well, I'm really glad to see the country put their energy behind the moon. Look, it's not good to skip steps. In general, you don't want to skip steps. And we'll go to Mars, we'll do all the other things. But we need to go to the moon first. The moon is a gift. It's only 3 days away from Earth. You can get there in 3 days, and you don't need to wait for special launch windows. And it has all these resources that we can utilize. And it takes 28 times less energy to lift something off the moon because of its lower gravity than it does to lift something off the Earth. So the resources, you know, we're working on, for example, building solar cells. We hear Blue Origin building solar cells out of lunar regolith, out of the dirt that's on the moon. It's 20% silicon. There's, it's very easy to do this. So we can make solar cells on the moon. We can make liquid oxygen on the moon, which is a rocket propellant. We can find water on the moon. There's all sorts of things. And it's a natural body. So when we go explore it, there are going to be positive surprises. So, yes, we should be going to the moon. I'm glad to see that happening. And you know, I'm glad everybody's coming.
14: And for the regolith is a word I became aware of fairly recently. That's a big word in the world of getting to the moon.
15: Yeah, yeah. It means it's like the dusty dirt, right? Like
14: sharp little dusty rock dirt, yeah.
15: Yeah. Okay, fair enough. But, I call it gravel on Earth.
14: But a lot of it is really, well, it's so fine. I guess it's a pretty big problem. It's so fine to keep it from gunking up everything all the time. But it's full of a lot of the minerals that we're mining here on Earth that we need to become super wealthy.
15: Excellent regolith knowledge. So a couple of things. Number one, you don't want to skip steps was a veiled shot at Elon Musk, I believe, and his constant talking about going to Mars, but very veiled. Second,
14: Elon will challenge to fight him.
15: Jeff, you're one of the richest people on Earth. Join me in my crusade against effing expressing fractions as multiples. It's 28 times lighter. Do you mean 1/28th? I despise that. It's all right. What would be if it's weightless? How would you express that?
14: Oh my God!
15: It's idiotic.
14: The things that work you up.
15: Anyway, at least I can order my liquid IV and get it like the next day. Let's see. Then he talks about how their goal is to fly every day and make this a super regular thing. All reusable components are to the extent that that's conceivable. And Brett then asks him about
14: flying constantly. So it will happen in our lifetimes where there's spaceships taking off every single day, maybe multiple times a day. Maybe it's like Southwest out of Burbank, going to the moon and back. And if you're rich, you can go sometime if you want. How cool would that be?
15: Yeah. Yeah. Here he's talking about the question of making lots of money and why billionaires are demonized in today's society. 33, Michael.
13: One thing to really think about is that all civilizational wealth, draw the box very big, all civilizational wealth comes from invention. So 6,000 years ago, somebody invented the plow. And when they did, we all got wealthier. And then much later, somebody invented the steam engine. And when they did, we all got wealthier. And that cycle has continued. And what we want to do is speed that up, speed up the rate of invention. So use AI to make physical things. And we're going to make the tools so easy to use that anyone will be able to be an engineer.
15: You know what I wish we had the clip of was he was talking about how you become a billionaire, and he gave the example of the Cane's Chicken people. And he said, look, they started a chicken restaurant people really liked, so they opened up another one and they really loved that. And now they're employing 300 people and they opened 10 more and people still really love the chicken. Now the guy's a billionaire. He says, what in the world is wrong with that?
14: Yeah, no kidding.
15: Why would you demonize that? You're demonizing coming up with chicken people really like to eat? What the hell? It's envy. It's the politics of envy.
14: And opening stores and paying taxes and hiring people and, buying chicken and chairs and paint. And it's ridiculous to be against that.
15: Yeah. You want to start a charity that feeds, clothes, and medicates hundreds of families for decades? Start a successful business. Anyway, I want to know, Jack, if you find this at all compelling or comprehensible. Brett is asking him about, will AI create a labor shortage? 35, Michael.
12: You said AI is going to create a labor shortage.
13: Yes.
12: I've heard you talk about this a lot.
13: Yes, I feel this very strongly. What I would say about AI is what's going to happen is, again, it's because of the productivity. So because of the productivity in the economy, many people are going to decide, if you have a, let's say you have a two-earner income household, one of those people is likely, you're not going to need to have a two-earner income household. If you want to have it, fine, you'll have it. But if you don't want to have it, one of the people might drop out. Some people will also decide, you know what, I can support my family working 3 days a week. That's what productivity in the economy means. And so people, I think you're going to have a labor shortage. It's going to actually be difficult to hire people because the productivity in the economy is going to make it so that if people don't want to work two jobs, they won't have to.
12: You hear the fear out there, though.
13: Oh, yes.
12: On a number of fronts. The fear about AI and the fear about jobs.
13: Of course. And I understand it because a lot of smart people are prognosticating that. I just happen to disagree with those smart people.
14: Yeah. That goes against what society has done over the last half century or more. People that we're all living. Most everybody's living much wealthier lifestyle than our parents and grandparents did. We didn't decide, you know, 1,000 square feet and a kind of car ago that this is enough. Only one of us will work now. We decided we want more. We want a bigger house. We want more cars. We want nicer vacations.
15: Mm-hmm.
14: So I don't understand.
15: A lot of people have, yeah.
14: Mm-hmm. Most people. There's plenty of people that could live the way you and I, our parents lived, if they wanted to have one parent working, but they don't want to live that way. So I don't know why Jeffrey Bezos thinks we're going to all of a sudden change into human beings where we decide we've got enough. I don't know why that would happen.
15: You know, that's a really interesting philosophical point. I think it's kind of beside his point, though, which is that you'll have that option.
14: Well, I'm saying you got that option now.
15: No, as opposed to massive society ruining unemployment, which is what we're always talking about.
14: Now that's interesting. Yeah. So that on its own, the fact that you've got several of the smartest people in the world, their guesses about this, and they are guesses, are that wildly different that there will be nobody will have a job, or there won't be enough people to hire. There'll be so many jobs. So, yeah, I mean, that's somebody's right. Somebody's wrong.
15: Brett asks him about government regulation, Michael, in 36.
12: So what do you think should happen?
13: Well, look, let's back up a bit and look at this thing. Regulation is very useful. Government regulation can be very useful if it's done in a light way and done in a smart way. And where sometimes regulation goes wrong, especially when people are scared, reacting emotionally and so on, is they want to try to regulate the underlying thing instead of the applications of the thing. And so, you know, the simple example I could give you would be, you know, you don't want to regulate knives, you want to regulate murder. So, you know, you can use a knife to murder somebody, but you don't want to say the solution to that is to eliminate knives.
12: Right.
13: You want to say, let's make murder illegal. And the same thing is true with AI and its applications.
14: Well, I wish everybody believed you. They do regulate knives, which is dumb.
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14: You know, I was thinking, when does shrinkflation end? Because it's so damned annoying. Okay, I get why it happened in the beginning, but now it's just so damn annoying that I got to buy 6 boxes of whatever cereal I'm buying to have the equivalent of a box. The price is going to be the same. I've caught on to that after,
15: right,
14: you know, 6 years of inflation. And it's just, you buy a box of cereal, seriously, and there's lots of examples. The cottage cheese container I bought the other day. What is this, a spoonful of cottage cheese?
15: Right, right. You wish there was like, I don't know, a government program or something where all the consumers could say to, say, you know, the Kellogg company, "All right, dudes, we get it. We get it."
14: It's amazing how many empty boxes, these tiny little empty boxes, and then all the plastic things you got to throw away and everything like that. You can literally get like 2 bowls out of a box and it's empty. But wow. All of the products are that way. And so, but I just wondered, will shrinkflation go away over time? It has to, right? Because it just doesn't make
15: so,
14: sense.
15: Sure. Yeah.
14: Mentioned earlier that Russia hit Ukraine cities hard last night, killed a whole bunch of people, civilians, and it's the new super fast missile drone thingies they got to shoot at Ukraine, and Ukraine doesn't have the defenses for it. They're just basically, Zelensky warned in the morning, "Our intelligence shows there's a major attack coming tonight." So they knew it was coming and they couldn't do anything about it.
15: Wow.
14: And it just hit bunches of regular buildings, apartment buildings and whatever around Ukraine, killing a whole bunch of people. That's a depressing development.
15: They've actually taken back land in the Donbass, but they're up against a homicidal egomaniac in Putin. So he's just going to kill them to punish them.
14: Yeah, who doesn't care how many of his own people he kills in the process, right, of gaining nothing? Mm-hmm. Wanted to do this story. I had never heard of my glymphatic system in my brain. Oh, not the lymphatic system, but your glymphatic system that is in your brain. It gets all gooped up with stuff all the time. They're just learning this as you get older, particularly. And then it can lead to all kinds of problems. Your brain not working as well, but also your Parkinson's, Alzheimer's, anything that affects your brain is your glymphatic system getting all gummed up.
15: I've ever heard this term before.
14: I had never heard it before either. That's why it's such a big story in the Washington Post and other places. The brain's plumbing system, if it doesn't work properly, cellular garbage accumulates, and a cleaner brain is a healthier brain. Three ways to help your brain clear out waste. I thought, well, I'm going to do all three of these. It turns out I'm only going to do two of them. But I am doing two of them, which is good. Mindful breathing. I think I kind of do that because I...
15: I do that all the time.
14: That's what Joe does in the office all day.
15: Judy and I are out to eat, sitting in a booth. The table behind me. Sir, could you

0: But didn't we learn a while back? This is stuck in my head that it's either going to be 20 minutes or an hour and a half. Anything other than that, and you wake up with that sick, groggy feeling, which I hate. That is the worst. I'd rather not take a nap than wake up with that. Oh, I feel like I'm going to yak.
1: Yeah. It makes you sluggish for the rest of the day. I found that it takes me a minute to mellow out. So a good half hour is about perfect for me.
0: Yeah. If I set my alarm for 30 minutes, I probably get 20 minutes of sleep, which is the right amount. And then I wake up and I feel pretty good. But man, that too long, just thinking about it makes me feel sick. I hate that. Does everybody nap? Some of you, like, I haven't taken a nap in 40 years. Is that what a lot of you are screaming at the radio right now?
1: My wife will only nap in extreme circumstances. Like we had an overnight flight and she got no sleep or, you know, something like that.
0: My dad started taking a nap every day, but he's pushing 90. So I suppose you get to eat a free pass for that.
1: Do whatever the hell he wants.
0: No kidding. But sleep health, man, they're learning more and more about how important that is for your brain resetting and all that sort of stuff. Try to get enough sleep the natural way if you can. Taking sleep medication is not good because that inhibits all the oscillations that need to happen to get the stuff to drain out of your brain.
1: Right. You gotta get your oscillating in.
0: Melatonin's a huge industry right now, though. I don't know if that counts. The mindful breathing. I don't exactly know what I'm supposed to do with that. And then the other one, of course, is, I'll bet you could guess. What are the like two main things that you should do just to be healthy in general?
1: Everybody say it at once. Exercise.
0: Exercise.
1: Gotta be, yeah.
0: So you're probably saying this is the most useless segment you've ever done. Maybe not if it reminds me once again, sleep and exercise.
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7: Recovery mode in the South. I'm Pam Puso, Fox News. President Trump has approved emergency declarations for three states in the aftermath of what was Hurricane Isaias. Fox's Jonathan Seri is in Pensacola, Florida.
8: Georgia, Alabama, and Florida cleaning up after this massive storm toppled trees onto houses, including this live oak that came crashing down on the home of Daryl Wellens.
9: The wind here was just like a freight train or a locomotive. It was so loud.
8: Fallen trees are blamed for at least three storm-related deaths in Florida and Alabama. Two victims killed in their homes, a third in a motor vehicle, and a fourth death involved a man here in Pensacola. He was trying to power his house, running a generator in his garage. He succumbed to carbon monoxide.
7: Hundreds of thousands of people still without power. Heavy rain is now heading to the northeast. Saudi Arabia is keeping its main international airport in Riyadh shut down after a missile attack yesterday killed 12 people, including an American. The kingdom blames Iran-backed Houthi rebels who were threatening additional strikes. When asked about the attack, President Trump said he's considering joining Saudi military operations against the Houthis. Police have arrested a suspected gunman who allegedly

0: allegedly targeted Philadelphia officers early yesterday morning, killing one of them, a 40-year-old father of two.
1: Authorities say 35-year-old Eric Lewis opened fire on them early Saturday morning. Officer Shane Sieber was shot three times. He died at the hospital. The other officer was shot 12 times. He remains hospitalized. Officials say Lewis fired at nearly a dozen other officers. None were hit. He was captured after climbing up a tree.
0: Fox's Chanley Painter. Lewis faces numerous charges. 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
10: 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Can I retire? Well, when? Do we have enough? Are we going to be okay? Will our money last as long as we need it? 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There is a lot on your plate as a retiree. 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Boy, should we be doing this or not? Is that a good idea? Is that a bad idea? I don't really know. This is how I did it during my working years, but now I'm retired. Is it different? Well, maybe, right? 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If nothing else, you get clarity into your situation. There's no more doubt, really. Boy, can I retire? Can I not? Do I have enough? Do I not? You're going to know where you are. That's a great opportunity there, I think, just to get clarity. 502-273-1188 is the number. 502-273-1188. Here's what we're going to talk about today, and this is something I think surprises a lot of people. Some of the biggest savers end up being the unhappiest retirees, and it's obviously not because they don't have money. It's because they can't bring themselves to spend it. So when you think of that, Alan, I think it's really kind of interesting when you think of, boy, I've got a lot of money. I think I could retire. But they don't. I mean, I suppose they got there because they're pretty frugal and they're pretty smart with their money. But once you get into retirement, now they're afraid to spend their money. Well, why do you think that is?
11: Well, I think that's it. I think the habits that they've built over a lifetime of saving money, you know, doesn't just automatically switch overnight to where they can start spending the money. And you know, so many of the people that we meet anyway have, you know, spent maybe decades living below their means and, you know, squirreling away as much as they can just so they have some money when they retire. And then, you know, all of a sudden you're sitting on the doorstep of retirement and thinking, oh gosh, I gotta create this income. I've got to figure out, you know, where my paycheck's coming from next week because I'm giving up the one I've had for the last 40 years or whatever. And so then you got to start thinking about how do I spend that money? And that's what why we created the Retirement 360 game plan, is because it focuses on an income plan first. I mean, it really dials into the accounts that you've saved over all these years and how do you start to turn them the other direction and make them start paying you back. You know, you've been paying into them all these years. Now we just kind of flip that scenario and say, okay, now we need those accounts to fund our lifestyle that we've developed and the lifestyle that we want to carry on into retirement. So I think a lot of that is just psychological. People just have a hard time making that switch. And because they have been such diligent savers. But here's the good news. I mean, if you go through the retirement quiz that we offer, and we'll offer it throughout today's show. But if you go through the retirement quiz, you get a score, you find out where you are on your planning and have you done a good job? Or are you still missing a couple things? Or do you have a couple gaps in there? And that's what the quiz is built to identify. And then you come in and go through the process. One of the first things that we do is help you develop that income plan so that now you still get the opportunity to save and to invest your money and things like that. But now you've solved one of the biggest concerns that you probably have, which is creating that income and having that income coming in every month so you can reliably spend it or confidently spend it and know that you'll have the same amount next month. So that's the one of the biggest keys, Mark, to retirement planning, in our view anyway, is that getting that mind shift to move and to think differently, because I think you kind of hit the nail on the head. I mean, a lot of people get paralyzed at this point and they don't, you know, that they'll start delaying retirement because they don't really know what to do at that point and they'll just keep on working. Maybe that's what they want to do, but in a lot of cases we find out it's just because they don't really know how to go into retirement.
10: So we're talking today about people that actually have plenty of money to do the things that they want to do in retirement, but they're a little apprehensive, they're a little nervous. Well, I don't know if we really can afford it. And they can afford it, but they're not really sure, so they don't enjoy retirement the way they should. And Alan, to me, that theory of, boy, I got plenty of money, but I don't want to spend it because I'm not really sure where we are, kind of goes back to, I think, one of the biggest challenges going from working to retirement is the investment side of things. Boy, I need growth, growth, growth, but I also need protection, protection. And it's both of these scenarios are kind of a balancing act, aren't they?
11: They are. And really, that's what the planning should help you do, really. And, you know, we see it all the time, especially like now the market's booming. So everybody wants to, you know, get a high rate of return and they feel, you know, they feel no fear at this point. Now, next time the market turns, everybody will want safety and you know, want to protect everything. And so you have to walk that tightrope and really just have a good balance between that, especially when you've kind of cut off the accumulation side or slowed it down quite a bit, and now you're really using that to build money. And you know, the thing that we're also talking about when we build these income plans or build a retirement plan is you know, you're not trying to spend recklessly and spend wildly on just crazy stuff, but you're also not trying to die with every dollar that you accumulated untouched. I mean, you know, there's got to be a balance between both of those. And really, the Retirement 360 game plan process was built to help you understand that. I mean, when we start looking at income, we want to look at, you know, what's your Social Security covering? What income is coming in from pensions if you have one? What kind of investments are you have income sources like dividends or rent from real estate or things like that? Are you withdrawing money from your portfolio? And then above all of that, you need to know what kind of tax consequences all of those withdrawals have. So I think when we start to put all of that together, and Troy and I've done it for years, and we're, you know, teaching our other advisors to do the same thing, and they're seeing it, is that when you're sitting across the table from a client, and we start to break all of that down and show them, you can just kind of see their shoulders relax a little bit, and the concern kind of fall off of their brow, and they start to get it. And when that picture gets clearer, a lot of that fear does go away. And again, it's really evident in our client meetings when we sit down with them. So if you'd like that kind of assurances that your plan is on target, I think, you know, the first step is really taking the quiz. And that's where you can text the word plan into our number, 502-273-1188. You receive a link. That link's going to lead you to a 5 or 6 question quiz. And that quiz is going to give you an immediate score on your retirement plan. It's not going to identify everything, but it is going to give you some feedback immediately. And you're going to see, okay, I have a 85, like we talked about. Maybe that's a good score, and you're okay with that. If it's lower than that, we feel like you probably ought to come in and talk to somebody, or maybe at least have a coaching call with somebody to find out if there's some gaps in there. So again, you can get that quiz by texting plan to 502-273-1188.
12: So again, that's plan 502-273-1188. And Troy, I would think you've sat down with a lot of people over the years as you help people at Mercurial Wealth Advisors kind of figure out where they are, but also giving them permission to go, hey, go ahead and take that trip. You're good. And sometimes you have to say, I guess, maybe don't take that trip. But that's, I think, knowing where we are is better than unsure and unclear. That's what causes the hesitation to spend the money in retirement, doesn't it?
13: I think you're 100% right. When we sit down with a family, that's one of the first questions we ask people is, what does it take to maintain your lifestyle? What are your lifestyle expenses? And some people throw out a random number, but some people don't really understand what they actually spend on a monthly basis. And people think we're trying to put them on a budget, and that's not it. It's just understanding what your financial picture looks like. So if we establish your everyday lifestyle expenses and see what those are, maybe what your housing expenses, utilities, your everyday bills. At this point, you might not have a mortgage, might not have any car loans, any payments like that, but you still have expenses. And then maybe you want to build in a travel budget. Maybe you want to have that in the plan. Maybe you want to take the grandkids on a trip. Maybe there's money designated to a second home or RV, boat, just some stuff that you've been putting off that you really want to enjoy in retirement. Those are things that you need to think about and add into the plan. Once you've already accounted for all those additional items into your plan, then it makes it easier to spend that money. It seems like more of a plan decision instead of a just reactive decision to something you want. And we have clients call us all the time after we do this planning and we have built it in. Had a client call me a month ago and say, hey, I'm ready to buy that boat that we talked about. Is this still work out for my plan? I reran the numbers and I'm like, you're good to go. Go ahead and get what you wanted. So it's something that we talked about and we planned for, and then he was able to go and get, it was actually his dream boat that he wanted to get. He's wanted it his whole life. He had a little pontoon that they've been, I guess, struggling with for the past 10 years, 10 to 15 years, that they had fun with, and it served a purpose. But now his kids are gone. He can spend a little bit more money on himself. He was ready to go and get that new tri-tune that would allow them to have a lot more fun. So he was able to accomplish that dream of his.
12: So when you think about all of this, boy, you know, we've done a great job saving, but that same mentality is maybe not the one you need in retirement if you want to enjoy your retirement, right? Take the trips and do all the fun things that you've always dreamed about doing. But to do all of that, you have to know where you are. And that's what the team at Mercurial Wealth Advisors, when they walk you through the Retirement 360 game plan, and it starts with a scorecard, right? 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You have to know how much that's going to cost you. And do you have plenty? 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People that have plenty that still are afraid to spend because they're just not clear on what they have. That's the opportunity you have, I think, to sit down with Alan, Troy, and the team at Mercurial Wealth Advisors, is figuring out where you are. And certainly you have that opportunity by taking the quiz. 5 or 6 questions won't take you that long to do it. You get a link from just texting PLAN to 502-273-1188. 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It's not going to give you all the answers, as Alan said earlier. 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Ooh, I think we got some things we're missing. 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
12: 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I'm Mark Elliott. Glad you're with us. Again, if you have questions, you want to talk with the team, hey, you know, retirement's right around the corner. I'm not really sure where we are. Do you think we've got enough? Can we retire? Are we going to be okay? All those questions and concerns, because you don't have clarity, is an opportunity to get some clarity by talking with the team. 502-273-1188, 502-273-1188. I'm Mark Elliott. Glad you're with us. So thousands of baby boomers retire every day. By the year 2030, all of the baby boomers will be at least 65 years of age. So that's who we've been talking to really for the last decade or so, are baby boomers, right? Baby boomers were born 1946 to 1964. I'm in that generation. Alan, you're a Gen Xer, right?
11: No, I'm at the tail end of the baby
12: boomers. You are? You're 1964? Yeah. Is that where you are?
11: I'm a 61.
12: Oh, you're way older than... No, you're younger than me still. But you think about that. 1946 to 1964, the baby boomer generation, which means what the oldest baby boomers this year are turning 80, and the youngest are turning, what, 62. So Then you move to Gen X. They're, you're on deck. Gen Xers, you are up next. There is no doubt about it. That's 1965 to 80, which means the oldest Gen Xers are 61 and the youngest are 46. So now that's the next group of retirees. So there are so many, what, more than 11,200 Americans are turning 65 every day during this historic retirement wave. That's more than 4.1 million people a year. So, Alan, we have that many people leaving the workforce. What's the potential impact, really, on our economy?
11: Yeah, I mean, it's been talked about a lot. I mean, this is not just a retirement story. It's really a major demographic shift. I mean, you think about it, you're taking millions of experienced workers and you're moving them from the accumulation phase of life to the distribution phase of life. So instead of earning paychecks and contributing to retirement accounts, and many of them are going to start drawing Social Security. If there's a pension, they might start drawing pensions from companies and things like that. They're starting to spend those retirement assets. So the employers are going to feel it because the institutional knowledge that's leaving the workforce now has to be replaced. You got to find somebody that has the same kind of knowledge that's, you know, hopefully been coming up through the ranks so that they'll be able to replace the ones that are actually leaving. So I think it's going to put some pressure on wages and productivity. I think the government programs are going to feel it too. You're going to have more people drawing Social Security, starting Medicare. So all of that's going to have a change on the system. Consumer spending is going to probably change because retirees may spend less on commuting. They're going to spend less on work clothes, and obviously they're not raising their kids anymore. So all of this is, I think, will have a change on the economy a little bit, and it could affect the markets a little bit depending on how that all starts to play out. But again, this is going to work over many, many years. So hopefully it's not going to be a dramatic change all at one time.
12: So as I said, the Gen Xers are born 1965 to 1980. Right. So that means the youngest are 46, the oldest are 61. So, Troy, when you think of that, let's say the ones that are, say, 46, the youngest Gen Xers, they might have almost 20 years before they retire. But the older ones might be down to 4 or 5 years, or they might be wanting to retire right now. The late 50s, early 60s, they want to retire. What should they be doing at this point?
13: You're right in that retirement red zone where you need to start focusing on planning and seeing what things could look like in the future. If you're, whether you're 5 or 20 years from retirement, a bad run in the market can really affect what your retirement picture looks like. So hopefully you're looking at your major expenses, trying to get mortgage, stuff like that paid off, cars paid off. Believe me, if you're upper 40s, lower 50s, you're still going to have a couple cars, few cars to buy over your lifetime. So you're still going to have cars. But we have to look at what you're actually spending and what major expenses you can cut out. Try to get that mortgage paid off. Look at how much you're saving in your retirement accounts. Are the kids out of the house? Can you start putting more back? Can you switch from saving in my traditional 401k to my Roth 401k? Can I afford that tax hit up front to put that more money into Roth that's tax-free growth down the road? Start thinking about that type of stuff. Look at other things. How can Social Security impact my retirement? What's my benefit look like based on what I'm doing right now? You can always go check that out. I know if you're 46, 47 years old, we're not thinking about Social Security at this point, but you can still see what your benefit could be based on what you've paid in so far. Go to ssa.gov, set up an account and look at what your benefit. You can track this and make sure. Sometimes they do make mistakes and they show you what your earnings have been over the years. And sometimes they do make mistakes and you can call and get that corrected. So these are things that we have to start thinking about and looking into as far out as we can. I always say it's never too early to start planning. I mean, I'm 43 right now, so I'm not planning on retiring for a long time, but I'm doing whatever I can to build out my retirement plan to see what that picture looks like in the future.
12: So I will also tell you that Troy wrote a book, Retirement 360 Game Plan. And it kind of walks you through the process of Mercurial Wealth Advisors. If you're trying to think about, well, what am I going to need to do to be able to retire? What are some of the areas I need to know more about? One of the easiest things to do is just text book to 502-273-1188 and get a copy of that Retirement 360 Game Plan book. And it's going to walk you through all those areas of retirement that we talk about every week on this program. But a great way for you to just kind of get started on this, especially if you're, you know, maybe you're 10 or 15 years away, 20 years away. But it kind of gives you an idea about things. 502-273-1188. Just text book to that number. And the team will get that book right out to you. Retirement 360 Game Plan kind of walks you through the process, things to think about. Great opportunity. Just text book to 502-273-1188. All right, Alan, I've started Social Security. You have not yet. You're married, so you're trying to analyze, well, what if I wait? That means my wife will get more. So there's things you have to decide about. Gen X, though, because we talked about it not that long ago, about, holy cow, by 2032, 33, 34, somewhere in there, we might get 78 cents on the dollar of your Social Security because there's problems. So can Gen X count on things like Social Security?
11: Well, I wouldn't tell anybody to assume Social Security is disappearing, but also wouldn't tell them to build their whole retirement plan around it either. So I think you have to make sure that you're, as Troy said, that you know what your benefit is and what it's supposed to be. You need to do a little homework on your own and do some tracking, make sure that the numbers that are being entered are correct so that you're getting credit for everything that you're doing. I mean, especially if you're working part time or something like that, you want to make sure that those numbers are accurate when it goes into there. But I think that the main message that we've been giving younger savers for a long time is save as much as you can. Utilize things like 401k Roths and things like that to maybe pay the taxes now when they're perceived to be a little bit lower than they might be in 10 or 15 years. So those types of things are things that you can do to kind of, hedge it towards your side a little bit. But I think you have to at least believe that Social Security is going to be there in some form or fashion. Because we pay into it, the taxes are going into it. We're promised that as a benefit when we retire. Now, as you said, because of the pressure on Social Security and what we've already talked about in this episode is that, we've got a lot of people retiring. A lot of people's going to start drawing from that same bucket and eventually it's going to get a little bit, shy of things. So they may come back and say that you're only getting 78 cents or 50 cents on the dollar or whatever that you put in. But if you build your plan correctly and you save properly for yourself, you don't have to rely on Social Security. I mean, it's going to be there in some form, but we just want to make sure that we're not putting too much pressure on it, I guess is the way I would put it. And, when you go through the planning process that we develop here at Mercurial Wealth Advisors, we try to look at all of that. I mean, we're going to, project your Social Security benefit based on what's being told to you right now, based on your statements and everything. Could that change? Yeah, it could change. Could they stop increasing it based on the average cost of inflation? Could. But again, that's not likely they're going to go back and change that, for people that are receiving it now. They may change it for the future. So you have to kind of build that into your plan. And that's what we try to do. We can't answer every question with the planning, but you can answer a lot of them. And it's a lot better than not having a plan at all. So again, to get your retirement quiz to see where you're at, and this could, anybody could do this. You can, if you're 43, 45 years old, you can still text the word plan to 502-273-1188. It'll kind of tell you where you are. And then we can have a deeper discussion on that.
12: 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It's going to come back and give you a score. If you score over 85, you're probably doing really well. If you're under 85, maybe you're not doing as well, but it's not going to go through everything, right? It's not giving you the entire breakdown of your retirement. 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
12: 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Questions. Boy, we're talking about a lot of things. We're talking about Gen Xers getting ready to hit retirement. The baby boomer generation was born 1946 to 1964, which means the oldest baby boomer is already 80. The youngest is 62. Gen X, you're up next for retirement. Some of the Gen Xers are already retiring, but the oldest would be 61. The youngest would be 46. So we're kind of talking Gen Xers in this show today. That, holy cow, retirement may have snuck up on you a little bit. Where are you when it comes to all of that? So when you think about that, Alan, that, I mean, Gen Xers aren't really retiring in droves just yet, but a lot of them, maybe retirement's kind of snuck up on them. Holy cow, I'm 55. I can't even believe it. Yeah. So Gen Xers are in their 40s, 50s, and approaching the early 60s. So if they still have maybe 5 to 10 years, 15 years away from retirement, what should their priorities be in terms of saving?
11: I think the number one is probably consistency. Just start doing it and be consistent at it. Start saving consistently. If you're not participating in your company plan, obviously that's the first place that you want to probably start, because there might be some matching involved there. Don't spend the next decade just trying to figure out the perfect investment, because trust me, it's not out there.
12: Come on, Alan. I just put all my 401k into SpaceX.
11: Yeah.
12: Go let it ride.
11: Like a lot of people did that too. You know, I think that's part of it, is that, you know, a lot of people do hear the new shiny, or they see the new shiny object out there and they want to invest in it. So just be careful about that. Build a habit of putting money away every month. I mean, just make sure that you're, you know, putting it into the plan, whether it's your retirement plan or you're saving outside of your retirement plan, which I think is another good tip, is make sure that you are trying to, if you have the means, save outside of your retirement plan as well. Obviously, you want to take advantage of your employer benefits and make sure that you're getting all of the matching money. I think another one that people miss or tend to miss is that, you know, we get cost of living adjustments every once in a while, or every year, you know, you get a little bit of a raise. And for the most part, I think people will just add that to their paycheck and just start spending a little bit more. If you don't need it, if you feel like your lifestyle is going pretty well on the fuel that you're getting from your current paycheck, take that increase and put it back, save it, and, you know, start doing with a little less if you can. I mean, not obviously don't change your lifestyle just to save a little bit more, but I think that if you can afford to save that future increase, then do that. Make sure you have an emergency savings account outside of your investments. I mean, I see this so many times, is that people, throw as much into their retirement plan as they can, but they don't save and build a nest egg that if, you know, they need a new roof or they need a new AC unit or something like that, they go out and they hit a credit card, which is another one. I think that, you know, make sure that you get credit cards that have high interest rate debt under control, because, you know, people tend to have, you know, we live in a credit card society now, so it's easy to go out and buy something on an 18% credit card, and then next thing you know, you've got a, you know, $5,000 or $10,000 on that credit card that you're not paying off every month, and it can wreck you financially if you let that take over. So I don't know, those are top of the head type things, but I'm sure there's plenty more that we could talk about, but I think that those give you a feeling for what you need to start doing if you're in your 40s or 50s and still looking at another 10 years of working and before you get to retirement.
12: So, Alan, the good news for Gen Xers, I think for most anyway, is that many of them still have time on their side to keep saving. But for those getting closer to that doorstep of retirement, what do they need to be thinking about to make a smooth transition?
11: I think this is where retirement's stops being a savings conversation, really starts to become an income conversation. Really, you know, what we spend probably 90% of our time talking about is how do we develop that paycheck that's going to carry you from the retirement date through the end of your life. And that's the thing that we want to try to do, is really how do you build that income plan? And in order to do that, we really have to understand what your monthly expenses are, what those lifetime expenses or lifestyle expenses are, because they are going to change over time. And, you know, as Troy's talked about earlier, you know, as a client that's always dreamed of having this a boat, you know, I mean, that may not be your dream, but it was his dream. And being able to sit down with somebody and really show them through their planning, through their numbers, that they can finally afford to do that. They can do that and still not jeopardize their income plan. I mean, that's a huge accomplishment for somebody to be able to do that. I was talking to a client this past week that her husband actually has, they live in Texas, but her husband's actually been off work for over a year. And because of some of the planning that we've done for them, they've been okay. I mean, they've taken money out of their retirement savings to satisfy their need for income during this time that he's been off work. But now we're looking at getting all the information updated, rebuilding the plan. He's 65 now, and we're saying, okay, well, maybe Mark doesn't have to go back to work at this point. And so we're really exploring those things. So that's part of it. And then I guess the other, once you get the income satisfied, you want to review investment risk. You want to look at your plan for healthcare, review estate documents and beneficiaries. Obviously, we do a tax plan in there just to find out if we can mitigate any of the taxes or minimize any of the taxes that you're going to be paying. So all of this is part of the Retirement 360 game plan and building it so that you'll have the confidence to retire when you want to retire and know that the income's not going to stop on your retirement date. It's going to continue. And that's the comfort level that our clients get from going through this process.
12: So, Troy, how do we know if we've saved enough to cover all of our anticipated expenses in retirement?
13: I'd say the first thing is knowing what your anticipated expenses are in retirement or will be. There's no magic number out there. There's not, I need to hit $1 million and I'll take care of everything. We've sat down with people that have $250,000, sit down with people with $1 million. They both can retire comfortably based on what their needs are. We've also sat down with people with $3 million and based on their needs, they can't retire because they spend too much money. So it's really understanding what your expenses are first. Then once you understand what your expenses are and what you're wanting to spend in retirement, because it's not only what you need to spend, it's really what you want to spend. Then you just figure out what income sources do I have? Do I have pension? Do I have Social Security? Do I have any other, say, annuity income? Do I have dividends coming in from my savings? What type of income do I have coming in to take care of these expenses? And then is there a gap? If there's a gap within what your expenses are versus what your income will be, then we need to figure out how to fill that gap. How can I pull money from my retirement plan in a safe way to satisfy those needs? And then things that you have stress tested with, things that a lot of people don't account for are inflation. We need to look at how our expenses are going to increase over our lifetime. How does everything change if the market goes down? If we do have another 2008, 2009 scenario and the market drops 50%, how will our portfolio be affected? And will that affect our income? So that's something we really need to take into account. And healthcare costs, typically during the beginning of your retirement, you're fairly healthy. And then later on, maybe 10, 15, 20 years into retirement, maybe our health costs gets a little bit more. Maybe we have to go into long-term care. So your expenses kind of drift from personal fun vacation stuff to maybe it's taking care of yourself a little bit more down the road. So it's the major unexpected expenses that we don't know. So it's really just setting down, looking at everything and trying to account for things that you're not thinking of. And that's why Alan's been in the business for, I mean, we joke around about it and call him old, but he's been around the business for 40 years. He has a lot of experience. That's a lot of knowledge and a lot of clients that we've been able to, it's a lot of retirement plans that we have built for people. We've been through this thousands of times. We've seen things, we've seen the unexpected expenses come up. So we really know what to plan for. We know how to stress test a portfolio. So when we do sit down with people, we're able to bring those questions up to people that really, this is your first time sitting down thinking about it. And that's why Mark brought up the book earlier. The book was written for this reason. Retirement 360 Game Plan book that wrote 2.5 years ago now. It's a book that really explains our process, and it came from over my 15, 20 years of experience and Alan's 40 years of experience of things that we have seen clients go through, people go through in building their retirement plans and going through their full retirement. So easy way to get that, text the word book, B-O-O-K to 502-273-1188. We'll send you a digital copy of that along with our retirement toolkit. Give you a lot of good information to read over, think about. It'll help you create these questions or come up with these questions that might not be top of mind right now.
12: So again, to get the book, Retirement 360 Game Plan, and we were talking Gen Xers. So the youngest are what, 46 years of age, which means your retirement is coming, right? The oldest Gen Xers are 61. We know the baby boomers, they've been thinking about retirement for a long time. Most of them are in. I mean, it's amazing how many are, I think by the year 2030, all baby boomers will be at least the age of 65. That's crazy to think about that. So Gen Xers, you're up next. Where are you? This is an opportunity to learn more about retirement, is getting the book that Troy wrote, Retirement 360 Game Plan textbook, to 502-273-1188, 502-273-1188. And of course, you can just call that number if you want to talk. You got questions, you got concerns, you'd like to get some answers. Simple, there's no cost. 502-273-1188. 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
12: 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Now, here's the deal. We're going to finish up with a mailbag. Fun to do mailbags. They're always fun. For example, our first question is Carol in Louisville. Now, Carol's question is a good question, but Troy is going to get this question. So, Troy, think about it. But Troy doesn't know everything about you, Carol. He doesn't know. He knows how old you are because that's in your question. But he doesn't know if what you've saved, what kind of challenges are awaiting. If you're good to go, there's no issues whatsoever. He doesn't know. That's why it's always important, I think, to talk with the team. 502-273-1188. So, Carol, then Troy, for example, could then ask you follow-up questions. You could ask him follow-up questions. You just keep digging deeper and deeper, and we get to the crux of the situation. But the mailbag is always fun, and Troy and Alan will do their best to answer your questions. So here you go. First question, Carol in Louisville says this. Troy, I turn 65 next year, but I'm still working and covered by my employer's health plan. How do I know whether I should sign up for Medicare or if waiting could lead to penalties later?
13: That's a great question, Carol. And I would recommend first just talking with somebody about it. This is something you definitely don't want to just do research on your own. I think you need to talk to a professional about it, somebody who deals in the Medicare field on a daily basis and knows the answers. What we ran into with this actually earlier this year or last year with Alan, Alan signed up for Medicare. He was covered under our health plan, but because we are not, you might have to help me with this one, Alan, because we are not classified as a...
12: I think it's over 20 employees. If over you have less than 20 employees, yeah.
11: Yeah, you got to have what they call credible insurance.
13: Credible insurance. Because we have less than 20 employees, he had to actually go on Medicare Part A and B. So at 65, correct, you go on Part A. That's a free part. Part B is your supplement that you pay for if you're not covered by a credible insurance. And that's where we were because we have less employees. But if you can be covered under credible insurance, your employer has more than 20 employees, then you can keep your employer's health insurance. But I would recommend you talking with somebody. We have somebody here in our office, Elizabeth, handles all of our Medicare policies, handles all of our clients' health insurance for anybody 65 and up. So I would recommend you reaching out to her. Give us a call at 502-273-1188. Leave a message for Elizabeth and we'll give you a call back and talk to you about this situation. You can ask her all kinds of questions. There's no reason you wouldn't reach out just to get these questions answered. She is the one that really deals with it on a daily basis. And I know enough to get myself in trouble, but she knows the exact answers.
12: So, Carol, the key is call and set an appointment because Alan might be in there with Elizabeth trying to figure out his Medicare at the same time. 502-273-1188. I work at a company that's got over 1,000 employees, so in theory, I have credible insurance, right? So I signed up because I'm 66. I signed up for Part A at 65, did not sign up for B or D because I've got that covered at work. And now I get all the things saying, hey, you haven't signed up for Part B or D yet. Hey, now I'm getting more things in the mail again, just like when I was 64 and 63. So Medicare is a crazy thing. I think Troy hit the nail right on the head. Medicare has moving targets all the time. They change Part B and the Part Ds and all those things change. Talk to somebody that understands that, which is why they have an open enrollment period every October 15th through December 7th. Then you have like a January through March, another opportunity. So sit down with somebody that understands this, and Elizabeth does in the office at Mercurio Wealth Advisors, 502-273-1188. All right, Alan, you get the next question. It comes from Paul in Shelbyville. Both of my parents lived in their 90s. How do I build a retirement income plan that gives me confidence that my money can last without feeling that I have to hold back on everything today?
11: That's a good question, Paul, and that's really what we do every day. I mean, it's you don't know until you put the numbers down and really see what it comes out to. I mean, you have to really take a deep dive into what your expenses are, what they are now, what they could be in the future. You know, we always spend a lot of time talking with prospective new clients. The first meeting, we really want to find out what you want your retirement to look like. Some people are fine just, you know, sitting at home. I suspect with your folks, maybe they, you know, I know Shelby County, and maybe they lived on a farm or something like that. And maybe they just after they got done working, they were good with staying at home. My folks were. But, I mean, we're not that way. A lot of us want to start moving around. We want to do some traveling. We want to, you know, buy the RV, buy the boat, do something like that. Just travel. So those things could take money. So when we start to ask you questions about what that lifestyle looks like after age 65, 67, or in retirement, then you kind of start to map that out. Once we know what you want to do and we can put a dollar figure on it, and we're not going to be, it's not going to be perfect, but we're going to, you know, have a figure that we're working with and build an income plan, then you'll be able to see, is my money going to last? Is it only going to last till I'm 85, or is it going to last till I'm 105? So those are the things that we build in the Retirement 360 game plan. And truthfully, you can get started just by going through our quiz that we've talked about all day today on the show. You can text the word plan to 502-273-1188, answer 5-6 questions, and it's going to give you a score. That score is going to tell you, am I below 100 or am I over 100 or whatever on the score? And it'll give you a confidence score there. It also could identify some gaps that you might have. And that's really the first step of understanding what your plan looks like today and then building that retirement plan for tomorrow. So, Paul, you can call the office and just set up a time to talk with us, or you can go through that quiz and kind of get that number on your side first and really figure out where you are.
12: Yeah. So again, that's 502-273-1188. All right, Troy. Connie in Lexington says, my husband and I are not fully on the same page about when we want to retire or what retirement should look like. Do we need to have all that figured out before we come in and meet with you?
13: Connie, that's a great question. And I feel like we run into this more often than not. Most of our meetings, especially our first meeting, is really, we call it the discovery meeting for a reason, because we're really trying to discover what families want to do, what they're trying to accomplish. And when we start to ask these questions, couples will kind of realize that they're not on the same page. Some couples will, that they do want different things, and they didn't realize that before. But if, Connie, if you already know that ahead of time, these are things that you should talk about before you come talk with an advisor. But sometimes, honestly, you need that mediator in the room to kind of bring these questions up and to really hear what you're wanting to accomplish and what your retirement picture looks like. A great place to start is reading the book that we put together a few years back. It's Retirement 360 Game Plan. It really shows our planning process, how it looks, some experience that we've had with clients or families over the years. And I think it would be a great way for maybe you to read it, get your perspective on it, get your thoughts on it, and then your husband read it, kind of talk about it and do like a book review together, and then kind of get some ideas of what your ideal retirement together looks like. Maybe it's the same thing. Maybe you both want different things and you're able to figure out what that picture actually looks like. So to get a copy of that book, text in the word book to 502-273-1188. We'll send you a digital copy of that book that you can read on your phone. You can read on your iPad. Makes it really easy. And you'll also get our retirement toolkit that has a lot of useful guides in it that will help you come up with the questions that you really need to think about for retirement planning. So text in the word book to 502-273-1188. I think that will be a great way for you and your husband to start looking at the retirement planning process.
12: All right, Alan, 3 minutes left, and I'm giving you the final question. It comes from Roger in Clarksville, Indiana. I expect to sell my small business in the next couple of years. What should I be thinking about now if I want to turn those proceeds into reliable income for retirement without making costly mistakes along the way?
11: Roger, you are in the same boat that a lot of people are in, myself included. But I think that a lot of people that own a small business, that is their primary asset. So they've put everything, their sweat and tears and resources, into that small business, and now they need to somehow monetize that at retirement. And I think you start thinking about it now, especially if you're going to retire in a couple of years or try to sell it in a couple of years. We can walk you through some of those things to think about. It's a lot of information to go through right here on the phone or on the show with you today, but feel free to contact the office and we can kind of start to help you evaluate what that business is worth and then what the steps are that you would want to look at from a tax perspective and things like that. You know, I guess the thing that I would close with is that we've covered a lot of ground today talking about, you know, Gen Xers and the next generation and where you are in your retirement planning. And folks, the whole purpose of the day of this show is really to provide you information to allow you to get educated on your own. We do that through a number of different sources. We talked about the book that you can text the word book in and get a copy of that. You can text the word plan in and get a link to a quiz. The bottom line is you have to act.

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5: Tensions rising. I'm Paul Stevens, Fox News. A missile strike on an airport in Saudi Arabia's capital, Riyadh, killing 12 people, including one American, injuring more than 300 others over the weekend. Fox's Trey Yingst in Tel Aviv.
6: Iran-backed Houthi rebels in Yemen launched a missile attack against a Saudi airport, killing at least 12 people. The target was Riyadh's King Khalid International Airport. And we know at least one ballistic missile slammed into Terminal 3 as it was packed with passengers. First responders rushing to the scene in ambulances and helicopters, evacuating many of the hundreds who were injured. This was the second such attack in just 48 hours and raises questions about if the United States could come to the defense of Saudi Arabia and launch a new round of strikes against this Iranian proxy group.
5: Meantime, the Houthi-backed rebels are now warning airlines and passengers to avoid Saudi airspace. Meantime, President Trump approving emergency declarations for Georgia, Florida, and Alabama as the Gulf Coast recovers from Hurricane Isaias. Fox Weather's Michael Estime is in Gulf Shores, Alabama.
7: Cleanup efforts are still underway as powerful Hurricane Isaias made landfall just a few days ago as a powerful Category 2 storm. Winds over 100 miles per hour. We still have nearly 500,000 folks without power right along the Gulf Coast. Today, tomorrow, days of restoration. The good news is, though, that the weather should hold up here in Gulf Shores where we're at right now. We're expecting more sunshine, temperatures in the mid-70s with a lower breeze. So for those workers that have to get up into the bucket trucks to restore power, I think that things are looking a whole lot better. In Gulf Shores, Alabama, Michael Estime.
5: And at least four people have died as a result of that hurricane. 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
8: Welcome back to the Ramsey Show in the Fairwinds Credit Union Studio. I'm George Camel. 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William is in St. Louis up next. What's going on, William?
9: Hey, guys. I'm very happy to be with you.
8: You as well.
9: I just have a quick question, and I'm kind of nervous. So I got laid off on Friday. And I would like to kind of go into business for myself, but that'll take time to build the income up if it builds at all. And I'm just wondering if I'm in a position to do that or if I should go look for a regular job.
8: Man, what happened with the job?
9: I just didn't bid enough work, and they laid off about 50 guys before me.
10: Wow.
9: And then then I got my call. So
8: what kind of work
9: now
8: is
9: I'm
8: this?
9: At home. I'm a welder.
8: Okay. What were you making?
9: So at that point, I was making $36 an hour.
8: Nice. Okay. And what would the business be?
9: I like to do art. I like sculpting. The main business would be just regular welding and fabrication, but then also I would pursue the art on the side in a similar fashion to how I've been doing it for the past couple of years. I'm just not sure, like, the money, you know.
8: So art the is business is welding. You do your own welding business, and as a hobby on the side that could make money one day, you would want to do sculpting. Okay.
9: Yeah, metal sculptures. So they do tie in together.
10: How quickly can you start getting welding work? And have you kind of looked at how many clients you need, or what do you need in order to kind of make what you were making at the old job? How long do you think that would take realistically to get back there?
9: I think it would take probably 18 months to get back to, maybe 12 to 18 months to get back to that, working independently.
10: Uh-huh.
9: But I don't know. There's also a lot. I would imagine there's lots of insurance and liability things that need to be covered there that I haven't looked into. But I like the
10: idea of you have a trade that you could easily turn into your own business if you have a business sense. I don't know that you do just yet, but already you saying, hey, this is at least a year to year and a half build. In my mind, I would go, let me get another job right now, and then current job, just bringing in some money to make ends meet, right? Just continuing to feed my family. Hopefully I can get another welding job making what I was. But while I do that job, I'm going to start doing the legwork for putting this business together. I'm going to start figuring out what insurances I need. I'm going to start figuring out, you know, all the kind of nuts and bolts, all the foundational things. And then I'm going to start building. I'm going to start and building that up, and then when I can pull that boat close enough, George, I'm jumping in it.
8: You're like stepping gently instead of just hoping you can make it without hitting the water. So that's the goal here. And in the meantime, you might just need another job to get by until you can sort of build up your book of business. And the sculpting will remain a hobby for now. Let's put that on the back burner unless you're like, oh, I've already sold multiple pieces for thousands of dollars.
10: Mm-hmm. What did you bring home every month when you were welding?
9: Pre-tax or post-tax was $4,000-ish.
10: Okay, 4,000.
9: I put a lot in my 401k and stuff like that, so it was lower than it needed to be.
10: What was it? What was it just after taxes? Not after investing, but what was it after taxes?
9: I don't have that number. Hold on.
10: I want that number because that's our goal. So whenever you're looking, it's that or higher, right? So as you're looking for jobs out there, because what you might find, and I don't know, you could speak to this, but you might find that if you get a job welding, they might say, well, you can't do a welding business on the side. That is, you know, a conflict of interest. So you might have to pick something that's not welding that can make you $4,000 a month so that you can go ahead and build this welding business and start building up your client base without it being a conflict. But at least we know how much you need to earn, and that's kind of the goal.
9: Yeah, so pre-tax, I was $1,440, and then with deductions of $462.15, I was netting $977.85. And I'd have to go through and do the math to break down the deductions there.
8: But, okay. Do you have a specific skill in welding?
9: So I was a pipe welder, but okay. I think I'm more, I really just did that because it was lucrative and I could subsidize doing art. With that, but I find myself fabricating more than anything.
8: So can you find some fabrication contractors and get some work in between?
9: Probably. I also, my expected timeline is about a 3-month layoff. I don't think it's like I'm never going back. I think there's just
8: not enough work right now
9: until January. Yeah. This is something I've been passionate about, and I'm nervous because I try to live in a very risk-averse manner. I'm nervous that I'm using the layoff as a catalyst for a poor decision when I'm not there financially to take that risk.
10: And that's fair. I think that your spidey senses are exactly right, because you're talking to two creatives here. We love art. We love the arts, okay? So I love the idea that you have, and I love entrepreneurship. So there's two things that I love for you, I want for you, but I think your instincts are telling you a correct thing, which is there's a way to do this that's wise. And the way to do this that's wise is not just to jump in it with no net and with no plan and with no money. The way to do this is what we said. We're gonna do it right. If this is a 3-month layoff, you don't know that for certain. It doesn't sound like it. Sounds like you just think it is. I try to find that out for certain. How long is this
8: going
10: to
8: last?
10: When
8: will the paychecks run dry?
10: And if they can't tell you, then that's your cue. Yeah. I'm going to go out and get a job. Go out and get a job. And then once you land that job, now let's start working on the welding business. And again, to George's point, I do think you need to start business first, because we know that that's going to bring in some income. And then once that's bringing down the $4,000 a month, now we can start trying to go into the art welding space. But you got to play this the right way. You can't just, that's like me just saying tomorrow, I am a professional vocalist.
8: I mean, you are very good.
10: Yeah, but I ain't got a job.
8: But you need
10: George.
8: Money coming.
10: I don't have any money. Exactly. So we got to do this the right way.
8: So how much savings do you have right now to your name?
9: So cash savings, I have $20,000.
8: Nice. And no debt?
9: Zero debt. Yeah.
8: Fantastic. Good. Well, you've set yourself up to be in a great spot.
9: I've heard the Ramsey jingle since I can remember. So
8: fantastic. I never heard it called a jingle. I like that. Dave's going to really love that. So the goal now is that's your emergency fund. Our goal is to not touch that thing if we don't have to. That's your break in case of true emergency. Hey, I'm up against a wall. The electricity is going to get shut off unless I dip into this emergency fund. Now, on the side, you can start creating a side pile that is sort of the business startup fund, because you're going to need to buy some equipment, right? You're going to need to pay for some insurance.
9: Actually, insurance is the only thing I think I'd need.
8: No equipment needed?
9: Over the years, I've been cash flowing.
10: Perfect.
8: Good. You own it. It's not owned by the business.
9: I'm sole proprietor on LLC.
8: That's great news.
9: It's just passed through.
8: And the next thing is, can I actually get some clients? Am I good enough at the sales side? Because you might love welding, but man, you hate getting the jobs. And you might need to either offload that to someone who can get you the jobs and pay them, or you need to be working for someone else. Those are the two options.

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1: Tom is in Los Angeles up next. Tom, welcome to the show.
8: Hey, guys. How you doing?
1: Doing great.
8: My question is, I'm 24 years old, and I'm looking to buy my first ever nice car. I've never had a car with payments. I've been very diligent about saving and not wasting my money, and I just don't know if it's the right move. I've always heard cars are a depreciating asset, and I'm just kind of hesitant to make the move.
1: Well, I'm proud of you for never having a payment. Are you ready to waste some money on a depreciating asset? That's the question.
8: I think I am, but I'm not sure.
1: How much is the car?
8: The car varies from 18 to 23, 25 max.
1: Okay, what kind of car is it? What's the year, make, and model?
8: It's 2016 through 2019 RC 350 F Sport Lexus.
9: Sounds nice. So
8: it looks nice.
9: I mean, you're not a debt guy, so if you didn't have car payments, I'm guessing you don't have any other debt laying around.
8: I have no debt.
9: Yeah. And I'm guessing that you've got 3 to 6 months of expenses on top of the money you need for the car.
8: So I've saved about $55,000 so far.
1: Wow.
8: I have $33,000 in mutual funds, four separate mutual funds, and I have about $22,000 in cash. And right now I'm waiting. I just listed my work van. I had gotten a van about 4 months ago that I was using for work, but it's a V8 and gas was very expensive. So I just listed it for sale yesterday. So.
9: And what's it worth?
8: Yeah, roughly about $10,000.
9: Okay. And the mutual funds, that's just in a brokerage account?
8: I have a financial advisor that helped me set that up, so I believe so, yeah. But
1: okay.
8: I'm not
1: non-retirement.
8: All the information.
1: That's the key.
8: Non-retirement.
1: Okay.
8: Yes,
9: okay.
1: How much do you make?
8: It varies. I have a small business, and I work in the pool industry, so I work for a big company, and that brings me about $3,000 to $6,000 a month, and then I have my own business on the side that brings me another $2,000 to $5,000 a month. So in the summertime, I did about $10,000 a month. Right now we're slow season. I'm doing anywhere from $6,000 to $8,000.
1: Wow. So you're making anywhere from, can we call it like 75 to 120? What would be the range?
8: This year, I think I'm going to make about $100,000. Last year, I made about $80,000.
1: Fantastic.
9: So let's say 90. Let's call you 90.
1: And this would be your only vehicle.
8: Right now I have a 2002 Ford Ranger. It's an old pickup truck. And that's what I'm going to be using for work for now.
1: Great. I mean, it's green lights all around.
9: Yeah, because
1: our
9: parameter
1: is you pay cash, you buy used unless you're a net worth millionaire, and the total value of all the things with wheels and motors in your life adds up to no more than half your annual income. So you check all those boxes, right?
8: Yeah.
1: So can we go buy this waste of a depreciating asset and enjoy it?
8: We should, right?
1: Yeah.
8: It's not that bad of an idea. I don't think so.
1: I would,
9: you
1: man.
9: You need to do it. I think you need to. I think you need to do this.
1: You already have. Okay. Do you have one in mind? Like you know it's out there, or it sounds like you have a range that you're willing to sort of concede for, and now you know the prices.
8: I'm kind of waiting for the best deal. There's a 2018 for 18.7 right now, and I really like that one. But I have to wait until I sell my van because I have no space to store three vehicles.
9: Right, and you don't need three vehicles.
1: Okay,
8: yeah,
1: but they'll be out there.
8: I'm kind of trapped waiting. So there was one other good deal that I missed out on. Just because I couldn't get it just yet, but yeah.
1: And you're ready to take on the insurance, the maintenance, all of that that comes along with a luxury vehicle?
8: The additional cost. You know, I'm young. I haven't had my license for that long, and my insurance is going to be probably about $300 a month on top of the whatever I buy for cash.
9: How old are you, Tom?
8: So I'm 24.
9: 24. How are you living? Do you rent? I'm guessing. I mean, it says Los Angeles on my screen.
8: Yeah, I rent a room. Cost me about $1,250 a month.
9: What's your long-term plan for, you know, living in California, in Los Angeles area?
8: I'm not from the United States. I moved here about 6 years ago from Greece. So
9: okay.
8: Long-term, I'm planning on retiring there.
9: Okay, cool. All right, yeah.
1: Man, way to go. You've done really well, and I'm glad you're walking through this slowly and wisely instead of impulsively. You've thought about it a long time. You've worked to save up for it.
9: Yeah.
1: You might need to cash out some of the mutual funds, it sounds like, to make this happen, right?
8: I'd like to not mess with any of it. I don't want to touch it. But, that's why I'm trying to be 25 max, because I figure since I'm going to get the 10,000 from the van, I have another 22 in cash, roughly.
9: Yeah, but I want you to have some liquid cash as your emergency fund. That's the only thing.
8: Okay.
1: So keep 3 to 6 months of expenses, and then anything beyond that becomes your car fund.
8: Okay.
1: Because their emergency is going to hit, the market's going to take a dip, and you're going to need to dip into those mutual funds at the worst time.
8: Okay.
1: So just kind of know, I don't know what you're earmarking those mutual funds for, but I like my investments to have a goal. So do you have a goal?
8: I don't have a goal. No.
9: Well, it sounds like it was the car.
8: I didn't want to waste it. I didn't. Well, the car, yes, but the main reason I put it there was I just didn't want to have immediate access to it. I didn't want to spend it on anything else, and I wanted to be out of sight, out of mind, live as if I don't have it.
9: So let's talk about that, because that's a part that this is a part of budgeting. And a lot of times people have margin. It's just like, let me throw this in the bank. But you do want to be intentional even with the margin. If you're in a good enough position that you can do your budget and look at that margin and say, okay, I got $3,000. What am I going to do with it? Well, I just throw it over there in the HYSA. It is a good discipline to sit down and go, what do I want to do with this money? If I'm going to throw it in a high yield, this is what it's for. If I'm going to throw it in a brokerage, I'm doing it because I'm saving for a down payment on a house. If I'm going to split it up, I know what the split up is. And when you do that, not only do you have a greater level of control of the money, but then when you reach over to spend it, you can do that with confidence because I've earmarked
1: no
9: this
1: guilt.
9: Money. Yeah, specifically for that reason.
8: Well, ideally, I'd like to buy a home, you know, but just in California, it seems like it's an out of reach plan.
9: And that's why I asked you about that, because I could sense that there is some trepidation in your voice about doing this car. And I'm looking, I'm like, okay, this guy lives in Los Angeles. It would be tough for me if I know that I have home buying on the horizon. It would be hard for me to spend $25,000 on a car. So now it's a thing of priorities, and it's a thing of timeline of what's most important to you. That's why I asked about that. So if you say to me, hey, Jade, if I'm being honest, home buying is actually number one on my list, well, then we might need to talk. But if you do say, no, for this season, car's number one, home buying is like number three or four, then that means that we have more flexibility. So what would you say?
8: I'd like to be very cautious with where I spend my money. I don't want to waste it. That's why I've been so hesitant to do the car. And ideally, yes, the house would be number one priority.
9: Mm-hmm.
8: It just seems like it's impossible to do it out here. You know, I was thinking about buying a house out of the country, buying an apartment back where I'm from, and have my parents help me run it as an Airbnb. And that seems like a lot more doable, an apartment out there that could do quite well
9: if that's the case, Tom, then you need to start aligning that. Because if you sit here and say, hey, guys, my number one priority is to buy a house, then your goals have to align with that, which means, okay, if that's I'm going to start shifting everything towards that. And right now, that's not the case. We're talking about a car when we should be talking about, okay, what's it look like to get out of the Los Angeles area? What's it look like career-wise? What's it look like property-wise? And that's really the conversation. If I were you, I wouldn't buy this car until you start to align on what you want the next 2 years to look like in your own life and keep that home buying thing on the table. Obviously, you can't do it in Los Angeles in the next 2 years. But what does that look like for you? Because $25,000 is a lot of money if we're talking about buying a home.
8: Yeah. I don't know how much time I have. It's just, it was kind of a reactionary idea of keep saving. All I do is work. I'm working about 60 to 70 hours a week.
9: Mm-hmm.
8: I have 2 weeks off in the year. I'm 24 and I was like, why am I being so mature all the time?
9: You could go somewhere where your money
1: is immature.
9: Why couldn't you go somewhere where your money gets you a lot further? You say you're in the pool business. My guess is you could do that in a lot of different places around the country. Maybe South Florida. Tennessee has a lot of pools. I don't know.
1: Yeah.
9: Just saying.
1: Start dreaming, man. But you got a lot of time. It sounds like you are either in the moment or you are so far in the future. We can split difference and enjoy life today while planning for what's ahead.

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3: News. I'm Pam Puzo. The remnants of Isaias have reached the Northeast.
4: All of that rain does push up along the I-95 corridor. So D.C., Philadelphia, up to New York, Long Island, all of these areas will see a decent amount of rain.
3: Fox meteorologist Adam Klotz, hundreds of thousands remain without power. The most outages are in Florida. Another firestorm over ICE operations in New York City. Oscar Belgal of the Dominican Republic was shot in the neck last Thursday. He was in a car with his son in the back seat.
5: According to ICE, Belgal had a long history of run-ins with police and evaded officers last month. Also, federal agents Thursday said they feared for their lives and did not know that a child was in the car.
3: That's Fox's Alex Hogan. A federal judge has blocked Belgal's deportation. 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
14: We always love hearing from you guys, so if you would, leave us a comment on YouTube or Spotify on this episode. If it helped you, something stuck out, something was fascinating, crazy, share it with a friend as well. Hit that share button. That means the world. Thank you for doing that. Sean is in Atlanta, Georgia, up next. Sean, welcome to the show.
15: Hey, thank you for having me.
14: Absolutely. How can we help?
15: Hey, back around 2000, I'm going way back, I took out one of those dumb 125% mortgages for about $25,000. And I paid on it for like 10 years. And when 2008 came, I lost my job and got another job, but I was having a hard time making that second mortgage payment. So I called them in 2010, said, "Hey, any way you guys can help me with this?" And they said, "No." So basically, I haven't paid them since 2010.
16: Whoa.
14: Do you still have the house?
15: I still have my house.
16: Is there a lien against it? Like when you check the records?
15: I looked at court records. I don't see a lien. Every once in a while, it's been sold numerous times to other companies. And every once in a while, I will get a letter maybe once a year for like the privacy notice saying, "Hey, we might sell your information," or something like that.
16: Okay.
15: But other than that, I am looking to pay my house off within the next 2 to 3 years. I only owe $68,000 on it. And I don't know what's going to come about when it comes time for this, because my wife keeps telling me after a certain amount of time, if they don't contact you and they don't try to get their money, then you might not owe that money. And I don't know. I tried calling a real estate attorney. He's like, "Just call a title company and just have them do a title search." And just blew me off. And so I didn't know if that was really the right thing to do. So
16: yeah, because then you can see if there's anything against it or if it's totally clean, because you're probably right. They probably kept selling it lender after lender. You're not paying anything. They just charge it off, sell it to the next one, charge it off, sell it. And so you may be right. I mean, I checked the law in your area, but it could be too old to collect. But at the same time, it could come back as a zombie later. Like, hey, you owe this plus, plus, plus, plus.
15: Right. And that's kind of what I'm worried about, is if I pay my house off, are they going to come after me at that point?
14: That's the part to find out. And I think right now we're sort of living with the boogeyman under the bed. Let's just put the flashlight under there and get the title search done. And you can check with your county, check the Register of Deeds records for the property.
15: Yeah.
14: Have you done that?
15: Yes.
14: Have you pulled your credit report? Does anything show up there?
15: No.
14: Okay.
15: It doesn't pull on my credit report. Nothing like that. So I'm just like, I'm at a loss.
14: Does the company exist anymore?
15: According to, like, I've researched the one that owns it now, and they exist. Some company that just likes to buy debt, and they still exist, and they send me a privacy notice every
14: interesting.
15: Year or something.
16: I mean, it's possible that in all the hubbub of 2008 or 9 and after,
14: the chaos, it just got lost.
16: Maybe it did get lost or settled or forgiven and you didn't know about it.
14: And there might be a statute of limitations. Mm-hmm. I would ask your real estate attorney about the laws in your state to see if they can either enforce it when you do sell.
15: Right. That's what I wonder about, the statute of limitations.
16: Yeah.
14: Worst case, I would just go, hey, when I sell it, I might owe something in a worst case scenario.
15: Right. Because I took out a $25,000 loan, and now, even after I paid 10 years, I still owe $25,100.
14: Because of that crazy interest.
15: Yes. Yeah. It was 125%.
14: And my guess is it's been so long, even if it does exist, they'd probably be willing to settle at this point.
16: And I just, if with the interest being the way it was and what that would mean in today's money, if it were out there, I'm pretty sure someone would be trying to collect it. Do you know what I mean? That just feels, but yeah, if you do that professional title search and there's nothing there, I feel like that's about as clean as
14: I would do some more due diligence and then sleep easy knowing you did everything you could and get everything in writing so that they know and that you know.
16: Okay. And we know.
14: I would trust your real estate attorney over us on the air because they'll know your exact state laws and and what to do about it. But I would definitely do that title search.
16: Listen, I'm rooting for you because that would be pretty sweet.
14: It's a big win. Chad is in Fayetteville, North Carolina, up next. Chad, welcome to the show.
17: Hey, how you doing?
14: We're doing great. What's going on with you?
17: I got a question. So kind of want some advice on something. So 2024, my wife and I was working for a company, and they were downsizing, so we decided to leave. So when I left, I drew out my 401k and paid my home off and whatever loose debt I had. I kind of want to know how to go forward with now kind of being more aggressive with my retirement going forward. I'm 48.
14: You guys have no debt?
17: Just a couple of vehicles. So two vehicles were $750 a month. One of them's like $10,000 left owing on it. The other one's like $12.
14: Okay. Do you have the cash to pay those off today?
17: We do. So here's what we got. So when I left the company, I drew out my 401k and paid off the house and all that. She had a previous property because we got married in 2021. She sold that property. Okay, so we got $40,000 out of that in equity. We put that in a short-term CD, and it's been there ever since. We both went back to working right after, right after leaving the other company. I opened up 401k with this company and started it immediately. So I got like $16,000 in that 401 in that company that I'm working for now. She rolled over her 401k from the previous company into an IRA. So she's like 137 now.
14: Oh, good. On top of your 16.
17: She's got a new 401k that matches like 3%. So she don't have a whole lot in this because it didn't start for her for a year for some reason.
14: Okay.
17: And then I've got a pension from my old employer that they're telling me will be like maxed out at $75,000 when I retire at 67.
16: Mm-hmm.
17: But it's showing an estimation of like 33 right now. So that's just sitting there.
16: What do you guys make every month? That. Or a year?
17: So right now, so I was making a lot more with my previous job. But right now I work 3 days a week for a pretty big company in maintenance, and I'm making I bring home like $1,700 every 2 weeks.
16: And what's that a month?
17: And she, let's see, 17, that's 34 a month.
16: Okay.
14: Home and what is her gross income per year?
17: I can tell you bi-weekly. She brings home $600 a week after her 401k. So
14: per week.
17: Figure it out. Yeah.
14: Okay. So you both are probably making right like now. 40, 50 grand?
1: Mm-hmm.
17: Yeah, I'm probably making like 60, I think.
14: So you're making about 100 grand together?
17: Yeah, and before with the other job, I was making a little over 100.
14: Well, before was before. A year almost. And now is now. Let's focus on what we have at hand. So you guys have $153,000 between the two of you in retirement. You're making $100,000. If you follow our plan, both those cars get knocked out. You have no consumer debt. You build up an emergency fund of 3 to 6 months of expenses. Then you invest 15% of your household income, which is $15,000 a year is what it amounts to. So you would be adding $1,250 a month.
17: I was saying, we've got $40,000 in the bank in a short term CD that we're just drawing in.
14: Good, yeah, but that's cars really today.
16: Pay off the cars today. To George's point, if you do that, and then you're going to have to go ahead and save up another 3 to 6 months of expenses. And if you do that, now we're free to start investing. If I were you, I may pause investing temporarily if you need to in order to get everything cleaned up and in order to get that 3 to 6 months saved. Then turn it back on. And when you do, you're going to put aside $1,250 a month that you're investing. And when I plug that in at your current age, age 48, let's say you retire at 67 with the $153 that's already there. I mean, gosh, that puts you at $1.8 million, which is pretty good. I think
14: plus
16: you can rest
14: pension,
16: easy.
14: Plus potential Social Security. So
16: yeah,
14: that's a pretty
16: right.
14: good life. But here's the thing. You have to keep investing 15% continuously and never stop. That's
16: never
14: the goal.
16: Never pull it out.

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9: Okay, today's question comes from Kelly in Tennessee. She says, "In my area, all the cars at very low prices have rebuilt titles, which means they can't be fully insured. My husband wants to purchase a car with a rebuilt title for him to drive, but I'm not sure it's a great idea. What is the Ramsey opinion on cars with rebuilt titles?"
10: Woof.
9: So what, this car has been completely totaled out, and they've done what they need to do to fix it.
10: They can legally give you a clear title for it.
9: But yeah.
10: It tells you some things have happened. There's been some trauma.
9: It's been busted is what we're talking about here.
10: Yeah, that could involve damage to the frame, suspension, airbags,
9: total flood exposure.
10: And so I don't think that's where I'm trying to save a buck.
9: Absolutely not.
10: If you have to get a rebuilt title, you can't afford that car.
9: Yeah, and it's not going to be a savings because there's going to be something that pops up wrong with this car. It's, I got to believe, over time.
10: Yeah, and insurance is like the number one factor here.
9: Yes.
10: So if you can't get that thing insured, the insurance company's not touching it, you shouldn't either. That's a lot of risk on you.
9: Yeah, it's a no for me, boss.
10: Yeah.
9: What about you?
10: I would never. Not in a million years.
9: Okay.
10: Sorry. Then. Unless you're like a mechanic who just like wants to fix it up and work on it for fun and you don't really care.
9: Even but still, that just still feels
10: just too
9: like,
10: much risk.
9: Yeah, it's a lot.
10: No, thank you. Get a discount elsewhere. Abby is in Baltimore, Maryland up next. Abby, welcome to the show.
11: Hi, how are you?
10: Good. How can we help?
11: So I guess I'm just kind of asking for a little bit of advice or what my husband and I should do next. So he has a lot of student loan debt. However, not all of it is in his name. Part of it is in his father's name and part of it is in his mother's name. So with that being said, in total, it's probably about $170,000. And so we're paying the loans in his name as well as those of his parents' name. And it's just, it costs so much a month that we cannot afford to live. Uh-huh. So I was just seeing maybe what your thoughts were on what we can do to pay it off quickly, but also to maybe make that payment a little smaller.
9: What was the plan, because you sound like parent plus loans, was the plan initially for him to pay back his parents, or did they say, hey, we'll take out these loans so you can go to school? Like, what was the plan?
11: So I think it was just to take them out so he could go to school. Honestly, I've asked, and they've never really given me an answer. Mm. They have not only his, he has five other siblings that they have in their name, so we can't consolidate.
9: Right.
10: So are his parents broke? Is there zero chance they're actually going to pay these loans?
11: So they would have to if we didn't pay. However, we, you know, we feel guilty. Like, you know, these are his loans. So we just don't know what to do. They're trying to refinance them in our name. However, we can't do that. His interest rates are so low that would be ridiculous to do.
9: So there's a lot circulating here that needs clarity. The first thing is... Okay. And I listen, you're talking to someone who has been exactly where you're at. Exactly. And so the first thing is, let's get clarity on the story.
11: Okay.
9: And for him, it's probably a little uncomfortable because he's sitting in the middle of the two systems that he loves most. He's sitting in between your family, you guys' family system and the family system he came out of. And he's just in the middle feeling like he's probably not doing well for either of them because of this debt, right? So let's kind of recognize the guilt and shame that he's feeling. And when you talk to him about it, just say, hey, I don't think we can move forward effectively until we can really understand what's going on and what the expectation was and what it is today.
11: Yeah.
9: So if he can have that conversation with his mom and dad and say, what was your expectation? Because here's the way I viewed it. And if his expectation, I'm not trying to put words in his mouth, but if he thought, hey, my mom and dad are covering this and I'm covering this portion, he needs to assert that and say, you guys said that you were going to cover those loans and I was to cover these. And so for my family, I need to do what we said and cover the ones that I'm on the hook for. Now, if that's not the case, then we can talk about, if you don't think that was the case, and the case was no matter what, he's supposed to pay back all of them, even the ones that aren't in his name, fine. We just need to figure out what it is.
11: Yeah.
9: What do you think? What's your gut telling you?
11: I do think maybe initially they were probably thinking they could help him out. And then each sibling decided they wanted to go to school. And so now they can't afford to pay for, you know, five kids' college loan debt. I think even if that was the initial plan, they would never see it that way, if I'm being honest.
9: That's fair, and that's their choice, by the way. So the second thing becomes owning what's yours and what's not yours. So today, what portion of the loans are his in his name?
11: If I remember correctly, I do have a thing, but it's on my phone, so I can't look at it. It's $60,000 to $68,000 would be the realm that's in his name.
9: So I'd be focused on those. I'd be very focused on knocking those out, and I wouldn't be making payments on the other stuff because you got to pay off the stuff that's in your name because you guys are out here trying to have a life, have a family, and
11: We do have a child, so that makes it even more. We have to pay for daycare. We have to pay for a lot of other things, and it's just we're actually living with family because we can't pay rent right now because of his loan.
10: I'm guessing it's different family.
11: Actually, it's the same, so it makes it harder because they are helping us with living.
9: I'm screaming for you.
10: There's some toxic codependency here. I mean, isn't breakfast awkward?
9: Yeah. I mean,
11: it is awkward. So before, we just moved back. So that is why we were with him. I was without a job. We moved back to this state. I was without a job for a couple months. So that is also why when we were not in this state, we could afford to live and save a little, but that was it.
10: Like, so you're both working
11: currently.
10: We were
11: barely scraping by. I'm about to start my new job. It took a couple months.
10: What's your new household income?
11: So our new household income will probably be about $90,000 a year. We were a little higher beforehand, but that's where we are
10: now.
11: Why
10: is it so low with all these student loans? What did he pursue?
11: So we both have a master's degree. However, his is in athletic management. So finding a job kind of in that with only a few years of experience has been a little hard getting a higher paying job.
10: But it took almost $200,000 to get through undergrad and the master's for him.
9: Whew.
11: Yes.
9: Okay. There's a lot that has to be unraveled here. And
11: sorry, yes.
9: What I'm here's the reality. You guys got to get out of that house with the quickness, because as long as you

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3: Escalation. I'm Pam Husso, Fox News. One day after a missile attack killed 12 people at an airport in Saudi Arabia, the kingdom says another projectile struck the same terminal today. Yesterday's attack killed one American. The airport remains closed. Iran-backed Houthi rebels who operate in Yemen are warning airlines to avoid Saudi airspace, and President Trump says he's considering joining the Saudis militarily. The Houthis also say an airport in Yemen's capital has been attacked, and they blame Saudi Arabia. The president has approved emergency declarations for three states in the aftermath of what was Hurricane Isaias. Fox's Jonathan Seri is in Pensacola, Florida.
4: Georgia, Alabama, and Florida cleaning up after this massive storm toppled trees onto houses, including this live oak that came crashing down on the home of Daryl Wellens.
5: The wind here was just like a freight train or a locomotive. It was so loud.
4: Fallen trees are blamed for at least three storm-related deaths in Florida and Alabama. Two victims killed in their homes, a third in a motor vehicle, and a fourth death involved a man here in Pensacola. He was trying to power his house, running a generator in his garage. He succumbed to carbon monoxide.
3: Hundreds of thousands of people still without power. The majority of the outages are in Florida. The rain has reached the Northeast, but flooding is not a major concern. The surviving Philadelphia police officer shot in an ambush Saturday remains hospitalized in stable condition. His partner, 40-year-old Shane Sieber, a 10-year veteran and father of two, was killed when the officers responded to a report of a man with a gun. 35-year-old Eric Lewis is in custody. 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
6: Welcome back to the Ramsey Show in the Fairwinds Credit Union Studio. I'm George Camel. She's Jade Warshaw. We're taking your calls at 888-825-5225. Trenton is in Milwaukee. Up next. Going on, Trenton?
7: I'm doing all right. I wish I could do better.
6: We'll see if we get off the call and you have less of an Eeyore energy. I hope we can get a smile on your face, my friend.
7: I hope so.
6: What's going on?
7: I'm in about 29,000 in debt. I'm 20 years old. I'm got zero to my name. I'm trying to come back the way I can, and I was hoping you guys could help.
6: Absolutely. Well, here's the good news. At 20, most people have nothing to their name. And I didn't get any financial literacy until I was like in my mid-20s is when I climbed out of my debt, and I had more debt than you. So let me tell you, there is hope.
7: That's good.
6: What kind of debt is the 28?
7: 22,000 of that is a car loan. 2,000 of that is a signature loan. About 650 of that is a credit card, and then the rest of it I owe to parents and grandparents.
6: Okay, so just kind of personal loans to family. And what do you make?
7: Yes. I make about 35 a month.
6: $3,500?
7: Yeah.
6: Okay, great. You're working full-time?
7: Yes, sir.
6: What do you do?
7: I work federally.
6: What was that?
7: I work a federal job.
6: Federal, okay. Government job?
7: Yes, sir.
6: Cool. All right. So here's the good news. You can climb out of this and be debt-free by your 21st birthday if you want. How soon do you want to get out of debt?
7: As soon as possible. Okay. Me and my fiance are trying to buy a duplex to make that passive income.
6: Oh, boy.
8: That just went off the rails in another direction, I think.
7: Yeah, she just got $6,000 reimbursement, so we are saving that for a home loan.
6: That won't get you a Honda Civic, let alone a down payment.
8: Mm-hmm.
7: No.
6: So, okay, we'll pause on that. Put a pause on any big financial decisions with someone you're not married to.
8: Mm-hmm.
6: Let's talk about your debt for a second. What is that car worth? You owe $22,000. What could you get for it if you listed it yourself?
7: If I listed it myself, I could about $19,000.
6: Okay.
8: Great.
6: So you're $3,000 underwater. So that's the amount we need to aim for. Plus, we need some to get you a different vehicle. Would you agree this is too much car for how much money you make?
7: I bought it for the gas mileage because I'm driving an hour and a half to work every day, or one way.
6: Can we agree there's $10,000 cars that get equal fuel economy?
7: Yeah.
6: Okay. Because what I'm trying to do is free up your greatest wealth building tool, which is your income, because that payment is crushing you based on your take-home pay. What's the payment on that?
7: $7.57.
8: Goodness.
6: What is the interest rate?
7: 13%.
6: Ouch. And what's the insurance cost? Because at 20 years old, it's probably up there.
7: It's $350.
8: Oh, my Lord. So this is $1,000.
6: So, yeah, $1,100 between the payment and the insurance alone.
7: Yeah.
6: It's about a third of what you're taking home.
8: I know we can agree that having $1,000 back in your pocket is better than the $22,000 car.
6: Because that alone, you'd be out of the paycheck to paycheck cycle. Agreed?
7: Yeah.
6: And then you'd have that money freed up to then pay off your other debts, which would take you a couple months at that point.
7: Mm-hmm.
8: And I just want to clarify this even greater, Trenton. This is a third of your income going to your vehicle.
7: Yeah.
8: That's the part when George said, can we agree that this doesn't make sense? It's a third of your income. You can't do anything if a third of your income is going to your vehicle. For most people, the third of their income is going to their home or their mortgage.
6: What is your rent?
7: Mm-hmm. Rent is $1,205.
6: Okay. Wow. So that car is almost as much as you're paying for housing.
8: Yeah.
7: Yeah.
6: Okay.
8: Okay. We see it.
6: We see it. So that there's one angle. I'm just showing you one option. One option is you come up with the difference that you owe, either with through savings, through your income, selling stuff, side hustles, or you go down to your credit union and get a personal loan for that $3,000 plus a little more to get you a car to get from A to B for now. That's not your forever car. That might be a car you drive for a year until we can get you to a better place financially, to where you can get a better car.
7: Yep.
6: So we're going to stair step in cash from now on, because, man, at 20, if you figure this stuff out now in your early 20s, you're going to be unbelievably wealthy if you learn how to get out of the cycle at this stage.
8: But if you do that, now you've got a $8,000 loan instead of a $22,000 loan, and you're paying significantly less a month.
6: At a lower interest rate.
7: It's a 2025 Jetta, and I bought it for $28,000, which I overpaid.
6: Yeah. Which, I mean, the dealerships will hose young guys like you.
8: Yeah, they will.
6: Once they see a starry-eyed guy wanting a nice car, they go, we got him. $757. Yeah. They probably bragged about it in the break room as soon as you left. That's the sad part.
8: But, I mean, that can be your homework this week in Trenton. You can shop out there and see. I don't know what your – I don't like credit scores, but you would need one to get a loan. So if you have one, that's fine to get a loan for. Like I said, maybe you get an $8,000 loan. You take three, close the gap, sell this car, and then you take another five and buy yourself a beater. That's thing number one on your list of priorities before anything else. And then when you do that, now it's just simple debt snowball.
6: Smallest to largest debts, attack the small one with a vengeance, minimum payments on the rest.
7: Okay.
6: So do you have any money left over right now each month?
7: With everything I calculated, I have about $400 left.
6: Okay. So think about that. If we freed up that $1,100 plus your $400, that's $1,500 extra dollars you could use to knock out the rest of the debts, which means by Christmas you could be debt-free.
7: That would be amazing.
6: Now, that's some short-term sacrifice, right? Driving that beater car is not going to be fun. Selling that nice jet is not going to be fun. But on the other side of this, it's not 3 years of sacrifice, which is the other part. You can do our plan, or here's another option. You go work 60 hours a week with a side job or overtime to try to make up the difference to clean up this debt yourself.
7: Yeah.
6: So you decide which hard you want to go down. I think selling the car is the best move because, number one, I wouldn't recommend you keep that car, even if you could pay it off.
8: Right.
6: We don't recommend any car, any vehicles that are worth more than half your annual income in total. And so right now you're riding that line.
8: And then, two, you have your fiance, and it sounds like there's a wedding coming up. How are you guys planning to pay for that?
7: We just plan on doing a court wedding.
8: Okay, good.
7: She's trying to join the Army, and I'm also in the Army.
8: Okay.
6: Cool.
8: So we can do that. I don't know if you guys have a date set for that, but we can do that sooner or later, sooner than later. And then that allows for both of you guys to kind of join forces on this.
6: Incomes.
8: Yeah.
6: You can move in together. Are you guys already living together?
7: We've been living together for about 5 months now.
8: Okay. Does she have debt?
7: She's got about $1,300 in credit card debt.
8: Okay, so once you guys get married, your debt's going to be cleared by Christmas, to George's point. Let's say you guys have a Christmas wedding, and then you turn around and clear off her debt. Gosh, that looks really nice for you. And we didn't get to talk about this, but I beg of you, don't buy the duplex.
6: Do not do this duplex. There's no such thing as passive income in the real estate world, I promise you. Hang on the line, Trenton. I'm going to send you a copy of my book, Breaking Free from Broke. I can give you the audiobook version if that's better for you. Hang on the line. Our phone screen will pick up and hook that up. And both of you read that and then come up with a game plan.

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1: 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Jose is in Newark, New Jersey, up next. Jose, welcome to the show.
8: Hello, thank you for having me.
1: Absolutely. How can we help?
8: Well, that is the question, isn't it?
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8: I'm 63, and I'm going to retire Friday.
1: Hey, wow. Congrats. So, does your employer know
8: thank
1: you?
8: Thank you very much. 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
1: So guaranteed $88,000 a year plus a one-time 50?
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1: Oh, okay.
8: So $88,000 one-time sum. But I do have a pension, and this is the reason I'm calling, is because I'm stuck between taking a lump sum, which is all at once, or the monthly.
3: Okay, what's the lump sum?
8: And that's what I'm trying to decide. The lump sum is down now because of the rate increase in the interest. So it's down to $531,656.
3: And what's the monthly payout if you don't take the lump sum?
8: The monthly would be $3,500.
3: Do you need the money today? Like, if you were to retire today, do you need that income, or do you have other investments? What else do you have?
8: Well, I have $212,750 in a 401k. My house is fully paid off. And my monthly budget is between $4,500 and $5,000.
3: Okay. So today, you don't have the money to cover the $45,000. The $212,000 isn't enough to keep you afloat in that way.
8: Temporarily for a few years, because the $88,000, I would get half of that up front, and then the other half over 36 months, I believe it is.
3: I tend to lead towards a lump sum just because I get to invest it my way. But
1: yeah, because the rate of return, mm-hmm. if you get that monthly payment, I would figure out what the implied rate of return is for that pension. Have you mm-hmm. sat down with a financial advisor to actually calculate this out?
8: I've sat down with several, actually.
1: What did they say?
8: Well, they're of course they're going to say the lump sum because they want that money to.
1: Because they want to, yeah, you invest the money with them. But
8: yeah.
1: They showed you the math on which is a better deal outside of, even if you invested on your own, which one came out ahead?
8: Well, it depends on how long I'm going to live.
1: Can you tell us that? That would be very helpful in our calculation.
8: What's that?
1: Well, you have Social Security coming in as well?
8: I haven't activated yet, but that's another option.
1: Okay. And the longer you wait, the more you'll get, of course. 67 is your full retirement age. So depending on when you absolutely need it, if you're in good health and you're 63, there's a good chance you make it into your 80s or 90s, right?
3: Mm-hmm.
8: There's a good chance, yes.
1: So there's a break-even point. If you took it later in life at 67 or 70, that might be a better bet mm-hmm. for you since you don't have a very big nest egg.
8: Okay.
1: So I'd also factor that in, saying, hey, 7 years from now, I'm going to activate Social Security, and that's going to be a guaranteed payment of whatever plus cost of living adjustment every year. So
8: but
1: that might be a good bet.
8: In the meantime.
1: In the meantime, you can use that 401k, the lump sum, and that's where I'm going, hey, all right, you need about 60K of net income per year to live, it sounds like.
8: That sounds about right.
1: So that's where I sit down with a pro, and instead of just talking about should I invest a lump sum, come up with a more holistic mm-hmm. plan for how long will these piles of money get me by. And if they go, hey, mm-hmm. you know what, they'll get you by for the next decade. And then at that point, Social Security will have kicked in. That plus your lump sum invested pension, you'll be okay.
8: Mm-hmm.
1: That's the part that's hard to figure out with you on air without crunching all the numbers.
8: Yeah, of course. I'm going to be okay either way. I'm just trying to figure out which would be the best.
1: Yeah, generally, we say take the lump sum. Take the lump sum if you're going to invest it. Now, if you're going to just use it all, that's a bad plan. But if you can invest the lump sum, apples to apples, you would find that that lump sum in the market would likely beat your monthly payment.
8: In the long run.
1: In the long run, exactly.
8: Yeah.
1: So I'm leaning towards that based on everything you've told me.
3: Yeah, I want to go back.
8: And
3: did
8: that's
3: you
8: what
3: say
8: I'm leaning towards also.
3: What you got for leaving, the $88,000, did you say that was a one-time deal? Did I understand that correct?
8: That's a one-time deal, yes.
3: Okay.
8: Yes.
1: And how much do you have saved currently that's liquid?
8: Liquid, I have about $6,000.
3: Oh, okay.
1: Is that your emergency fund? Yeah. It feels low.
8: That's my emergency fund. Yeah, that's my emergency fund.
1: Okay, I would bump that up. For a guy retiring on Friday, I want to have a little bit more peace that if something goes wrong, I have the money to cover it.
8: Yeah. I was told to take the $50,000 and use that as the emergency fund. After taxes, of course. It'd be about $38,000 or so.
3: And that's fair. But, Jose, do you plan on doing anything else that earns money? I mean, obviously, you're not going to do the job at the rate that you were working before, but do you plan on doing anything else to bring in income? Because that could also be a major factor in this.
8: Absolutely.
1: So how about this? What if you go find another job as sort of an encore career that can float you by without ever touching these piles of money?
3: Mm-hmm.
1: That would give me a whole lot more confidence in your financial plan going forward.
8: Are you guys hiring?
1: We always are hiring.
3: But if you did what you said and said, I'm going to take this $50,000 and I'm going to set that aside and that's going to be my emergency fund. The $88,000, if you can take that as a lump, that's kind of your bridge this year to say, okay, what do I want to do with my life?
8: Yes.
3: And what do I want to do to kind of do that second encore deal? And then during all that time, the 212 continues to grow. If you decide that you're going to invest the $531,000 lump sum, that continues to grow. And you've just started a completely new life for yourself.
8: It will. It will.
1: And the goal is to beat inflation. With anything you do, inflation is going to be the killer over the next 30 years for your financial plan. So that's why I say investing in the market in general is going to beat the crappy return of a pension.
3: Absolutely.
1: Which you have no control over.
8: No, and that's an 8% return, according to the financial experts, the pension. But it doesn't keep up with the rate of inflation, so it's going to diminish over the years, as opposed
1: to... Yeah, there's no adjustment. There's no cost of living adjustment on the pension. It's flat.
8: No, there's not.
1: So over time, the power of that money erodes.
8: Yeah. Yeah.
1: Versus having it invested or even Social Security, it will grow with inflation. So that's why I lean towards that lump sum. But again, I would sit down with whatever favorite financial advisor, sounds like you got a bunch, and go, hey, help me craft a plan where I see all the scenarios.
8: I'm down to two. The one is their fees are 0.4%, and the other one is 0.9%. So I'm leaning, given everything being equal, I'm leaning towards the 0.4%.
1: That's fair. And those are both very reasonable rates. I mean, 1% is about the industry average and assets under management fees, and it's well worth it if you actually get to retire with dignity and sleep better at night versus trying to DIY this and just hope that you made the right decision. And so if you don't have a good SmartVestor Pro in your corner, for whoever's listening out there, jump on RamseySolutions.com, click on SmartVestor Pro, and they can take a good holistic look at your picture. They're not just picking mutual funds. If you're just using a pro for that, you're doing it wrong. You need to look at tax planning, insurance planning, cash flow planning, education planning for the kids, retirement planning. All of that comes into consideration, and they can see all of the blind spots that you don't, and that's where a pro is worth every penny.

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3: News, I'm Paul Stevens. A Saturday missile strike on an airport in Saudi Arabia's capital of Riyadh, killing 12 people, including an American.
4: This was the second such attack in just 48 hours and raises questions about if the United States could come to the defense of Saudi Arabia and launch a new round of strikes against this Iranian proxy group.
3: Fox's Trey Yingston, Tel Aviv. ICE facing renewed scrutiny following the shooting of a Dominican national, Oscar Belgal, in New York City. An investigation is underway.
5: FBI and HSI are both investigating. They're the lead investigating officers. There is body camera footage. You can clearly see that the that Oscar was accelerating. As we approached the vehicle, we told him lawfully to exit the vehicle.
3: That's Homeland Security Secretary Mark Wayne Mullen earlier today on Fox News Sunday. 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
13: Alexis is in Memphis, Tennessee. Up next. Welcome to the show, Alexis. How can we help?
14: Hey, guys. My question today is, me and my husband just welcomed our daughter into the world 4 months ago.
13: Congrats.
14: Thanks. And, you know, we're getting those hospital bills in and everything. And we're wondering, we have the option to pay it off in a lump sum or paying it off in payments.
13: Well, they're giving you a sweet discount, right?
14: I'm wondering what the best. Well, I don't know about a discount for the lump sum. I haven't checked that.
13: Don't check. Just call and say, "Hey, I'm looking for a discount if I pay in cash in full today."
15: Amen.
13: You tell them how it's going to go.
14: Okay.
15: And you can even suggest a reasonable discount that you'd like to see.
13: Could I get 30% off if I paid in full today for the full payment? And they might say, "No, we can do 20.
14: Okay.
13: You go, "Okay."
15: You'll get something
14: off. Okay, so if we go to pay in a lump sum, we would have to take that out of savings. And we've been trying to save for a house. So do we put that on pause and take the lump sum?
15: Yes.
14: Or how do we prioritize that?
15: Yes. Do exactly what you said. So what I'm filtering that decision through is our 7 baby steps, which is the foundation to be able to do anything financially in a responsible way. So the first things first is, after you've saved just $1,000, the next most important thing is to pay off any consumer debt. And medical bills fall under consumer debt. After you've paid off the consumer debt, then we save up money. That's considered our emergency fund, a fully funded one, 3 to 6 months of expenses. And then after that, then we save for the down payment on the house. So the reason that it goes in that progression is so that you can protect the savings that you actually have, and so that you can move into the house with a lot of peace and freedom because you have an emergency fund. You didn't take your emergency fund and use it as your down payment. So that's kind of the basis of this way of thinking. It's, I want to make sure that I'm looking at this from all angles so I don't rob myself of peace along the way trying to do something quickly.
14: Okay.
15: Fair enough.
13: So can I give you some homework too?
14: The lump sum would be, yeah.
13: Okay. So before you do any of this, request an itemized bill from the hospital and your insurance explanation of benefits and say, "Hey, I'm not sure that this is all correct. There might be a few errors here, some double billing. Can you guys send me an itemized bill so I can look it over?" And what will happen is they'll go, "Ooh, we need to take some random stuff off and clean this thing up." Then you get the final bill. Then you can negotiate the payment.
14: Okay.
15: How much is it? What's the lump sum today?
14: The lump sum is a little over $6,000.
15: Okay. And how much do you have saved in total?
14: Insurance being applied. We have a little over $13,000.
15: Okay. And is the medical debt the only debt that you have?
14: The only other debt that we have is my husband has $1,600 left on his car.
15: Okay. So my plan for you, after you've done what George said, you get the itemized bill, you go over there and say, hey, I can't pay $6,000, or I can pay the lump sum, but I need a discount so I can give you the money today. And let's say they do it for, I don't know,
13: $4,000.
15: So then you're going to say, okay, great. Now I'm going to take the rest of the money that I have. I'm going to reach over and pay off your husband's car. And now you're completely debt free. And not only are you debt free, but you've got some money to begin to pad your 3 to 6 months of expenses. So now the next step is to go, okay, what is a fair amount for 3 to 6 months of expenses? It's not 3 to 6 paychecks. It's not 3 to 6 months of your budget with all the bells and whistles. It's just kind of the way I do it is, hey, man, if something happened, what would we need to make this ship continue to sail? And so whatever that amount is, times that by six.
13: All the non-negotiables.
15: Yeah, all the
13: non-negotiables. We need to have food on the table, groceries, but we may not be eating out constantly.
15: Right. So now we stack that up, times that by four, or times it by five, and set that aside. Because you don't have to do the full 6 months. I know you're trying to save for a house. If you want to do it at 4 months, I'm fine with that. Stack that up. Now we start the down payment. And so that's the progression of this. And if you do that, you guys are going to be sitting pretty. What do you think?
14: That's what we want. I like
13: What's
14: that
13: your household
14: plan.
13: Income?
14: Yeah, that sounds great. Well, right now I'm a stay-at-home mom since we had my daughter.
13: Wonderful.
14: And my husband is making about $75
13: okay.
14: a year.
13: Perfect. So now it becomes, okay, how quickly can we save up this down payment if he's making $75 and we have our normal bills? And then that'll give you a pretty good picture of when this house is going to happen so that you don't go, well, I thought it was going to be a year from now. Mm-hmm. Well, the math will show us at this rate, it might take 3 years to save up that down payment, depending on the type of house you want.
14: Mm-hmm.
13: So that's where you guys can come up with a game plan and be aligned so that nobody, you know, is a little starry-eyed or confused or frustrated that we aren't where we want to be.
15: Mm-hmm.
13: And the baby doesn't care. I can tell you that much. The baby's living like next to your bed, right? Right now? Are we in the nursery yet?
14: Not yet, no.
13: Okay.
15: Well, you guys are reasonable people, I can tell. I can tell by the fact that you had money saved. I can tell by the fact that you don't have a lot of debt. And those are the behaviors I want you to continue. I want you to continue to avoid debt. I want you to continue to be savers. And I want you to be budgeters going into this. So if you don't have every dollar, we'll gift you that for free as your baby congratulations Woo-hoo! Gift.
13: Late baby shower gift.
15: There you go.
13: Sorry we're late to the party. Thanks for the call. Peter is in Salt Lake City up next. Peter, welcome to the show.
16: Hi, thanks for taking the time to talk to me.
13: Absolutely. What's your question?
16: I'm 27 years old, and I just had a career-based question. I work at a local utility here. It's just pretty steady. I make a good income. I make about $140,000 a year.
13: Nice.
16: I've got a single income, three kids, and a fourth one coming any day now.
13: Congrats.
16: And thank you. And I'm just considering potentially taking an opportunity for a consultant company. There's a lot of demand in the power industry these days, but I'm just wondering, is it worth the potential $20,000 to maybe $30,000 pay increase to move to a job that, you know, could be, it's probably going to be similar benefits, but could be less steady overall. And, you know, if they lose a contract, I might be looking for work.
13: Now you're working like for another company doing the consulting. You're not just out on your own doing consulting.
16: Correct. It'd be, you know, probably a fairly large consultant that.
13: Okay. So there's less risk right there because it's not all on you. Someone else is going out and getting these contracts, and you know they're incentivized to do that. So you're saying you would make 170 likely?
16: Best case, probably, you know, 160 is reasonable. I don't have a job offer on the table, but looking at former teammates who have gone, that's roughly what it's been.
13: Yeah, I mean, if the benefits are good and the income's good, I would take it. Because
15: the
13: good
15: downside?
13: News is power will always exist, right? You can always go back and do a job in the energy field.
16: Right.
13: But now you're a guy who is making 170 looking for a new job. And so that could also help increase your chances of making more in the long run.
15: Yeah, I mean, what's the downside? It's just a new gig and you have to kind of prove yourself in that field?
16: I guess the downside is I'm just kind of risk averse and I feel comfortable and steady where I'm at. And I don't know, you know, I feel hesitant to make a jump to a place that might not be as stable.
15: What caused you to look at this to begin with? What caused you to kind of look up and out and say, maybe I need to look at things that pay more? Is it debt? Is it kids' college? What's What fueled you to even be looking?
16: So we are baby steps 4, 5, and 6, you know, a long time listener. And it's mostly just looking at, it's the extra money that definitely motivates me.
13: I mean, $2,000, that's $500 per kid per month going into a 529 plan. When you look at it that way, I'm willing to work and hustle to do that.
16: Yeah, I guess. Yeah, I just, you know, if I guess I'm always, if there's a downturn in the economy or something like that,
15: I think it's another kind of values and priorities play. If you're saying, hey, I've got these kids, college is coming up, I could use the money, then that makes sense that you would begin looking for jobs that offer more money versus staying put and doing the safe play.
13: Plus increasing your skills, new experience, that's only going to help you in the long run. And man, I mean, your field isn't going anywhere. We got to keep the lights on around here. So I think you're in good shape as far as, you know, your job not being replaced by AI anytime too soon. Good luck, man. I'm excited for you. Congrats on the baby.

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7: I remain confident of this. I will see the goodness of the Lord in the land of the living. Our quote of the day, James Madison, the circulation of confidence is better than the circulation of money. Very presidential. Thank you for that. Jane is in Chicago up next. What's going on, Jane? How can we help?
8: Hi. I'm trying to figure out if selling our home and paying off our debt and rent kind of starting over is the best next move for our family.
7: Okay. Tell us more. How much debt do you guys have?
8: I mean, not a ton. The real problem comes from we refinanced a few years ago, and now I'm just having a hard time making ends meet every single month.
7: So you're saying the mortgage payment is just too much? It's not the consumer debt?
8: Yeah, like mortgage plus everything else on top of just the whole combination.
9: But the mortgage particularly
8: is now more money.
9: What do you pay every month?
8: My mortgage is $3,100.
9: And what's your take home between you and your husband?
8: I bring home about $4,000 a month. My husband gives me $3,000. We are not on the same page when it comes to finances. So this is...
7: You said he gives you
8: part
7: three?
8: Of the reason.
9: Understood.
8: Yeah, yeah.
7: How much does he make?
8: three to four. It varies. He owns his own business, and so it kind of just depends on how business is going and...
9: Okay, so that's like his pay. That's him paying himself? Or is there other money that he's paying himself that you don't have access to? Does that make sense?
8: I do not have a full financial picture of his.
7: So he gives you three to cover some household bills and then says, kick rocks, pound sand, the rest is mine.
8: Well, not exactly. I mean, he drives a truck, so there's like maintenance and other things, but I do not have a full picture yet.
9: Okay.
7: But who pays the mortgage payment?
8: And I have, well, all the bills, I mean, I pay all the bills out of all the money that ends up in the
7: out of your account.
9: So what I'd want to know, obviously, as it stands, if we just say, hey, we have $7,000 of income, obviously the mortgage is way too much. It's no wonder it's half. So that's why you're feeling that. But the second question I'd want to know, before we even start the business of combining money, because I can tell this is going to be a long road, I would at least want to know from your husband if the $3,000 he's giving you, is that just, that's what he pays himself? There's no more, the rest goes towards, you know, expenses? Or is there more that he's just keeping as his own guy money, you know, that he is spending as he wills? I'd want to know that because that is going to play a huge factor in how we approach this conversation.
7: If you guys actually bring home after tax monthly income is like 10 to 12 grand, then we'd say, oh, the house is fine. It's not on fire. There's no problem. Don't sell it.
9: Mm-hmm.
7: But if you're telling me is all the money to your name consistently, then $3,100 out of $7,000 is a problem.
8: Okay. Yeah. I mean, I don't think he's keeping a ton of money anywhere, like hidden or anything like that. I do think a lot of it goes back into expenses.
9: Mm-hmm.
8: You know, I am obviously hoping to get on the same page with that, and that is a goal that I'm working towards. But
7: do you know how much debt he has?
8: We need to be making like 10 to 12. Well, my biggest concern is we took out an IRS debt from back taxes from the business. Other than that, I don't think we have very much debt in general. We have $12,000 in credit card debt. I don't think he has a ton of additional debt. He's
9: how much
8: not
9: is the back debt?
8: Towards
9: how much is the IRS debt?
8: $50,000.
9: Say it again, please.
8: $50,000.
7: Ooh, okay.
9: Girl.
7: So you got $50,000 to the IRS, $12,000 in credit cards. Anything else? Car payments?
8: Not that I have
7: loans?
8: Numbers for. No, that's all I know about.
7: I would pull your credit report to get a clear picture on where things are at, and I would encourage him to do the same. Even if you guys aren't on the same page, we need a full picture of what debts are out there so we can attack this thing.
9: So if you sat down today, Jane, let's pretend you get off the phone here, you get home from work, your husband gets home from work, and you say, you know what, I've been thinking, and I'm realizing I have a lot of stress about our financial situation. I wonder if you would sit down with me. I pulled some of the things from the personal side. Can you pull some numbers from your business? I just feel like I need a picture of what's going on, and it will give me a lot of peace just to see what's going on with both sides of our life. What would he say to that?
8: Probably no. I tried to have this conversation a week ago, and the hesitation of before when all the money was coming in, mm-hmm. the business wasn't getting prioritized, and so that's kind of when things split, and he does not see like re-combining or having that conversation.
9: Well, forget combining. Forget combining for a second, just so you can understand. Because the truth is, him having created $50,000 of IRS debt affects you greatly. So he can't assume, and I know you know this. I'm just saying this for a good measure. He can't assume that the things that he's doing as an individual doesn't affect his marriage as a whole, because when he got married, he became a unit with another person. And so that's the thing that's the part of this that has to work out. It's just forget combining the money. Just him understanding, hey, what you do does affect me. You can't think that your whole life over here has zero effect on me. It does. So if you say that to him, what's his response? Get out of my face, or I'm not having this conversation. What do you think he'll say?
8: No, I hope that would be heard. And I think if I asked for it from a business perspective, that maybe I would be able to get some numbers probably.
9: And maybe you tell him, maybe you start with saying, my intent today is not to combine money. I know how you feel about that, but I would like to understand what's going on over there. Just so I'm in turmoil over here. I'm thinking about selling the house. Like Bob, I would really love if you could just have some transparency with me just so I can sleep at night, right?
10: Especially if you're the one paying the bills.
8: Right.
9: Yeah.
10: So I wouldn't sell the house. I think that is a last-ditch effort if we realize there's no hope in the situation to make more than $7,000 ever again. But I think that what you're going to find is that the house really isn't the problem. It just feels like a good shortcut, and it's not going to solve all the problems underneath.
9: Mm-hmm.
8: Right. Okay.
10: So the question is, can you afford to pay off the IRS debt, the credit card debt, in a reasonable amount of time, or is this going to take a decade?
8: Right. Well, I do have a payment plan set up. We are working on it. So it should only take a couple of years, assuming I don't continue to add to it. And that's my biggest concern, is adding to it.
10: Do you guys not have someone doing the books?
9: And that's the part. Yeah.
8: We don't, just because it's just a small, single thing, but maybe that's something you need to look into.
10: It might be a small business, but you got a big problem with the IRS.
9: I'm going to tell you right now, you need to go on Ramsey Solutions and you need to find a tax pro that can help you with this at the very beginning to get you started. And then you need to be looking for somebody who can manage your books ongoing, because the definition of insanity is doing something and expecting a different result. You guys have tried, or he has tried, to manage these books, and there's $50,000 in debt. And then you're thinking, gosh, assuming we don't keep, right? So there's not a strong sense of confidence. And that's totally fine. Managing books is a completely different set of skills. So invest the money. You will save money by investing the money to have somebody do it correctly for you.
10: Some IRS penalties and fees would have been worth paying someone over, let alone the stress and hassle.
9: Right. Well, here's where, and let me just point to this, because here's the thing. Now I know what he's not doing is setting aside any sort of monthly withholding, or quarterly withholding, which means the $3,000 that he's giving you, he doesn't even have it to give. So that means, is this business even making any money? That's what my brain goes to immediately. If we're not paying our taxes and we're not taking any income. So that it points to some deeper questions there that need to be answered.
8: Okay.
10: Have we given you enough homework?
9: We gave you a lot,
10: Jane. I'm so sorry, Jane. This is not fun.
8: I mean, I'm happy.

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2: Rising tension. I'm Paul Stevens, Fox News. A missile strike Saturday on an airport in Saudi Arabia's capital, Riyadh, killing 12 people, including an American, injuring more than 300 others. Fox's Trey Yingston, Tel Aviv, with the latest.
3: Iran-backed Houthi rebels in Yemen launched a missile attack against a Saudi airport, killing at least 12 people. The target was Riyadh's King Khalid International Airport. And we know at least one ballistic missile slammed into Terminal 3 as it was packed with passengers. First responders rushing to the scene in ambulances and helicopters, evacuating many of the hundreds who were injured. This was the second such attack in just 48 hours and raises questions about if the United States could come to the defense of Saudi Arabia and launch a new round of strikes against this Iranian proxy group.
2: And again, Fox's Trey Yinks there. Iran-backed Houthi rebels warning airlines and passengers to avoid Saudi airspace. President Trump approving emergency declarations for Florida, Georgia, and Alabama. And the Gulf Coast now recovering from Hurricane Isaias. Fox Weather's Michael Estime with the latest from Gulf Shores, Alabama.
4: Cleanup efforts are still underway as powerful Hurricane Isaias made landfall just a few days ago as a powerful Category 2 storm. Winds over 100 miles per hour. We still have nearly 500,000 folks without power right along the Gulf Coast. Today, tomorrow, days of restoration. The good news is, though, that the weather should hold up here in Gulf Shores where we're at right now. We're expecting more sunshine, temperatures in the mid-70s with a lower breeze. So for those workers that have to get up into the bucket trucks to restore power, I think that things are looking a whole lot better. In Gulf Shores, Alabama, Michael Estime.
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6: Normal is broke and common sense is weird. 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I'm George Campbell, my co-host today, Jade Warshaw, and we're taking your calls at 888-825-5225. That's how you jump into the conversation. Dan is in Charlotte to kick us off. Dan, how can we help?
7: It's great talking to you all. Thank you for taking my call.
6: Absolutely.
7: So I'm in a situation where my son has consistently been in and out of debt. At one time, I had him come home and live with us so we could help him clear out his debt. I paid about half his debt off. And so now he's back in the same situation again. He has some relationship problems. I think he struggles with depression, anxiety. And right now, he is flat broke. He crashed his car while doing deliveries, so he doesn't have the car to make any money. And we got him through this month's rent, but we don't know how the next month's going to look and thereafter. So my question is, I don't want to throw money away and not have him make any progress, but he does need help too. And I don't know, he doesn't seem to be able to find help on his own. And the advice I give him, sometimes he takes, sometimes he doesn't. So it's kind of a mess. I'm not sure where to go with this.
8: You said that he needs help. You mentioned anxiety and depression. I wonder, is he getting the mental health that he needs, the mental help that he needs? Is he seeing anybody? Is he doing anything on that side of the equation? Because the way it sounded, it kind of feels like that's kind of affecting this entire situation.
7: I think it is. He's been to a few therapy sessions that he had to pay for himself. He doesn't have any health insurance, so he's not able to go to those anymore. I tried to get him to seek like public assistance to be able to do those things, but it just doesn't seem like he knows how to navigate the systems. He's out in California. I'm here in North Carolina, so it's very hard to help him to manage that situation.
6: Yeah. How old is he?
7: 35.
6: Oh, wow. Has this been going on his whole adult life since he graduated high school?
7: Yes, it is. He's been in and out of jobs. He, from what I understand, he's a very hard worker, but he just can't maintain a good working environment.
8: What happens? What takes place?
7: I think he just gets overwhelmed. He's a loner type of person, and I think he gets overwhelmed with a lot of people around him. He's been doing like DoorDash deliveries, and is doing pretty well at that because he's his own boss, and he doesn't have to interact with a lot of people. So I think that's probably the way he needs to go. But I do think he has probably some he has a on and off relationship, and it's off now, and I think that contributed to a lot of things recently.
9: Wow.
8: I mean, I'm not sure, but a lot of what you're saying, Dan, is leading me to believe that this is not at the core a money issue. I think at the core, it sounds like more of a personal issue, more of a mental health issue. However, going back to your initial question, which is, you gave him the money to pay off the debt. He's right back in. How much money did you give him the first time or that you used to pay off debt?
7: It was probably around between $7,000-$8,000, something like that.
8: Mm-hmm. And how much does he have now?
7: He has over $10,000.
8: $10,000. So what's his, if you could describe his lowest low, what's his lowest low been? I mean, has he been homeless? Has he been, what's that look like?
7: Lowest low is probably now. He's got very sketchy living situation. He does have shelter, but
9: is it dangerous? You say sketchy. Are there drugs involved? Like what level? If I looked into his life,
7: synopsis? It's not up to residential standards. It's like a commercial refit that's not zoned for residential.
8: Okay. Do you think there's any substances involved, or what do you think?
7: I don't think so.
8: Okay. If I were in your shoes, if this were my kid, I mean, this is real hard for me to say, and I'm sure George has some opinions. I think I'd be invested in making sure that he stays someplace livable at the very least. What I hear that my concern would be is that his mental health would cause him to end up in a homelessness situation. And I would try to help prevent that. But at the same time, you've got to be clear on your boundaries, because I just wonder if some of this is allowing him to feel some of that pain to kind of shake him up. But I also don't know to what extent the mental side of this is going. So I say that very lightly, because there may be some real things that are impending his ability to make good choices.
9: Has he asked for help, or is this you kind of stepping in, checking in?
7: Well, he did ask for help, and I got him on a budget about a little over a month ago, and he was doing deliveries and starting to make headway, although he wouldn't always work, maybe because he, got into depression that day or something relationally happened that threw him off kilter. We were making progress, but then just recently when he wrecked his car, then, that kind of sunk him. So.
9: And there was no insurance?
7: No. The wreck was his fault, and so he didn't have collision. It's just liability.
9: Man.
8: Yeah, I mean, I got to tell you, Dan, the way you're describing this, and I know this is a very short call. I want to start by saying that. But when the way you're describing him, I'm not picturing a 35-year-old man. It almost sounds like you're talking about somebody who's 18 or 16, or I'm not getting that sense.
9: His growth was stunted at some point. I'm not sure what happened, or if, was he fine through high school?
7: Well, so we had him tested as a child, and he was never diagnosed as being on the spectrum, but he has those tendencies.
9: Yeah. It's okay. Like socially, the soft skills aren't there.
7: Yeah. Yeah.
9: Wow. Well, I'll tell you this, Dan. I wish I had a magic wand and could fix it. I'll tell you this. If you can use money to help him survive, your money cannot help him thrive. And so that would be the goal, is to make sure that he isn't homeless, that he is safe, he has shelter. And as much as you can, I would put your money directly towards those things versus giving him the money.
8: Mm-hmm. Or even mental health care, putting it directly towards that.
9: If he can commit to going, hey, I'm going to go once a week to see this therapist locally and see a doctor, to help him with his health and help him get a career, those are the two best uses of your time and money versus just trying to fund the misbehavior, clean up the debt before it comes back. That's just going to be a game of whack-a-mole until we can get his health and his career under control. Because right now, DoorDash, here's the problem with DoorDash. If he doesn't feel like it, he's not going to do it, and therefore no income. I would rather where there's some expectation. Dude, you got to wake up, shower, and be there by 8 a.m. or else you lose the job. I think he needs some structure in his life right now more than anything. So that's the part you can encourage him as a dad. If you have influence in his life, if he has friends, think about those kinds of people. Who can talk some sense into him, be a mentor for him, be a coach for him? That's what he needs right now more than a paycheck. I wish you the best of luck.

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7: 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Anthony is in Virginia Beach up next. Anthony, welcome to the show. You with us?
8: Yes, sir. Hello.
7: Good, good, good. How are you doing?
8: I'm doing well. How are you?
7: Fantastic. How can Jade and I help?
8: So basically, I make $150,000 a year plus sometimes. Last year, I made just under two.
7: Nice.
8: I'm in a significant amount of debt. I'm financially stupid. I had to get the confidence to kind of call you guys. I mean, I'm just trying to find out where I should go and what I should do. And maybe a little bit of financial advice. I've been watching Dave for about 6 months now.
7: Nice. How old are you?
8: But I'm 34.
7: Cool. Are you single, married?
8: I actually just got divorced last year in August.
7: Sorry to hear that. Was that part of the sort of unbridled spending?
8: Part
7: of the divorce agreement?
8: So unfortunately, I mean, I grew up with not a lot of like guidance in my life as far as financial. So, but I am the first person in my family to actually make like a substantial amount of money. My family's always been on the poorer side. And then when I started making money, I was making, just irresponsible financial decisions when, you know, buying things that I shouldn't have been buying. And, we just racked up a bunch of debt and it got to a point where it put a lot of financial strain on our marriage, which caused the divorce.
0: I'm sorry.
8: And then, yeah.
7: So this is your wake up call.
8: I'm sorry.
7: The marriage blew up. And this is your wake up call going, what am I doing? I make 150 exactly. to 200 grand a year and I got nothing to show for it.
0: So
8: nothing. And I'm like, and I'm living paycheck to paycheck. So
0: yeah,
7: you're
0: Anthony,
7: not alone.
0: You're not alone.
7: If it makes you feel better, that the, you know, it's not a great bar to set, but a third of people making six figures are paycheck to paycheck.
0: And I just pick up on a lot of shame in your voice. I can tell that you look back on that and you feel a lot of remorse and wish that it had been different, but this is the turning point. I mean, the truth is everybody has that point, that kind of fork in the road where they go, all right, what I was doing is not working. And you get to choose if you're going to make a change or not. And it sounds like you are willing to make a change, which is really all that matters at this point, is leaving what you did back there, learning from it and going forward in a new direction. And I think that George and I can help you do that if you're open to it.
8: 100%. Yeah. I mean, the main reason I wanted to reach out is unfortunately I did have a family member pass away relatively recently, a few months ago, and I wasn't expecting anything, but he had left me inheritance. Mm-hmm. So, I mean, I don't know anything about investing, or I have no retirement, I have no 401k, you know, I was just stupid, you know, I was childish and immature, and like looking back at it now, I really regret it.
7: How much was the inheritance?
8: But it's going to be for $160,000.
7: How much debt do you have?
8: I have about, well, I've just paid off $18,000, but I still have another, I believe, $60,000.
7: So not anymore.
0: I know it.
7: You're about to have zero debt with $100,000 left over. Do you see my math on that?
8: Yeah.
7: It was a magic trick I just did.
8: Yeah.
7: I mean, this family member just gave you an amazing blessing. You got like a get-out-of-jail-free card. So the question is, are you going to squander it, or are you going to use it to catapult you to better decisions and wealth building?
8: Exactly. And that's why I wanted to, you know, reach out to you guys. I don't want to end up in the same position I'm in now.
0: Yeah.
8: I want to leave something for my children. I have two girls.
7: How old are they?
8: I'm a two-time cancer survivor, 9 and 13.
0: So this kind of boils down to, I think from here, the biggest play is to what we said earlier, looking back and going, okay, I know what I did. Let's spend a little bit more time thinking about why you behaved in that way so that you can recognize that going forward, because George is right. You got to get out of jail free card. This debt is gone. But if you don't understand what caused you to behave the way you did in the past, you're going to turn around and do it again. So make sure you spend some real time thinking about that. I'm going to give you a copy of my book, What No One Tells You About Money, because I talk about that a lot in the book. And you're not going to be able to go forward until you kind of start that process of trusting yourself with money and kind of forgiving yourself for what you did in the past and just forming a new mindset on how you're viewing money going forward. And it's all about the choices that you make. So number one, you've got to start to get on a budget. My guess is you've never used a budget before. Am I right?
8: No, ma'am. I thought about using budget apps and stuff like that. When I was married, my wife did all the pay the bills.
0: So now from now on, it's on you. It's on you. And as my colleague, Dr. John Deloney, would say, we can't build from the past, we got to start something brand new. So starting today, we're building something brand new. What's in the past is left back there. We're going to start the behaviors that we know work. So budgeting, we'll make sure to give you every dollar for free. Budgeting is a huge one. That is you making a plan on paper, Anthony, before the month begins. So we are just about to go. Well, we just hit October. So tonight, let's start planning for October with the money that you make from your paycheck, writing down everything that you can spend your money on, all your expenses, rent, car payments, everything that you might have, plus things like groceries and out to eat, things with your kids. Everything goes on there, and let's just get a baseline for what does it look to spend in a month. And then November's budget is going to be even more dialed in. December's budget is going to be even more locked in. That's the number one thing you can do. The number two thing you can do is today, like inside of your brain, inside of your heart, you have to decide that you're not borrowing money anymore. Those are two things you can do that cost you nothing. You can start those behaviors today, and it will change the whole outlook of how you handle your money going forward if you stick to those two principles, and then the rest will start to fall into place.
8: Okay. I agree 100%. That's what I want to do. I mean, I told myself I'm not going to be loaning anything. If I don't have cash to buy it, I'm not buying it.
0: Yes.
7: Good. So are you willing to do some drastic measures to sort of put some guardrails around this?
8: Of course.
7: Okay.
8: Yeah. I mean,
7: So you're willing to pay off the debt today? Are you willing to stroke the checks and hit make a payment and be done with all the debt today with that inheritance?
8: I don't have the inheritance yet. It's coming in a month. So
7: okay.
8: it's just finishing up with probate, but that's why I wanted to be prepared for it when it does come in. I want to know what to do and how to do it.
7: Can we pretend like that money is not yours? That money is $60K is allocated to the lenders, right?
8: Mm-hmm.
7: And let's call, I don't know, 6 months of expenses for you. Is that $30K?
8: Roughly, I spend in bills a month with child support around $5,000.
7: Okay, perfect. So yeah, I was right on the money. So $30K is not for Anthony. That's for Anthony's emergencies. Right?
8: Perfect.
7: So out of the 160, we were down to 100 after debt payoff. Now we're down to 70 after the emergency fund. Now you're a guy who has no debt, a fully funded emergency fund, and $70,000 to his name. That's pretty cool.
8: Yeah.
7: So that is not spending money. That is future Anthony money. So do you have a retirement plan through your employer?
8: I just transferred jobs because I'm going to be moving at the end of October back near my dad. Not with my dad, but near my dad in Fredericksburg. But
7: are you going to be renting?
8: The current job that I'm going to be renting because my credit's honestly really bad right now. Cool. It's in the low fives.
7: Do you want to be a homeowner again one day?
8: Yeah, I mean, I want to build my own home. Like I said, I had all these goals when I was married, and things just kind of waterfalled, and I just got myself into a hole. I just don't even know how I got there.
7: Well, we're looking at future Anthony now. There's a new chapter here. So what I don't want you to do is make decisions trying to impress future Anthony or fix the past. And so building that home because that was your goal 5 years ago, you don't need to do that. So do what makes sense for you where you are currently. So that $70,000 left over, that might just go in a high yield savings account and become your down payment fund for a future home.
8: Yeah.
7: So see what we just did there? We just touch it.
0: Yeah. You walked out of here, Anthony, with five really clear steps, and I'm going to say them again for you so that you don't forget them and so that you can listen back to this episode and really have it lock in your brain. First thing you're doing is you're budgeting. We're sending you that budget for free. Second thing you're doing is you're stopping borrowing money for good. You need to spend some time really thinking about what that means for you and just reowning that as your new identity. The next thing is you're going to take the money from the 160. You're going to pay off your debt. And then you're going to take $30,000. You're going to save that in a high yield savings account. That's your emergency fund. And then you're going to take the other $70,000 and you're going to park it in a high yield savings account. Someplace where you're not getting to it. You're not touching it. You're not looking at it. You're not ideating on ways that you might spend it.
7: Yeah, jump on fairwinds.org/Ramsey. You can have the 10 high yield savings accounts there, and that'll be separate from your bank so that it won't be easy to access. And on top of that, cut up the credit cards, close the accounts, and freeze your credit with all three bureaus. Because now you're a guy who doesn't go into debt. That's who Anthony is. That's his identity. Not past Anthony who made some mistakes and had life happen to him.

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9: News. I'm Carmen Roberts. The Houthis say they did it. And President Trump says the U.S. may join Saudi retaliation for yesterday's airport attack that killed 12, including an American.
10: Still, the Houthis are continuing to issue new threats. A spokesperson for the group warned foreign airlines against using Saudi airspace or airports as the conflict escalates. The question now is how Saudi Arabia will respond.
9: Fox's Trey Yingston, Tel Aviv. Another Saudi airport terminal was struck today. Hundreds of thousands of people are still without power in the south after Hurricane Isaias.
11: Talking hundreds of trees down, power lines littering the Gulf Coast states. It is going to take days for cleanup crews to restore things back to normal.
9: Fox Weather's Michael Estime in Gulf Shores, Alabama. Today, the storm's remnants are pouring rain on the northeast. 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
17: 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Samantha is in Stamford, Connecticut up next. Samantha, welcome to the show.
18: Hi, thank you so much for taking my call. I really appreciate it.
17: Absolutely.
18: My question is around the retirement of the 15%. My spouse and I are kind of in between baby step 4 and 5, running them in tandem. And I think we're just struggling with the moral of balancing, I guess, of possibly postponing some of those family vacations and memories that we would make with our two young children and planning for a future that we may never get to. So I'm just curious of your thoughts around that and how to balance that as a family.
19: How young are your children? How old are they?
18: They are 3 and 1.
19: Okay. Are they in daycare?
18: They are not. I actually work from home, and we have some help coming in to help us through that.
19: So help us understand. My screen says retirement is keeping you from doing these. Help me understand what's going on with the budget, that there's not enough margin to kind of start setting aside to take a few vacations here and there.
18: Yeah, I think that we've had our heads down, and we've been trying to follow the Ramsey plan for now 3 years, and collectively we've paid off $80,000 of debt.
19: Great.
18: And we're like at this crossroad of, okay, can we start to breathe, or is there some flexibility in this 15%? Like, we just feel like we are just constantly focused on the future. And sometimes these day-to-day moments of planning these vacations are put on the back burner.
19: So that feels more like a priority statement than it sounds like a money statement. Because what's your income?
18: Gross as a family, it's around $230,000.
19: Yes, ma'am. This is 100% a priorities discussion. Unless you sit up here and tell me that your mortgage is super high, a super high percentage of your take home, it sounds like something that you guys have to prioritize. What is your mortgage?
18: Our mortgage is $2,700 a month. We live in an area that has really high taxes, and we get taxed on everything.
17: Mm-hmm. That's less than $2,500.
19: Yeah, that's not the problem.
17: Because, I mean, you guys are bringing home like $14,000 a month.
18: Well, we're only netting about $10,500
19: after
18: because of all the money going into retirement and taxes and all that.
19: Mm-hmm.
17: Okay.
19: So then still tell us the problem.
17: So we got $10,500 to work with. $2,700 goes to the mortgage, and you've got over $7,000 left. And you're saying out of that, you couldn't save like let's say, $500 a month put away in a savings account for a vacation.
20: $1,000 a month.
17: $1,000. If you want to go to Disney World, it's going to cost that.
18: Right.
17: We can always go to Branson.
19: What's stopping you? Because I was expecting, usually when I hear this question, I'll be honest, Samantha, usually it's a time of life thing where we've got kids in daycare, we've just started investing, and basically with kids in daycare, you're basically paying for college, right? It costs the same thing. And so it's mm-hmm. just a tight season. But if you're telling me, no, I work from home, there's no daycare bill, and oh, also we make $230, oh, and also we bring home $10,000 a month.
17: There's got to be some major expenses here that we haven't accounted for yet. If I looked at your every dollar budget right now, what would I see that I go, whoa?
18: Probably food and leisure, like things that we account for.
19: Okay.
18: That are like weekly.
19: Like what?
18: Treats, quote unquote treats for the family.
19: Like what? And I'm not saying this because it's a bad thing, because it's not. I just want to know what you mean by that.
18: Yeah, I think by that, I think it's, for us, we really prioritize the family model. So it's just like weekly spending a trip to, like, for example, the zoo or to a museum or to go out to dinner. Like, that's all part of our budget that,
19: maybe
18: we should start pulling some of that back and putting it towards a vacation. I think it's exactly that.
19: If you tell me, if you say, because again, I stand on this because I think it's true. There is nothing wrong with the things that you just said. I'm with you. I think that you've worked hard to get to this point where you can spend money in those ways. And you clearly value family experiences. So what you can say is that, okay, some of the family experiences I value are the ones that are close to home, when we can go to the zoo and go to the museum and go see the movie that just came out and go do this. But then you can also start to say, in addition to that, I'm going to put a line item on the budget, or I'm going to split this line item and say part of it's going to be spent on close to home experiences, and some of it are going to be spent on out of town experiences by us going to travel. And just knowing that those are things that you tend to need a sinking fund for versus I'm going to be able to fund this in one or two shots. And I think that truly is what it is. You don't need to pull back from retirement, but there probably are some things on your month-to-month budget that can pull back. And it might be that you pull back on going out to eat, because I do think, and George, this needs to be said, I think that a lot of times when we hit a certain threshold with income, it kind of becomes like, ooh, I can do what I want to do. And it's not that you're reckless in the way that you're not making a budget, but you're reckless in the way that you let certain areas of the budget just inflate. And pretty soon you can start to feel like, oh gosh, I thought I'd be able to do more with my money. And it's like, you are doing more, you're just eating it, or you're just, you know what I'm saying? So I think that's what's happening.
17: Here's a fun exercise, Samantha. If I said, hey, you have to put a vacation line item for $1,000 a month in that budget, what would you then cut or add to make that happen? If I said you have to get rid of something, maybe you need to add some income, what would you guys do?
18: Probably it would be like a grocery out-to-eat budget. We would pull back on it. Probably the out-to-eat as a family budget.
17: So you could cut that one down. Anything else? Could you cut some subscriptions? Are there any luxuries that you could go without for a season to get kind of used to this savings muscle being built?
18: I mean, you might have to talk to my spouse about the NFL Sunday ticket, but I could go without it.
17: See, you're not the only complicit.
19: I think you have really fun things built into your life. Again, I think your income allows for that. You just have to sometimes make some trade-offs and go, hey, we might not do the season tickets because we want to do the trip to Disney, or we might not do, you know, and it's just pulling back on those things. And the hard part is, it's kind of like first class. Once you, I don't fly first class, but once you do, good luck on
17: going back.
19: Yeah. So you've introduced some things into your lifestyle that you really, really like. And it's going to be hard to trade those things off, because you're going to feel it a little bit to do some of these other things. But your money's not infinite. It does have, it's a very good income, but it's not infinite.
17: Do you guys get a big tax refund every year?
18: Not really.
17: Okay.
18: No.
17: It just still seems like you guys are withholding.
18: Really is,
17: there's too much being deducted right now to be coming home with 10 grand out of 230. So that's what I'm looking, if you can kind of look at a bunch of things like reshopping your insurance, looking at the paychecks, cutting some subscriptions. I think this doesn't have to be one thing is out of the budget completely. It might just be we're going to give 10 things a haircut. And now all of a sudden you can find $500 to $1,000. And again, I would on paper say, what is this vacation going to cost and when do we want to go? Have you done that part yet?
18: Yes, I mean, at high level, with, because I think all the young kids that want to go to Disney World, so at a high level, yes.
17: The one-year-old has stated they want to go to Disney?
18: Well, our three-year-old, and we were trying to get there before the one-year-old would be charged.
19: Listen, can I give you a piece of advice? Don't go yet. I know you didn't ask me, but
17: Samantha,
19: oh my gosh.
17: I say that as a guy who is getting roped into going to Disney World with a three-year-old and one-year-old.
19: It's too soon. So, go a little bit later.
17: It's going to be a great
19: time,
17: but the memories are not for the kids at this point. It's for you guys, and it's okay to call that out. But also, you are giving these kids an incredible life. I want you to know that, that it's not about a vacation. They're going to remember those trips to the zoo more than a flash-in-the-pan weekend traveling. And so as they get older, I think your income's going to go up. You're going to dial in the budget more. It's going to become a rhythm to save for these things. And ongoing, just keep that $500 or $1,000 going to that sinking fund on the vacation over to a high-yield savings account.
19: That's
17: and magically, you can afford a vacation every year. So just plan ahead for it. Make the sacrifices needed. And I promise you, the kids are going to be okay. They won't go to therapy over this.

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7: On the show, that's because they're the foundation of everything we teach. So if you're new to the show, start there. We're going to drop a link in the description to the 7 baby steps that are the framework for every single call in the description of this episode. Check it out. Steven is in Grand Rapids, Michigan. Steven, what's going on?
8: Hey there, guys. Thanks for taking my call. How are you guys doing?
7: We're doing great. How can we help?
8: I have a question. Me and my wife bought 40 acres where we live out in the country in 2021, and we built our own house, our homestead there. We have 2 kids, 2 girls, and everything's going well. Our mortgage is $1,802 a month, and I was just wondering if it would be a smart move to sell some acres to wipe off some debt, or if I should keep it, being that I got it for a pretty good price, or what I should do with if that would be a smart move or not.
7: How much debt do you have?
8: $240,000 right now.
7: Is that the mortgage or is that consumer debt?
8: Yeah. That's the mortgage.
7: Oh, that's it. You only have the mortgage.
8: Oh no, I have a truck payment, which I bought a used truck. It is right now I owe like $27,000 on it, which is like $416 a month.
7: Okay,
9: and that's not part of the $240.
8: No.
9: Okay.
8: No, that's separate.
7: Okay.
8: So it'd be about $270 total with the truck, and that's all I have.
7: Got it. All right. What's your household income?
8: It's right at $92,000 a year.
9: Okay. I if you wanted to, you could, but I don't see why you can't take this $92,000 income, pay off this truck, lickety split, and then be on baby step six like everybody else would do and just make big chunks at this mortgage when it makes sense for you guys and just make a regular rhythm of paying extra on it until it's gone. It's not astronomical, especially when you look at median home prices.
8: Right.
7: So you got a few levers.
8: I did get it. What was that?
7: You got a few levers to pull. I mean, selling the acreage is one idea. We're just trying to show you, hey, if you can pay this truck off in the next 18 months and you love the truck and you love the acreage, nothing's broken here.
9: Yeah.
7: So do you just have too much acreage? You're like, I could do without some of this. It's fine. I could parcel it off.
8: I'm not going to lie. It's beautiful. It's a nice piece of property. And I love it. The one downfall is when I got the loan, I got it through a financial institution that does not like lock in interest rates.
9: Oh, is it so adjustable?
7: It was like a hard money loan?
8: No, it's an Anabaptist Financial out of Pennsylvania. So they're kind of a conservative group. They have their own investors. They're kind of their own group. And they only loan money to like conservative people. It's kind of a different thing.
7: Never heard about this.
8: And
7: so what's your rate?
8: So right now it's like 6.25%, which is not terrible. And the cool part about it can only fluctuate like 0.5% per quarter, which amounts to 2% a year. And it was at 3.75% when I got the loan.
7: So is it just an adjustable rate mortgage?
9: Sounds like it.
8: It goes up and down with
9: limits.
8: The economy, I guess. Yeah.
9: There's, yeah.
8: It can only go up 2% annually, but it can also only come down 2% annually.
7: I mean, you keep saying only. That's a lot.
9: That's
7: a lot of money. Well, on $240,000.
9: So how many acres would you have to sell if you said, you know what, I want to do this? How many acres would you have to sell in order to pay off the mortgage? I think you can cash flow the truck, but let's just play with this for a second. To do the mortgage, how many?
8: I talked to a realtor, and in reality, I would have to sell probably about 30 out of the 40.
9: Oh,
8: to
9: gosh!
8: Actually, like completely, I'm gonna wipe out the debt. And that's also, I'm not sure how the capital gains thing works, but you know, paying $4,000 an acre, you know, and now it's worth probably more like $8,000. And I'm not sure like how much of that would go into capital gains, or how much the government would want from that, and then that would also play an effect of how much I would actually put out the debt.
9: Have you thought about just refinancing to a different loan, just a normal conventional 15-year fixed rate?
8: That's the hard thing about it. Back when I actually did most of the process, and by the time I got through with it, interest rates was 8%. So I chose not to, which at this point, I'm glad I didn't lock it in because I'm still below that. But interest rates are still fairly high, aren't they?
9: I mean, you should be able to...
7: 6.5 on a 15-year?
9: Yeah, in your area.
8: Okay.
9: Plus, you do have the benefit. I think you have a lot more options than you realize. Because what you could also do, you could say, hey, I'm going to sell... I'm not going to sell 30 acres, but maybe I'll sell 15 acres. I'll take that chunk of money and when I refinance it, I'll throw it on the loan and I'll like knock it down majorly. There's so many things that you could do. What I see in this that feels drastic to me, I'm going to tell you the two problems that I see that I'd want to nullify very quickly. Number one, I don't like the adjustable rate mortgage. I think that's taking away your piece. It's taking away mine. So I'd want to do what I need to do to fix that. And we just gave you a couple of options, what you can do there. The second thing that's a glaring thing to me is the truck payment. I think you're in a situation that you don't need to borrow money anymore going forward. And I think that I would get this truck paid off really quickly. And if you do those two things, I think it's going to make the level of peace in your life rise to a very great level. I don't think that you have to push to pay off the mortgage immediately by selling off all of this acreage. I don't think that's the thing on fire. The problem is the adjustable rate mortgage.
8: Okay. Yeah. No, that makes sense. And I considered doing that. Even just like you said, just getting the mortgage down, you know, even $100,000 off of 240, that's almost half. And that
9: yes.
8: would, you know, I mean, and yeah, I went from $1,200 a month in 2021 being my payment to $1,800, and that's $600 every month. That's just going into interest. And it's just, it stinks, you know,
9: yeah.
8: unfortunately. It was never my intention to buy that much, but if it could become available, I'm like $160,000 for 40 acres out in the country. I don't regret it, you know,
9: uh-huh.
8: because I'm still ahead at this point. Even if I'd sell it, you know, I didn't pay that much in interest
9: sure.
8: of, you know, the amount
9: but
8: that it went up.
9: But you love the land.
8: I
9: You've
8: also
9: said
8: don't want
9: that
8: to hang on
9: it.
8: And get behind.
7: Basically, nothing's on fire now. It's just let's get you out of this adjustable rate mortgage and let's have a plan to actually pay off this truck.
9: Mm-hmm.
7: So how much margin do you have every month right now? Extra money you could throw at the debt.
8: I could probably do somewhere between 800 and 800 would probably be comfortable.
7: Okay. So this is how long it would take you. Can I do the math with you? $27,000
8: sure,
7: loan, that would take you almost 3 years to pay off that car loan. Can we agree that kind of
8: okay.
7: sucks when you make almost six figures?
8: Yeah.
7: So what if we could throw $1,500? Could you find that in your budget if you guys tighten things up?
8: I mean, you know, we've done with, I got hurt at work 2 years ago, and we've done with almost nothing. I have an awesome wife. She spends no money, like literally. So it's all on me. So yeah, I mean, we can do with a lot less, and if that's what it takes, then that's what
7: I would
8: happen.
7: Do a budget tonight and go, hey, we have a game plan where we don't have to sell any acreage right now, and I'm going to cash flow and pay off this truck in 18 months. Are you game? My guess is she goes, okay.
8: Sure.
7: Sounds like you're the spender here, so you can control this a lot more. And you guys probably, will you bring home $6,000 a month? What are you bringing home?
8: Yeah, six to seven, yep.
7: Okay,
8: yep.
7: Wonderful. And your mortgage is $1,800. That's only going to go up until we refinance. So now,
8: right.
7: between paying for everything else, let's go find that $1,500 and say 18 months from now, this truck loan is gone, and we get to keep all of this beautiful acreage. And then you always have sort of like a parachute here of selling some acreage if push comes to shove.
9: Right.
7: But I wouldn't do that quite yet.
8: Okay. Okay. And I didn't know with the market being up, you know, it is worth, you know, substantially more than it was if, you know, at some point it did. But real estate, honestly, out in the country, it probably is never going to go back down to where it was. I mean, that might be a bad assumption, but.
9: Yeah, I think land, though, because you love it. I think you bought it because there's something about it. You want to do the whole homestead thing. And I think that you just have to remain kind of focused on what it is that you're trying to do. And I truly, truly, truly do think that the problem was the risk, or like that feeling of uncertainty. It's the adjustable rate.
7: Yeah.
9: It's not knowing, like, what's my payment?

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1: An airport terminal in Saudi Arabia struck again. I'm Carmen Roberts, Fox News. That just a day after a major strike on the airport in Riyadh killed 12, including an American, and injured more than 300, some critically. The Iran-backed Houthi rebels claimed responsibility today for the attack, and three others last week. Fox's Trey Yinks has more from Tel Aviv.
2: The target of that attack, the King Khaled International Airport. We do know one of those ballistic missiles slammed into Terminal 3 as it was packed with passengers. First responders rushing to the scene in ambulances and helicopters, evacuating many of the hundreds who were injured. This was the second such attack in just 48 hours and does raise questions about if the United States could come to the defense of Saudi Arabia and launch a new round of strikes against this Iranian proxy group. Condemnation for the attack has poured in from world leaders and officials, including Secretary of State Marco Rubio, who said in a statement, these reprehensible attacks demonstrate a blatant disregard for innocent civilian life.
1: The Houthis are warning airlines not to use Saudi Arabian airports, and the group's been trying to disrupt crude oil shipping through the Red Sea. Hurricane Isaias hit the Gulf Coast this weekend, leaving death and destruction in its path, and Fox's Jonathan Siri is in Florida with details on the aftermath.
3: President Trump has approved emergency declarations for Georgia, Alabama, and Florida to free up federal resources to deal with the disaster response. The storm also toppled trees onto houses. Fallen trees are blamed for at least three storm-related deaths in Florida and Alabama. Two victims killed in their homes, a third in a motor vehicle, and a fourth death involved the man in Pensacola. He succumbed to carbon monoxide running a generator inside his garage.
1: And the remnants of Isaias are pouring rain on the Northeast today, could cause more flooding across the Mid-Atlantic. 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
3: Hey, what's up, everybody? 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
0: This is Handle on the Law, marginal legal advice, where I tell you, you have absolutely no case. All right, there is a bill that went through the House of Representatives, and it got more than 300 co-sponsors. You think that bill had trouble getting through? And what it did is it passed a proposed law, which is now gone through, the AM Radio for Every Vehicle Act bill. Now, why is that? Because modern cars, electric cars, and modern cars don't have AM radios. They just don't. And AM radios are on the way out. Radio listenership has dropped pretty dramatically. Because FM has always, when it got started, has always been miles ahead of AM radio. And AM radio doesn't have the same fidelity. It has fewer listeners. And I got caught up because my stations, for the most part, when I broadcast on this show, it's primarily on AM stations throughout the country. And listenership has gone down. They've gone to podcasts. They've gone to streaming. But AM per se has really lost a lot of listenership. And so there's a big move afoot, car companies specifically, for example, getting rid of AM radios. Well, this bill says no, AM radios are going to stay in cars. Why? Well, because frankly, emergency broadcasts are done on AM. The station that I work with, my home station, KFI in Los Angeles, it is an emergency broadcast station. And we do a test every several weeks, and it's a high-pitched test that we hear. And the announcer goes, this is a test. This is only a test. And then you hear this high pitch, and your head explodes, or you get migraine headaches or whatever. Now, if it were real, that signal would go, and we'd be told. There's an earthquake that just hit. Floods are coming. Whatever national emergency or local emergency there is. So the bill says that AM has to be easily accessible to drivers and provided without an additional fee. It has to be free, just like it is. However, the bill allows manufacturers to comply using equipment capable of receiving digital audio AM stations. So it's still pretty good news. And for those of us in the world of AM, I'll be kept alive for a while. All right, let's take some phone calls. Cody. Hi, Cody.
2: How's it going?
0: Yes, sir.
2: So I am part of a class action.
0: Mm-hmm.
2: It is a AFFF class action, exposure to firefighting foam.
0: Oh, okay. You're a firefighter?
2: And I was.
0: Oh, well, thank you for your service. Thank you for being out there as a first responder. Let me tell you, that's not an easy job. You put your health on the line. Case in point, you are, you were unfortunately got involved with exposure to the foam. Okay, so you're part of a class action, right?
2: Yes, sir.
0: Okay, so what happened?
2: So I have had cancer twice. I had it back. I have what I would consider significant damages, but my reality and somebody else's reality are two different things. I'm curious, with a class action, I believe they don't really necessarily compensate for,
0: yeah, I agree with you. They don't necessarily compensate you. So are you now part of a class action?
2: I am currently. I've been on for a while.
0: You can opt out of that class action before the settlement takes place.
2: Well, so my question is, would it be worth it?
0: I don't know. I don't know what your damages, Cody. I don't know because if your damages are significant enough, then the choice is you go to another attorney. What you do is you bail out of the class action. You remove yourself as a plaintiff from the class action, which you have to do because you're automatically, it's one of those few lawsuits in which they automatically file on your behalf
3: And the only way that you can sue individually is to remove yourself from the class action. And that is the question right there. So what do I do with that one? And I don't know. It's not a legal question. It is how badly have you been injured? What are you looking at in terms of the compensation? Because usually, and you're dead right on this one, usually the amount of money paid out of class action lawsuits is very small relative to what probably is the injury. So, you know, what I would do is the lawsuit is against, is it the manufacturer of the foam? Who's the lawsuit against?
2: Yeah, it's the multiple manufacturers of foam.
3: Okay, I would start looking up lawsuits against that manufacturer. Just throw that word into the internet. You've got the name of the company, lawsuit, not class action, or non-class action, because my guess is that if the damages are pretty significant, you're not alone in determining whether you want out or not. This is, it's not, Cody out there in the world, and he's the only one involved in this class action. A lot of firefighters were exposed to this foam. I mean, a lot of them. Right. And so I would find out any lawyers who are representing individuals. And that's the research. And then you start asking the lawyer, and then anybody who is out there representing individuals. Now you have a nice long talk because they've already done the research. They have the doctors who they've contacted to talk about the damages. They have already done the work. And if there are people out there where lawsuits have already been filed, who have opted out of the class action and have filed lawsuits on their own behalf, then you start talking and you have some place to go. If it's only the class action, I think you're going to have a hard time finding a lawyer who will take a case when there's a class action. But you do a little work. And I think, you being ahead of the game and considering it at this point is terrific. I think you're doing it right. I think you're doing all of it right. All right. Real quickly, I want to tell you about privacy. If you have any, you don't. And so I want to share a story with you. This has to do with insurance. This man's car insurance jumped over 20%. And he had no accidents. He had no tickets. So he started digging to find out why and who reported him. It was his car that was reporting him, reporting his driving habits, every brake, every speeding violation, even without a ticket, late night taco runs. And the manufacturer logged it all and then sold it to a data broker. And the broker then sold it to his insurance company. And then he looks at it, and there were hundreds of pages of information provided by these data brokers. 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

0: Welcome back. Handle on the law, marginal legal advice. Tom. Hello, Tom. Welcome. What can I do for you?
1: Yeah, I wanted to ask about it. I hired a lawyer to handle my brother's will, and that went on for about a year and a half. I had the right to be in the house for a year, and then my other brother, there was two brothers, the other brother took a control because he was the executive of the will. Well, he kept everything that was in the house when these people came in to get the house ready to sell. They took everything that was in the house and sold it. And everything my brother, other brothers, you know, there's three brothers involved here, the one passed away. He left everything 100%, it says in the will, to me.
0: All right, you've got a big issue on your hands. All right, you certainly have enough of a case to go after the brother, no question about it. The issue is proving.
1: Well, what happened was this. He sold the house. We split the money, which was what it was, the will was in the will. We split the money for that. And he had some, money from his job. He had a pretty good job. He was a salesman. And so we split that, quite a bit of money between us. Then I had hired this lawyer. I paid him about 12 times, $300 an hour, over a year and a half.
0: And it's hired him to do what? All right, Tom, what did you hire him for?
1: To go to court with this.
0: To go after your brother that took all of the contents of the car, of the house. Okay. You hired the brother, you hired the lawyer, and now what?
1: Then he said, well, you know, this isn't really worth my effort or your effort.
0: All right.
1: And so I said, okay, well, that's fine. Okay. So I was good enough with that. He wasn't going to do anything. So about a week later, the senior partner of this law firm called me on a Sunday morning at 10 o'clock and says, hey, you know, look, I'll take the case. So I said, well, I mean, this is what it is. The other guy said,
0: okay, this is taking long. This is not War and Peace. Okay, senior lawyer calls you and says, I'll take the case on a Sunday morning. Now what?
1: And he said he'd do it a different, not small claims, but he'd do it whatever that.
0: All right, you're mixing up small claims in Superior Court. A lawyer cannot represent you in small claims court. All right.
1: No.
0: Oh, you sound good.
1: No, that wasn't small claims.
0: You went to small claims court. Okay, that's great. So what'd you get?
1: So he took. I said, well, how long will it take? He said about 10 months to a year. So I waited that year. Then I went to the court. I went to the lawyer. I'm sorry, I got a cough. And then he said, well, he had declined. His secretary, not him, said, well, he had declined to.
0: Okay, so he said no. So what's your question, Tom?
1: Well, I spent the other money with his junior.
0: You paid him $300 an hour for 12 hours. So you paid him whatever that is. Okay. And you were okay with it, and he decided to bail out, and the senior partner wanted to come in, and he would take over the case. Okay, what's your question?
1: He didn't follow through.
0: Okay, so he didn't take over the case. All right. Was a lawsuit filed?
1: No, he didn't file any lawsuit.
0: Okay, what's your question? What's your question, Tom?
1: He backed out. Well,
0: yeah. What's your question, Tom?
1: Can I go against him?
0: No.
1: Can I file a complaint against the lawyer?
0: Of course, you can file a complaint with anybody. You can, but he's allowed to bail out. He goes, I don't want the case anymore. And you get another lawyer. Lawyers are allowed to leave cases.
1: Well, how many times do you want to do that? You know.
0: How many times? Well, let me put it, the second or third or fourth time that a lawyer leaves your case, that tells you you have a pretty crappy case, Tom. Because we go back to the beginning of your conversation with me, and I said the word proof. How are you going to prove what was in the house that was taken? Because all you're going to get is money. What are you going to prove? And how much was it worth?
1: Well, it was worth about $20,000.
0: Yeah, and what did and by the way, what was worth? What kind of proof do you have that there's $20,000 worth of goods in that house?
1: I got pictures.
0: Hmm. Okay, you have pictures, and are we talking antiques? Are we talking about straight-out furniture?
1: He had very expensive stereo equipment, you know, in the, like...
0: Okay, when was the stereo equipment bought?
1: It's been bought some time back, yeah.
0: Yeah, this worth some probably, if you spend $10,000, probably it's worth $2,000 now. The point I'm making is you've got a real issue going on. You've got to prove what was in the house. If a lawyer wants to bail out, he can, and there's a reason for it, and you got to find that out. So thank you for 10 minutes of that. That was very, very special. Oh, God. You know, Mr. I tried having patience. I've given that up. I'm not going to have patience. I refuse now. Fred. Hello, Fred. Welcome to Handle on the Law.
2: Hi.
0: Yeah.
2: 25 years ago, my wife wanted a divorce. So what I ended up doing was paying her out for her half of the equity in the house, and she quit claimed it to me.
0: Okay.
2: So now I wanted to sell the house, but she's claiming that half of the proceeds should go to her. So she filed a less pendants on me, and I can't.
0: Yeah, less pendants. Yeah. You have to fight it. But it's your house. You paid her for it.
2: Yeah.
0: So she just says, you paid me for my half of the house, and now I want to keep the money and half the house back. You've got to fight the list pendants, which means you can't sell the house because there's now a title. There's a cloud on title. Are you still married, Fred?
2: Yes.
0: Oh, that gets interesting. All right. So now what do you do? It's interesting. You don't usually see a list pendants filed by one spouse against another for the property. You fight the list pendants, unfortunately. You have to go to court, and they'll lift it. The court will lift it under these circumstances, or you may have to bond to it. And then you're going to ask for attorney's fees, but you're married, so you're going to end up paying for the attorney's fees because the two of you have community assets or you have community income. Yeah. Okay. This is my standard answer when you have those situations with marriage. And you know what I'm saying, don't you? Are you ready?
2: Yep.
0: You could probably say it for me. What's the easiest way of getting out of it?
2: Should have done it before.
0: No, kill her.
2: Kill her.
0: Yeah. Yeah. Yeah. It's that simple. It's not that complicated. One of the things I do, and it's so much fun when I tell people, just go ahead and kill your spouse because otherwise the complication goes so crazy. Just take the jail time. It was a crime of passion, whatever, and just sit there and go, you know, this is probably worth it more than, you know, dealing with the law. But I mean, think of this. A list pendants is you put it, you throw a list pendants on a piece of property and that clouds title. It cannot be sold. It stops everything. And with that, what do you do? How do you get out of it? You have to file a legal action. And the court will remove it under the appropriate circumstances, or the court will say, this has to be litigated. And the both of you go to court and fight it. By the way, the killing of your spouse, maybe not such a good idea. And that, no one gets upset. Everybody thinks that's funny, right? Oh, Bill's saying kill your spouse. When I say kill the dog next door because it's barking too loudly, oh, man, do I get the emails. How much trouble do you think I get into? Killing the spouse, no big deal. 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
5: This is Handle on the Law, marginal legal advice, where I tell you, you have absolutely no case. Hello, Faith. Welcome to Handle on the Law.
6: Thank you. I have a neighbor who has four diesel trucks. Our houses are really close, they're individual houses. He turns his truck on and then goes in the house for 20 minutes while it's going. And those fumes completely engulf my front yard. I go out to check the mail or look at the plants or just have a cup of coffee out front. And his truck is just like, I feel like I'm inside of a gas station, and he won't turn it off. And I've had the fire department here checking the air at one time. They're going, this air is really bad. You can't do this anymore. And he still does it. And I've talked to the policeman since. And they go, he has a right to run his truck as long as possible. I go, well, I have asthma. And the lady across the street has lung cancer. And he refuses to turn off his car if he goes in his house. Is there anything I can do?
5: Yeah, you can. You keep on pushing with the fire department. That's because they're willing to obviously do something about it. Hopefully they cite him. If they've already said to him, turn off the truck, then you just keep on going with that. And at some point, they're going to come out, and enough times they're going to come out and issue some kind of a citation. As far as the police are concerned, I think you mentioned to the cops that the fire department has already given him a warning, and he's in violation. Cops just don't want to work and doing things like that. What they want to do is they want to deal with people who have guns and rob banks and that sort of thing. So they're going to argue it's a civil matter. And then the issue becomes it's a civil matter. And that is you have a lady who has lung cancer. You have a situation where he's making it uninhabitable. And what I would do is start a lawsuit. And get your neighbors all involved to sue him if you possibly can. Otherwise, you got a real problem on your hands with this guy. And
6: he's a renter, and he doesn't care about anything. He's got barking dogs. We're going to get him on that.
5: Yeah, that's all you can do. I mean, when you have neighbors that do, when you have neighbors that do that kind of stuff, I mean, you got a couple of choices. You can go the hard way, and that is going through the legal system, which is not really good at stuff like this. That's the problem. The legal system, you want it to be as clean as possible. That's easy. I loan you $1,000. You don't pay me. Here is the documentation. Okay. I get into a car accident, broken bones. We negotiate. That you can see. It's clear. Next door, dog barking too loud. What does that mean? Well, too loud for you is not loud for someone else playing the music. That's kind of sloppy. So it's a bad way to do it. The good way is just to kill him. Take a shotgun and blow his head off.
6: They're trying to sell the house next door, and now the realtor is saying there's no way anybody's going to come in that house.
5: Well, that's the other thing is, so forget about killing him. All right, fair enough. So that's off the table. Now, have the owners of the property go after him and evict him because he is making the house unsaleable. They can do.
6: Have a big meeting
5: That's all you can do at this point. I mean, you're doing that, but it's, you know, as I said, it's really difficult to do stuff like that. I mean, I had a neighbor when I lived in a neighborhood, and it was a very religious neighborhood. It was a Jewish neighborhood that happened to be, I loved the place. So it just happened to be religious. It turned into a religious neighborhood. So, if you know anything about, Jewish families, Friday night is a big, very big deal in the world of Judaism. And what happens Friday night is Shabbat, the Sabbath. And everybody has a meal, the Sabbath meal. And then they start singing. Okay. And they start singing hymns and just, all kinds of music. And the entire family sings, and they can go on for hours doing that. And so here I was in my place. It was a duplex, and the houses were 5 feet from each other because they were built in the 20s when it was a different code. And so the dining room and their house was next to the bedroom of my house. And, you know, I like opening windows, and I couldn't because that's all I got is this crazy noise. So what I did is I went ahead and didn't sue, didn't file a lawsuit because that would be, you know, it's too loud. Music is too loud. What the hell does that mean? No, it's not too loud. And do I get a decibel meter? I get a sound engineer out. So what I did is I put a very big loudspeaker on my window, bedroom window, facing their dining room. And then I turned on a, connected to the radio, turned on a heavy metal rock station, and made it a little bit off. So it was heavy metal rock with some static, and then turned it up and went to see a movie. That's it. No, just went to see a movie. And they came in and complained. And I said, hey, here's the bottom line. You sing loudly, you leave your window open. You're going to get this every Friday night. And it stopped. Now, could I have sued them? Probably. And now what? Get an injunction, get a restraining order, and give me a break. So they got heavy metal. So sometimes you just have to go by way of some kind of a practical approach. It's not that complicated. Carrie. Hi, Carrie.
7: Hi, Bill. I have a quick question. Does a trustee have to send the entire will and trust and all the amendments to the beneficiaries of the deceased, or can they send just the last amendment?
5: Well, they can send whatever they want. There's nothing that stops the a trustee from saying, here is your provision of the trust, and it's none of your business what anybody else is getting. And that happens all the time. Let me ask you this. So let's say you're one of five people, and you get your $50,000. Do you say, I want to know where the other money went? I want to know who got it. No. It's none of your business as long as you get yours. Now, how do you make it your business? You argue that the trustee is doing something wrong. And there is something untoward about it. There's something fishy about what the trustee is doing. Now, that gets interesting because then you're going to blow up the trust. And then you're going to accuse the trustee of doing something wrong. It's the only way you're going to do it. And then, of course, the trustee is going to keep on saying no, and maybe you file a lawsuit. No, but the bottom line is the trustee does not have to show you the entire trust.
7: And is sending it certified mail recommended, or should they have like a special courier?
5: Oh, it doesn't matter. No, it doesn't matter. Certified is fine. It's all you have to do is prove they got it. You know, yeah, that's all. Yeah, certified works.
7: And what about is it necessary or is it mandatory to send along a standard, some kind of a form stating that they have 60 days from which to contest the trust?
5: Yeah, that's standard. Yep, absolutely standard. I've done enough of that. All right, quick word about privacy. And I love talking about this. Why? Because none of us have privacy. If you think you do, you're dreaming. So what do you do about your privacy? Because every bit of information is there out there on the internet, online, about you, where you shop, how much you pay for food, car you drive, where you work. I mean, all of it. So here's what happens. 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
5: Welcome back. Marginal legal advice, where I tell you, you have no case. Joan. Hi, Joan. Welcome. Or Joanne.
11: Thank you. I'm a 64 and a half year old woman, and I went on FMLA. I had two dying parents.
5: Okay. All right. Hold on. What is FMLA?
11: Family Medical Leave Act. It's a federal.
5: Oh, okay. So you want a medical. Okay. Got it. So you want a medical leave. Okay.
11: Correct. Well, it's not medical leave. It's actually the FMLA. It's different than if I was to go on a medical leave.
5: So explain to me how FMLA is different than medical leave.
11: I had to demonstrate and get my father's doctor to sign off that he was in need of care and that I was going to be his caregiver for 8 weeks.
5: Okay, so you're allowed to leave work under FMLA to care with
11: Correct.
5: Your father. So it's not medical leave. It's under this
11: Correct.
5: Law, you're allowed to leave work to take care of your dad, right?
11: Yes, and it's guaranteed. They can't fire you.
5: Okay, and how long can you take care of your dad under this act?
11: 8 weeks. They're allowed 8 weeks.
5: All right.
11: So I did it for 8 weeks. But during that time, I don't have a manager. My manager left. So an acting manager contacted me via text.
5: Okay, excuse me, I don't know where the manager comes in on this. Manager of what?
11: I'm a pharmaceutical sales rep.
5: Okay, a manager, your manager, all right. All right, you don't have a manager now.
11: Acting, yes, My acting manager contacted me via text and telephone and asked me to attend a lunch meet strategy meeting of collaboration with several people. And she kind of was pressuring me, and she said, I really need you there, blah, blah, blah. And so I was planning on attending, and then at the last moment, I was able to get my dad a cancellation appointment, which then I had to cancel going to this meeting. So I said, I'm really sorry, I can't attend. Can it wait till next week? Because next week, I'm back to work. And she said, no, it has to take place.
5: Okay.
11: So on the fourth day back to work, I was contacted by compliance for another issue that simply could never have happened. Someone called.
5: Oh, it doesn't matter. You don't have to you don't have to go into it. It's an issue that could not have happened. Okay. So now what?
11: They told me they would contact me and let me know. And
5: about what?
11: In the meantime,
5: they were going to contact you and let you know about what?
11: If I had violated and if I actually did this act that I'm being accused
5: okay,
11: of.
5: Okay, you're talking about the secondary act.
11: Correct.
5: Okay. All right, so
11: and
5: now they're figuring, all right, so they're figuring out, I don't even want to go into it, where it, right now it's you said, right. They said, okay? They said you're in violation, correct. You say you're not. All right, that's the issue here. What's your question?
11: My question is I said to them, could this potentially be retaliation for me not going to that meeting when I'm on FMLA? So my question is can they contact me when I'm on FMLA and pressure me to go to a meeting?
5: Yeah, they can contact you, but you don't have to go. And you didn't go.
11: Okay.
5: And so that's it. Now, the issue about whether you did or didn't do that secondary act, unless you can prove it was retaliatory. I mean, prove it. Not just, I think it is. It smells like it is. It means proof. Either it's an email or it's someone in management that says, yes, we did this for retaliation, which you're never going to get. Now it's a question of connecting retaliation to what happened that between the first and the second issue. You're never going to do. And the issue, and I'm assuming you're California, right?
11: Correct.
5: Okay. California law is real simple. They can fire you for any reason or no reason. As long as it is not a case of race, creed, religion, unless you're a protected class. And you're probably not a protected class. Are you like a black lesbian with a hunchback and you can't walk and you're drooling and have an IQ of 14 and your special needs?
11: No, I'm
5: okay. Good.
11: And
5: so that means
11: I was planning on retiring.
5: Okay.
11: In January.
5: Yeah, that's a problem. That's a problem. Now you can talk to a workplace discrimination attorney and see where you stand because if the evidence so strongly points to retaliation. And I mean, well, you'll talk to the attorney. It has to be really good evidence. And the presumption is on you, because, if they come up with any kind of reason, we don't, like what she did or she did something wrong or we investigated it. She wasn't able to prove to our, satisfaction that it didn't happen. And we have supervisors that say that it did. Doesn't even matter. They can come up with any crapola reason they want. And you're going to have a hard time winning the case. So if you know it's retaliation, it probably is, by the way. I don't doubt it because people do get pissed off. And if something I think is really important and you don't show up and you could have, I'm going to go, okay, can't do anything under FMLA. Understood. Can't force the issue, but we're going to make her life miserable after that fact. So that's the bottom line there. Very special stuff, isn't it? Connie! Oh, or Sonny. Hello, Sonny. Welcome.
12: Hey, thank you.
5: Sure. Okay, here's how it works. I say Sonny, you say thank you, and then you ask a question.
12: Okay.
5: All right. Your turn.
12: I'm ready.
5: Okay.
12: Okay, my question is, a year ago I had a pothole in front of me that I could not see because I was following a big truck. I ran over the pothole and it completely damaged a tire, and I had to replace it. I did replace it, and I sent in the appropriate form as a claim to the Department of Transportation in L.A. County. And 9 months later, I received a response from them in a letter that indicated they were denying the
5: claim. Oh, yeah, of course they do. They always deny. Of course they deny it.
12: Well, I want to know how I can get reimbursed for the $271.
5: Right. I can't guarantee that you're going to get reimbursed, but I can tell you there's another step you can take, and that is to appeal it. There is an appeals process in place where you go to the next level, and you're talking to either an administrator, you're talking to someone else. It's a higher authority than the people that denied it. It's just a supervisory person. Or at some point, you can actually take administrative action and take it to an administrative hearing. You have the right to do that. And keep in mind, Sonny, they always deny. I mean, the city denies. And here is the example I give. Now, do I know this actually happened? No, but it's apocryphal, if nothing else. Let's say you are you're a tree trimmer, okay? And all of a sudden you're going to go up and you're trimming a tree for the city. You work for the city. Or let's say you're contracted out for the city. And, and you're using city equipment and you take off your leg by mistake and it's the city's fault because they didn't maintain the equipment and you make a claim. I'll tell you what they're going to do. They're going to deny and tell you you have another leg and you can hop. They always deny. You just have to take it up to the next level.
12: And how do I contact the next level? Who is that?
5: It's the appeals form. You go on the website and Department of Transportation, you look at the website and then you put in appeals, or you can just, Google, those words, LA County Department of Transportation, denial, initial claim, appeal, and, that it'll pop up.
12: Got it.
5: Yeah. Yeah. What a shocker. They denied. Huh. It's like insurance companies not paying. HandleOnTheLaw.com happened to be, it's my referral service that I set up. So people have access to a personal injury lawyer, for example. If you've been in an accident or a slip and fall, it's not your fault, and you've been injured, then you need a lawyer. And it's all about money. All you're going to be able to get out of this is money, nothing more. So you might as well max out the money that you're going to get. Now, if you're talking to an insurance company on your own, you're crazy, because that insurance company, those adjusters are experts in not paying you.

0: responders rushing to the scene in ambulances and helicopters, evacuating many of the 100 who were injured. This was the second such attack in just 48 hours and raises questions about if the United States could come to the defense of Saudi Arabia and launch a new round of strikes against this Iranian proxy group.
1: Now, the Houthis warned airlines not to use Saudi Arabian airports. The group has been trying to disrupt shipping through the Red Sea. It's a crucial route for Saudi Arabian oil. The Gulf Coast is picking up the pieces after Hurricane Isaias swept through the region over the weekend. Katie Byrne now in Milton, Florida.
2: This is where the strongest winds were felt from Isaias. We had a 114 mile per hour gust here, strong enough to rip a roof right off of an apartment building with families inside. We've got at least six units completely exposed to the elements. We've heard from some families who took cover in bathtubs and closets there that night. They say one family, a mom, dad, and a daughter, they walked away with scrapes and cuts from flying glass and debris. Power restoration remains a top priority here. We still have more than 300,000 customers going on day three without power.
1: At least four people have died. President Trump has approved emergency declarations for Georgia, Florida, and Alabama. 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
0: This is Handle on the Law, marginal legal advice, where I tell you you have absolutely no case. All right, a lot of stuff comes out of California. California is kind of crazy tofu turkey for Thanksgiving, twigs and bushes for meals. Just a lot of hippiedom started here in California. And now the governor has signed the First of a Nation bill that makes so much sense. And this is setting up standards for homes damaged by wildfire smoke. Okay. So here is the problem with fire insurance in most states. And now California is the first of its kind to sort of go, okay, let's take a look at this. When there is a fire and there is coverage, the insurance company says we will cover it only for the damage actually caused by the fire. Damage. Part of the house that burnt, that you can see the burn scar. How about the smoke? How about the pollutants, the particles that come off of the smoke that get into your house? And it gets so bad if there's a fire and your house, for example, the house next door, for example, burns down. Okay, your house didn't burn. No insurance. We're not paying for it. Well, let's look at what happens. So smoke gets in there. The pollutants gets in there. And it literally, the drywall absorbs it. Not just the carpet and the furniture and the drapes, which are just a mess. But again, that's not fire damage. So therefore, the fire policy, the policy that covers fire damage does not cover it. And so even it even seeps into the drywall wall where in order to bring it back to pre-fire standards, you have to tear out the drywall and bring the house to its studs. And the insurance company would say, no, we're not covering that. Only those parts of the house or the house that burnt. Well, California has now changed its tune. The governor signed that bill. And it is it makes sense because I have been to houses that were not burnt, but you couldn't even walk in. That smell stays and will stay forever. Unless you, as I said, tear out the drywall and just start all over again. And this was all caused by the huge fires in January of 2025, the Eaton Palisades fires that we had in Southern California. 16,000 structures were burnt. 31 people were killed. And these are expensive homes, too. I mean, they were in the multi-million dollar, for the most part, category. So the bill directs the state create scientific standards for what constitutes a safe home. And I will tell you, it's definitely going to be smoke damage. Here we go. Joey. Hello, Joey. Welcome.
2: Hey, okay. I just need some legal advice.
0: Sure.
2: On a court-ordered trust fund. I was around maybe 10 years old, and I was ran over by a car, and the insurance company settled with my mom, but the judge put it in a court-ordered trust fund to where I couldn't touch it until I turned 18.
0: Okay.
2: And, you know, I was young at the time, and I remember it vaguely, you know.
0: How old are you now?
2: One time I did.
0: How old are you now?
2: Now I'm 36.
0: Okay, so that happened 26 years ago. All right, court-ordered trust fund goes in. Do you remember how much money went in it, Joey?
2: At the time, it was like $28,000.
0: Okay, so with a reasonable investment 20-something years ago, it's a chunk of money. So what happened?
2: Okay, so I went down there to go withdraw the money, and
0: when?
2: It was all cleared out.
0: When, Joey?
2: I went down there about 5 years ago.
0: Why did you wait until you were 25? Why did you wait until you were, what, 29, 28?
2: Yeah, honestly, I had totally forgot all about it.
0: Yeah, all right. No, and I understand. Okay, fair enough. So who cleaned out? Who was the trustee of the money?
2: My mother was.
0: All right, so she cleaned out your account.
2: They cleaned it out.
3: Yeah, so she stole. She stole money from you.
2: Yeah.
3: Yeah.
2: And
3: okay.
2: On file, they only have.
3: Is she still around, Joey? Is your mom still around?
2: She just passed.
3: Oh, she just died. Okay. Did she leave you any money? Did she leave you anything?
2: No.
3: All right, you're screwed. There's nothing you can do. Who are you gonna sue? Your dead mother. That's and by the way, the statute of limitations may have kicked in a long time ago or expired.
2: Okay.
3: But your mother is the one who is at fault. And it's really difficult to sue dead people. They just aren't good about accepting service.
2: What I know, right? What about the bank? Would the bank be held liable?
3: No, the bank is not held liable. Your mom was the trustee.
2: Now, with that being said, she was the trustee, but she wasn't even allowed to touch the money. Because I remember one time.
3: I understand, but the bank, what do you mean she wasn't allowed to touch the money? So,
2: She wasn't allowed to touch the money.
3: Okay, so there was no trustee. So there was no trustee of the money.
2: Oh, yeah. Maybe she was just the parent guardian signature then.
3: Got it. So she was guardian ad litem that put the money in. And if she took it out in violation of a court order in which says that the money must stay there until you're 18. Now, the question now becomes, when did she take the money out? After you were 18 and she's still the guardian?
2: No, before. Before I was 18, she took it all out.
3: Maybe. Yeah, maybe. Maybe.
2: And,
3: okay, so you got so you know you take it to a lawyer and find out if the bank. Well, I mean you got a statute issue too. You know the fact that you forgot. You know the law doesn't help you on that one. Oh, I forgot. I'm sorry. No, but you can try contacting a lawyer. This is just a straight civil lawyer, and that's no. And I understand you're 10 years old. You don't remember. You got I get it. It's not he's not being stupid on this. It just life happens.
4: And as I talk about liability and anything to hang your hat on, what happens when you get into a car accident? What happens if there is a slip and fall? 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
0: 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Hey, Brenda, welcome to Handle on the Law.
14: Yes, sir. I have a question about my boyfriend's ex-wife. She moved out. Well, she practically just left in last year. And she still has stuff, junk mainly, stored in his house. We moved it. We had to move it from his bed, the bedroom in the back to the basement, and she still won't come get it.
0: Okay. And so let me ask you, you've asked her to come and get it, and she has not come. Does she refuse? Does she say anything or just ignores you?
14: She keeps making up excuses.
0: Okay. Here's what I'm going to suggest. And where do you live, by the way, Brenda? You sound like you're from Squirrel Hollow.
14: East Tennessee.
0: Well, what a shocker that is. By the way, when this call is over, you get to send me your favorite recipe of squirrel soup, okay, or possum stew. So we'll be doing that.
14: I had squirrel soup.
0: Of course you do. Of course you do. Squirrels are lunch tomorrow for you. I get it. Okay, now.
14: I like deer better, though.
0: Oh, yeah. Well, okay. Well, deer works. Sure.
4: Why not? But, you know, I got to tell you, possum tastes better than deer any day of the week. You know that, don't you?
14: No. All right.
4: Okay. At least that's what I've heard. Okay. So, Brenda, let me tell you what's going on. First and foremost, if it's mostly junk that's there, Brenda, you send her an email. Do you have her email address?
14: No, but I have her personal home address now.
4: You have her personal what?
14: Home address.
4: Home address. Okay.
14: She finally changed her address because she
4: got it. Do you have do you have a phone number?
14: No, unfortunately, I don't have.
4: Okay,
14: a phone number.
4: It's not going to change anything. It just makes it a little bit more complicated. That's all. What you do is you tell her that she has 10 days to remove her belongings. Put in the letter. You're writing a letter. Okay. That's what you're doing.
14: Okay.
4: And, you're saying, we have contacted you several times over the last few months and you have made excuse after excuse. We have your belongings and we don't want them. You have 10 days, to pick up your belongings, or 2 weeks. I, at the end of 2 weeks, would give her another week. Okay, just to make sure they're solid. And then, and you tell her at the end of that period, we are going to throw away everything that you have asked us that you've placed in our home and haven't removed it. You want pictures of everything that you're throwing out. If it's mostly
14: burning it.
4: It doesn't matter. You can burn it. You can do whatever the hell you want.
14: I said I'm ready to drag it all outside.
4: Okay,
14: and
4: all right.
14: Fire to
4: okay,
14: it.
4: Just let her know. But you have to let her know that that's what you're going to do. You have to let her know that you were going to dispose of her goods. If it's mostly trash, Brenda, you know, nothing's going to happen. But if she starts arguing, what?
14: And it's books and bookshelves and a headboard.
4: Okay, well, you let her know. Well, she can argue. Yeah, let her argue all day long that the books are valuable and they're antiques, whatever the hell. She can make all kinds of arguments. She's not going to do anything, Brenda. You know that. She's not going to take you to court. She's just going to disappear. But you have to set up as if she is going to take you to court. You have to cover yourself. You have to cross all the T's and dot all the I's. You do that in a certified letter, okay?
14: Okay.
4: And you keep the letter and you date it. And then it goes, so you have a copy of it, and then it goes into the envelope. You take it to the post office, certified letter that goes to her house, and I would do it twice.
14: That she has to sign.
4: Yeah, well, if she doesn't sign, you're out of luck. But if she signs for it, you're completely home free. Her argument is, well, I never got it. Well, we traced it to your house. Okay, certified letter that she doesn't sign for, you still can trace to her house. She's going to have a very tough time. Yeah. What you're doing is you're defending yourself against something that's probably not going to happen, Brenda. Okay, but I want you to cover your... What?
14: He just kind of lets it go. It's like, you know, he just kind of...
4: Is it his house?
14: Yes.
4: Okay, and then he can do whatever the hell he wants at his house. You know? What can I tell you? If he's not involved in this and she's parking it at his house, that's his call, Brenda.
14: Okay.
4: But
14: can we charge her rent for storage?
4: Yeah, you could, but you're not going to get anything for it. Yeah, no, just throw it. No, you're not going to charge her rent. Just get rid of it. You know, that's what I would do. I mean, you could theoretically charge her rent. She's not going to pay you. Then what do? You're going to get rid of it anyway.
14: Yeah.
4: And if she doesn't agree to pay the rent, you're going to just an arbitrary figure. And how much do a few bookshelves and books, what do you charge for rent on that one?
14: Oh, no, one whole room in our basement is full of nothing but her junk.
4: All right. Well, then I would get rid of her junk. Or you argue that you want $300 a month, but there's a problem because if you want out, you have to sue her and basically evict her. Or he just keeps it in. You have one less room. That's all. It's his call.
14: There's things we want to do with that room.
4: Then he's part of this plan that you have to get rid of it. I went through the whole thing, Brenda, and I am now done. The only reason I kept her is because I thought she was going to come up with a recipe for squirrel soup that I've really been looking for a very long time. Jeff. Hi, Jeff. You're up. Welcome to the show.
15: Hey, Bill. Thank you. My car got sideswiped in the parking lot of a major supermarket chain. And I saw the guy do it, and he split. So I went in and talked to the manager, and she said that they have absolutely no liability. Is that true? I mean, you'd think that they've got, I mean, isn't it their property?
0: Yeah, of course it's their property. Now my question is, what did the property owner do wrong? Because remember, you're suing for negligence. And negligence means this is what you did wrong, and therefore I was damaged. What did they do wrong?
15: They didn't do anything wrong, but right. How I look at it is, if somebody has an issue on my property, my insurance would cover their loss.
0: Nope. Why doesn't your insurance would say no. Just because someone is injured on your property, let's say it's a klutz. Let's say it's someone who just falls and breaks his leg. The insurance company says, sure, we'll pay you, even though you're a klutz. Nope. It has to do with them doing something wrong. So what is it that they've done wrong? Well, there's a few things, if you can establish it. For example, the way they've set up the parking spaces, and there have been a whole number of side swipes, and they know there was an issue, and they have nothing. They did nothing about it. Now they've done something wrong because they knew about it. They could have fixed it. They didn't fix it. So there's negligence. But someone just sideswiping your car and taking off. Okay. I mean, life happens. You go after the person who sideswiped your car. Unfortunately, that's the way it works. I mean, we can keep on going and going. So this and this. No, I mean, it's pretty simple. All right. Let me quickly tell you, and I talk about this all the time, both on my morning show and on this program. And that's about privacy. Man, people call me all the time, go, Bill, my rights have been invaded. Someone has my information and I want to know what I can do with it, do about it. Not a whole lot. Because you have no privacy. All of your information is available online, where you buy, what you buy, your driving record, any lawsuits that you've had. I mean, it's all out there, where you've lived, where you've worked. 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

0: This is Handle on the Law, marginal legal advice where I tell you, you have absolutely no case. Steve. Hello, Steve. What can I do for you?
1: Hello.
0: Yeah.
1: Yes. Is this Bill?
0: It is.
1: Hey, Bill, longtime listener. Listen,
0: right.
1: I've got a situation, and I'll summarize it as short as possible. I bought a house. It had a security system. I'd been with them a couple of years. They kept calling, offering to upgrade. I kept turning them down. I was happy with it. Finally, they call, and they say, look, we've got great new cameras. You're a longtime customer. We want to give them to you, install them for free. And we're even going to slightly cut your cost per month. And I didn't believe it. I kept telling him no, but he kept insisting. I finally said, okay, as long as it's free, go ahead and install it. They made an appointment. The guy comes out, the installer. When he's done, he has me sign his tablet. The only thing on it is acknowledging that he installed it. It's the only thing I signed. There was nothing that they ever gave me that stipulated any kind of cost whatsoever until 30. And now my monthly was paid automatically to my American Express. 1 month later, I see that they've charged me $193 for this supposedly free, these free cameras.
0: Got it. All right. So what's your question?
1: And it gets worse. They've done it three more times.
0: Why did you let them do? Wait. Why did you let them do it three times when they're charging you $193 a month that they shouldn't charge you? Why did you let them do it twice more?
1: I contacted American Express. They took it off. Now they charge double. American Express took it off.
0: Okay.
1: I told American Express,
0: all right, so
1: you're not allowed to. You're not allowed to do this. So they don't do it.
0: Right.
1: So they just keep rolling the bill over.
0: All right. You have not been damaged because you have not paid the extra money. Correct.
1: Right. But they took my two cameras
0: when
1: they swapped them out.
0: What is your question?
1: All right. They took my two cameras when they swapped them out. So now I've got their cameras that I really didn't pay for. I don't have my cameras, and they're cutting me off.
0: Okay, so you get another company. You get another company to do the monitoring. How hard is that?
1: That's not a problem.
0: Okay, so what's your question? What's your question, Steve?
1: They're going to defame my credit because I didn't pay them, and they're not going to leave me alone.
0: Well, if they do, and if they do it wrongly, then you sue them for interference with your credit, for ruining your credit, and you let them know. And you put it in writing, and you say, I don't owe you the money. And if you go ahead, and if you think I owe you the money, then you go ahead and go to court. And if you simply ding my credit, I will sue you. It's that simple. By the way, why would you sign a blank signature? Why would you give us a signature on a blank tablet without the terms?
1: No, it wasn't blank. All it specified was the equipment that was installed and my address.
0: Okay, and that's so you lived up to it. So if they ding your credit based on that, then you sue them. Then you go after them, and there are plenty of lawyers out there, because that's a big issue, people that wrongly affect credit. Because that can be some pretty serious damage. I mean, your credit is gone. It stops you from buying a lot of stuff. It stops you from renting. If you are able to get any kind of a loan, interest rates are going to be insanely high. Yeah, you let them know in writing. In writing, you let them know. Hey, Ken, welcome to Handle on the Law.
2: Yeah,
0: Ken.
2: Hi, Bill. I'm a big fan. Here's my problem. I'm getting screwed by a car wash company whose premises I had an accident in. Inside the car wash, there's three of us who piled up inside the car wash. I was in the middle.
0: Okay. And
2: I want to know what my recourse is, Bill.
0: Well, how much was the damage?
2: Well, I haven't had an estimate yet. I'm presuming it's probably going to be about maybe 1,000, but that was hell. I hated being inside. There's no personal injury, physical injury.
0: Okay,
2: but,
0: so you got $1,000 worth of damage. All right, hang on. You got $1,000 worth of damage, and you figure that it's the fault of the super fast car wash company. Okay, so you file a small claims court and you make the argument. I don't know what their defense is. I have no idea.
2: I can tell you what it is.
0: What is their defense?
2: They blame it on the first car. Again, I was the second of three cars.
0: Right.
2: They blame it on the first car who they said put the brakes on and caused the mess. They said they have proof. The first car says he never put the brakes on. I don't want to get into that fact.
0: All right. Well, here is the problem, okay? They say they have proof that it was the first car's fault. Did you ask them what kind of proof they have?
2: Film.
0: All right. And if they have film that shows the brake light on, then it would be the fault of the first car. And if there is no brake light on, then the guy didn't put on his brakes. That's pretty clear cut.
2: But the deep pocket is the car wash company, and I was in, on their property.
0: That doesn't matter. Wait, hold on. So what? What do you mean? If someone commits a crime on my property, I'm responsible? If you get, for example, let's say you're sitting in a parking lot of a store, okay? And all of a sudden someone smashes into you, are you going to argue the store is responsible because it was on their property?
2: Here's why I think I can argue it. I don't think they put adequate spacing between the cars, and I think they ought to have an automatic kill switch.
0: Okay.
2: Neither happened.
0: All right. Well, that is a great idea. And now what you're going to have to do is bring in an expert who would make that argument, because who the hell are you? How many of these have you built, Ken? How many car washes have you repaired?
2: I agree with you.
0: Yeah, that's the problem. Now, the bottom line is you sue both the guy in front of you and you sue the owner of the car wash. And the owner of the car wash is going to say it's the guy in front. That's whose fault, and will simply cross-complain. So it's going to be one, I'm assuming, the three of you sitting in small claims court, and it's going to cost you like $100 to file, or $75, including service. And if you win, which you'll win against somebody, you'll get your $1,000, and you'll get the cost of the service and the filing fee.
2: Should I do all this without an attorney, Bill?
0: Yeah, you don't need an attorney. You do not go to small claims with an attorney. You just argue, here are my damages. Here, who's at fault? The guy in front of me that put the brakes on, and they can prove it. In that case, they're off the hook, and you file against him, or you file against the owner of the car wash, saying it was defective, and you're going to have no argument to make that, but throw it in there anyway, because you can't establish that. There should be a kill switch. Okay, fine. We don't have a kill switch. Now what? No judge is going to say you should have a kill switch, because a small claims court judge doesn't know how to build a car wash.
2: Okay, so yeah, you're right. Suggesting I do this a lawsuit simultaneously?
0: Yeah, you sue them both. There are two defendants there. All right, tell you something else. If you're in an injury, I've been telling you, talking about that this morning. I've had more than a few phone calls, and it was, you've been rear-ended. In one case, it was a rear-ender. And you're hurt, and so what do you do? Well, if you're hurt and it's not your fault, then you basically need a lawyer. I mean, there's no way you're going to be able to do this on your own. And the worse you are hurt, the bigger a case it becomes, obviously. 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

0: This is Handle on the Law, Marginal Legal Advice. Justin. Hello, Justin.
1: Hello.
0: Yes.
1: My daughter, about 4 years ago, was at a city park with my wife, and she jumped up and grabbed a soccer goal, a roller hockey goal. It fell over, smashed her finger, and ended up having to have the tip of her right ring finger removed because it shattered the bone. So I, of course, reported it, with the city. After a few weeks or so, they agreed that they would pay out $2,500 in an account for her that she could obviously access when she was 18 or when she turns 18. At the time, she was about 8. So I talked to a few lawyers. Everyone basically said they're not willing to sue the city. So I signed the paperwork. The city then had a bunch of turnover with the law department, I guess. My daughter's case or, incident kept getting put to the bottom of the pile. Cut to, of course, about a month ago, they hired an outside attorney to push the paperwork through, get it in front of a judge, get it signed, and, finally good to go. Which now, at this time, being that my daughter has lost interest on this account,
0: She gets interest
1: The account's never been opened.
0: Then you have a breach. All right. So here's what she's entitled to.
1: Right. Go ahead. So they then said, she hasn't gotten the account yet. We'll up it to $3,500 and, open the account for her. When I got a phone call from that lawyer to explain everything, that lawyer, of course, he's representing my daughter, says, this is not enough money. A judge can go three ways, approve it, saying it's good to go, deny it, saying it's not enough money, or deny it and say it's too much money. And
0: okay, said, wait a second. Wait. Hold on. Yeah. Why would the judge say it's not enough money? Oh, because the judge says you should have gotten more money, I'm assuming.
1: Right. She would be entitled to more.
0: Okay, and it's too. So, and the judge could go, it's too much money, which is kind of interesting because it's a $2,500 settlement for losing the tip of a finger. That seems to be worth a whole lot more money than that. And did you go to a lawyer initially? Was the $2,500 negotiated through a lawyer?
1: No, the $2,500, no lawyer at the time would basically give me the time of day. They would hear the story, call me back and say,
0: then there's an issue of liability. Okay, that is what I'm thinking, is that the city has two good defenses because she jumped up and grabbed either the top of a goal. And she shouldn't have done that. So there's some defenses there. But the tip of a finger, man, I got to tell you, I wish you had called me because there are some lawyers I know that would pick that up because those are damages that are big enough to where they would.
1: Right. So the lawyer that was hired by the city to close this out, ended up recusing himself from it because he said that the judge isn't going to sign off on, $3,500, that she would be entitled to more. And
0: why would he recuse himself? Why would he recuse himself for that?
1: Because he was only hired on to basically open the account and close the case out, with the $3,500. And he said that my daughter.
0: He said, "Okay, I'm not going to do it." All right, which is interesting for him to be hired by the city or the county, and then say, "Nope, I'm not going to do it because either I don't think there's enough money." But anyway, what's your question, Justin?
1: I can't find a lawyer that'll.
0: Yeah, you won't.
1: The case.
0: You won't. Not for $3,500. Damn right, you can't.
1: Well, no.
0: How was a lawyer going against the city for $3,500?
1: Well, that they're saying that my daughter is entitled to more than $3,500.
0: Yeah, but the agreement, from what I understand, $2,500 that was accepted. Is that correct?
1: Well, it was accepted 4 years ago. It is now.
0: It doesn't matter. It doesn't matter. It was 4 years ago. Was it accepted 4 years ago? Did everybody sign off on it?
1: My wife and I did, and then the lawyer that recused himself had me sign a I forget what it's called, something of recusal or liability or something.
0: Okay, Justin, I don't know how I can help you on that. Because I'll tell you one thing, you're not going to find a lawyer that's going to try to pick it up for $25 or $3,500. I mean, the trick was finding a lawyer day one, and no lawyer would take it, you say. And unless the liability is that they don't have liability, is crystal clear that you can't even prove how she was cut, how she was injured by jumping up. I mean, there's some issues of liability, I think. But still,
1: the city has claimed that they're at fault. I mean,
0: go to the city. Here's what you're entitled to. I mean, can you open it up again? I don't know. You made the claim, but you agreed, you signed off on it, and you agreed to $2,500. And then the issue is, did you have the authority to sign off? Were you guardian ad litem? How old was your daughter at that point?
1: She was 8 at the time. She's 12.
0: Oh, yeah. Yeah. No, I think you're going to have a real problem with that. No. Jim. Hello, Jim. Welcome.
2: Hi.
0: I
2: moved out to unincorporated Riverside County like 25 years ago, and our intentions were to retire there and use the property as RV storage. And we started a few of the things that we knew we were going to have to do, and it got pretty expensive, so we put it on hold. So we went to start it up again because now we're retired, and in the meantime, we were annexed by the city of Menifee, and they said that it's no longer zoned for RV storage there. I basically plan my whole future, my retirement, on that income. Is there a chance that I could get a...
0: Here's the problem. Okay. I mean, there's an argument for grandfathering it in. There's two things going on here. But you didn't actually finish, you didn't complete the process. Do I have that right?
2: No, we didn't, because one thing, it was way too expensive at the time.
0: No, I understand, but that doesn't matter. But that doesn't matter, Jim. Okay. It doesn't matter if it was way too expensive. The question is real simple. Did you finish the process or not? You didn't finish the process. Therefore, you have no rights. And the other issue is they can rezone. They're allowed to rezone. But I think the grandfather part of it may kick in. Maybe not. I don't know. This is when we talked to a real estate zoning attorney. But the operative word here is... You didn't finish the process. You didn't. For example, you're building a house and you're looking for a certificate of occupancy. You didn't finish the house. You cannot occupy the house. Yeah, but it would be so expensive because we're not going to move there for 2 years. Okay, who cares? You didn't finish the property. You didn't finish it. So that's exactly the case here. So I don't think you've got any place to go. Literally, you have no place to go. See, because they were going to move there. And therefore, they have no place to go. Did I explain that correctly? I'm very deep, very, very deep when it comes to this stuff. All right. Real quickly, I want to tell you about privacy. If you have any, you don't. And so I want to share a story with you. This has to do with insurance. This man's car insurance jumped over 20%. And he had no accidents. He had no tickets. So he started digging to find out why and who reported him. It was his car that was reporting him. 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
3: AM, your alarm goes off. You jolt awake and start thinking about fueling your gut? Okay, probably not. But why spend time thinking about gut health when

0: President Trump announced on social media that Russia and Ukraine have reached a ceasefire deal to stop attacking each other's energy facilities, but neither country has confirmed that. The remnants of Isais claim a fifth life. Officials in South Carolina say a tree fell on the home of a 67-year-old man today, killing him in the town of 96, about 70 miles west of Columbus. We get more from Fox's meteorologist Adam Klotz, who tells us there's a lot of rain now from Isais hitting the northeast and causing possible flooding. America's hosting the Fox News.
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0: This is Handle on the Law, marginal legal advice where I tell you, you have absolutely no case. All right, the story about Nick Reiner having killed his parents, Rob and Michelle Reiner, of course, Rob Reiner, a very famous name in the world of entertainment. He is a gifted and award-winning director, and he started with All in the Family as Meathead. Anyway, he was killed, allegedly, they were killed by their son, who stabbed them to death after a party down the street. And this young man, actually, is in his 20s, had all kinds of mental problems. I mean, this was a kid that is very, very screwed up. And he lived at home, actually, in a little casita on the property, a little separate unit on the property. And they used to fight a lot, but Rob and Michelle Reiner, being the kind of parents that they are, supported him, made sure that he was taken care of to the extent that he could, or they could, medication, and he just went over the top one night and killed him. And unfortunately, and the police show up, and it was huge news. I mean, if you were watching the news, I mean, it was covered nationally for several days. So now he's being charged with capital murder. He's being charged with first degree murder, of course. California still has capital punishment. And this crime actually is eligible for capital punishment. If you just kill one person, no, by law, you can't have capital punishment. If you kill two or more, lying in wait, for example, waiting for someone and then killing them, and a bunch of other crimes connected to the murder, capital murder, death penalty can apply. And the DA is saying, we're not going to put in the death penalty. I'm not going to ask for it. And why is that? Well, a couple of reasons. First of all, the couple, Rob and Michelle Reiner, had been and were known to be against capital punishment. The siblings of Nick Reiner, Jake and Rami, or Romy Reiner, said that they would have a very difficult time. They're obviously going to be testifying against him, but they said that they would have a very difficult time coping with potentially playing a role in executing their brother. And the DA often takes into account what family members want in dealing with it. And most family members say, yeah, let's fry this guy. You know, he killed our brother. He killed our parents. He killed my wife, our kids. Yeah, done. We want him dead. But that's not the case. This is a family issue where clearly you had a young man who had all kinds of mental issues. And so no death penalty. Now, if he's convicted, it's going to be life in prison without possibility of parole. I mean, this kid will never see the outside of a jail cell again. I keep on calling him a kid, and he's in his late 20s. Figure that one. Maybe even early 30s. In any case, he doesn't have to worry about being given the death penalty. Let's go ahead and take some phone calls. Hello, Bob.
2: Hey, Bill. I have a small office in a small town, and I have one employee. And the water has not been on for a week because of a busted pipe outside the building. And I'm just wondering what kind of a rent credit I should ask.
0: Oh, that's a good question. That actually is a good question. And it's not just that easy. Because let's say you've got 30 days and 1 week, all right? 1 week out of 4 weeks, you don't have water. So therefore, you should be entitled to no rent for the week. Now, how much was business interrupted? How much business did you lose? For example, if you had an order and it was delayed a week and you still got paid and they still accepted the product, how much did you lose on that? Not much.
2: Right. Well, yeah, that's the thing is that we have to leave to go to use the restroom down at the restaurant.
0: Yeah, that's not. Yeah, that I mean, that's yeah. OK. All right. So, you know, pee outside the door. All right. You know, just
2: we can't wash our hands.
0: You
2: know, we can't bucket. Wash our hands.
0: Yeah, I know. Right. I know. So you use you get it. So you have sanitizer. I mean, those it's business that you're talking about. You're talking hard dollars is what your damages are. And
2: we can't prove hard damages. We could just, it's just an inconvenience for us.
0: Yeah,
2: to,
0: you don't, you know, it's inconvenience really doesn't cut it. I mean, you can say I'm not paying a week, what's reasonable or a few days. And then you've got your landlord, going to file an eviction, because you haven't paid.
2: I would never withhold the rent. I would just, maybe I should just ask him, say,
0: that's what I would do. That's what I would do. Say, hey, listen, and you say, hey, I don't want to get adversarial here. I just want to let you know, we didn't have water for a week. Not your fault. Understood. Can I get some kind of an accommodation? Can we split it? Let's say, I didn't have water for a week, and it really screwed me up. So, can you give me 3.5 days or 3 days worth of rent that I don't have to pay? And depending on, what kind of a landlord, he is, I would give it to you, especially if you offered to split it to me. Split it with me. Because I want you as a tenant.
2: I'll give it a try.
0: Yeah, I don't know what kind of relationship you have with a landlord. But it's
2: they're good. They're good people.
0: Yeah, then you're going to be fine. Then you ask for the week and see what he says. No, I don't want to. And you go, hey, let's split it then. All right, and see what happens.
2: Right.
0: Okay, try that. And that's a very good question. How much do I ask for? It's a little more complicated than we lost water for a week. As I said, what happens if you didn't lose any business? You still had the business. However, you still had to pay your employee and nothing was done. Is, equivalent to that? Is that worth it? There are a bunch of questions there. But I'll tell you what does happen. And that is, if you believe you have privacy, you are completely out of your mind. There is no privacy. It doesn't exist. Here's a story I want to share with you. There was a man whose car insurance, jumped 20%. And he had no accidents, no tickets. And he figured, why did that happen so quickly? Well, it turned out that his car was getting all the information about him, that black box, you know, how fast he goes, how quickly he brakes. The turns were not appropriate. And what they did is then data brokers bought that information. And then the data brokers sold that information back to his insurance company. So they could figure out, how much to charge him. You think that's illegal. 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
0: Welcome back. And it's Handle on the Law, Marginal Legal Advice. Chris, or Greece. Greece.
11: Good morning, sir.
0: Yes, sir. What can I do for you?
11: Well, I received a violation ADA regarding a sign. It's not visible, but I have a sign. I have a photo. It's showing the sign. But I got a violation anyway.
0: What'd you get a violation for?
11: ADA, the sign for handicap is not visible.
0: Ah, okay. And this is your business,
11: which,
0: right?
11: It is visible. I have a picture of it.
0: Okay, if it's visible, it's visible. Then what ends up happening is you just show the picture to the lawyer who's involved. Now, these lawyers who sue small businesses for ADA violations, they're a bunch of scammers for the most part, Greece. Or the majority are a bunch of scammers. And what they do is they go after small businesses. By the way, where are you from, Greece?
11: Egypt.
0: Oh, see, it would have been great Egypt. If you said Greece. What they do is they actually target minorities who own small businesses. I mean, it's pretty disgusting. It really is. They target minorities because minorities generally are frightened of authority or don't want to deal with authority, and they're getting sued by a lawyer. You've got an ADA violation on your hands. It's a statutory provision of $4,000. And that's statutory, which means if you lose, you have to pay $4,000. And what these people do is they end up saying, okay, for $3,500, we'll dismiss it, or $3,000, or they say, no, you paid
11: $4,000. $15,000.
0: How much?
11: $15,000.
0: The lawyer wants $15,000.
11: Yes, I went to see another lawyer to fight it, and he told me $5,000 retention fee.
0: So he told you $5,000 what?
11: Retainer fee.
0: Oh, retainer fee. Well, let me ask you, is the sign clear-cut? Is it visible? There it is right in front, and they just tagged you for no reason?
11: Correct.
0: Well, you know, what are they going to say? Where's the violation? What is the violation then, Greece?
11: I don't know. Can I fight myself? Can I go to the court?
0: Yeah, I think you can. I think you can. Because if their allegation is you can't see the sign, and there's a picture of the sign right there for everybody to see, how are they going to tag you with that? Then every lawyer in the world would file lawsuits. You can't see the handicap sign. But wait a minute. Of course I can see it. It's right there. Nope. Nope, we're going to go to court and argue that you can't see something that is there. So something's going on. It must be hidden by bushes, or something is happening. Or
11: no,
0: you don't have enough.
11: It's just the sign itself, what it say, $250 fine, is in the window.
0: Hold on. It's in the window. It's not on a post, right?
11: No, it's not in the post. But
0: okay, that I don't know. That I don't know. Greece, that may be a violation. I don't know if it is. I have never seen a handicap sign in a window, ever, on any business.
11: Okay.
0: It's always in the parking lot, on a post. You have insurance.
11: Okay.
0: You have insurance for your business, right?
11: Yes, I do.
0: Okay, you turn over to your insurance company and see if they can help you. What kind of business is it, by the way, Greece?
11: It's a tobacco shop.
0: A tobacco shop. Okay. Egyptian cigarettes?
11: No, I own the building, so I don't manage the store.
0: Oh, okay.
11: I'm in the store.
0: All right. Yeah. Turn it over to your insurance company. But you see, as soon as you said it's in the window and not on a post, and that may be a violation.
11: The window has a frame, and there's no post there. The window has a frame, so
0: I don't know frame. I don't know. I can't tell you. Because I'm not that familiar with the ADA, Americans with Disabilities Act. There are lawyers who, well, for example, there are plaintiffs, that is, people who always sue, and I mean dozens of times, hundreds of times. And, for example, they'll be in a wheelchair and go up the ramp, and they'll go into the bathroom. And according to law, the ADA and statute, the mirror has to be X number of inches from, it can be no higher than X number of inches, the bottom of the mirror. If it's a quarter of an inch off, they'll file. Boom. ADA violation. And the judges have no choice because the law says it has to be that much, that has to be that low. And it is. And the judge will say, I agree. It's ridiculous, but they have no choice. So, that's what happens. They go on ramps, entering, businesses, where they have, the wheelchair ramps, and they have to be X degrees and they're off just a touch of a degree. Boom. ADA. There are lawyers that do that and professional plaintiffs that do that. I mean, it is, it's despicable. It is despicable. All right, Gabriel. Hello, Gabriel.
12: Hi, Bill.
0: Go ahead.
12: Yeah, so we took a little family trip 7 weeks ago to Utah, and once we crossed the state line to get into Nevada, our car took a dump right on the side of the road, We towed it to the dealership. We had 2 weeks left on the warranty, but it turns out like 10 days later, they told us it was part of a recall. And since the car was under recall, the only remedy they had was if you was under the recall, you had till February. They were going to have a part for it. But since the car engine failed, they said that it was going to need a replacement engine, and it was covered under the recall. Next week it's going to be 2 months that we've been without the car, and they just kind of keep dragging their feet on it, saying, okay, we're just waiting on parts.
13: Yeah, well, you've got damages. I mean, they have to act reasonably and appropriately. There is not a specific time line here. It's not as if you got 30 days to fix it. That's what the law says. It's reasonable. So let's say your car is dead and they're waiting for a part that's back ordered, and they can't fix the car without the part. What do they do, Gabriel? Are they doing anything wrong?
12: Well, actually, the only thing they're doing wrong is like anytime we've had a because they're all like, we're going to reimburse you for the tow. We haven't seen anything. We're going to reimburse you for a rental car, and we haven't seen anything. Okay, we ended up borrowing a car from my brother.
13: Yeah, here's the problem with that, and that is if you sue them now for that, that's the case. And that's what you get. And then I don't know if you can amend the suit once that's been settled. This is a tough one. You go to an attorney. I don't know. I don't know where you go with that. You're screwed. And it's a dealership. I'd call the manufacturer and go, this is what's happening. Is the part back-ordered, and keep in mind, these dealerships are licensed by the manufacturer, and they pull dealerships if they act inappropriately. So that's where I would go at this point, because you don't want to get involved legally, not yet at least, not even close.
0: Now, if you've been injured in an accident, a car accident, you've been rear-ended or T-boned or a slip and fall, or a dog has bitten you, or you've gone to a big box store and the big box has fallen on your head, and you're not at fault, usually that's the case, and you've been injured, also the case, well, then you're dealing with a claim and you're going after the homeowner or the driver. The insurance company ends up paying for it, but you're going after the driver or the facility or the building. And you'll get a call from the insurance company on the other side, and they'll start negotiating with you or trying to negotiate with you. You do not want to talk to them. 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

0: Welcome back. Handle on the Law. Bill Handel here. Marginal legal advice. All right, Stephanie. Hi, Stephanie.
1: Hi. I was involved in a minor car accident. The police put me at fault, and she wrote down two violations on the report. One was that I ran a red light, and the other one was I didn't yield the incoming traffic. Also, he wrote down that I was driving without a valid driver's license.
0: Which let's start with that. Is that true? Did you have a valid driver's license?
1: I do. I've always had a valid.
0: Okay, so you had a driver. You had a valid driver's license at the time the accident happened, right?
1: Yes.
0: Okay.
1: You know, I gave him copy.
0: Okay, fine. He ran it. He was wrong. All right. So the cop was wrong. Fair enough. So now you have an accident in which the police officer said you were at fault. You ran a red light and you failed to yield. Was the cop there?
1: Yeah, I did not.
0: Oh, wait a sec.
1: No,
0: did
1: he
0: the
1: was
0: police?
1: Not.
0: He wasn't even there.
1: No.
0: Okay, well, I don't know why he would say you ran a red light when he wasn't even there. How does he know you ran a red light? And how does he know you didn't yield? Because he wasn't there. How does he even say that?
1: Right. Let me tell you something. After 9 months of dealing back and forth with the officer, he amended the report and he removed the red light violation, which he never gave me a ticket. Either. So he amended the report, which is only says that I didn't kneel and
0: to the incident. All right. So here's the question. Okay. So what's happening? Are you being sued? Are you,
1: no.
0: Do you want to sue? Was it your fault? Was the other driver's fault?
1: Well, I think it was, but the officer was not there.
0: Oh, I understand that. You said the officer was not there. And he says that you didn't have a driver's license. Here is the proof. I had my driver's license. And he now says that the only thing is that you didn't yield and he wasn't there. Kind of interesting to argue he didn't yield or you didn't yield when the cop didn't see it. What is happening now as a result of this? Are you being sued?
1: No, my insurance is double. My insurance double, and I.
0: Oh, it always doubles. Insurance doubles anyway. Insurance doubles anyway. There's no way around that. You got into a car accident. The insurance company is effectively listing it as your fault. You fight your insurance company. That's what you do. You just fight it. You go, no.
1: How do I fight it?
0: You asked for an appeal. You asked for an appeal of the did they put you at fault?
1: Yeah.
0: Okay. And did the at fault cost you points? A fact that it was the accident that affected your insurance?
1: Yeah. But I requested my DMV record, driving record is clean.
0: Okay.
1: You know, I don't have.
0: Then that's well. The DM. Yeah. The DMV. I don't know what the DMV has to do it when you get a ticket. And I'm assuming that when you talk about a minor accident, that was not reported to the DMV, which you're supposed to.
1: Yes, it was.
0: Oh, it was. Okay. It was. So now the insurance company is tagging you at fault, and they doubling your insurance. So you say no, and you appeal it. You go up and go. I want to appeal this decision. And if they say too bad and we're doubling insurance, hey, let me tell you how much my insurance went up and I haven't had a ticket in 15 years and my insurance went way up.
1: Yeah.
0: So
1: okay.
0: you're screwed any way you go on this.
1: Okay. What about the police officer? He made two big errors.
0: Yeah, I know. Well, here's what I'm
1: saying. Do I have any report?
0: Yeah, I think you can go to another police officer. Or his captain and asked that he be arrested, and tried, in front of a jury or a judge, for making that mistake when he said, I amended it, and ask for, I don't know, 5 to 10 years in prison, for the officer.
1: Okay.
0: who wasn't there, because that never happens, and that is, that's almost a capital crime. Yeah, you're being an idiot. Yeah, you're being a complete idiot, okay? Yeah, what can I do to the cop? Nothing. Nothing. You can't. All you can do is win. All you can do is win. I had a case, 20 years ago, where I got tagged for blowing through a stop sign. And where the cop said he was, although I was sitting over there, you couldn't see the stop sign from where he said where he was. And I took pictures. And the way it works is I pled not guilty, and they bring the cop in. Whenever you dispute what happens in a ticket and you go, I'm not guilty, because effectively you're being charged. And so therefore you get to go to court. And I went to court. And the problem is, it usually people just stand up in traffic court and they tell their story, and the cop always wins because the cop is determined to be objective, and you have every motivation to lie. And even though the cops are wrong, and they are sometimes, maybe they just don't like you. Maybe they just feel like giving a ticket that morning. Maybe they think you did run through a stop sign. I have no idea what the motivation of this cop was. In any case, so I'm not guilty, so I'm going to court in front of a traffic judge. And because I'm a lawyer, it had to go in front of a judge, not a commissioner, because that was the policy of the court. So I'm waiting all day, and the cop is there with me waiting all day. And we start talking, we become friendly, and we're just talking. I mean, he didn't change his story. What happened was I went on the stand where I actually stood in front of the judge and said, Your Honor, he couldn't see me. He couldn't see me. The judge first asked about him. Yes, Mr. Handel went through the stop sign, and then it's my turn, and I say to him, and where were you? And he explained, and I show a picture of the stop sign that was completely blocked by foliage that was there. And the guy just basically lied. And what did the judge do? He just said, not guilty. That's it. We're done. And the cop and I walk out, and I asked him, why were you doing this? And all he did was congratulate me. Congratulations, you won the case. Okay. Hey, would you arrest this guy? No, I don't think I will. Would you imprison this police officer? No, I don't think so. Okay, let me give you another piece of advice. And that is dealing with your privacy that doesn't exist. If you think you have any privacy out there, you don't. I can find out in seconds where you work, where you live, where you have lived, who is in your family, what you buy, when you buy it, how much you spend. I mean, all of that is available out there. 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

0: This is Handle on the Law, Marginal Legal Advice. Hey, Anthony, welcome to Handle on the Law.
1: Hey, what's going on, Bill?
0: Yes, sir. Are you on a cell or are you on a speakerphone?
1: I'm on a cell.
0: Yeah, you have to put the phone, you're on Bluetooth or something. You got to put the phone up to your ear.
1: Okay, one second.
2: Can you hear me now better? Is that better?
0: Much better. Thank you. Now, what can I do for you, Anthony?
2: Okay, so basically, I slipped and fell at Home Depot.
0: Okay.
2: And they had, it was like a water leak coming out of like their air conditioning or some kind of water system above the roof.
0: Okay. So far, so good. How badly were you injured? That's the question. How badly were you injured, Anthony?
2: My entire wrist turned purple and my hip was kind of bruised up. So now anytime I move my wrist, I have a creak in it. Bad.
0: Have you gone to the doctor yet?
2: that's my question. I got a lawyer and they scheduled me to go to the doctor. But the thing is that they don't give me dates that are good for me because I just got a new job. So I can't take days off.
0: Okay. So tell your lawyer that you can't take days off. And arrange a doctor or someone who can, in fact, deal with you. Now, it could be that the doctors involved are not going to work on Saturdays. They're not going to work in the evenings just to help you out. And so you get to figure it out and simply tell your lawyer, hey, I can't go. You have to figure out a way for me to go. And if you're banged up enough, the lawyer will figure out a way to do it. If it's just a nominal injury, which you may have, and I don't know the answer because I'm not looking at your wrist and I'm certainly not a doctor, although I do play one on radio, that's all you can do. I'd feel so much better if, for example, your hand was cut off. If you lost your hand in an accident there, I guarantee you a doctor will see you after hours. And the attorney will make damn sure. But the answer here is simply tell your attorney, I have a new job. I cannot do this. Find me a doctor that's willing to see me after hours. That's that simple. And the lawyer will, because these lawyers they have access to doctors. Now, let me explain the way personal injury works. And that is you go to a personal injury lawyer and the personal injury lawyer will send you to one of his or her doctors and will, I won't say commit fraud because they don't. Good lawyers don't. But we'll paint the picture of your injuries in the worst possible light. In other words, let's say there are parameters there and towards the top is worse and towards the bottom is, you're really not hurt. Your doctor is going to go to the top because I guarantee you the insurance company is going to send you to their doctor who's going to go way to the bottom. So what ends up happening? You sort in the middle. That's what you get. You see, you get what you should get with a doctor. So that's why personal injury lawyers have their doctors. Again, not to commit fraud, but just to be, let me put it this way, super, super careful. Let's say you have a soft tissue injury. You've been rear-ended and you have a whiplash. Okay, there's two ways of looking at a whiplash. A conservative way of looking at a whiplash. And that is you have to treat with a chiropractor. You have to give several treatments or you have to spend a few weeks dealing with it because whiplashes hurt. And that's one doctor who says that. Another doctor might say, you know what? Just take a couple of aspirin. Leave me alone. It'll work itself out. Two different views of the same whiplash. Both, by the way, may work. Now, which one do you think the insurance company is going to listen to? Exactly. They're going to say, hey, your doctor says there's nothing wrong. Oh, you got a whiplash. Okay, big deal. You'll be fine. The other doctor says, you have to treat. We don't want this to get any more serious. That's the way personal injury works. And that's why you go to a lawyer to be referred to a doctor. Unless you're in surgery and you've got some really serious stuff going on, then it doesn't matter. The lawyer will just take whatever medical costs there are. We're talking, it's not hard if you've really been injured to get hundreds of thousands of dollars worth of medical care. especially if you're going to surgery. I mean, it costs crazy. I had, oh, just to give you an idea of the cost, I'm a member of Kaiser, which is, you know, the biggest HMO in the country. And I pay my insurance, and obviously my copay is almost nothing. And I had a valve that had to be replaced in my heart, and so I had to have surgery. And I just asked for the bill. I didn't know the bill. I mean, I didn't know any of it. It cost me like $2,000 or whatever for the hospital stay and a few other things. So my copay was $2,000 out of an open heart surgery. I looked at the bill. It was $125,000. Now, if someone had caused me, it caused the injury. If someone was at fault causing the injury such that I needed heart surgery, which is a little far-fetched, but let's say caused the injury where you have a compound fracture and they have to spend hours and hours putting your arm together again with bolts and screws, et cetera. I mean, that's a $50,000, $60,000, $80,000 surgery. Then the doctor, the lawyer at that point says, okay, we'll just take that information. Anna. Hello, Anna. Welcome to Handle on the Law.
3: I was involved in a car accident. I got the guy's insurance, called the insurance company. They opened up a case. They came to pictures of the damages, and that was the end of it. It's been almost 4 months now. We keep calling them, and they say, oh, somebody will get back to you.
4: Okay, you're
3: somebody
4: talking about the insurance. Wait. You're talking about the insurance company you keep calling.
3: Yes.
4: Okay. How much? Anybody hurt, Anna?
3: No.
4: Okay, so it's just damage to the car. How much damage?
3: About $4,000. Oh,
4: okay,
3: the car is totaled. I'm sorry. The car is totaled.
4: Okay, what was the car worth before it was totaled?
3: Before it was totaled, maybe $4,000 or $5,000.
4: Okay, you got to find out what the car is worth. Okay, and you have to be able to prove it. You know, Kelley Blue Book or Edmunds or whatever it is, or whatever they're selling those cars on, Carfax or CarMax or whatever. And then there's your small claims lawsuit against the driver. And believe me, the insurance company is going to jump on that because you're going to serve the driver in a lawsuit. 4 months is a little bit more, especially when you're talking $4,000, $5,000 of damages. I am surprised that they just didn't turn around and write you a check. So you're dealing with some adjuster who is really either doesn't like you or is negligent or just doesn't care anymore. So just prepare a lawsuit and tell the owner of the car, tell the driver saying, hey, here's your problem. I'm going to sue you. Now, let me ask you, is there an issue as to liability? Is it clear that the other driver's at fault?
3: Yes, it was a parked car. He was drunk, and he totaled our car.
4: All right, so there's no issue of liability. All right, so you call him up, and you go, hey, guess what? I'm going to sue you. Call your insurance company. You pay for insurance, and they're not going to settle?
3: No, they just say we'll have somebody.
4: I understand,
3: call you back.
4: So they're not settling. Anna, that's the same. No,
3: okay, but we went to court.
4: You went to court. Hang on a minute. You filed a lawsuit?
3: No. The DA called us. The court called us and said, on this day, this guy is coming to court. If you want to come and
4: DA. This had to do with his drunk driving, correct?
3: Yes. Yeah, correct.
4: Okay. I don't know. His insurance company may say we don't cover it if he's drunk and driving. And then you've got no place to go.
3: Okay.
4: If his insurance, if settlement is precluded by him being drunk, then you've got no place to go except to go after him.
3: Yeah.
4: And I don't know. Does he have assets? Does he work? Because, by the way, the insurance company is now out of the picture. Excuse me?
3: Can't even speak a word of English. Can't speak a word of English.
4: Oh, that means you can't have a job, right? You have to speak English to work, right?
3: No. Whatever he gets, I know he gets cash. Whatever he gets.
4: Okay, becomes very, very tough. Yeah, you may be out of luck on this one. Out of luck. And I'm assuming for a $4,000 or $5,000 car, you don't have comprehensive insurance, do you?
3: No.
4: Okay, so you got hit by the wrong guy.
3: Yes.
4: Okay, congratulations.
3: Okay.
4: Yeah, you should have been hit by an Amazon truck and had your legs amputated. That's a good case.
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Care and Control has completed a court-ordered hoarding seizure of 46 chihuahuas rescued from unsanitary conditions inside two Chippendale Circle townhomes. Investigators confirmed the surviving dogs were surrendered following formal court forfeiture proceedings, and they're undergoing medical rehabilitation and surgical care at the Lexington Humane Society ahead of adoption placements. Western Kentucky University Athletics has announced visitation and funeral services for legendary basketball

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0: Good evening, everybody. Jim Strader here, and welcome aboard to Jim Strader Outdoors. Tonight, folks, we're going to talk about ducks. In particular, we're going to talk about duck conservation. We're going to talk about the fall forecast for you duck hunters out there, so you know what to expect this coming season. And we're going to talk in particular about Delta waterfowl, which is one of the premier waterfowl conservation organizations. And we've lucky enough to have my buddy Scott Vance, one of my favorite wildlife biologists in the whole world, is joining us tonight. He's the Southeastern Director for Delta Waterfowl. And Ed, I know you're looking forward to this as much as I am, because we're old Ohio River duck hunters. We had the good, the bad, and the ugly through the years.
1: Yes, sir. From the Ohio River to the glory days of Ballard, Manitoba to Mexico, we've hunted them everywhere.
0: Yes, sir. So without further ado, I'm going to introduce Scott here. Scott, welcome aboard, buddy. Delighted to have you.
2: Absolutely. Great to be here.
0: Scott, if you will, tell a little about yourself. Give your resume, because you've been involved in conservation most of your adult life, and we'll start with that, and then we'll go to a quick break and dive right in on Delta.
2: Yeah, well, you know, when you look back at your career, it always seems like you feel young, but as I look back, it makes me feel old. I started with the Florida Fish and Wildlife Commission in 1995. I had just graduated with my master's degree from Clemson University in wildlife and wildlife toxicology. And I started down there, worked a couple years. I ended up with the Missouri Department of Conservation as a regional biologist there. And then I moved to the National Wild Turkey Federation and was lucky enough to spend 18 years there and ended my career with them as executive VP. Moved on to be the CEO for a group called the Union Sportsman's Alliance, which was a great experience. Did a lot of conservation work there. And I've been with Delta for the last 3 years. So, again, like you said, I think I've been in this game for over 30 years now.
0: Well, the cool thing about it, waterfowl is your real passion. So you've landed in the right spot, I think it's fair to say.
2: Absolutely. Well, cool. I totally agree.
0: Well, we're going to cover a lot of ground tonight, folks. We're going to talk about, again, the population forecast. We're going to talk about Delta's hen house reproduction program, which is, in my estimation, is absolutely five-star. It's one of the smartest conservation efforts out there. We're going to talk about the Million Mallard campaign. We're going to talk about the refuge, Restore a Refuge program. And Scott, I'm pumped because y'all got a lot going on. Look, folks, whether you hunt ducks or not, I think you're going to really enjoy this program because it's such a far-reaching effort, and it reveals a lot about population dynamics, the hunter's role in you know, what happens with these game species, ducks and geese in particular. And Scott's the right man to roll all that out. So stay with us. We'll be right back after the break. 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
0: All right, folks, again, our guest tonight is Scott Vance. He is the Southeastern U.S. Director for Delta Waterfowl. Scott, let's talk about the population forecast going forward because it's complicated, and I'm going to let you break it all down because there's a lot of really interesting aspects to this. So I'm going to give you the floor, sure. Buddy.
2: Yeah, you bet. Well, you know, we lovingly call this the fall forecast, and you know, the thing about wildlife management is it's not perfect. We were talking about that before with the, you know, the breeding bird population study. They've been doing those transects for over 60 years. And so what we do have there is long-term data. And we have an index of the number of breeding birds by species that are on those transects each year in May. And so this year, it looks like that it is down again. That was down about 10%. And so, you know, if you just look at that number and you look at what the breeding bird population survey says, you would think that we're going to have a dismal year. However, North Dakota and several other states do brood surveys. And the brood surveys that came out in July and August were really good. It looks like that they had great production. And so even though we had fewer birds breeding in the May counts, we actually produced more birds during the summer. And so, you know, it makes it really hard to determine, okay, so we had fewer birds to begin with. Now we've had quite a few birds. Well, the bottom line is the number of birds that you're going to see in front of your duck blinds is more dependent on production than it is on what you start out with when you already have depressed numbers. So I guess the big picture here in the fall forecast is numbers are still down overall. We're certainly not back to where we were in the late 90s, early 2000s. You know, the total duck abundance is still down. Mallards dipped down below 6 million breeding birds. This time it's 5.9 million, which is 26% below the long-term average. Of course, everybody uses mallards as the determining factor, and for good reason. We all like to shoot mallards. But the good news is North Dakota's brood survey was up 55%, and the May pond numbers were up. And so we had a little more water. You know, conditions in the Dakotas, Saskatchewan, Manitoba, Alberta were improved from last year. And so I honestly think we will see more birds in front of the blinds this year than we did in the previous years. And so the fall forecast is slightly better than it has been. We still need rain. You know, that's the bottom line, is we're in a 12-year long-term drought in the Prairie Pothole region. And without rain, we're just not going to see that number of birds again. So now, something that's really interesting, a lot of these birds are adapting. And rather than, you know, land in a dry prairie where they have no water to breed, they're actually flying north up to the boreal. And if you look at the pintail story, that's the story of the pintail. We're still seeing a lot of pintails, but they're actually not even being counted in that breeding bird survey because the transects don't go that high. They don't go to the areas where they're breeding. So, interesting.
0: Scott, are there any hard statistics or population estimates on how many birds do overfly and what reproductive success they have up in those boreal forest areas, which have tons of water, obviously?
2: Yeah, I wish we knew. Couple of problems. We don't extensively survey the boreal region. And then the other thing is, one reason for that, it's extremely hard to survey because you have so much vegetation there. It's pretty easy to count ducks out on the prairie where you don't have a lot of trees. But when you get to the boreal, you do have a lot of trees, you have a lot of vegetation. And so counting ducks is extremely, extremely difficult. It's like looking for a needle in a haystack. And so even if we did survey those areas where a lot of these ducks have adapted to breed, we couldn't get an accurate population estimate. And so the best thing that we can do is get an estimate based on harvest data. And we have very long-term harvest data. And we know generally, you know, within plus or minus 2%, how many ducks year over year over year we're going to harvest out of the total population. And so if you take that number and extrapolate it to the total population, it's going to give you a pretty solid number. And that's exactly what they did with the pintails when they adjusted the harvest limit, was they recognized we're not counting, you know, even a third of the pintails that are out there. But when we look at the harvest data, we're actually harvesting a ton of pintails based on that really low limit. And so we were, the model that we were using based on the BPOP and some other surveys was extremely low. And so that's the reason they increased the limit of pintails, because they knew the population was much higher than we thought it was. And then, or the model was indicating that it was. And in addition to that, they realized that harvest of pintails is extremely insignificant when it comes to total pintail production, which is true for all species. It's breeding grounds. If you have ducks that make it on the breeding grounds, populations go up. Hunter harvest is relatively insignificant to the total number.
1: So, Scott, let me ask you a question. All of the harvest reports that you're talking about getting, is that the data that we duck hunters do every year when we fill out our HIP surveys? Is that the information, or is Delta, et cetera, running their own surveys, or is everybody using the same survey information?
2: So the HIP survey is what you're talking about. You know, you have to get your migratory game permit each year. And so that HIP survey is one of the tools. It's probably one of the least accurate ones, because I think people, you know, for a number of reasons, forget how many they shot or don't keep up.
1: That's why I was asking.
2: Yeah, some people are filling it out for multiple states, some for individuals. And so that data is used, but it's used very carefully and cautiously. The data that I'm talking about is actually the survey data that U.S. Fish and Wildlife Service does. That is a survey they send out. They also do harvest surveys at a number of refuges. State agencies do a number of surveys. And so that's the data that I'm looking at, as well as band return data. And so if you know how many birds you're banding and you know how many band returns you get, you can also get an idea of harvest on that particular species. So, but those are the data sets that I'm talking about. And quite honestly, the most accurate one for population estimation is probably the harvest data.
1: Okay.
0: Scott, for folks listening who don't duck hunt, explain how few ducks in the scheme of things hunters actually harvest compared to natural mortality and the other factors.
2: Yeah, well, you know, before the show, you and I were talking about hen mallards. And, of course, everybody is interested in what's happening to the mallards. How do we get more mallards? And the reality is hunter harvest comprises just under 2% of the total mallard hen harvest in a year. And so year over year, that's the average. And so if you think about that, that's pretty insignificant to the total number. However, you know that 30, 40, or maybe even 50% of your hens are being predated on the nest. And so if you have a dead hen, they don't produce any offspring. They don't have a successful nest, and they don't have any ducklings. And so the much, much bigger issue is hen predation. And that's really what Delta is attacking with our hen house program and our predator management program. But if you look at the total harvest on any of the species, it's not over 10% of the total. And the most harvested duck is actually the juvenile, or the young mallard drake. And I think in some years that's approached 10%, but most of the time it's nowhere near 10% either. It's more like 6 or 7%. So
0: in the scheme of things, so folks understand, hunter harvest is fairly insignificant, yet on the flip side, hunter dollars and conservation management efforts that are funded by hunting and fishing license sales, Pittman-Robertson, Delta, DEA, duck stamps, et cetera, are what keep us in ducks. And
2: that's right.
0: While folks could argue, well, that's because you want to shoot them. Well, sure we do, but we're only harvesting 2 to 10%
2: that's right.
0: On the backside. Right. So it depends on how you want to flip that coin, but I think it's very fair to say without hunters, the whole thing would unravel in a very big
2: way.
0: Scott, talk about the predators and the types of impacts they have, because we talked about this before. These ducks didn't evolve, especially the mallards and some of the other puddle ducks, didn't evolve with predators that we have today that massacre them when they're on the nest, because they just sit there.
2: That's right. That's right. And, you know, that is the key aspect right there. And a lot of people will argue, well, you know, prey species evolve with predators, and so you don't have to trap, or you don't have to offset that. You know, you don't have to do anything to balance that predator-prey relationship. When the reality is, this situation we have in the prairie potholes is a man-made situation. A little bit of it is due to whatever you want to call it, climate change, global warming, whatever. Obviously, it's getting warmer in those more northern latitudes. We know that from data. But the big thing is, if you look back 50 years ago, even 40 years ago, you did not have the agriculture. You did not have as many people, as many buildings, as you do now in those prairie regions. And the reality is they didn't have a food source. And so if you had raccoons, skunks, obviously there were always red foxes, but not nearly the numbers of red foxes that we have now. But you look at what we call the mesomammals. Those mammals are dependent on having a food source in the winter. They also have to have hibernaculum. And so if they have an old, you know, cellar or a culvert or an old abandoned farm building or barn, they've got everything they need now. And they didn't have that 40 or 50 years ago. And so the numbers of those predators is much, much higher than it was, you know, even back in the 50s and 60s. And so now you have a situation where the ducks, as you said, did not evolve with a whole bunch of mesomammals and nest predators. And so they literally nest in short grass. They don't try to hide. And then a duck's biggest defense, a hen mallard, if you will, her biggest defense is sit still. Well, she's a sitting duck. You know that old saying, sitting duck?
0: Where it came from. Yeah, buddy.
2: Because they sit there and let a fox catch them. You know, once they realize, hey, this fox is it sees me and it's going to eat me, it's too late. And, you know, so the predation rate on hens is really, really high, even higher than we thought it was. And we don't have anything published and we don't have anything completed on this. But some of the data that we've been looking at and then comparing the harvest data, you know, we'd always said 25 or 30% of the hens were being predated on the nest. And we think that it may be much higher than that, quite honestly.
0: That's a dismal figure, buddy.
2: Very concerning.
0: It is. And obviously, like you said, dead ducks don't produce ducks. So it's
2: absolutely
0: a pretty simple equation for a redneck like me. I get it. And as you know, I'm a predator management kind of guy. I just side with the wildlife that we all enjoy. All right, I got to go to break here, folks. This break is presented by Yamaha of Louisville. They're at 400 North English Station Road in Middletown. Go see them. They got a Polaris factory authorized clearance sale going on. Go see them. They'll take great care of you. And remember, they treat you square the year round.
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0: folks. It's WLKY meteorologist Eric Cernick with a look at your updated forecast. It's been a cloudy and coolish day with temperatures stuck in the 60s, but we'll eventually clear the clouds out this evening and overnight. That will lead to some areas of fog to get our Monday start as we bottom out in the upper 50s. But once the fog clears, we should have plenty of sunshine Monday afternoon and some very warm temperatures as we'll top out in the mid 80s for afternoon highs, coming in just shy of record territory. In the WLKY Weather Center, I'm meteorologist Eric Cernick.
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3: Jim Strader here for Webb's Butcher Block. You know the name. It's where the spice is right. 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That's W-E-B-B-S, Webb's Butcher Block, where the spice is right.
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3: All right, we're back with Scott Vance, Southeast Director for Delta Waterfowl. Scott, Ed's got a question about avian predators.
4: Yeah, I was wondering, sure. Scott, is there an issue with, you know, the hawks, the eagles, ospreys? I know turkeys for tomorrow just came out with their five-year study, and they determined that the biggest nest predator but the eggs is crows, more so than coons and possums and everything else. I'm just wondering, is there an aviary issue with waterfowl as well?
5: There is, absolutely. You know, ravens and crows, they're called corvids. They're very, very smart, very intelligent, and they will actually watch the prairie and see, you know, where a hen is nesting and then go depredate the nest. Matter of fact, our technicians that do the research have to be very careful, because when they're out there, it attracts the attention and they'll go back and find that, you know, the crows or the ravens have come in and predated the nest. So anywhere that we have trees, I guess the saving grace is they don't have a lot of trees in a lot of those parklands and the prairie pothole region. And so if you don't have trees and you don't have places for those birds to perch, then you don't have really high hawk and corvid numbers. But yes, they, as far as nest predation, you know, the ravens and the crows are tough. As far as duckling predation, the hawks, certainly take their share. Not a lot of hawk predation on adult hens. That's primarily, red fox and raccoons that do that. They catch them on the nest. And again, you know, it's because they did not evolve to really avoid those predators. Their goal is just to hide, you know, sit really still, and they'll walk on by, and that doesn't always happen, especially with a predator that has such a good nose. And okay. So that predation rate's just super, super high. And, you know, the bottom line is when you go to the prairies, even with the very, very best habitat now, in a lot of situations, you're only looking at 6 or 7% nest success, which means out of 100 nests, only 6 or 7 of them actually produce any ducklings. Which,
3: and this is where Delta stepped in and said, "We got a great idea. I'm gonna let you roll out your hen house program here,
5: yeah,
3: Scott, because
5: yeah,
3: it's so cool."
5: Absolutely, two different things there. You know, with 6 or 7% nest success, you don't have to be a great mathematician to know that, okay, if you have 100 hens coming to an area to nest and 40 of those hens are getting predated on the nest, so they're not flying south, they're dead, and then you're only producing 7 out of 100 nests, well, you are actually, you have more birds coming to nest than you have leaving for the fall flight. And when we recognized that, Delta said something has to be done about that. And we immediately started our predator management program, which is twofold. We have predator management where we actually trap on the ground. We have trapping contractors that go to different places, and those are everything from 30,000 acres down to, you know, 800 to 1,000 acre sites that we trap. And we can move that nest success up to 40, 50, 60% nest success, which is amazing. But even more amazing, and if you really look at return on the dollar, you know, if you want to look at the economics of a duck, our hen house program is by far the most economical and best return on your investment that you can have for ducks. And now the hen house program is just for mallards. It's mallards only. They're the only ones that will use the hen house. And we know that if we put out 100 hen houses, 85% of those are going to be utilized. And out of those 85%, we're going to have 80 to 85% nest success. And so that is extremely, extremely high. It protects not only the hen from depredation, but it also protects the nest. Now, the ducklings have to make it through the summer in order to get into the flyway. And our estimation is that about three of those ducklings, you know, out of a nest of 8 or 10 will actually make it, you know, into the flyway. And so we estimate that if we have 100 hen houses on the landscape, that we're producing between 2,500 and 3,000 ducks into the flyway every year out of those 100 hen houses. And so if you look at the total cost, you know, we've got it down under $20 per hen house. And so if you look at the investment on the front end versus the number of ducks you're producing, there's nothing that compares for a mallard duck.
3: And Scott, if you will, describe a hen house and how it actually protects the hen. And then it dovetails with another aspect that I'd like you to cover, which is the survival of the ducklings and the other ducks that nest around the areas where you're utilizing those hen houses, vis-a-vis the predator control, the trapping.
5: Sure, you bet. Yeah, so a hen house is pretty simple. It's a post. Typically, our crews go out in the winter when everything's frozen up there. They'll go out on the water, you know, with a snowmobile or ATV. They'll drill a hole. They'll drive a post in the ground, and then they put a mesh tube. It's actually like a chicken wire. It's not exactly chicken wire, but it's very similar. And that is full of raffia grass or straw. And so it's a cylindrical tube. Both ends are open. And the bird or the mallard hen just nests in the middle of it. So she can enter from the back or the front. And it gives her overhead cover. And that's very important, you know, from an avian standpoint. They don't like to be out there in the open when they're out in the middle of the water. That's the difference between them and in the grass. You have to have the top on that thing. And so it's basically a tube, you know, that's made out of wheat straw or hay or raffia grass that's elevated above the water. Well, the predators can't get to it. They can't climb the pole, you know, in order to get in. And really the only predation that we have with those is from crows and ravens. They will find those. And we try not to put them anywhere near trees. And that kind of solves the problem. If we don't have any trees around, then our hen houses do really good. And what you mentioned with the other species of ducks, our predator management really makes a huge difference there. And we've really started doing what we call hotspot trapping, where we identify habitat that's very good, but that has very low nest success. So we have very high predator numbers. And then we saturate that area with traps. And we try to trap every mesomammal, every duck predator and nest predator that we can off of that before they start to nest. And so we'll start that trapping typically in February when it starts to thaw. A lot of times it's March. But we'll continue to trap from March through June during the peak of the nesting season and keep those predator numbers down. And, you know, we are able to produce significantly more ducklings that way. And then by controlling those predator numbers, you also increase duckling survival. by not having those predators on the landscape.
3: You know, that to me is a big part of the program, because without that, these other species wouldn't thrive and the ducklings wouldn't have as good a recruitment rate. And can you talk about some of the other duck species that benefit from that?
5: Oh, yeah.
3: The ones that don't use, because as I understand it, the mallard is the number one species that will acclimate to this artificial nest hen house. But there's a lot of other ducks that use these potholes.
5: Yeah, the mallards are the only ones that will use those hen houses. Occasionally, you get a diver duck that will use them, but none of the other puddle ducks and dabblers use those. And so, you know, it really benefits all the different ground nesting species. Your teal, gadwalls, widgeon, shovelers. We all like shooting shovelers. And so, it benefits all those puddle ducks, and all those ducks use the prairies, you know, together. That's something we had talked about before, was the importance of the pear ponds. And, you know, that's the habitat work that Delta does, is on those pear ponds. And little known fact, the limiting factor for breeding ducks in the prairies are the pear pond. And so if you think about it, if you got 300 nesting pairs, you have to have 300 ponds, because each species has to have their own pond. They won't tolerate another species. You might have six or seven species of ducks on that one, you know, half acre or 1 acre pond, but you're not going to have two pairs of mallards. You're only going to have one. You're not going to have two pairs of blue-winged teal. You're just going to have one, because the drake, that's his job, is to run the other pairs off. And so while you might have seven or eight species on a pond, you're only going to have that one pair of mallards, teal, gadwall, whatever. And so having those pair ponds is vitally important to these ducks.
4: Scott, we talked, like Jim did, I said a minute ago, talking about the other ducks, and we talked a lot about the mallards, but how are the other populations doing? Do we have any that are really in serious trouble, you know, like canvasbacks or redheads or bluebills, a lot of your divers, or, you know, how are the other species doing? Do we have anyone in particular that's struggling right now more so than others?
5: If you just look at the breeding bird population data, you would think that pintails were in dire straits, because their numbers are down 48% from the long-term average. But as I mentioned earlier, what we know about pintails is we're actually not surveying a lot of the areas where they're breeding now. And so we're missing a lot of those. And the population is much higher than the BPOP model would indicate. We don't have any extreme declines in other species. As a matter of fact, some of the species that had been in extreme decline, like the canvasback, redhead, scaup, they've shown some recovery. You know, they've come back. They're not completely back up to their long-term average in a lot of situations, but they've shown significant recovery. And then a number of species are doing fantastic. If you look at gadwalls, green-winged teal, they're doing great. Their numbers are up. They're doing very, very good. And, you know, in a lot of the Southeast, you know, since we don't shoot as many mallards as we used to shoot, if you look at the number of green-winged teal and gadwalls that are harvested, that's making up a pretty high percentage of our harvest these days.
3: Yes, sir. Wood ducks as well, you know, especially.
5: And wood ducks too,
3: In the early part of the season. Bet. All right, Scott, I got to go to a quick break here. This break is presented by SMI Marine. Go see them. They'll take great care of all your boating needs. They will fit you out with electronics and walk you through every aspect of it. Remember, you never get soaked when you visit my friends at SMI.
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12: And we're talking with Scott Vance with Delta Waterfowl. And Scott, I guess this is a segue into your all's very aggressive million mallard campaign, which is designed to put a million mallards in the fall flight. Very aggressive, but making great strides already. Talk a little bit about that, if you would.
5: Yeah, you bet. It's actually million ducks. I wish we could put a million mallards, and a lot of them will be mallards, but they won't all be. I wish we could be selective, because that seems to be what everybody wants to shoot is mallard. But yeah, it's the million duck campaign, and it actually happened before I came, or they actually put that together before I came to Delta. They had been doing that initiative for a couple of years. And when they first told me about it, they had to tell me a couple of times, because it was absolutely, first of all, it was absolutely one of the most aggressive things as far as fundraising and actually doing conservation work, you know, on the ground and producing more ducks. There's absolutely nothing that compares to this. It is visionary. And essentially what we said is, hey, we're doing all this predator management, and we know how much it costs, and we know how many ducks we can produce on average with the number of acres, you know, that we have under contract, the number of hen houses. Why don't we set a number and set a fundraising goal and go get it? And we did. And so our goal was to raise $285 million, actually $280 million. And then that would be endowed. And year over year for perpetuity, and this is the important part of this, so year over year, forever, we can produce 1 million ducks with our predator management programs. Every year we can produce 1 million ducks. And that's living off of the interest that is generated by the $285 million that we now have through the Million Duck Campaign. And so we went out and over the course of 5 years raised that money. You know, it takes a while to put 110,000 hen houses in, just logistically. And so we're chipping away at that each year. And then our predator management contracts will more than double. And of course, there's a lot of logistics there too. When you look at the number of trappers that we have, you know, trapping is not nearly as popular as it used to be. And so a lot of times we're having to train and go out and actively recruit these folks to do the trapping. And, you know, just the logistics of getting the hen houses, putting them up, finding places for them. It's going to take several years, you know, to get to that number. But, you know, we're quickly approaching the 200,000 duck mark right now. And like I said, no other organization has ever done anything like that for waterfowl. You know, wetland habitat works great. Obviously, we don't have ducks or a lot of different species without wetlands. But for an organization to go, hey, we're going to really put our money where our mouth is, and we're going to produce 1 million ducks a year forever. That's, to me, that just blew me away. Like I said, when in my interview process with Delta, I had to get him to repeat that three times because I didn't believe it. So, it's an amazing thing.
12: Well, it really is. And if I understood you correctly, the money is already raised?
5: We've already raised that money. It's in an endowment. And the thing about it is, you know, if you know a lot about raising money, not all that money comes in at the same time. A lot of that is a 10-year pledge or an afterlife gift. And so, you know, we have enough money in the bank right now to do a certain amount of work, but it'll take, you know, the better part of 10 years, 15 years for a lot of that money to come in and be endowed so that we're able to do 1 million ducks a year off the interest that we generate off that endowment each year. So that's our operating cost, is the interest that we generate off that endowment. And it'll take a little while to get the full cash amount, you know, in the bank.
12: But the bottom line is you're already producing how many more ducks in a conservative estimate?
5: Oh yeah. We're producing close to 200,000 right now. Every fall, 200,000 additional ducks every fall. And that number's going up fast.
12: That is so awesome because it's an example of how hunters, philanthropists in the hunting ranks have stepped up, provided that money, seeing the genius, quite frankly, in your all's program. You know what's interesting about that program to me, and I'm saying this with all sincerity, is the realization that predator control is such a big part of it. Because I've been a predator control advocate as long as I've been in outdoor radio, as long as I've been an outdoor writer, which is, you know, 40-some-odd years now. And it shows really, really good results. And it's like the proverbial better mousetrap is what it reminds me of the wood duck box program, but it's even 100%. Better in a way because hen mallards accept these nests so well. And when you add predator control to it, which is not really possible with a lot of the wood duck programs, it's a home run, man. It's just unbelievable.
5: I was just going to say that about wood ducks. You know, if you just put the duck box out there, then a lot of those wood duck nests do get predated, you know, by snakes and various things. But,
12: snakes,
5: you know,
12: fox,
5: if you use
12: squirrels.
5: That predator guard, changes it.
3: Yes, it does. It sure does. All right, buddy. We'll be back with Scott Vance in the second part of the program tonight. We're going to talk about what they're doing with refuges and some other things. So stick with us. This break is presented by Yamaha of Louisville. They're at 400 North English Station Road in Middletown. They're there for all of your Yamaha, Polaris, and Suzuki needs. And remember, over there, they treat you square the year round.

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12: Isaias claims another life. I'm Carmen Roberts, Fox News. A fifth person dies as yet another tree falls on a house. It happened today in the town of 96, South Carolina, about 35 miles east of the Georgia line, where a tree fell on a house, killing a 67-year-old man. In the Gulf states, where Isaias roared ashore Friday night, four people died and hundreds of thousands are still without power. Fox Weather's Robert Ray is in Pensacola Beach, Florida.
13: Look at the aftermath. We've got piles of debris on the sides of roadways all along the northern Gulf Coast because residents have been working feverishly to try and pick all of the mess up. Built in Florida, that is another area that has been hit very, very hard. Roofs peeled off by the intense extreme winds that came in. But the power of that was so intense that it caught a lot of residents who have lived here for a very long time off guard.
14: We do have a couple of neighbors who stayed and they were pretty scared. And these are folks who lived here for a long time.
13: Governor Ron DeSantis really doing a methodical job to try and make sure that this is all in order.
12: And another Saudi airport terminal was struck today. Now, Houthis are claiming responsibility for that attack on the airport yesterday that killed 12 people, including an American. And President Trump says he is considering whether to join the Saudi in retaliating. Fox's Trey Yingst has more from Tel Aviv.
15: Still, the Houthis are continuing to issue new threats. A spokesperson for the group warned foreign airlines against using Saudi airspace or airports as the conflict escalates. The question now is how Saudi Arabia will respond and if the United States could be involved.
12: In Florida, a veteran sheriff's homicide investigator and another person were killed in a head-on crash on I-95. Agent Kevin Morris was responding to a shooting. 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
8: Hi, folks. It's WLKY meteorologist Eric Zernick. Let's look at your updated forecast. It's been a cloudy and coolish day with temperatures stuck in the 60s, but we'll eventually clear the clouds out this evening and overnight. That will lead to some areas of fog to get our Monday start as we bottom out in the upper 50s. But once the fog clears, we should have plenty of sunshine Monday afternoon and some very warm temperatures as we'll top out in the mid 80s for afternoon highs, coming in just shy of record territory. In the WLKY Weather Center, I'm meteorologist Eric Zernick.
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0: All right, we're back with Scott Vance, Southeast Director for Delta Waterfowl. Scott, on the Million Duck Campaign, anything else you would like to expound upon there?
1: No, not at all. I think the big thing is, as I mentioned, you know, we don't have operational money to produce a million ducks right now. And so every dollar that we do raise for predator management helps us raise a few more ducks. Even though we've got that money endowed and pledged, you know, every bit of money that we raise for predator management right now helps us raise a few more ducks and get closer to that million duck number. And, you know, eventually we hope to be blowing that million duck number out of the water and be producing much more than a million.
0: I think you will, especially if Mother Nature cooperates with giving us more water when that occurs, given what you Absolutely. All are doing. That will just be like the old proverbial gasoline on the fire. We'll talk about this a little later, but how do folks participate? How can they send some money up there to help these ducks survive on the nesting prairies?
1: Yeah, I mean, they can certainly call me, and I can leave my contact information. But you can go on the website as well, you know, deltawaterfowl.org, www.deltawaterfowl.org, and we have a

0: donate button. And so we always welcome those donations. We wouldn't be in existence without them. You know, we are about 95% privately funded. Delta is. We don't get a lot of federal money. We don't get a lot of state money, which is what we're getting ready to talk about. We don't take that money and use it for operations. We don't take that and use it for our initiatives. We put that money back on the ground when we get federal and state money.
1: Scott, do you all run the local fundraising banquets like most wildlife organizations do, REMF, NWTF, et cetera?
0: We do, and that's a great segue into this Restore Our Refuges, because that's one of the ways that we put money towards our state and federal waterfowl areas. We have banquets throughout the nation and in Canada, and we take the money that's raised there, and we split that with the local chapter. And so the local chapter has their own bank account that they can spend locally on whatever projects they want to. And they do various things from youth hunts to wood duck boxes to helping state and federal wildlife refuges have more ducks.
2: Okay. Well, let's segue into your Restore Our Refuge program, because there's some big monies you all sent there, and it's showing really, really significant results. And they, again, folks, this is outside of the prairies. This is in, you know, the United States, where these waterfowl overwinter.
0: That's right. This is in your backyard, which is great. And quite honestly, there's a couple things here. Back during COVID, people couldn't travel. They couldn't do as much. And so Delta got together with some other partners, and they said, we know we have a problem with infrastructure. Let's see how big the problem is. And so over the course of several months, they went out to federal and state wildlife refuges, mostly the federal, and asked them, you know, what infrastructure needs do you have? And, you know, how much of a deficit do you have for funding? And what we found was millions, tens of millions of dollars. And I think the total number in our entire federal system, this is not just for waterfowl, but the entire federal system, is about $2 billion deficit in what they need and what they have funding for. And so we just really laser focused in on waterfowl areas and expanded that to the states. And it was about $200 million that we needed to improve those. And I know everybody probably has a story about, well, the waterfowl refuge down the road, or the waterfowl management area down the road, the levee broke, or the pump broke, or they didn't have enough money or enough staff or enough equipment to plant that. And that's exactly what Restore Our Refuges is doing. We saw that there was a, what we call a duck distribution problem. And so if you're a duck hunter and you've hunted the last 15 years, you know exactly what we're talking about. There are ducks. There's not as many ducks as there once was, but there are plenty of ducks. But their distribution is limited to areas where you have really, really good management, you have abundant water, you have abundant food, and you have sanctuary. And unfortunately, a lot of times that is not on the federal and state lands. And so public land hunters have really suffered, as have, you know, your average private land hunter who can't afford to have a big refuge or plant a big area. And so Delta said, well, what can we do about that? How can we even the playing field and redistribute these ducks back across the landscape? And the biggest thing we could do is come in and improve those federal and state waterfowl areas. And so we started looking at the limiting factor. Do they need levees? Do they need equipment? Do they need a pump? Do they need expertise, you know, on how to plant these areas? Do they need a tractor rental? Whatever they needed. And we went out and reached out to folks and asked them to partner with us. And that program has been absolutely amazing. Our chapters have really embraced it. And we've done things on refuges in just about every state in the Southeast now, especially Arkansas, Louisiana, Missouri, Mississippi. We've done a ton of projects in those states. And like I said, it's everything from, hey, we didn't have any water pump that was working in our entire refuge system. We replaced the pumps, and now we've got surface water in that entire refuge. Or, you know, maybe they had a unit that the levee had broken. Well, we went in and not only provided equipment, but we all also had trained personnel to run that equipment. A lot of situations, it wasn't that they couldn't rent the equipment. They didn't have anybody to run the equipment. And so, and all of that, we worked legislatively and did advocacy work in order to drive state and federal dollars there, as well as our local chapters took their money and put towards those projects as well. And, you know, we're approaching 100 projects right now. That initiative has only been in existence for about a year. And so I'm absolutely over the moon about it, because I think it's going to make a huge difference across the landscape and help us fix this distribution problem, where it's no longer the haves and have nots. Because unfortunately, I'm one of the have nots most of the time.
2: Well, yeah, and I'm going to bring up a point about that. But Scott, give us some examples. How much money are you all pumping? And I know Tennessee in particular, I think Arkansas. Talk about some of the states that have benefited from your all's program.
0: Yeah, so Tennessee, we've done quite a few projects there. A lot of those were water structures, pumps, things of that nature. You know, it's in the millions of dollars. That's the thing about it is, and that's the reason that the average landowner honestly can't keep up is, you know, it costs a lot of money to go in and start laying out levees, doing water structures, having pumps and having wells. You know, your average duck hunter just can't afford to do that. And so, you know, you're looking at, hundreds of thousands or millions of dollars on these projects. And, you know, our chapters obviously don't have that much money in their local accounts, but what they do is they try to fill in the blanks. So if they, for instance, you know, if they've got a unit that didn't have levees or the pump was broken, if we can restore that, then maybe they'll, you know, pitch in for seed or pitch in for fertilizer or permitted farmer or something of that nature, to make sure that it gets planted and so it has some wildlife food in it. And, you know, some examples, we had one refuge that literally didn't have anybody that could run equipment. And so we paid to have their staff trained to learn how to run that equipment and be able to, you know, do their own levee systems and their own dirt work. And so it's going to make a difference over time. And we all know that, you know, the more water, the more waterfowl habitat you have in an area, the more ducks you're going to hold, and especially with the sanctuary areas. And that's something that Tennessee has done an extremely good job of. If you look at West Tennessee, they have little sanctuary areas all along their major river systems in West Tennessee. And it's quite honestly the only reason that they continue to have very consistent duck hunting on both public and private land there.
2: Well, they are a prime example, and I hate to ask this question. We've suffered from that here in Kentucky. Has Kentucky partnered with you all?
0: You know, Jim, I am not aware of any projects that we're doing in Kentucky. Doesn't mean we wouldn't do them. And we may be. I'm just not aware. Would love to do some stuff in Kentucky. You know, Kentucky has been near and dear to my heart since I started deer hunting up there. And I've done some duck hunting there as well. I know you guys have a lot of really good, you know, duck hunting areas in Western Kentucky along the river where you guys have hunted before along the Ohio River. But yeah, I mean, all we really need to do is become aware of a need, you know, have a willing partner, and then our policy guys and our state folks will absolutely get on top of that and see if we can't find the funding and start doing something about it.
2: Okay. Very, very good. All right. I got to go to break here. 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
2: And we're back with Scott Vance with Delta Waterfowl. Scott, real quick, tell people why these waterfowl sanctuaries are so vitally important to duck hunters here in the States during the migratory process and in the reverse migration.
0: Yeah, it's very interesting. You know, a lot of the research that has been done looking at, you know, what's happened to the ducks, where do the ducks go? Because a lot of times, you know, when you go out and duck hunting, I've had it myself. If you're hunting public land or you're hunting minimally managed private lands, you can sit there all day and not see very many ducks at all. And, you know, with a population where, you know, we literally have about half as many mallards as we had back in the late 90s, early 2000s. You know, it's reasonable to expect that if ducks are distributed where they are using, you know, 10, 15% of the habitat and not 100% of it, you're just not going to see that many ducks. And so the research indicated that the number one thing that was influencing where ducks use was disturbance, not necessarily hunting, but just disturbance. And so if you look at these refuges where you have a lot of public use, you have some hunting, but you also have a lot of other things. You have fishing, you have bird watching, you have people out there all the time. And that's disturbance. You know, you don't have to be shooting at them. As a matter of fact, some of those studies indicated that people out walking around actually flush more ducks and they don't come back more than a boat running through them, which was amazing to me. You can run a boat through them and they'll come right back. But if you're out walking around on the levees, they leave and don't come back. They see that as a threat, you know. And so when you look at all that, you start to say, okay, well, how do you make sure that you keep your ducks anchored and you're not dependent on new ducks all the time to have good hunting? And the answer to that is what we call inviolate sanctuary, which is essentially places where you just don't go. You don't go in with a boat. You don't let people walk or hunt in there. It is a true sanctuary for ducks. And you make sure they have plenty of food, plenty of water, and they feel safe. And so they will use that area, you know, as an anchor. Now, they'll get out and they'll feed and they'll use surrounding areas. But, you know, year over year, season over season, it's indicated that if you don't have that type of habitat and you don't have it distributed up and down those waterways, you're just not going to hold ducks for any amount of time. They're going to come and they're going to leave when they get disturbed.
1: Scott, maybe you can expand on a little bit, but it seems like a good point to me is that your all's programs, such as your predator management and these refuge areas, are benefiting a lot more than just waterfowl, especially like the predator control. That's going to fall back on all your small game, your rabbits, your quails, your turkeys, things like that, the water control, deer, elk. Expand on that about the benefits to other wildlife that your programs have.
0: Sure, you bet. Well, that's one of the things that we honestly don't talk about a whole lot because we are so laser focused on ducks. You know, we're proud to say every single thing we do benefits ducks or duck hunters. We don't spend a single dime. We don't spend a minute doing anything else. But you're absolutely right. A lot of the things that we do benefit other species as well. And, you know, one of the things that benefits a lot are water birds and shorebirds. You know, not everything's a waterfowl that you can hunt, a game species. You have a lot of different shallow water species that benefit from not only the work that we do in the prairies with predator management, but also from the work that we're now doing, you know, in the lower 48 on these refuges, we're making sure we have sheet water and water available during the breeding or during the wintering season, which is really critical to a lot of these shorebirds. And yeah, the whole species guild benefits. You know, we don't have a ton of other game species up there in the prairies just because of the nature of the prairies. It's a rough place to live in the winter. And so your resident species, you know, unless they're very hardy like a deer, they don't live there in any large numbers. But yeah, it benefits the entire ecosystem when you do that. And even those small ponds that we try to preserve. You know, if it wasn't for a lot of the programs that Delta does, then in a lot of Canada, the farmers would go in and drain those ponds and farm them. And, you know, we're only talking about a pond that's a half an acre, And it may only be wet, you know, from the end of winter through June, and the rest of the year it's dry. And so those are extremely critical, as I mentioned before, to the nested pairs, but also critical to a guild of amphibians and invertebrates. And so people don't even think about the impact that we have on, you know, pollinators and invertebrate species.
2: Well, I think one of the things that Ed was pointing out is these sanctuaries in the States where you do have these small game species, deer, everything else.
0: Oh,
2: that,
0: yeah.
2: That will sure. gravitate to those sanctuary areas.
0: Oh, yeah. Yeah, absolutely. It's going to give them a place to rest and you know, feel safe as well. And so, you know, if an area is getting hunted really, really hard or getting disturbed, you know, it's going to kind of chase everything off. You're going to have lower numbers of all species. But, yeah, certainly it's going to benefit hunters a lot to have these sanctuaries in place. And it's something that we're looking at doing, you know, in a number of different states. It just takes, it takes interested hunters, and it takes them having a voice to their legislators to say, hey, we would like to appropriate some money to set these places aside on public and on private lands. And, you know, a lot of times you have private landowners who don't want to allow hunting, but they would absolutely like to have waterfowl.
2: Yes,
0: on their properties.
2: Yes.
0: And so maybe a perfect, you know, situation for somebody like that they don't want a bunch of hunters, but they absolutely want to have ducks to watch and waterfowl. They may be willing to host one of these sanctuary areas.
2: Cool. Well, that's the kind of program that's a win-win all the way around if you love wildlife. And that's something we all should care more about, because God knows habitat is dwindling so fast. It's a mind blower. All right, you got to go to break here. This break is presented by my friends at Yamaha Louisville, Yamaha Polaris and Suzuki. All your needs, they will take care of you. Unbelievable service center out there where they'll be glad to service your vehicle, tell you anything is wrong with it, bring you up to speed on your needs there. And remember, they're at 400 North English Station Road. It's where they treat you square the year round.
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29: NBC News Radio, I'm Rob Martier. President Trump says Russia and Ukraine have agreed to an energy ceasefire. Trump made the announcement today in a post on Truth Social, adding that both parties have agreed. Following the announcement, Ukrainian President Volodymyr Zelensky posted on X that Ukraine supports the ceasefire. He went on to say that it's important that Russia supports it as well. Officials in Saudi Arabia say the airport in the capital city of Riyadh has been hit by a second missile attack in 2 days. A Saudi military spokesman said a projectile hit King Khalid International Airport today, starting a fire and causing injuries. President Trump said Saturday the United States is considering its response after a strike on the same airport killed 13 people, including one American, and injured more than 300 others. The Major League Baseball Championship Series gets underway this weekend. The National League Series starts today when the Dodgers visit the Brewers. In the American League, the Guardians will play the Rays starting Monday. Rob Martier, NBC News Radio.
30: Hi, folks. It's WLKY meteorologist Eric Zernick with a look at your updated forecast. It's been a cloudy and coolish day with temperatures stuck in the 60s, but we'll eventually clear the clouds out this evening and overnight. That will lead to some areas of fog to get our Monday start as we bottom out in the upper 50s. But once the fog clears, we should have plenty of sunshine Monday afternoon and some very warm temperatures as we'll top out in the mid-80s for afternoon highs, coming in just shy of record territory. In the WLKY Weather Center, I'm meteorologist Eric Zernick.
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2: Jim Strader here for Webb's Butcher Block. 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

0: Scott, a couple questions. We've talked about all the programs and projects, and I mean, they're just very, very impressive. What about how active is Delta Waterfowl on the legislative side? You know, we got a farm bill that just expired, and I know there's always a lot of things in there for wildlife and waterfowl. I think that jumps out at me was that program that they tried to run through that got killed this past summer, where they were going to change the elevation of all the drain pipes out in the Dakotas, yeah, which was going to affect the water holes and stuff.
1: The setback, yeah.
0: How active legislatively wise is Delta Waterfowl?
1: Extremely, extremely. We have a full policy department. For many, many years, we only had a couple of folks in the policy group. And we've expanded that tremendously because we see the value of that. You know, the pen is greater than the sword. And so a lot of times we can get more done with two meetings, you know, on Capitol Hill than we can get done in 10 years of trying to, you know, push dirt or do something on the ground. And so our policy team is super active on the Hill. We're super active in state, you know, legislatures as well. And honestly, the Restore Our Refuge program is 100% policy and advocacy. So what we're doing there is we're identifying the need on a state-by-state basis, whether that's a federal or a state waterfowl area. And then we're going to the lawmakers or the legislators in that state, and we're asking them to appropriate funding for that project. And so that money's not coming directly from Delta. That money is coming from the state or the federal agencies to those areas that need it. But if we don't have somebody that's going in and asking, somebody that's really the quarterback that's identifying the need, working through that partnership, then that money gets appropriated somewhere else. It gets spent on something else. And so we've been very successful with that. I'm sure you're familiar with the executive order that was just signed by the president. Of the wording in that, we worked on that very closely. That is, to my knowledge, the only time that an executive order has specifically spelled out predator management as a really viable wildlife management tool. And so we're super proud of that. And essentially that wording was, hey, when predators are a problem, then predator control is a viable option for making sure that we protect our you know, game and our threatened and endangered species.
2: Cool.
1: So,
2: Scott, you all have a program that most folks don't know about, and it's your youth programs. It is a huge outreach. I know you're very, very proud of that. Tell us a little bit about that.
1: I am, because I've been working with the Turner Foundation on some hunts that we do there in Arkansas. We've taken dozens of young kids there that have never hunted before on their first hunt through that partnership. And we're doing that across the United States. Our chapter system's been great about stepping up and taking youth hunting. We've got a program called the University Hunt Program, where we're working with over 100 universities, with wildlife students. Believe it or not, you know, when I was going through wildlife school, we were all sitting in there with camouflage hats on, and we had all either gone fishing or hunting together, either before or after class. And so that's just the way that it was. You know, 90-95% of the kids that were in there, you know, they had grown up in a farming or a hunting family. And that's what we did. But now it's very, very different. You know, if you look now, 75 or 80% of the kids that are going through wildlife school don't hunt and fish. And they never have. And most of the time it's because they never had an opportunity, not because they don't agree or don't want to. They quite honestly just didn't grow up in a place or in a family that did it. And so what Delta's doing is going in with the university. We built a curriculum around the North American model, which includes, you know, how is wildlife management paid for, you know, trapping, hunting, all the different aspects of the North American model and how it, you know, it is a user gives back. You know, it's a consumptive program, but hunters give back more than they consume. as well as fishermen. And so it's an educational aspect, but then that culminates into an opportunity for the kids that are in that class who want to hunt. We take them out, our chapters, we partner with some of our state agencies, of course, our staff. We have a full, what we call R3, recruitment, retention, reactivation staff. And we take those young adults hunting. And the big thing that we've found that's very encouraging is 75 to 80% of those students that go hunting say they want to do it again, and that they will find a way to get back out there and continue to do it. So we're not only creating a future hunter there, you're actually building an appreciation into a future wildlife professional for hunting and for fishing and the outdoors that they didn't have before. And these are the folks that are going to be your wildlife managers at waterfowl refuges, that are going to be your wildlife managers at state wildlife areas. They're the folks that are going to be interfacing with the hunters and the anglers and managing the game species. And so for them to have a better appreciation and understanding of hunting is super, super important. And then the big, big milestone that everybody's proud of is last year we took over 100,000 youth on their first hunt. And we did that through our chapter programs. And obviously anybody that knows anything about hunting recognizes this, is that our baby boomer population is starting to age out. We know that when people hit 75, most of them either really reduce the amount of hunting that they're doing or they stop. And so they no longer buy a license. They no longer are active in the hunting world. And that number by far exceeds the number of kids that are being recruited as hunters. And so if we don't do something to recruit more hunters, get more license buyers, then we're going to have to come up with a new model, because the model that we've built here in the United States is a hunter pay model. And if we don't have any hunters and we don't have any license buyers, we're going to be in trouble.
2: Well, what I run up against all the time when I'm dealing with various states and interfacing with folks in these other states, as well as here in Kentucky, is that a lot of these biologists that are not field-based, that do not hunt or do not fish, come up with some really wacky, I don't mind saying, ideas that have nothing to do with the true management of the game species. And I'm not pointing a finger, but it's a big problem, because without the money that hunters and fishermen provide in the current model, as you referred to it, I'll put it this way. Hunters and fishermen have historically and will going forward always be, in my opinion, the primary source that's willing to put their money where their mouth is. And what I mean by that, and Scott, I know I'm preaching to the choir with you, but we fund it. Why do we fund it? Because we participate. Why do we participate? Because we love the species we pursue. Why do we pursue those species? In great part because we like to eat them. I'm sorry, but that's part of God's providence. That's what we were put here for. And I know I'm waxing eloquent a little bit here or on a stump, but that's the way things work. And the cool part of it is, to Ed's point, all these other species, non-game species, profit from that. That to me is the coolest part of wildlife management that folks don't hunt or fish do not understand. And it's our fault, probably, honestly. That's one thing I think my program is designed for, is to tell folks that don't hunt or fish, here's what we do, here's why we do it, and you know what? Everyone gets a benefit. Who doesn't want to see a goose fly over? Who doesn't want to see ducks migrate? Who doesn't want to hear an elk bugle? Who doesn't want to see white-tailed deer? I can go on and on. There you have it, boys. How does that happen? In most part, it happens because hunters and fishermen, back when game and fish were depleted, started those funding mechanisms like Pittman Robertson, which has provided billions now. Pittman Robertson, Dingle Johnson, all those monies that we, the hunters and fishermen, pay when we purchase products and things. that goes into those funding mechanisms. And then you have NGOs like Delta Waterfowl that falls in behind and picks up the ball and takes it that much further. And of course, as you mentioned, you are laser focused on waterfowl, and God bless you, because I love to watch ducks and geese fly, and Lord knows I love to hunt them, and I unabashedly will tell you I love to eat them.
1: So do I, especially since I have alpagow. I love to eat ducks and geese now since I can't eat deer.
2: Yep.
1: So yeah,
0: I was going to ask you real quick before we go to break here. One thing that we haven't talked about, and we may have to do it after the break, but here in Kentucky, which was at one time the central place in the United States if you were a Canada goose hunter, we haven't talked about geese hardly at all. Is Delta involved much on the goose side of it with specs, Canadas, snows, or is the primary impetus all with ducks?
2: Yeah, Scott, can I get you to hold on that one? Because if I don't go to break here, we're gonna run out of time.
1: Okay. Stay tuned.
2: Okay. If you don't mind, hold your powder, partner. I'll give you a chance. Absolutely. All right. 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And they'll be glad to install new electronics and show you how to use them. And you know what? You better get your boat in here. Winter's coming faster than you think. Beat the rush and go see them. They'll do everything they can to bring you up to speed. Remember, you never get soaked by my friends at SMI.
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0: Okay. Hey, Scott. I guess right before break, we were talking about Delta Waterfowl's involvement with geese. You want to expand on that a little bit?
1: Yeah. So, unfortunately, we don't do a lot with geese. We love to hunt them. And, of course, we all pursue those just as hard as we do ducks most of the time. But as far as an organization goes, our research, our predator management programs, our habitat work is all very, very focused on ducks. And I think that's a good thing. You know, you can only do a couple of things. You can do everything good, but you can only do a couple of things great. And I think we are a great duck management organization, and we try to keep it that way. So that's one of the things I always tell everybody. You don't have to guess what we're doing, because we have one decision matrix. If it doesn't help ducks and duck hunters, we don't do it.
0: Good deal.
2: Well, and you know, I used to say this a lot, Scott, and I guess it's germane to this conversation. Ducks won't necessarily go where geese go, but geese will certainly go where there's ducks. By that, I mean, absolutely, if you manage for ducks, you're going to have geese. And that's especially true of the sanctuary areas, for example. I mean, you can't have a duck sanctuary where you won't have geese, right?
1: So sometimes we have a few too many geese, yeah. Sometimes if you get a flock of snows in there, they'll eat all your food that you planted for the ducks.
2: Yes, sir. Yes, sir. Scott, explain your all's Delta program for folks that want to have chapters.
1: So if anybody's interested in chapter, that's another thing that you can do. All of our staff is listed on the website. I'm listed on there. Our staff that are the regional directors for Kentucky and Tennessee are on there. If you are at all interested in doing something for ducks and duck hunters, you know, being a chapter committee member or being a chapter chairman is a great way to give back. You can do that in your local community and help raise money that goes directly back, to the duck breeding grounds, Prairie Pothole region, as well as goes back to restoring our refuges, right here in our own backyards. And so if you're interested in that, do go to our website. And all you have to do is just go to the event section, click on that tab, and it's going to take you to the person that you need to talk to. So, and I'd love to hear from some folks. If anybody has any questions or any interest in more information that I've talked about, absolutely go on there and send me an email. I love to get that feedback, and I love to talk ducks, which is makes my job pretty fun.
2: Well, I want to return to something we touched base on earlier in the program about how the dollars actually trickle down, especially in terms of your hen house program. How many dollars equal how many ducks? Can you run that out there again? Because it's really unbelievable how effective it can be.
1: Yeah, probably the best example is we have something called a hen house super site. And essentially that's 100 hen houses. And so when we look at that in paid in full, it's looking at the materials for the hen house, the post, the wire mesh, the nesting material, small bracket to put it on with. It's looking at the scoping, finding the place to put it, finding the right habitat, and having the relationship with the landowner, which most of the time we don't pay to put these up. The landowners are happy for us to put those up on their property and allow us to do it. And then it pays for maintenance, which maintenance is very important. A lot of times, since you're working in northern climates, ice can push these things over, wind. So you have to have a crew that goes back every year and does maintenance on these hen houses. They make sure that they're still standing, they're up straight, and they also make sure that they have plenty of nesting material in them. And so if you look at the full cost of 100 hen houses, for 10 years. That's putting them up, getting them deployed, all the materials, and maintenance and monitoring, you know, how many ducks have been using those, how many nests have been successful for 10-year period. The total cost of that's $36,000. And if you look at how many ducks that's going to produce, it's going to produce right at 30,000 ducks. And so you're just at over a dollar a duck when you're doing that. And again, you're not going to find anything that gives you that type of return. If you look at doing habitat work, you guys know how expensive property is. You know how expensive it is to do wetland remediation, wetland improvement. And so, you know, if you compare it to that, with the number of ducks produced, there's just no comparison. So great program.
2: Great's really not a good enough moniker. It's astounding, actually. Hey, Scott, I always love having you on the program. I mentioned earlier you're one of my favorite wildlife biologists of all time, and you're doing a great job for the ducks, and we're deeply appreciative of your time tonight, buddy. Again, how do folks access you all on the net?
1: Go to www.deltawaterfowl.org, O-R-G.
2: Okay, buddy. Well, thank you so much for your time, and I will see you down the road in a marsh or somewhere, my buddy.
1: Absolutely. Looking forward to it, and I'd love to be on again soon.
2: Okay, Scott. Thank you so much. That's a wrap for tonight, everybody. We hope you've enjoyed all this in-depth look at how to manage waterfowl. God bless everybody.
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13: The cleanup begins. I'm Jamal Osman, Fox News. The Gulf Coast is picking up the pieces after Hurricane Isaias swept through the region over the weekend. Fox's Max Gordon is in Fort Walton Beach, Florida.
14: The pine tree fell into a hair salon. Luckily, no one was hurt here. We had inches of rain that fell in a very short period of time. That, combined with those high winds, meant trees were toppling over all over the place. Now, here in Fort Walton Beach, the cleanup is continuing, and one big focus has been cleaning up the city's cemeteries. I talked to the city manager.
15: Some of the bigger issues is people are going out getting flat tires, and that's stopping FPNL from doing what they got to do and our first responders from doing what they got to do. So please just stay home. We're working as fast as we can.
14: Across the southeast, hundreds of thousands of people still without power.
13: At least five people have died because of the hurricane. President Trump has approved help for Georgia, Florida, and Alabama. An American is among the 12 people killed after an attack at an airport in Saudi Arabia. The Houthis, backed by Iran, reportedly launched the attack. Fox's Alex Hogan at the White House.
22: Questions this weekend as to whether or not Washington will respond to the latest attack in Riyadh, Saudi Arabia, by the Iranian-backed Houthis. At least 12 people were killed in that airport attack, including one American. President Trump said he would not strike Iran again ahead of the midterms. Yesterday, here at the White House, I asked the president if an attack on a U.S. ally by an Iranian-backed proxy would change that. He said, we'll take a look.
13: The Houthis have warned airlines not to use Saudi Arabian airports. The group has been trying to disrupt shipping through the Red Sea. That's a crucial route for Saudi Arabian oil. 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